0: Fox after his triumph at the Open on Royal Birkdale. He gets entry to future Open Championships until the age of 55, has five-year exemptions at the other majors, and is guaranteed a five-year PGA Tour card. As of today, the Women's Tennis Association will require players to undergo genetic sex testing before being granted permission to compete on their professional tour. Boxer Wendell Stanley and shot putter Jack O'Gill have withdrawn from the New Zealand team for the Commonwealth Games due to undisclosed issues. More than 1 million people have lined the streets of Madrid to welcome home Spain's World Cup football winners. Players danced, sang and held aloft the trophy as an open-top bus carried them through the city centre. That's sport. I'm Malcolm Jordan.
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2: Freedom is important to all of us. As someone who spent many years making speeches, I've quoted many definitions of freedom, some very moving and eloquent. But I've always liked George Orwell's blunt and unadorned statement. He said, freedom is the right to say no. There's something kind of happily rebellious about that definition.
3: What you have to say counts on the platform.
4: The power. All we have to do is awaken the power in the people. They put the politicians in power. Everybody believes that the father will fix everything, the father being the government. Shake your fist at the government, and we are the government.
3: What you have to say counts.

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1: Hello.
2: Justin here.
1: Justin, it's Sean Plunkett calling.
2: Oh, what do you want?
1: Well, what's turbo cancer?
2: What we've been seeing lots since the COVID jab. It's an advanced form of cancer.
1: All right. Are you a doctor?
2: Yeah. No.
1: What do you do for a job,
2: I listen
1: Justin?
2: To a lot of podcasts with doctors.
1: Yeah. So you did your research on the internet, Justin?
2: Yeah, well, where else are you meant
1: now,
2: to do
1: you
2: it?
1: Said, told me that I got my heart attack from the poison jab.
2: Yeah, that's fact.
1: I got it because I'm fat and I smoke.
2: No, well, you didn't have one before, but then you got it after the jab.
1: No, look, I was going to have one anyway, Justin.
2: No, you wouldn't.
1: No. I do know what my doctors told me, Justin. You don't.
2: Oh, yeah, and how much are your doctors being paid?
1: Nothing, Justin.
2: How do you know that?
1: Well, is there some massive conspiracy, Justin?
2: Yes, there is. There is, mate.
1: Oh, is there? Well, show me some evidence of the massive conspiracy.
2: I can send you some stuff.
1: Oh, God,
2: I can send you some stuff,
1: Justin,
2: if you want.
1: Could you please stop trolling
2: sheep?
1: Me?
2: You're a sheep, mate. You're a sheep. Bah, Sean the sheep, bah.
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5: It is still not one in Alexandra. It's just so if you think you're cold wherever you are, you're not as cold as Alexandra. They've got to 0.8. So there you go. For Northland, Auckland and Coromandel, though, you're going to be mostly fine today with showers in Northland clearing this evening. Cloudy periods and a few showers tomorrow. Bay of Plenty and Taupo fine today. Morning cloud tomorrow, then fine spells increasing. And then with the exclusion of the East Coast, go from Waikato all the way to Kapiti, so that's what the King Country, Taranaki, Whanganui, Manawatu included. And that includes you, Tai Happy, for some strange reason. They always put you in separately. Mainly fine at first. But cloud will increase this afternoon or evening with possible drizzle. Partly cloudy tomorrow. The odd shower about coastal Waikato and Waitomo. And then Gisborne, Hawke's Bay, Wairarapa also. Wellington generally fine. Showers about Gisborne should clear this afternoon. Head off to the South Island. All of the west coast, including Fiordland, cloud increasing. Rain in Fiordland will spread north tonight, tomorrow morning, possibly heavy, followed by showers. Nelson, Marlborough, Canterbury and Otago, except Clutha. There you go, that exceptional thing again. Partly cloudy, isolated showers south of Christchurch tonight or tomorrow morning. Southland and Clutha, cloudy periods, showers will clear tomorrow afternoon. And for the Chatham Islands, mostly cloudy, showers tomorrow evening. It's going to pack up a bit tomorrow. In fact, it's going to get quite wet tomorrow. No, Thursday, sorry. It's Wednesday tomorrow. That is the news, sport and weather. It is 8 minutes past 12.
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5: All right, it is 9 minutes past 12. You are most welcome to comment on any of the issues that we've just discussed this morning from the co-governance rollback that Chris Bishop announced yesterday afternoon. As you can see, a myriad of pressure from a myriad of areas. There are a whole series of people claiming the credit. I think it's a combination all of many points of light, it has to be said. There'll be a reaction to it, though. My experience of councils is that Russ never sleeps, that there'll be already ways in which iwi leaders, iwi representatives, the Māori cultural officers that are so many council employ these days, and sympathetic senior policy staff and local government bureaucracy will be trying to look for a new way. And one door closes with these creeps, can I say, you can know that there'll be a tapping at some other intended appendage somewhere else. So, just, you know, vigilance. Is that the price of democracy is eternal vigilance? I think it's something along those lines, isn't it? And also, Television New Zealand, Radio New Zealand, and for those of you who watched Television New Zealand last night, and your thoughts when you saw a whole series of, well, foreigners prancing around on a sporting contest, nothing to do with you or yourself or your country. What were your thoughts, can I say, in terms of leading the news last night? Oh, and then a whole series of Tongan ladies, or a Tongan lady or two, and that was some sort of revelatory scheme or a piece of journalism, apparently. And that needed to be priority too, for bizarre reasons. John, welcome to the show. Good afternoon to you. John.
6: Oh, me, Michael?
5: You, John, unless you've changed your name, Monet.
6: I'm whatever you want me to be.
5: Good on you.
6: I didn't catch my own name. This fellow, speaking of, you know, being whatever you want to be, this fellow Chris Finlayson is a much stranger fish in my view than most people kind of realise. And I speak from some personal experience of the guy. I worked at a major law firm with him back in the early 90s when the whole Ngāi Tahu thing was being constructed. And we're all going along with that. I didn't really realise at the time what was happening, but it was the creation of an enduring myth that endures today. But Chris Finlayson is a much more lonely and unfortunate person than you might think. He appears to have friendships, but he more has alliances with people whose views suit his own at any given time. But he lives very much a solipsistic little world, really. He plays at the golf club where I play. I run into him a bit. He doesn't seem to play with adults of his own age. He mainly plays with sort of teenage lads. He makes, whenever I speak to him, he makes, in that slightly waspish homosexual way, he always makes disparaging remarks about how women smell and things. He's very odd. It's that kind of misogynistic aspect that some homosexual men have, and he's strange and unfortunate, but also he's found his so-called tribe in the tribal elites, who, you know, it's a kind of a very symbiotic kind of thing where he earns lots of money out of them for taking all sorts of spurious court cases for them and beavering away on stuff that has to do with those sorts of court processes or the Waitangi.
5: Yeah, no, I certainly accept he's found his home as much emotionally as politically within iwi and iwi relationships. Yeah. And he was that role when he was, I think they saw him coming just quietly when he was appointed as the Minister of Treaty Negotiations, and went,
6: yeah,
5: and probably made an observation very similar to yours, which was, he looks a bit lonely. Let's give him a hug. And I think it emotionally worked for them. What do you think?
6: Yeah, I think so. They kind of brought him into the fold in their loving arms, and he feels that
5: as Maori can needed. Do, and they're beautiful at it.
6: Yeah, yes, indeed. In the right circumstances, it can be a wonderful experience. But he's the relationship with him is slightly—it's a different thing, and that's, I think, why he invests so much emotion in the whole thing. It really is quite a lot of his identity is kind of wrapped up in this stuff in a very strange way. I mean, he wouldn't have grown up with any...
5: No.
6: Well, he still has very little to do with average, you know, down the line.
5: He wouldn't be living in neighbourhoods in which there are, you know, downtrodden Maori communities, for example.
6: No. He actually lives in the same suburb as I do, and I can assure you that I'm blessed with lots of Maori mates, but you don't find too many of the sort of characters that I like kicking around with hold up in Kandala, that's for sure. It's a very rare.
5: You make a very interesting psychological observation. Thank you for it, John, and I know that you know him, so thank you for that. All right, let's go. Having said what I've said about the World Cup last night, it is over. Thank God, can I tell you, because my 17-year-old son has been obsessed, and I know he hasn't been doing, he's a bit lucky at school holidays, but he's got work, he's got UE this year. He's got a speech that he's got to do in the Bishop's Shield when he gets back, but he's been obsessed with the soccer, as so many people are. So he's getting up every morning, which is very unusual for my son to get up. I mean, any time that he arrives before 12 o'clock at the dinner table or the lunch table is, you know, a day to celebrate. But he's been up at 5, 6 o'clock in the morning to be following the sport. But it is the most significant sporting event in the world. That's true in terms of numbers, I guess, more in terms of viewers, I would think. Although the two largest countries in the world, was it 8 of the largest 10 didn't participate? And two of them, China and India, you can't really say they've got a football culture. But nonetheless, for the rest of the world, it was a big deal. New Zealand went, stayed for a little while, and then came back home again. That's why our next guest comes into this, Chris Milicic, who was an all-white himself, steeped in the game in New Zealand. Been an outstanding coach and commentator. And we're just going to do a bit of a review, in particular of what this means, if anything, to New Zealand. I'm delighted to say Sir Bob Charles was Sean this morning. It was a fantastic interview all of its own. But Chris Milicic will be a great interview too, and he joins us now. Chris, fantastic to have you on again. Thank you so much for joining us.
7: Hi, Michael. Good to be here.
5: I have to say I was disappointed last night with TVNZ's coverage of the putting all that to one side, if you had to look at this World Cup in context with all the others that have gone before, and of course you weren't around in 1930, but you know what I mean, in the modern era, where would you put this one?
7: In regards to overall or elements within it or things that excited
5: well,
7: the public?
5: Well, just as a sporting spectacle, I guess, would be the best word to describe it.
7: Well, I think it's up there with one of the better ones, except I think the Americanization of large elements of it really didn't go down that well with most people in the world. The hydration breaks, even when it was cold, the fact that we had a halftime entertainment show for the first time ever, the cutting away at times, the commentators that don't use what would be called commonly used football terms. But overall, I think the crowds were big. Clearly, the spectators were big. But what I found most interesting, I think this is really one of the very first World Cup where the cult of an individual's personality at times overtook the simple fact that it's countries playing each other. And maybe that's a modern thing, but I think it detracts from some of the really great stories of the World Cup.
5: I agree with you. The concentrations on the Messis and the Mbappes and all that sort of stuff, it was just ridiculous. It was almost as if they were playing the team all by themselves and we'll forget about the rest of the people playing with you.
7: Well, it's one of the stupidest comments I've ever heard of who's the greatest player of all time, and yet every person they put forward happens to be someone who just kicks the ball in the back of the net, ignoring the goalkeepers, the defenders, the workers, the wingers, and all of a sudden you're the greatest. And yet I think that if you took Pelé out of his era and put him in the modern era, he would still be one of the greatest. And I had a bit of an argument the other day, someone raving on that Messi was the greatest of all time. And I said, well, I disagree. I don't even think he's the best Argentinian of all time. And it depends on where you sit. But never before, I mean, Maradona and Pelé were the first of the cult, you know, of the personality. But I wonder where Johan Cruyff sits in that, the Platinis, the Maldinis, all of those lads who, for all the time they played, were elite of the elite. And anything beyond that is pointless.
5: Yeah, it was sort of accessible social media stuff, really, this personification of sport. And it's no commentary upon the players themselves, but the way that it was presented and promoted as such it was over the top for me too, because at the end of the day, as you rightly point out, it's a team game, and unless you play as a team, you're not going to win, as France found out.
7: 100%. France had decided to play a game with four elite attackers and forgot to hold the middle of the midfield. Spain were probably the most balanced team there, and they kind of snuck under the radar. I've no idea how they managed that, because they haven't lost in 37 games now. And so this is a team that probably was the most complete team at the World Cup with the most talent. I think there were some other complete teams who worked. Like Cape Verde, for example, were a very, very good football team, albeit that a lot of their players play at a lower level. But as a team, they were very, very good. Egypt was very, very good. And so I think we should celebrate the fact that it's a sport that requires everybody on the pitch. And as we saw in the final, Messi just didn't do anything, because it's very difficult to do anything if you're denied the ball and you're isolated. When you get the ball, it's too easy to get double teamed, you know, stealing the ball and all the rest. So I hope that this sort of indicates people have to get back to understand that everybody on the pitch is there for a particular reason, and it's got to all work together.
5: I'll come to New Zealand's role in a second, but just carrying on a theme there. You talked about the United States, the sort of Americanization of that particular thing, and you've identified a couple of things. The intervention of Trump, pardon me, when an American player was red carded and was due to be suspended and treated well, frankly, just like anybody else, and then what appeared to be the slavish adherence of FIFA and Infantino, I think. I've got no problem with Trump intervening. You can do what you like, you know. If you're going to ring up somebody and say, "Hi, can you do this?" I'm just amazed that they listened. What was your reaction?
7: I was absolutely amazed. Amazed is a very easy word for the way I was feeling. For no other reason, we were faced with the principle that now across the 140-odd professional leagues around the world, clubs and people of power believe they're now going to mitigate decisions that are based on the game. The game works on the principle, if you get sent off, right or wrong, the only way you can get off it is if it was a mistaken identity. And I know everybody's going, oh, you know, it wasn't a red card. That was so a red card. Everybody's taught from a young age, you know where the bottom of your

0: possible for someone that makes their living from their ability to run. And so I just thought it was one of the they did that alone. There isn't anybody in the world that thinks it should have happened on a football sense.
1: Talking about dickheads, listen, one thing that really irritates me as a non-football player, my son plays, I'm passionate about it, but and that is the treatment of referees on the pitch by players and by coaching staff. It's almost unique, I think, of any sport in the world. The appalling treatment of referees by players in the world. The appalling treatment of referees by players. Why is that allowed to continue?
0: Well, I go the other way. The referees have the tools to stop it instantly, and they choose stop it instantly, and they choose not to.
1: Oh, so if they gave a yellow card or two straight away, that would be the end of it.
0: So yep. We've got to think in football now, every corner is basically a wrestling match and the referee plays, just goes play on. You've got players now with arms wrapped around other players and he's, just goes play on. You've got players now with arms wrapped around other players and hands clenched. And each of them are penalties. If the referees decided instantly that they're penalties, it would take 2 weeks and you would never see it again. If you ran up to a referee and yelled at him and he flashed a yellow card, it would stop instantly. If they stopped, you know, the so-called thuggery, and we all know, you know, referees are human, but they have the tools to deal with it. So I blame, if you're a referee that doesn't want that, well, you sort it out. That yellow card, red card can deal with anything on the field, Michael, and if they don't elect to do it, then I have no sympathy for them.
1: No, well, absolutely. Fair enough. No, fair enough. So it's the referee's fault and they should be doing the job. Yeah, okay, I got that. Listen, the next question, though, New Zealand. We went, we came, we saw, we lost, we left. Are we any better off as a country for having competed? Now, I know it's a funny question to ask you, Chris, but Is there anything that we learned from that that we'll be able to employ in the future? Are there any skills or individuals that are going to be the better for the experience? Are we going to get any better as a country when it comes to playing this international game?
0: Yes, because every time you perform like some of them did, you end up going up the tiers. And the tiers mean you're suddenly surrounded by better training protocols, better training intensity, and you play much harder and more challenging games, therefore you become a better player. The countries that do the best at the World Cup, their players are all playing one of the top five leagues of the world. New Zealand, as a rule, we've got Chris, and that's about it, playing in the top five leagues. I mean, people talk about it. But Elijah Just, it sounds like he's going to end up at Swansea, which is the championship. Marco Stamenich is in Swansea in the championship. He could get picked up in the Premier League. If we were to get four or five players playing in the top five leagues, then significantly your spine of a team becomes solidified. And once you do that, you've got the opportunity to build around that. At the moment, we build around and A-League players and players that play in Norway and Denmark, they're of a good quality. But to take on the best in the world, you need to be playing against them consistently. So the tournaments are very useful for smaller countries or countries that are less powerful, enabling their players to move up the club tiers. And that's the key. Will we learn anything as a group and a team? Well, that comes down to the individuals and my question still remains from New Zealand football, why is there not a technical director with the skills and the ability with the role of a technical director that would absolutely cement any learnings through the game? That's got to be the question that's got to be asked. I can't hear you, Michael.
1: Sorry.
0: Oh, there.
1: My apologies. We're currently rated 86th in the world, pardon me, the latest FIFA rankings. Is that a fair reflection of how good we are in the international game?
0: Probably no, because we talked about it last time. It is based on performances and who you play. So we very rarely get the chance to play anybody in the top 10 and very rarely anybody in the top 25. So there's more points for your ranking.

0: etc. I believe that if we were in Asia, we'd be able to beat probably 50% of the sides in Asia, but we're still nowhere near the Japan, the Koreans, the Irans, etc. Whereas a team in Europe ranked much higher than us, they are constantly playing in Euro Champions games, etc. And as a rule, their ranking goes up. So ranking's always a bit of a, I think it's a bit of a misdemeanor. And of course, we went, if I remember right, when we went to the World Cup, we were the lowest rank and we came
1: I
0: out
1: think,
0: the fourth lowest ranked.
1: I think we were 117 or something at some stage there. That's right. Listen, just on that, really important. Australia decided a long time ago it will go into Asia to improve our game. Otherwise, they could get automatic entry out of Oceania all the time to go to the World Cup, which was fine. And they were the dominant, they would still be the dominant power here. But they took themselves off to Asia and qualified through that mechanism. Should New Zealand do the same if it
0: It was
1: wants to
0: very different
1: improve?
0: when it was very different when Australia went to Asia. There was no direct qualification for any levels for Oceania into world tournaments. So no matter what the Australians did in winning age groups or anything in Oceania, they would then have to play off against somebody
1: That's right,
0: to qualify for the World Cup. Going into Asia, there were guaranteed spots available, and they saw that as a more meaningful approach. But the one thing that everyone kind of forgets is for quite a few years, Australia, FFA Australia was struggling. It cost you a lot to play in the World Cup qualifiers for age groups because you pay everything. And so at one stage, if I remember right, before Lowy come in, they were nearly bankrupt, and all because of the decision. I don't believe New Zealand, they were nearly bankrupt, and all because of the decision. I don't believe New Zealand, one, could afford it. Two, we would never qualify for anything for a long time. Our age groups wouldn't get into World Cups. That's just non-negotiable. And we leave, and then all of a sudden, Fiji and probably Vanuatu and countries like that are constantly going to the World Cup. So, in a vacuum, which would happen if New Zealand left, somebody else would step up and we would see a significant change. And even moving to Asia wouldn't mean that you'd get better friendlies. All it means is we're flying all around Asia playing qualifying matches, 5 days in, 5 days out, or whatever it had to be. So I think the landscape's changed significantly since Australia left.
1: Okay. And I guess finally, if I am a young football player in New Zealand, looking at New Zealand's performance at the World Cup and at all those players, what's the lesson that I learn? Get offshore as quick as possible?
0: Yes, except there's a proviso with that. The first thing is you've got to make sure you're technically as good as you can be. You've got to be a student of the game and you've got to have the right mentality. If you don't have that, you can go off and you could try and get offshore, and you're always going to find it exceedingly difficult. Many of the kids that leave here, they end up coming home fairly quickly because they get homesick. And people laugh about the homesick, but you go from a place where, it is, we are a very lucky country in the world, and we go offshore and we take on a kid that's come out of somewhere. And of course, he's going to be harder, stronger, faster. He's going to be everything. And most of all, he's going to be more determined. There's this story, and I'll go through really quick, but we were in Colombia for one of the World Cups, and we were invited to in Calais. Calais had just come out of the drug wars, and it was a weird feeling. Anyway, we ended up going to this academy, and we were expecting, I don't know, a normal academy. No, it was just this great big house in the middle of the slums of Calais, and there were football fields around the back, and the football fields were paddocks. And I watched some of the most incredible athletes I've ever seen in my life playing football, 14, 15, 16-year-old kids. So I said to the guy, this is just one academy, and it's the one that sends most of the Colombian players into Belgium. I says, how does it work? And there were cinder block shacks around the field. And he says, well, the families move here and they go live in those shacks. And I'm never sure whether he pulled my leg or not. And I said, well, how does it work? And he said, when they win, we give them money for so they can buy food for the family. And when they lose, we don't. Now, imagine a Kiwi kid standing on a trial with that kid next to you who's going to win.
1: That's a good point. No, thank you. And thank you for your involvement with us and your insights over the last wee while. I really appreciate it.

0: appreciate it, Chris. Look forward to catching up soon. Thanks for your time.
1: Thank you, Mike.
0: Okay, Chris Milicic. It is 27 minutes to one.
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5: The Right Honourable Winston Peters, leader of New Zealand First, invites you and your family to his public meeting in Masterton on Sunday the 2nd of August. 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
3: I'm just having a look here. There's a story that the New Zealand Herald's printed this morning about the fact that more than 30 police staff are being investigated over allegations of sexual misconduct. Okay. Which sounds an awful lot. You think, oh, God, police, they're just sex deviants. They're out there, you know. Particularly in the wake of, you know, a couple of high-profile... It's only a couple, really, isn't it? Three, four high-profile cases. Mind you, one of them is your deputy police commissioner, to be fair. But I then had a look at... And I thought, I wonder what that is as a percentage of. And we have over 10,000 full-time equivalent sworn police officers in this country. Over 10,000. 30... So if I was to take 10,000 of any, what, teachers, doctors, lawyers, oh, gosh, talking about that, any sort of electricians, plumbers, bricklayers, and then ask the politicians, and then ask the same question, it doesn't seem so much, does it? No. So what with 30? So 30 of 10,000. And then when they say they were being investigated over allegations of sexual misconduct, you can pat somebody on the bottom these days, and oh God, there's a complaint. So, yeah. Just saying, you know, sometimes the media do like to concentrate and highlight stuff when there really isn't an issue at all, is there? No. Sean, welcome to the show. Good afternoon to you.
4: Good afternoon, Michael. That works out to about 0.3%. It's not even. It's 10% is obviously 1,000. 1% is 100. So serious as it is, but you look at some of the wrong way.
3: Well, it'd be about the same equivalent of New Zealand's contribution to greenhouse gas emissions, would it? Around, roughly around there, or even less than that.
4: Exactly. Regarding Willie Jackson and a few other things, but ironically, one of the biggest abusers of the. Sexual impropriety is actually is the most self-righteous group, teachers. If you look on the appropriate record, was 146 yes. cases. And they're the ones you carp on about. Now go pull that teaching council where everything's closed in. And we're talking serious power imbalances. But yeah, regarding Ryan Fox, fantastic. Someone should remind Willie Jackson that Scotty Scheffler was playing in that tournament, which... He was the guy wearing, well, I'll explain things simply for Willie. He wore the green jacket last year, and green means you really are a champion of the world when you win the US Open.
3: I mean the Masters.
4: The Masters, yeah. So the Masters. Yeah, yeah. So yeah. I think it's kind of bizarre. As much as I enjoy seeing Tongans jump around on TV, I didn't watch the news, but I'm sure it was fascinating. And maybe maybe if he should emulate Michael Campbell and have his marriage break up and go into substance abuse. I don't know. But yeah, here's a guy who lives in Florida. By the way, Ron DeSantis, the governor of Florida, was speaking at the English version of CPAC, the Conservative Conference, who's a golf fanatic like Donald Trump, close friend of his, was at that. And Ryan Fox plays not far from where DeSantis, where the state capital is. So yeah, he's in the wrong state, which is a Conservative state. He's the wrong colour for Willie Jackson. And yeah, it isn't 2006, Willie. Tiger Woods, isn't there anymore. We do have the current Masters champion playing, so I'm not sure why they denigrate that achievement. We can work out why. But yeah, is that where we've got to now? At least you've got to be the right colour athlete or the right political strain of athlete to actually get a mention.
3: Absolutely. And if he'd been gay as well, Sean, that would have just been so fantastic. There you go.
4: Rainbow. But, yeah, good luck with everything. I think if you ever come to the North Shore for an NZ First, can you please bring those Sky Dancers with you? I just want to say that.
3: They're quite something. They're very pretty.
4: Very pretty.
3: Yeah,
4: they are
3: girls.
4: Pretty.
3: Yeah, with lovely figures. Yeah, they're obviously chosen for that. And obviously it's not a full-time job for them. I don't think they're full-time dancers. But dancers have always been, well, beautiful, haven't they? I mean, it's the whole point of having dancers. But, yeah, I will, Sean. Thank you very much. Nice to talk to you. Yes, I'd like to see them in their original outfits. Thank you very much. Before they were asked to cover up. All right, and there you go, you know. A couple of... there was this... here's Pete going. There was that TV show we were talking about, which is the more likely to offend, you know, be up for sexual proclivities or weird behaviour. And Pete reminds me there was that TV show with hidden cameras and tradies. It was always the plumbers stuffing the undies.

0: That's funny. Yes, that's right. What's your son doing? He's going to become a plumber. Oh, mate, that just tickled my fancy. I'm sorry. That's the wrong thing to be tickled, but there you go. I'm sorry if there are plumbers listening to this or apprentice plumbers. It's not mandatory. Sorry. It just, listen, it could have been anybody, but Pete, you just set me off, mate. I'm sorry. I won't be here tomorrow, I suspect. I've got shivers running up and down my back, which means that I've got obviously some sort of lurg, but that's just set me off.
1: It's a delirium setting in, is it?
0: It is. It's just, but that's me.
1: So by tomorrow you'll be stark raving mad then, is what you're saying?
0: The image of just, you know, I'm an apprentice plumber. I've got a panty sniffing module. The Polytech today.
1: Do I need to arrange the men in white coats to pop round in the morning or something?
0: It just makes me laugh. Oh, God. I'm sorry I've offended all the plumbers in this country. My apology, but it just tickled me, that one. Yeah, all right. It's 17 minutes to one.
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0: Yeah, I'm a bit hazy in my thinking this morning as well too. I hope it hasn't been noticeable. Maybe it has, I don't know. But it's funny, isn't it, when you get the cold or the flu that your thought process doesn't work quite the same way. That's probably why I had this hysterical reaction to plumbers and panty sniffing. But there you go. So I apologise if I haven't been quite as coherent as normal today. Could be the bird flu. Josh, there you go. And I have to say, thank God we haven't overreacted to that. Would you think we would have overreacted if there'd been the last lot still in charge and we left it to the public health officials of New Zealand to mandate some sort of response? I wonder. But there you go. I see somebody has put all of their... Oh, that's a good excuse, isn't it? Somebody's put all of their news story this morning of their free-range chickens into confinement, Josh. Did you catch up on that, mate?
1: Oh, yeah, I did see that.
0: So all their free-range chickens...
1: Yeah, they haven't been locked them all away.
0: Bloody expensive to run. And now back in the cage and in inside. Now... can I say what a magnificent excuse to get control of your costs quietly? And also, but I suppose there are practical ways. I mean, but how long are you going to do that for, can I ask, Josh? And just think about this for a second, Mum.
1: Well, a lot of them wouldn't have the facilities for them to be inside all the time if they're free-range things, surely.
0: I don't know.
1: Maybe
0: they must
1: some
0: go
1: of them
0: inside
1: do,
0: at night, do they?
1: Yeah, I suppose so, yeah.
0: Mm. But I'm assuming they do, or when the weather's wet. Or, you know, there's a gale outside. The last thing you need is to lose half your chooks in some sort of strong breeze. See what I mean? They're going inside. So, but how long? I mean, that's if you're making that decision now to transfer your organic eggs into, you know, battery ones, can I just say? You certainly will get control of your costs. So, boy, I would imagine there's an economic incentive to do so. But the second thing about that would be, yeah, but if bird flu's going around, it's not going to disappear tomorrow, is it? It's like, I mean, if it's likely to be more of it, not less, yes? So it's sweeping the world, yes, and it's been sweeping the world presumably for generations. This is just the latest version of it. When do you say, oh, there's no danger anymore? I'm just asking on behalf of a friend. I think Brenda from Gisborne says if you cough and lay an egg, you'll know. Ah, yeah, stop. And Jesse says the show was called Target. Back before my current job, I was an insulation installer. One time at a job, we were greeted by a beautiful young woman who immediately told us she had to go out and left us alone in her house. I told the boys we were probably on target and we better not touch a bloody thing in the house. We must have done a good job because we never made it to television, says Jesse. I'm a bit concerned that I've got to tell a tradie that it could be target before you guys won't be looking through my drawers, can I just say, Jesse? Mm? Yes, the show was target and I'm an electrician, says Mike, and my mares used to hassle me saying I like sniffing undies. Mm. Thank you from the electrical trade. And Brenda says about being dancers with not many clothes on, that she did a short stint as a dancer at Sun City in South Africa. Oh, you wouldn't have been wearing much then, Brenda. And those costumes were not comfortable. Okay, but you're not. Were you wearing a costume? Can I ask Brenda? I mean, I'm not being nasty here, but God, there wasn't much holding, you know, various people back, so to speak. And Sean says, yes, let's bring back quality TV with the show Target. With various tradespeople, both sniffing panties and a few classics of the trade. Oh, there was a heat pump installer who was masturbating furiously on a homeowner's bed. Oh, good God. The most entertaining part, though, was the voiceover of the presenter, who was Jeanette Thomas, asking the question, what's he doing, Ian? with the reply voiceover from the technical expert, well, he seems to be gratifying himself quite furiously, Jeanette. Plumbers only get the silver creepy metal, says Sean. Heat pump guys are gold. Oh, God. Oh, gosh, I bet you he didn't work again. That's very funny. That is very funny. They don't do. We haven't had a target for a long time. I remember there was a white guy in a coat. That's right. He'd say, well, what should he be doing? Well, you should not be rifling through that bottom drawer. Oh, he's taken that $10 note and put it in his pocket. That doesn't seem to be technically proficient. All that sort of stuff. Yes, that was very, very funny. I have to say, can you tell me what medication you're on for the flu, says David? Is it some? Yes, that's what I'm going to do this afternoon. And I haven't done it, but... and that's the one, the pseudoephedrine. Yes. I voted for David Seymour, I'm pretty sure, in 2017, I think it was, on that basis alone, just on that promise. It was ridiculous. Remember they took all that... you won't remember this, Josh. But they were doing a pee panic all throughout New Zealand, you know, pee, you know, and they're getting it from the thing, which is fair enough because some people were, in actual fact, buying, you know, 10 packets of pseudoephedrine cold and flu tablets. But if you just said, no, sorry, we're not selling 10, well, that would have been fine. But oh, no, you know, so the whole of New Zealand's got to suffer because of some prat somewhere.
1: Yeah, I do remember when they got
0: typical
1: rid of that.
0: Typical bureaucratic overreaction. Yeah. I actually went to Australia. Oh, God, this would be about 10 or 12 years ago. And they were still selling them. I brought back about 6 packets, you know, in my luggage.
1: Oh, so you're a smuggler, are you?
0: Well, it was. I don't know if they were illegal, so that it wasn't illegal to have them, Josh. It's just that the chemist wouldn't sell them to you because they were banned, if you know what I mean. So it's not like cannabis where... there's a particular rule or a crime, it's a Class C drug or something like that. So it wasn't that they got onto the drug.
1: No, so it wasn't a possession thing. It was just a. It was just that you couldn't sell them.
0: So the chemist took them out of their things, but David Seymour put them back. Now, if you remember rightly, there was a moral panic about that. Okay, David Seymour put them back. I think it was one of the first things that he did when the coalition government got into power. We're going to make flu tablets, and they were. And there was this moral panic. Radio New Zealand went out there with the microphone, asked a whole series of chemists, are you going to be stocking? Oh, no, we're going to get ram raided, you know. They'll be in here with their shotguns shooting us and all that sort of stuff. We'll be surrounded by bad people. Oh, I'm not going to put my staff at all that. Can I just ask the obvious question here? And... what happened? That's right. Nobody goes to the chemist shop to buy bloody pseudoephedrine loaded cold and flu tablets now because millions of tablets flood into this country from customs breaches. So why would I need to? It's just ridiculous. Jason says, the Reserve Bank of New Zealand could have increased the OCR any time they wanted over the last 24 months, but this will be a hard landing, according to them. So they're dragging this out as long as they can to orchestrate a soft landing to avoid the word recession. But I hope we're not in for a stagflation like Japan was for 15 years, says Jason. yes. I've set people off now. The issue is, Michael, the chemists are still hit and miss on selling the cold tablets to you. Yeah, that's true. I know. I've got to convince some effing person at a chemist thing that I've got the flu. I know. Luckily, I don't have that problem locally. But I went to Christchurch about 2 years ago with the flu, and she wouldn't sell me any. I don't think you're sick enough. Stupid, fat, middle-aged woman. I don't think you're sick enough. Oh, and I went, what? So, you can imagine my response. It was not polite. I'm not sure, says Paul, if you noticed Donald Trump hanging around the stage while Spain were presented their World Cup trophy. Definitely the most hilarious moment of the World Cup is, I think, poor old Donald had both his ego and dementia working in overdrive. I'm sorry, I didn't catch up with it. I did not catch up with it at all.
1: Yeah, I saw that. Infantino was chasing him around the stage trying to get him off.
0: Oh, what was he doing?
1: Oh, he was walking across the stage clapping and trying to get into the winner's photo and this, that and the other.
0: So when they all sort of stand together. And,
1: yeah, when they do their final photo and hoist a trophy and all that sort of thing.
0: And he wanted to be in that.
1: Yeah, he was trying to get into that. And Infantino's trying to guide him off. It's just a bit ridiculous, actually.
0: Yeah, well, I mean, has Donald ever had anything to do with football in his life before this?
1: Doubt it.
0: I wouldn't think so. I'm surprised he wasn't. He could be hold a presidential reception for Ryan Fox, shouldn't he? Just quietly. Invite him to the next presidential game. And a number of you, thank you very much, have given your own personal experiences of target-like experiences and tradespeople to me. I'd like to be able to read them out, except some of them are so icky that I don't know that I'd make it to the end of the program, let alone anybody listening to it. Thank you very much. And Nicola Willis has just given a press statement or a press conference on the CPI, as she would. She's a Minister of Finance, after all. She's saying basically, well, this was expected and blah, blah, blah. Listen, I've got nothing against Nicola Willis saying all that, and I wouldn't if it was Barbara Edmonds saying it either. Of course, it was expected. I don't think it was expected to be over 4%, though, 4.1%. But can I just say, and I will say this now, to do with the CPI release today, and that is, do not blame fuel alone. In fact, don't blame it at all. Yes, I know petrol prices have gone mad as a result of a conflict that we have no control over, and that's accepted. But there are other things there that we could be doing something about that also significantly contributed to the fact that we're experiencing over 4% inflation, and they are food, electricity, and rates, all right? Food, electricity, and rates. And all three of those issues we could be doing something about, but we as a country are not. Food, fuel, and rates were the other significant contributors to 4%. Now, most of us are not going to be getting a pay rise this year. The economy is flat. Times are tough, as we know. The cost of living is our primary problem, but nobody wants to lose their job either, just in this environment. So there's not really any upward pressure except wait for the public sector on wages in this country. So we're all getting proportionately poorer as families and as individuals, all right? But of those four factors, pardon me, that have led to the CPI rise today, three of them are under our control. Three of them government policy could get involved in. Three of them, two of them are directly controlled by big government in this country. Electricity prices, and also rates. The third, food, is because we've let a cartel monopoly come over here and farm us for how long now? Years and years and years. And nobody's doing anything about it. Just saying. We are the architect of our own misfortune. It's been a pleasure being in your company today. Thank you. I probably won't be here tomorrow. I feel dreadful. I'm going to go off and die somewhere, so hopefully I'll resurrect myself for Thursday. Look after yourselves. Bye-bye.
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7: In this update, inflation's rising again, driven by international factors like the war in Iran. Headline CPI inflation has hit 4.1%, up from 3.1% at the last update 3 months ago. Here's business reporter Michael Sergel.
13: Petrol prices are up more than 27%, diesel's up 71%, and electricity's up 12%. Internationally driven tradable inflation has risen to a three-year high of 4.9%. Domestically driven non-tradable inflation is at a five-year low of 3.4%.
7: The Attorney General says the report on Tom Phillips and his children is likely to need redacting before it's released publicly. Chris Bishop's getting to look at the findings today. The inquiry's goal was identifying whether government agencies took all possible steps to protect the Phillips children, who lived on the run with their father in Marukupa bushland for 4 years until he died in a police shootout. Bishop says he aims to publicly release the report by mid-August, but any law change would take longer.
14: Highly unlikely it would be able to be done before the election. Almost impossible. But also it may not call for legislative change.
7: A clinical researcher is calling her company's plant-based New Zealand appetite suppressant groundbreaking. Callow Curb researchers say participants lost an average of nearly 4 kilos over 6 months, compared with less than half a kilo for those taking a placebo. Its weight loss activator is made from hops and vegetable oil and designed to preserve lean muscle. Callow Curb CEO Sarah Kennedy says when people use injectables like Ozempic and Wegovy, they lose that muscle.
15: We are stimulating your natural hormones. We're not giving you any synthetic hormones. We are rebooting your gut-brain axis.
7: That's news.
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7: In sport, Belgian midfielder Louis Verstraete is leaving Auckland FC after 2 seasons to return to a club at home. Auckland FC will receive a transfer fee as a result. He was a foundation member of the A-League club and was named club MVP in their championship-winning season. Golfer Ryan Fox has reflected on one of his fondest memories from the all-night celebrations of his Open Championship triumph. Our fourth winner of a major is back with his family in Florida, having jetted across the Atlantic after his victory at Royal Birkdale. Fox says one particular moment from a night of hearty celebrations summed up what the achievement means. He says his caddy said he may only get one opportunity in his life to make a putt to win his major, and he sunk it. That's sport.
16: Plunkett Unchained.
17: Hello, Tori.
18: Hi, how are you?
17: Good. Sean Plunkett here.
18: Oh, hey, how's it going?
17: Really, really good. Look, we have had quite some response to this surprising district plan vote on Thursday for an investigation into broadcasting the call for prayer. Where did that idea come from?
18: Look, you'll have to talk to my office.
17: Why?
18: Because, Sean...
17: Well, they don't return our calls, Tori.
18: Well, because, are you recording now?
17: Yeah, we're on air. I'm a journalist. You know that.
18: Jesus Christ, Sean. I'll come back to you. Bye.
17: Well, will you come back to me? Because you never do.
16: Plunkett Unchained on the platform.
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20: For Northland, Auckland and Coromandel today, it should be mostly fine. Beautiful day, nice and sunny in Auckland. Showers in Northland, though, they should clear by this evening. And then cloudy periods and a few showers likely tomorrow. For the Bay of Plenty and Taupo, we've got a fine day for you as well. Morning cloud and then fine spells increasing. Waikato to Kapiti, also Taumata Nui and Taihape should be fine at first. Now, cloud increasing this evening. Afternoon or evening, possibly some drizzle. Partly cloudy for your Wednesday with the odd shower about coastal Waikato and Waitomo. For Gisborne to Wairarapa, also for the capital, generally fine. Showers roll about the coastal Gisborne region. They should clear this afternoon. Bulleter Fiordland, cloud increasing, rain in Fiordland that spreads north tonight and also in the morning, possibly heavy at times, easing back to showers as the day goes on. For Nelson, Marlborough, Canterbury and Otago, partly cloudy, isolated showers south of Christchurch tonight or in the morning. Southland and Clutha, cloudy, showers clearing in the afternoon tomorrow. And finally, Chatham Islands, mostly cloudy. Any showers? They're on the way tomorrow night.
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1: Good afternoon, welcome, and lovely to have your company here today. On the platform, Leah Parnapper, that is me, I, she, what? Yes. Producer Kelly is here as well. Two ways to get in touch, team. But love to talk to you. That's, I say it every day, 0800 332 283. I wake up, you know, like in the night, 3 a.m. Love to talk to you guys. Ring in. 5050 is the text number. I'm going to catch up with Hugh Devereaux-Mack today. He's the spokesperson for Colfo. There's a couple of things to cover off with Hugh. Seems like they're having a little back and forth with the Firearms Safety Authority. Not sure what's going on there. But Hugh is always such a great chat, so we will find out. Also, the latest food price index is out, and fruit and veg rose 2.3% between May and June, making them the biggest contributor to the monthly increase. But despite that, the New Zealand Vegetable Council says winter veg is still among the best bargains currently in the supermarket. They do have concerns, though, and I'm going to find out what is the issue with vegetables in New Zealand. I think we are talking about losing some arable land. Have we got some food threat security coming our way? John Murphy's the boss there, and we will talk to him on the way today. But we were going to kick off. As National has recently announced, it will make it faster and cheaper to build commercial buildings like shops, offices and warehouses by cutting red tape in the consenting process. Qualified engineers will be able to sign off some building work without needing council inspection as long as they meet set standards. They say this would stop councils from repeating checks that have already been done by experts. A specialist National Body Consent Authority, or BCA, not to be confused with the BSA, will also be created to handle large commercial projects rather than relying on individual councils to have the right, who have the right expertise. Now, ACT says it is a step in the right direction, but it doesn't go far enough. The party wants builders and engineers to be able to self-certify work backed by private insurance instead of relying on councils. ACT's building and construction spokesperson is Cam Luxton, and he joins us now. Cam, good afternoon.
2: Good afternoon, Leah. Good to see you.
1: Good to see you, looking resplendent in your suit. I mean, you're in the key, you're in campaign mode, aren't you?
2: Oh, I'm just in parliament mode. You've got to make sure you show the proper respect to those that went before us when you're sitting
1: good
2: in the chamber.
1: Good on you. Cameron, first up, just how frustrating is the current consenting system for commercial builders? What's broken?
2: Well, there's multiple checks and people overseeing things. So you go in for a building consent and, you know, you've got the council signing it off. Then they try and offload, and rightfully so, a bit of responsibility because, you know, there's nothing in it for a council to be a building consent authority. Mm. They don't, you know, other than getting more rates out of things being built, they don't get anything out of the actual certifying and insuring. And so they try and offload some stuff. And so I've experienced it in my building career where they'll say, oh, you've got to get an engineer to come in and certify this foundation, this hole, this piece of concrete. Sometimes you could have people checking four times the same hole, which is madness. You know?
1: Yeah.
2: And so I think, yeah, it's fair enough to say we need to be accepting, you know, qualified professionals, and engineers are a regulated body onto their own. So if they've got the required insurance, yep, fair enough. I would just say, you know, on the idea of allowing professional bodies to regulate themselves, you know, it could go into multiple duplications, as I just talked about, those examples to do with checking the hole four times, that was on a residential site. So, if an engineer's signed it off, why does the council need to come back and see it? You know, there's that. But, you know, you'd said about us needing to go further. You know, there's a thing that, so you've got councils, you've got the councils act as a building consent authority, and that means they are basically, well, not basically, they are an insurance company certifying work. So if something goes wrong, it relies on their rater base to pay for it. Mm. Now, I think we've got a bit of an issue here where building consent authorities don't, and councils thereof, don't actually hold any, you know, long-term underwriting. They don't hold long-term bonds. They haven't issued bonds. There's no actual line item on your rates bill because as being a rates payer, you are the underwriter for the council. There's no underwriting costs, so it all falls on the rate payer. But we can't actually move into a situation, which ACT would like to see and I'd like to see, where private insurance companies and certifiers get into the market. So we've got a big issue where we've got a mandatory insurance company being a council and no ability for anybody to innovate or compete in that market.
1: So what happens, though, if a private insurer looks at the project and decides it's too risky for whatever reason? You know, does that mean the project simply can't go ahead if you're going to depend on private insurers for these?
2: Well, look at it right now. You can say councils are risk averse, but, you know, if a private insurer doesn't want to do it, what are we saying, that the public should insure it through their council? I mean, no. What we've got to have is a situation where, you know, a building consent authority, be it private or council, provides two things. It provides insurance, but it also provides a certification that something's been done to standard. Currently, if you want to set up a private building consent authority, you can do the assurance, you can do the processing, you might find innovative ways to do that cheaper, less paper shuffling, have more skilled people looking at consents. But in reality, you've got this competition with the BCAs run by councils who have got this infinite bucket of insurance called the ratepayer. And we all, as ratepayers in New Zealand, cover that responsibility. So I think we're going to be able to reform the system. We've got to be able to say, you know, a private building consent, that's great, but we've got to be able to compete fairly with the currently subsidised public council and underwriting. And to your point, you know, if a private building consent authority doesn't want to take it on, I don't think you and I as ratepayers should be taking it on.
1: No, I agree. But then, okay, but doesn't ACT really kind of want the council to be completely out of this consenting game altogether? So if they're gone, and then the private insurer doesn't also want to back it, this build, who does?
2: No, I'm not saying. Don't want to get the wrong end of the stick. I'm not saying council in New Zealand. You know, it's been going since the 2004 Building Act reforms. I don't think we're up for a. We're not up for a massive

0: revolutionary change, but the incentive structures here are not aligned to enable, you know, any kind of alternate option. So if you want to choose a different building consent authority, you have to pay wholesale what currently councils get, you know, for free in a way, by just relying on the ratepayers' back pocket. If we're going to get innovative new companies coming in and trying building techniques that work overseas, new methods, you've got to have people that actually want to sign that off. And I don't think that's what we're seeing in our current building consent.
1: But isn't that what Nationals announced? That they're gonna establish this specialist building consent authority that will be created solely to handle commercial projects. Isn't that part of this, what they're saying? The way I understand is that the alternative to the council?
0: What I understand their policy to be is to say, you know, our councils have got building inspectors, you know, deal with a lot of residential dwelling. Perhaps it's, you know, for some of these councils, it's another step up in the skill base that, you know, inspectors and planners and, you know, consenting authorities need to have to be able to step into the council, to the commercial building environment. I mean, they are two different environments. And so, you know, perhaps that's what they're trying to say. But what I think is we actually have to have this in a system that the costs lie where they lie, whereas if you...
1: So what you would like to see is qualified engineers, and they should be able to sign off their work, and if they have already found or got a private insurer to back them, they should be allowed to just go forward and do this. They don't have to wait for the council or this BCA.
0: If you've got a group of people that say, I will back you for 30 or 50 years that this building is built by professional builders in a way that's recognised by the industry, and I'm happy to back this, and we should be able to go down that path. That is what the ACT Party believes.
1: Right. And at the moment, that obviously isn't happening. It all goes through the council, well, basically.
0: No, and the question is, on one side, it's because the system doesn't exist that I would like to see. But the other side is the incentive structure is all wrong, where councils have got a free underwriting service, free being you and I, the ratepayer. If I was to come in and compete, I have to say, not only do you, homeowner or commercial property developer, not only do you need to pay the rates that go towards the building consent authority of your council, you also will need to front up with a bit of extra money to cover this private insurance model. So, you know, it's a great idea moving it away from, you know, public liability. I'm all in favour of that. But making sure that we've got a system that's actually fair and recognises that there is a cost here, and councils do hold on behalf of their ratepayer base, and making sure that that can be surfaced and seen, that makes it otherwise hard for anybody to start up.
1: Is there anywhere around the world, Cam, that you've looked, you know, we always tend to look to Australia, but you might look further afield, where there is a successful model when it comes to this kind of, you know, the consents in building, other countries that do it well?
0: Yeah. I mean, you can get into the weeds on it. I mean, Switzerland's got an interesting one. Each difference there, especially the eastern states of Australia, have got different regulatory models. There's parts of Canada, so there's a whole lot of different. Do they all fit perfectly in the New Zealand system? I mean, we've got a system that isn't being designed from wholesale. We've got an existing system. New Zealanders, you know, need to be able to trust that system. So I'm definitely not proposing some massive reform. I think that there is a way that we can recognise issues, like I hope I've done, and maybe I haven't explained as well as I should, but to your listeners, but I hope I've identified some issues that would actually push our construction and certifying regime in a place that means New Zealanders can have trust with it. It can be open to some bit of innovation, and New Zealanders can get affordable housing that's timely, because we cannot have these, the bust happens and we all look at the naval gaze and go, how can we make this better? And then the boom happens and everyone just scrambles. And it's just not a functional way for us to be doing it.
1: Cam, as I said at the very beginning of the convo, that, you know, you guys are in full campaign mode, as is all of the parties. What do you make? How's the newest member settling in? How's Paul Henry?
0: The newest member of the campaign team. Well, we want to see him as a member of parliament, because, you know, someone who can really just, you know, he's got the gift to be able to say it like it is, and get really to the nub. I think he's

0: probably got that, as you would recognise, Leah, through years of interviewing and making sure you can spot the issues and really highlight them. I mean, Paul Henry's fabulous at doing that, and I think, yeah, he's on tour. I believe he's started a tour recently to get around the country and talk to New Zealanders and really, unleash, a bit of common sense, saying it like it is, and really making sure that the potential of New Zealand can be achieved, which is what we're all here to try and put forward.
1: David's not too concerned. He might just say it too real like it is. You can't gag Paul Henry.
0: I wouldn't have thought at all. No, he's got to say it like it is. I mean, that's, New Zealand's, we've got a lot of challenges in the world. New Zealand's got a lot of challenges externally and internally. And if we can't talk about them, we're not going to be able to fix them. And if there's one person that's, happy to talk about them, it's Paul Henry. And I think that's exactly what he's going to be doing.
1: Last question about him, Cam, because it isn't all about Paul Henry, of course. Have you guys had a good team bonding yet? It's a whole ACT party got together and had a knees up party.
0: I love a good knees up. We've actually got a really, really amazingly good culture in ACT. We spend a lot of time engaging with each other. That caucus is an amazingly tight team. I think Paul's going to fit right into that. And I've got to say, I got a call from him and had a good chat with him. It was a bit of fun. So, even a private conversation, he's a heap of fun. So I'm sure the people that turn out to his to hear him speak publicly or tune in
1: will be interesting.
0: On the wireless, get into it.
1: On you, Cam. Good stuff. And thank you for your time. I know you're busy. That is ACT's Building and Construction Spokesperson, Cameron Luxton. Interesting though, and I did, I wanted to ask him about Paul Henry. Of course, they're excited to have Paul there. Already though, I think he might have put his foot a little bit in it, in my humble opinion. I don't know who asked him this question. Might have been when he was on with Jack Tamer, as I like to call him, Jack Tame, on Sunday, which was an interesting interview. Maybe did he ask him or wasn't, he's done so much press. Anyway, he was asked about firearms laws. Now, was that with Jack? And of course, as you know, our firearms laws are being overhauled, and the woman behind that is Nicole McKee from ACT, newly minted deputy leader of the ACT party. And I do believe Paul Henry said that he did not feel that this country needed the automatic weapons. He didn't want to see them come back, which Nicole has been working pretty hard because farmers use them. Hunters do use them, so I thought maybe you should have said, well, I'll leave that to my deputy leader, because that's what she's working hard on. But he gave his opinion anyway. So, and that's just the first week, so it's going to be interesting, isn't it? What Cam was talking about too was off the back of what National says, they want to make it faster and cheaper to build large commercial buildings, offices, shops, think warehouses. They say the current council consenting system is too slow, costly, it's duplicative. I mean, anyone that's trying to build something will tell you that. Especially for complex projects that are already designed and have been reviewed by specialist engineers. Cam said, what, 5 different checks on one hole? This is what they're dealing with. National believes unnecessary delays are holding back investment, jobs and economic growth. So they want to allow qualified engineers to sign off certain building work without needing a council inspection, give producer statements formal legal status so that councils must accept them when they meet set standards, so i.e. a written sign-off from a qualified expert saying that part of the building has been designed or built to meet the building code. So, we've had a structural engineer in, they've signed off that steel frame is safe, the fire engineer signed off the fire protection system, and it's geotechnical engineer signed off the foundations, so we don't need you, council, and you've got to accept my 3 people that I've just brought you. National will also set up a specialist building consent authority, or BSA, for large commercial buildings. Developers could choose to use this specialist BCA or continue with their local council. The only question I have there, and this wasn't one for Cam because this is Nationals, which is Chris Pink. why would you have 2? Why would you choose between the BSA or the local council? Isn't that adding more bureaucracy?

0: buy a long-term private insurance. I didn't think Cam wanted to really go down that private insurance line too fast, because I see a problem getting private insurance on this kind of thing. If, is he talking, you know, you have a, you're building something, and instead of being backed by the council, well, the council does back through the ratepayer if something goes wrong. But what private insurance? What insurance companies are going to back these big building consents? I don't know if maybe he didn't explain it well enough, or how I understand it. I mean, insurance, they've got to assess the risk, don't they? And he wants long-term backing. I don't know. Axe says this would put personal responsibility on the people designing and building the project, end what it calls the council consenting monopoly, and reduce delays even further and give developers more choice. So it's a bit different there. I suppose it comes down to the question of who should the public trust to make buildings safe? Is it local councils? Is it qualified professionals backed by private insurance? That's the difference between what National and ACT want to do. National wants to reform the current system. ACT wants to fundamentally change who is responsible for building oversight. And I'm not saying that engineers and all these expert builders and don't know what they're doing, because they must. I've actually got no problems with qualified professionals being able to get on with their job. I'm questioning being backed by private insurers. Someone has said the builder's insurer? Yeah, could be, because so the builders have their own insurance, but I suppose I'm thinking about these big developments, you know. We're talking warehouses and schools and things like that. These are big projects. This isn't, you know, putting on a sunroom or you know, extending out the side of your house. So I don't know what builder's insurance covers. I'm not a builder. If anyone knows more about being in the building industry, and does this, when you hear this, go, this won't work, or this is a bloody great idea and we could just get on with it and get the council off our backs? Because qualified professionals backed by private insurance, is that the way to go? Is that, this is part of what ACT would like to see. I feel it's a bit hard to find that insurance backing for long term. And how much would that cost? Dear God, insurance. And they're so scared now, you know, you're 100 kilometres away from a beach and they won't insure you. So you might not be able to build a warehouse unless it's up a mountain and about 14 k's away from any water source. So I don't know. 0800 333 283. Love to get your thoughts on it. Any builders, engineers? What do you do now? You've obviously got your own insurance, but is what Cam Luxton's saying, is that workable? I do believe the council does get in the way. I've got a friend who's they've waited like a year and gone through so much rigmarole just to build. Well, they are building a little house on their property. It's for her parents, my friend's parents, in their older years to move in. And move up to them, to be near them. But, you know, she said it's been such an eye-opener. There's something called the water line for trees, because they're kind of, they back onto bush. Apparently there's some native trees there that come hell or high water, you ain't allowed to move. So you got to build everything around these trees. And was there any native flora and fauna? True story. You guys might know when you're building. So it's taken them like a year. And bit by bit and money by money and people to come out and measure, and there's trees they could cut down, other trees they can't. It's going to look amazing. They only got the rubber stamp like 2 weeks ago. But it's taken like a year to build a two-bedroom little house on the back of their property because of water lines and trees and shrubs and worms and a bat. I don't know. Like, it is ridiculous. Imagine if you're trying to build something huge. All right, going to grab the break. 0800 333 283, back shortly on the platform.
1: Yeah, nah, my ballet days are long behind me, ever since that Shield Defence of 06.
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0: I'm chatting with Cam Luxton from the ACT Party, building and construction spokesperson. While their party does like what National has announced with saying that they want to build faster and cost cheaper. When you say you want to build something faster and cheaper, I mean, cheaper's, sometimes I think it makes it sound shoddy. But I'm sure they're not meaning that. We're talking building commercial buildings, nice and cheap and cheerful, shops, offices and warehouses. There is a slight difference between what the ACT Party want to do and what the National Party want to do. They both want to cut red tape. That's, you know, both of their mantras. But ACT believes that what National's doing doesn't go far enough. And the key difference is that National would keep councils involved but streamline the process of the builds and rely more on qualified engineers, create another consenting option through this specialist National BCA. I think, is that more bureaucracy? You're getting rid of something and you're creating something else. It's just moving the bucket, the water from one bucket into another. I don't know. ACT says they trust the private sector much more, and they would allow developers to bypass councils altogether if qualified professionals certify the work and insurers are willing to back it. And as I have said before the break, you know, this is not my field of expertise building things, but I do know that insurers, they're in the world of risk. So they will back you until they think the risk is too high, and then if it is a high risk, you will be paying through the nose. And insurers are getting more and more concerned with, I'm going to say it, I'm going to say the C word, climate change. And we can see insurers are pulling out of areas around the country because they believe that in, I don't know, 10 years, 5 years, 6 minutes, you know, all these houses are going to go underwater. So I don't know if, you know, insurers are going to back future buildings. And if they do, they're going to have to ask, they are going to want so much work done. Is it in, you know, is it in a floodplain? Where's it going to be in 100 years? And they are going to ask now, climate change is now in their manifesto. They have to, all insurers. So I don't know if ACT is barking up the right tree with this one. Yes, I don't mind. I agree, qualified professionals who can clarify their work and be backed by that, yes. But I don't know if this insurers thing is going to work. Who should the public trust more to make sure that public buildings are safe? Or any buildings are safe? Is it the local councils? Qualified professionals backed by these private insurers? Where are they coming from? Earlier, wasn't the checks on buildings, etc., given to councils due to the leaky homes issue? Not sure myself, says Dave the Lawning. Very good question, Dave. Yeah, man, that was a real... Gosh, that's a while ago now, isn't it? When was the leaky homes? 20, 30 years? A couple of friends caught up in that they bought brand new apartments and all leaky homes in the end. I don't know. Does anyone know? Was the checks of and balances on buildings given to the councils due to the leaky homes issue? If you're qualified as any tradie, you should be able to sign your own work off. Plumbers have a license every year and upskill on a point system to keep that registration. Council need to butt out of building. They're there to keep an eye on infrastructure of towns, not grift for every cent of building. If building a new build, you need to get a geotechnical report to build. That's all good in our region. Council only accept geotechnical reports from one local engineer. Oh, well, hello. So he's got the contract, has he? Nice. I mean, good on him, but I see what you're saying here. Every other engineer from out of town that might be cheaper needs a peer review by the council, which is costing more money. Bloody get rid of them. I hear you, B. And look, I'm not saying, maybe it's come across wrong, I'm not saying, keep the council in because we can't trust qualified builders and engineers and all that. Not at all. Not at all. I'm just querying... But National's not going to do that anyway. So this is what ACT wants to do. So I'm just saying what National ACT wants is to get rid of councils really altogether on this and the professionals work with their insurers that will back it. Long-term backing. National's not going to do that. National is creating a specialist National Builders Consents Authority, which to me still sounds like another bit of bureaucracy. So you can go through them now. Instead of door one, you get door two. You take the lift or the escalator. I'm not quite sure. Leah, there's also a massive oversight with the new legislation around the unregulated and unlicensed trade of internal waterproofing and tiling being disregarded by MB and the government. Looks like they are both happy for New Zealand bathrooms and wet areas to continue to be the highest risk and failure zone for Kiwis. This is from Chris, 6'3", Chris. I've got to admit there, Chris, I'm not familiar with the internal waterproofing and tiling. But I will take what you're telling me, and I've read it. Tell you what, doing wet rooms, eh? What a nightmare. From anyone that watches those building shows, which I do, I'm addicted to two things. Well, I'm addicted to three things. I'm addicted to bass. No, I'm addicted to the cooking show, The MasterChef, which I bored you with, but also like The Block. They're all Australian, I've just realised. Oh, no, fair suck and sav. But I love The Block, absolutely love The Block. And I've learnt quite a bit I've learned quite a bit from my comfy couch whilst having a glass of wine, watching other people build and watching the couples do the wet rooms and do the bathrooms and the blue stuff, you know, that they paint on, and then they get it checked that night and And the guy comes along and he puts his little finger across and goes, nope, too tacky, nope, not dry. And they're like, we've got a tile tonight. Nope, not tiling. Rip it all out, start again. Man, I'm like, what? Put the tiles over a little bit, right? I'd be a great builder. Just slap a tile on it. I've seen whole bathrooms ripped out on the TV show. Anyway, 6'3", Chris, interesting. I gather that's what you're talking about. Not quite the block, but yeah. Also, Leah, remember I said this new woke Reserve Bank governor would cause inflation to rise? Here we go. It'll be 10% inflation before we know it. Oh, Dave, come on. 10%? Ooh, what you been? Are you high? All right, well, if, let's put a little bet on it. I don't want it. This is not something I want to bet on because I do not want inflation at 10%. But you have, Dave, yes, you have said quite a bit that this Reserve Bank governor is going to be, you know, the death of us. We'll put a bet on it. What do you want? Should we get to 10%? How about I send you? Have you got a platform cap? I'll send you a platform cap. Got one floating around here somewhere. Oh, well, you guys all heard that. So, Dave, if you want one, you look pretty cool sitting on your ride on with a platform cap. I'm assuming you ride on one. You might push one. You're old school. Who knows? But please don't let it get to 10%. Remember last year all the talk about plumbers being able to self-certify? Has it happened? No. Just more hooey. So that hasn't happened. All hooey, no dooey. Fast, good, cheap. Pick any three, Leah. Reliable, effective, cheap, says DM. Then DM's come back saying the better cooking show was the Great British Bake Off. No. No. No, I think we need to agree to disagree on that one. Not because I haven't watched it. I've tried to watch it. It's got that comedian guy on it with the dark hair that looked quite goth. Part of it's all right. And does it have Mary Berry on it? And she's about 4,000 years old. Like, someone just let Mary Berry lie down and die. That's mean. You don't watch the Great British Bake Off, do you, Kelly? I know you're a MasterChef nut like I am.
1: I wouldn't call myself a MasterChef nut.
0: Yes, you are, because we love it.
1: I'm in denial, hate it. I hate it, but I watch it and I have to watch it. I quite liked My Kitchen Rules because the drama.
0: Loved My Kitchen Rules.
1: I
0: thought about what I would cook if I was on that show, like if I had people over. I came up with a whole menu in my head.
1: Oh. What would you cook then?
0: Oh, look, no, I can't remember now. It was a while ago. But because the drama, because I love, like you, I love the drama. I think we'd end up in a huge, and as you go from people's houses to people's houses, and people got a bit more relaxed and a bit more kind of,
1: mouthy.
0: Mousy. You knew the ones who thought they were really good and they ended up being really crap in the kitchen. I think I'd just end up being a real stirrer, you know?
1: You absolutely would. Yep.
0: I would, eh?
1: You'd be
0: that person. I would interject all the time saying, sorry, Kelly, you can't pick on those people. Yeah, I mean,
1: lasagna is crap. Yeah,
0: You did not perform on the night either. And a lot of people just sit there and say nothing. Yeah, MasterChef. And so the Great British Bake Off, because I know what it is. I'm not a baker. I don't enjoy baking. I don't bake, so it does nothing for me, you know. Whereas I cook-ish. So that's why I love MasterChef. But it does drive me a little bit nuts. Yeah. Have you got reverb back on your microphone again, Kelly?
1: No, I'm just sitting here listening to you and thinking I'm totally in agreement with this. Although the Great British Bake Off was kind of cool. Anyway, Yeah, I like watching someone's cake sink in. You know, I love it for the drama. I'm so nasty like that. I'm like, ha, he failed. Yes, this is great TV. Well, yeah. Does that mean they're doing much better than I could ever do? So,
0: yeah. Hey, look, you know, I didn't get to finish yesterday. My weekend on Saturday when I went to the New Zealand First official. They launched their 2026 election campaign. And I was a guest of Jenny Marcroft, MP. I've known Jen for years. She comes from broadcasting, and that's, I've known her for 3 decades. So I was very lucky to get an invite along with my husband, which was lovely. She invited us both. And I've never been to a New Zealand First rally of any sort. because I just haven't. There's no political reason why. I mean, as in the job that I do, I probably should get along to all of them just to have a little squiz, right? And you guys know I did a bit of work with ACT, so I've gone to ACT's ones before. I have to say, though, the vibe, and I started saying this yesterday, the vibe was incredible, and it was fun and lively and funny. And they had Las Vegas showgirl dancers, which I thought was just quite spectacular, with all the headgear and the glitz and the high kicks and the very, very pretty girls. And I did make that joke that if we were at the Green parties, they'd be drag queens. Of course they would be. And then I was quite impressed by their candidates. And of course we've the fantastic Michael Laws, of course, from here. And Michael was there with his lovely wife. He gave me a bit of stick about being there, but very nicely, just what the hell are you doing here? Stuart Nash had a chat with old Stu, asked him, you know, what is a woman, Stuart Nash? No, I didn't. I was impressed too by Hariti Hipango Brownlee. She is a former National MP, actually. She's just very articulate, done this before, very well put together, and I really enjoyed talking to her. Alfred Nuttall, he got quite a bit of press, former cabinet minister, of course. Who else? A lot of former mayors. And this is not me doing a, you know, you must vote for. This was just my observation from the night. They've got a lot of former mayors and councillors, which is very, I suppose, wise. Andy Foster, former Wellington mayor. Vince Kukurulo, just like his name. Former Whangarei mayor. Jamie Klein, or Clean, Klein. Former Buller mayor. Tracy Coxhead, she was a councillor. Penny Gaylor, councillor, 1, 2, 3, 4, 5. There's like 6 councillors. And then you've got, you know, you got Tane Randall. I could kick myself I did not go and say hi to Tane. I don't think I would have been fangirling. I would have been respectful, she says. But, you know, former AB captain. Tane was there, of course. You've got Michael Laws. And then in the rural sector, I thought this is a move by New Zealand First, because they know that the rural community is very, very important, and they've always been important, but they do sometimes feel that they're forgotten, and then come election year, they all get courted, don't they? But they've got Jason Herrick, who is running. He's the former Southland Federated Farmers President, because, of course, ACT successfully recruited former Fed Farmers President Andrew Hoggard in the last election, so now New Zealand First, I gather, is responding with their own high-profile farming recruit by getting Jason Herrick. Lee Smith from Groundswell. Mark Patterson, of course, current MP and former Otago Fed Farmers Chair. And also there's a farmer called Nicola Laboiri, I think you say her last name. And then you've got other notables, my good mate Elliot Ikele, from former Hobson's Pledge spokesperson. So he was there on the night, of course, and he got another fright because I didn't tell him I was coming. So he was very happy to see me, and everyone was very happy. So, you know, to me, the biggest draws that NZ First had put up that over the weekend, you got to remember there's like 51 of them. 51 candidates, and I think there's more to come. Of course, Michael Laws, Stuart Nash, Alfred Nuttall, Andy Foster maybe, Tane Randall, Hariti Hipango Brownlee, and of course, how could I forget the long-time backbencher pub co-owner Alistair Boyce, familiar face to generations of MPs, journos and political stuff. I heard him a little bit of it yesterday. He was on with Sean, actually, who had spent more than 3 decades at the centre of Wellington's political scene. I heard the little bit where at the end Sean said to Boyce, so what is a woman? Tell him, what is a woman? And he actually got quite shitty. He kind of went, no, I don't need to answer. He goes, come on, you know, Sean goes, you don't get any special treatment, mate, come on, I ask this of everyone. And he did say adult female biological woman. So, yes, he did. But I love the fact he went, no, not cool, mate. So quite an eclectic lineup. Winston Peters, I think, appears to have deliberately recruited people who already have public profiles. That seems to be the flavour this election. You know, obviously Paul Henry for ACT. They've got their one big shiny toy. But, you know, Winston's gone for former ministers, mayors, former MPs, councillors, yes, broadcasters, farming leaders, sports figures. I mean, it's rather than relying mainly on first-time political candidates, that gives the ticket more name recognition than many other minor parties typically have. So I can't remember, unless anyone can remember, a time when, especially for New Zealand First, they have rolled out, let's just say, such a star-studded lineup of candidates. It's pretty impressive. Pretty impressive. I haven't got to admit, I haven't really seen anything from National. National's done theirs, haven't they? Has it been that low-key? I didn't even take notice. Labour's was... So I don't know, your thoughts on that? Oh, and then the night ended... I felt very special because we were at a table where we got table service, which is very, I always appreciate that. And then they had tables at the back where there was a buffet. So the president stood up and said, if you've got a white tablecloth, your buffet's at the back, go and help yourself. If you've got a black tablecloth, you'll get table service. So I was, oh, sorry, I'm impressed by that. Oh, I'm on the ball. So it was a good night. And then we danced the night away. And I just love a good boogie. Just had a great time. Great music. They hit the spot. It was, they had a DJ. But it was all, you know, disco, 90s, 80s, more 80s. They read the room. And I had, I think I danced with quite a few powerful people that I have no idea who they are. One man in a dicky tie looked very, very, very important. I had a great dance with him. I think he might have whipped out the robot. It was very funny. Did I dance with Michael Laws? I know you're all wondering. Well, guess what? I didn't. No, I didn't. I wasn't going to ask him to do that. And oh, one other thing I did notice, and maybe again it was just me kind of being, I might have got this around the wrong way. No, I went and I spoke to Shane Jones. I was introduced to Shane. I've actually met Shane a few times, but I went up to him and I was introduced by someone. And he, you know, bless him, he said, oh, Leroy, how are you? Good to see you. Got a big sloppy kiss. Nice. But nobody went near Winston. Now, the whole time, he was only about three tables away. The whole time I looked over, I wasn't like just spent the whole night staring at the back of Winston's head, but I didn't see people like, you know, annoying him. It was quite, maybe, I don't know if earlier on in the day when they were doing their, you know, speeches and training or whatever, if they go, now, the leader, the great Matua, does not appreciate people just bowling on up to him. Maybe they did. Maybe that's part of what they trained. But I did not see everyone else got people coming up to them. Shane, surrounded by people, you know. Tane, surrounded. Michael, two or three people. everyone was talking. And Winston and his lovely partner and his table were kept kind of, it's almost like there was this invisible field. I don't know. I could be wrong, but no one bothers Winston. Now, I'll wrap this up with, this came through my letterbox yesterday and I've kept it. It's called Expect Better, Unity, Innovation, Nature. What? And it is opportunities. And I must say, I haven't seen any opportunity yet. So there's opportunities. Little leaflet, told you they're all coming through now. Kile Wong, party leader, and Cody Marsh, who is the opportunity candidate for my area. Don't know who I'm from, a bar of soap. And then on the back it says, fix politics, end wasteful policy flip-flops. I don't know why that makes me laugh. And bring National and Labor together to tackle our biggest challenges. They really, or she really thinks that they're going to be this great party that joins them together. They've put it on their flyer. Bring National and Labor together. Kumbaya, my friends. Come hold my hands. This is what opportunity can do. Strengthen democracy through citizens' assemblies. Oh, we're going to take to the streets. And limiting influence by corporate lobbyists. Oh. And then the next big headline, build the next economy. Hey, that's cool. We do need to build our economy. Bring prices down. How do we do that? Regulate supermarkets. Honey, girl, bigger, better, brighter people than you have been saying that. Nothing's been happening. Anyway, build renewable energy. See, she's already green, eh? And invest in homegrown innovation. Invest in people, not property. Ah, this is the big one. Tax system that ensures that every Kiwi can live well and contribute. Basically, you know, taking everyone's houses off them, including grandma and grandpa's. And then restore nature. Stop bottom trawling. Can I be honest? This is the one thing I like. I do not agree with bottom trawling. Why do we do it? Why do we need it? It destroys ecosystems. There should be a better way to fish. It just leaves everything behind it in its wake, death. So there's one. Stop bottom trawling. And then regenerate our native forests. Prioritise meaningful action on climate change. Yeah. All right. So that's in my letterbox. I might save them all up and see how many I get. I think I've got one from National. Haven't got an ACT one yet in there, but I'm sure we are all being bombarded by now, and it's only going to get even busier. So that's expect better. That is their tagline for opportunity. You know what I would have, if I'd been helping them, I would have said demand better. Expect better makes it a bit kind of, yeah, I'm expecting it to happen, but it's not going to. So demand better or can't promise. Demand better. We deserve better. Deserve better. We deserve better. There we go. I've written it for them. Checks in the mail for that one, but not expect better. I kind of expect it. Well, there is my 5 cents in helping the opportunity party. Hey, look, after the news and the break, I'm going to catch up with Hugh Devereaux-Mack from COLFO, the Council of Licensed Firearms Owners. Seems to be a little bit of beef between them and the Firearms Safety Authority. You might have seen a couple of days ago story about this. Because the government is a step closer to overhauling our firearms laws and things are going to change. So we'll catch up with Hugh Devereaux-Mack and get the skinny on that very shortly here on the platform.
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11: In this update, the government says underlying inflation is heading in the right direction when you factor out the war in Iran. Annual inflation has reached 4.1%. That's up from 3.1% 3 months ago. Internationally driven tradable inflation has surged to a three-year high. But Finance Minister Nicola Willis says domestically driven non-tradable inflation has fallen to a five-year low.
12: It is an encouraging sign that the underlying factors driving inflation are being better controlled by our government.
11: A Māori Landowners Network says iwi council partnerships improve local decision-making. The government's announced more change to its Resource Management Act reforms, with a plan to throw out mana whakahono ārohe, which were allowed under the current RMA. It's arguing they've gone beyond their intended scope into co-governance territory. Taere Whiti Whenua Charitable Trust Chief Executive Hilton Collier says the deals help avoid future disagreements on land and water usage.
13: Always better to be having these discussions when we're at a time of peace, not in a time of war, metaphorically speaking.
11: Auckland councillors have begun debating offering ratepayers a compromise plan for housing density. The Policy Planning and Development Group's looking at an amalgamated option based on iwi and community board feedback in the face of new government minimums. Scenario A solely meets the latest government requirements. Scenario B increases density around high-frequency transport networks. And if confirmed today, staff will start preparing for public submissions. An independent inspection has found serious concerns at Spring Hill Corrections Facility, with staffing issues affecting prisoner welfare, security and rehabilitation. The Waikato prison population is nearly 30% above its original capacity, stretching the side at the seams and pressuring staff. That's news.
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11: In sport, more change at A-League champions Auckland FC. Belgian attacking midfielder Louis Verstraeten is the latest player to leave the club. The club have secured a transfer fee and agreeing to allow Vistrata out of his contract to head to a Belgian club. He's reflected on his time with Auckland FC in a social media post.
2: I think my favourite memory with Auckland was the celebration after winning the grand final.
11: Familiarity in the Australia Test cricket squad for the looming two-test series against Bangladesh. Captain Pat Cummins, fellow paceman Josh Hazlewood and spinner Nathan Lyon all return after recovering from injuries. The first test starts August 13 in Darwin. That is sport.
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15: Well, starting with Northland, Auckland and Coromandel, we're looking at a mostly fine day today. Expecting some showers in Northland that should clear this evening. Now, cloudy periods and a few showers tomorrow. For the Bay of Plenty and Taupo should be fine today for you as well. Morning cloud rolling through your Wednesday, already on Tuesday. Fine spells increasing. For Waikato to Kapiti, also Tomaranui and Taihape, mainly fine at first, but cloud increasing this afternoon or evening, possibly some drizzle. Partly cloudy tomorrow with the odd shower about coastal Waikato and Waitomo. Gisborne to Wairarapa, also for Wellington, generally fine. We've got some showers about coastal Gizzy that should clear this afternoon. Buller to Fiordland, cloud increasing. Rain for Fiordland that spreads north tonight and also in the morning. Possibly heavy, eases back to showers. For Nelson, Marlborough, Canterbury and Otago, cloudy with isolated showers south of Christchurch this evening or in the morning. For Southland and Clutha, cloudy periods, showers clearing tomorrow afternoon. And finally the Chatham Islands, mostly cloudy, you get some showers tomorrow night.
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1: Hi, team. Good afternoon. Welcome into The Platform. Good to have your company here. 0800 332 283 is the number to get in touch with the show. I understand, look, very quickly, we had some callers that I didn't see you on my system. Was not ignoring you. But I've sorted that out. You know, you plug it off, take it out, turn it off, turn it back on. It's all working. Technology. The government is a step closer to overhauling New Zealand's firearms law, with Parliament's Justice Select Committee recommending the arms bill be passed. And a new independent firearms regulator is expected to begin operating in September, taking day-to-day regulatory decisions away from sworn police officers. The Council of Licensed Firearms Owners has welcomed the move, saying trust between police and licensed firearms owners has collapsed since 2019. But the Firearms Safety Authority has strongly rejected those claims, saying trust in the regulator is increasing and describing Colfo's comments as inflammatory. Colfo's hit back, saying Parliament has effectively backed its position and accusing the regulator of ignoring its concerns about the treatment of law-abiding gun owners. Chair of the Council of Licensed Firearms Owners, Hugh Devereux-Mack, joins us now. I've made you the chair. Are you the chair, Hugh?
2: No, I'm not, but thank you for the promotion. I might be a little upset if he's been demoted live on air. I am the humble spokesperson.
1: I made the announcement for you. Sorry, Hugh, I should have left that to you. You are indeed the spokesperson for Colfo, and lovely to have you on the show. Thank you so much. Look, I'm going to get to what has been said between Colfo and the FSA shortly. But first up, tell us why your organisation is pleased the new firearms regulator will take day-to-day decisions away from sworn police officers.
2: Well, the key thing is sworn police officers don't have any role to play in the administration of a civilian-based system. We don't see sworn police officers handling driver's licences, for example. When it comes to firearms, they've built a small kingdom for themselves where they handle everything. And that's led to gross inefficiencies, poor training outcomes, as well as long delays when renewing or applying firearms licenses. And that's not their fault. They're not set up for that sort of role within society. They're set up to go after criminals. So by separating them out, that's good for everyone because they get to do what they're good at and leave a regulator to go through and do the paperwork.
1: Yeah. You said trust between licensed firearms owners and police has collapsed since 2019. What changed? Explain it to the audience.
2: I think the initial change was when, in the wake of the Christchurch terror attack, police officers and the government of the time stood up before New Zealand and didn't take any accountability for the failures that they knew they had given a terrorist a firearms license. Instead, they said the laws were to blame, licensed firearms owners are to blame, and painted a law-abiding community with their failings as a scapegoat. That started it. And now the acting sort of head of the Firearm Safety Authority has said that we conduct this improper or non-scientific survey each year that invariably reaches the same conclusion, that we trust the police less. And he's not wrong, actually. That is the finding of our survey, but where he is sort of twisting it is we use the same questionnaire and structure as they do. And we have found that although the trust and confidence in police has dropped, with the administration without bias sitting at around 2.1 out of 10, the trust in the Firearms Safety Authority administration, the non-sworn staff and the regular team who's taken over, that's steadily increased and is still sitting with space to go at 3.58. But that's better than it's been in the past. So that gives us hope to work well and constructively with the new agency once established.
1: Yeah, you're talking about Bruce Bird, who's the Firearms Safety Authority, who did poke, have a go at Colfo's, he called a non-scientific Facebook questionnaire. That is just what you were talking about. But your surveys that you've pointed out are statistically robust, and the Parliament's Justice Select Committee effectively agreed with your concerns. So why do you think the regulator still dismisses your findings?
2: We know that police have put in a strong bid to the Select Committee, which has obviously been rejected, to maintain control of the entire system. So there's potentially a sort of self-preservation aspect going on there. But the funny thing that I enjoyed was instead of attacking the message, and the points that we'd made around bullying and everything else, he decided to go after the survey, which, as we mentioned, follows their own platform. Yeah. Now, if they were very confident that our numbers are incorrect and sort of they're more trusted, we only were able to survey around 1,500 licensed firearms owners. And we admit that's not many, but it's the most we can.
1: Yeah.
2: If they want to know the true factor, they have every licensed firearms owners, all 220-something thousand of us. They have our details. They could send a survey out to everyone, but the statistics behind us, the submission process for the arms bill, the submission process on the register, and of course, the select committee's own findings say probably the outcome is going to align more closely with us, which is why they cherry pick their own survey every year rather than asking the majority.
1: And you have used words, Hugh, like bullying and standover tactics. Can you give us some examples of what you're talking about?
2: Yeah, so a very clear one is at some point after 2019, prior to that, police used to have a really good working relationship with clubs, rangers, and licensed firearms owners ourselves. If there was an issue, they'd normally give you a phone call and organize a time to come around, have a cup of tea and a conversation with you. That level of trust or goodwill has largely evaporated since. So if an incident or they want to talk to a licensed firearms owner, they will typically turn up without any notice and armed. It's a very different experience as a member of the public being faced with armed police over what could be as little as a comment on Facebook, which we've seen a Nob Oddy case a year or two ago. We've seen the recent Tamaki situation where they've sent multiple armed police to seize his firearms in front of his family.
1: What did you make
2: those
1: of that?
2: Those are just very...
1: Hugh, just as I'm sorry to butt in.
2: Oh,
1: how over the top
2: it's an interesting
1: that?
2: One.
1: I think, personally.
2: It is not over the top from what Colfo has come to expect of the police response to law-abiding people. Now, we as a council won't pass judgment on whether Brian Tamaki did cross the line or not, because in this period of suspension where he's in, that's up to the authorities to figure out. It's right for them potentially to take a license off and say, look, we need to look at this. They probably could have done it in a more polite way, given he wasn't actually a threat to anybody. He wasn't directly saying he was going to do harm. They could have gone around, had the cup of tea, said, look, we need to take your license and take the guns temporarily while we look into this and reassess if you're fit and proper or not. That is how it would have gone prior to 2019. Since then, we've now, and the public has now seen what licensed firearms owners expect to happen by default.
1: So basically you're saying, you know, licensed firearm owners are being treated, not all, but some, like potential criminals rather than law-abiding people.
2: Yes.
1: Yeah.
2: Yeah, and that's not just our saying. So that's the Law Society's findings. That was a reverse onus in the law that said licensed firearms owners are treated as guilty and must prove ourselves to be innocent, rather than the treatment of everyone else, which is innocent until proven guilty under the law. Which means we have fewer protections. We have warrantless raids on our house. We have fewer protections under the law currently than criminals who are known gang associates do. And that's a really surprising fact to many New Zealanders.
1: Wow, that is surprising. And just to go back on something you said, do you believe that that when I was talking about the FSA, you know, why are they treating Colfo like this or saying these things? Do you believe that they've been attempting to exert their influence over on our lawmakers to make rules more restrictive on law-abiding people?
2: Yeah, absolutely. And we've seen that in OIAs that Colfo's found with them trying to influence everything from making certain action types and firearms more restricted, trying to explore putting the number of how many firearms people are allowed to own and limiting sort of a whole range of things around clubs and rangers. The reason I think that we need to separate this conversation is remembering Superintendent Bird is a sworn member of the police. He's not necessarily representative of the Firearms Safety Authority in the context that we've been working with them and in the new one. So he's bringing a very, to use Minister McKee's words, a blue shirt approach to this rather than a civilian approach.
1: Yeah. But a new independent firearms regulator is expected to begin operating in September, correct?
2: Yes, I believe they're going to be called the Firearms Safety and Education New Zealand.
1: Oh, okay. And if they get it right, what does success look like? What are you hoping to see?
2: That's an amazing question. So success for us would look like a working relationship where both parties can come to the table and discuss what good firearms laws look like using experts from each of the shooting disciplines, from COLFO, from the Deerstalkers, people who are in it day to day, and being willing to listen to both points so that we can ultimately achieve a goal, which is fewer firearms deaths in New Zealand and a balance of finding what fair and effective laws would be. So balancing my right and our rights as firearms owners with the public feeling safe and knowing that actually firearm sports can grow in New Zealand and we can continue our proud tradition that we've had since we were first established as a nation.
1: Yeah, right. While I've got you, Hugh.
2: Big goal.
1: Yeah, it's a big goal. Hey, you got to start somewhere, right? And you've got the fabulous Nicole McKee. While I've got you, I just wanted to ask you about another issue that you have raised recently. Again, with the Firearm Safety Authority, they've announced a new community firearm safety trainer program. And COLFO says it's effectively asking volunteers to do a job taxpayers if they've already spent millions funding. Can you explain it to us? What's your issue with this new training program?
2: So the first thing to say is we are really supportive of using community trainers because that is, as we say, getting experts in the room who are passionate and committed. The problem is, and this system has been run before, prior to under the Mountain Safety Council, and there's a whole history there. But essentially it was run by volunteers who loved it and they were very skilled and talented at what they did. Police and MSC decided they didn't want to do that, so police brought it in-house under the FSA trying to run it themselves. They've realized they can't do it as efficiently as volunteers, and so now they want to go back to giving it back to volunteers. But they're saying no one's costs will be covered, so if you have to take time off work to do this duty to the country, you won't have any mileage for your car covered, no petrol, no accommodation. The training you have to done is all at your own expenses. And so that's one issue, is you're asking volunteers to do this role that professionals have been doing for the last couple of years, although not that successfully. But then on top of that, we also have the issue of what happens if you can't find volunteers in rural parts of New Zealand? If you're in Gore, for example, and you haven't got a local volunteer there, how do you train up new firearms owners there and make sure that they're operating in a safe way? So those questions still need to be worked through, but it is a positive step. It's just the first step of a longer path.
1: I see that you said before 2017, who was delivering this training? It was the volunteers. And why do you think the system worked better?
2: I think the system worked better because there was a real sense of community and trust. And this comes down to the breakdown of the relationship since police and FSA have been intertwined.
1: Yeah.
2: People don't trust the police, so they don't want to work with them. And they have this sort of, I don't want to work and do the police's job. I don't feel safe as myself going and reporting issues to the police because it might come back on me and might be used to threaten my license in future. I think once they're out of it and the relationship is allowed to repair with the new FSENZ, I'm going to have to get used to that acronym, I think at that point we'll be off to at least the better start of a new foundation or a new future.
1: Are you saying that the volunteers should be paid or at least have costs covered?
2: The majority of the community are actually happy to volunteer and do this. But I think if you really want to talk about building a relationship and valuing the input that these volunteers have, covering their costs at a basic level, it's going to be peanuts for a massive authority that spent millions of dollars on this. Let's say you put aside $200,000 a year, that'd probably cover the cost for the majority of volunteers around the country. And that's less than one full-time salary at a government agency.
1: Yeah. If you don't mind,
2: Hugh,
1: I've got one of my listeners has texted in and she says that she disagrees with what you were saying. This is in our previous topic. I have a friend who is a firearms vetter. Nobody would do a better job. It often takes someone with the police service and knowledge, and I had 40 years police employee experience to do this job effectively. She assesses the home environment and relationships and to build rapport with people. There's definitely two sides to the story. It's not an easy job if the vetter does a good job. That's from Gail.
2: Completely agree with Gail, actually. We love the vetters who they have the experience in the police, but they're no longer sworn officers. That experience is invaluable. The issue we have with separating the police from it is the decision-making and the sworn officers. they have a level of power imbalance over licensed firearms owners, and their training is not dealing with law-abiding people anymore. When you become a vetter or you go into that civilian handling, you have a series of retraining and your mind shifts breaks from, are these people criminals, to actually, these are now people who are purchasing a service, essentially, in their licensing process, and should be treated with a level of respect that is not necessarily the first response for police who may be hardened by dealing with criminals on a day-to-day basis. Right. Hopefully that makes sense.
1: Yeah, no.
2: So we love our vetters and they do a great job most of the time.
1: No, that's cool. I'm glad you're open to answering that. Well, thank you, Hugh. And I don't know if you want to comment on this. He's like, Leah, you can't just throw things at me. Of course, Nicole McKee, ACT Party, now deputy leader, newly minted, and she has been the driving force, you know, behind overhauling our firearms laws. And I don't know if you saw it, that their newly minted Paul Henry, who's joined ACT, was interviewed during the week, and I think one of the reporters put gun laws up at him, asked him about where he sat, and he said that he didn't think that New Zealand needed the automatic weapons. He's fallen into that American
2: semi-automatic.
1: He didn't think we need them, and I thought, oh, Paul, I think firstly you should have said maybe. Well, I'll leave that to my deputy leader, Nicole McKee, because this is her expertise. It's kind of fallen out of step. I mean, nothing, they haven't come out and said anything, of course. Maybe it's just your first kind of week in there getting your feet under the desk of what you can and can't say. But he's obviously got very different ideas.
2: No, so the interesting thing there was we wrote to him immediately after we were sent that by a number of our members saying, hey, please clarify your comment.
1: Oh, good on you.
2: And he came back very quickly, and my guess is his deputy leader might have had a conversation, and he came back with a very nice response, which was basically, I got caught out on my first day by a journalist where I was speaking more broadly about the American situation and how we didn't want to replicate that here.
1: Right.
2: Holfo's very much on the same lines of that. Like, we want good gun laws in New Zealand. That's point blank why we exist.
1: Yeah.
2: But he then said, look, actually, now that I understand it a little bit better, I won't cross the floor on this because actually I believe in liberty first off. And he's now come into party lines. Interestingly, we also wrote to Stuart Nash, who's running for New Zealand First, giving him the opportunity to clarify his previous positions, which under the Ardern government, he said there was no reason ever to have them. But now that he's looking to run for New Zealand First, we said, hey, have you changed your perspective on this? I think people are inquiring minds are asking.
1: Sure.
2: And he's come back saying he doesn't really have a view on it yet, and he'll be defaulting to the party lines and whatever NZ First's view is. So while Paul Henry was very quick to come forward and say, actually, I put my hand up, I got this wrong, I've changed my mind, I've been educated, which is remarkably refreshing. The other side...
1: he's fallen
2: was
1: back
2: more
1: on
2: evasive
1: political.
2: In their answers, so we look forward to asking New Zealand First that question more specifically.
1: No, good on you. Just don't ask Stuart Nash what a woman is. Anyway, I'll leave that with you. That's a different topic altogether. Thank you so much. I appreciate your time. That is Hugh Devereux Mack, spokesperson for COLFO, the Council of Licensed Firearms Owners. I made him the chair before, gave him a little bit of a boost. But great to talk to Hugh about a couple of things. Gail's come back. She said, look, Leah, my friend was a sworn police officer, and some other vetters also have previous experience as sworn officers. All right. Someone else said, Leah, Bruce Bird should really keep his head down. That's all I got. What? Hey, what? Not a threat. And Leah, hi, read that top pamphlet you've received. They expose their left-wing roots by being concerned over lobbying by big corporations, but never get concerned over lobbying by left-wing NGOs such as Greenpeace, Royal Forest and Bird, etc. I think the big corporations are well outnumbered by the 29,000 NGOs and charities in New Zealand, 8,000 of which are funded by the government, i.e. us. Well said, Hugh. Thank you very much. Well, I'm keeping this, you know, I'm keeping all my pamphlets that come through over this. Interesting to read the back. It's funny, my husband cleared the letterbox and he kept it on the bench for me to see. I know fully well he didn't just throw it out. He wanted me to read it. So I'm going to keep all of them. because you never know when I might run out of toilet paper. Anyway, we are

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1: Before an election, everyone's got an opinion. 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
4: Leah Panapa on the platform.
5: Oh dear, I am here. Sorry, I've actually been caught out putting on lipstick. Would you believe it? I was talking to Kelly, and I blame Kelly. And
6: I deny everything.
5: We were having quite the conversation about really something I did yesterday after work, which we will save for later on the show. And to quote my producer, because she said it, that we'll do it at the end, so that if there's complaints, we won't see them. Is that what you said?
6: Yeah, I said if anyone wants to complain about the yarn we're going to spin at the end, we will be going on. Yeah, I said if anyone wants to complain about the yarn we're going to spin at the end, we will be going on our way home, or you'll be gone. Yeah. We won't see the texts after 4 o'clock.
5: And I don't think it should get people upset. It's a, you know, it's part of what you have to do when you go to the doctor.
6: It's all part of being a woman.
5: When you're a woman. And we'll leave it there. This is called what you call in the industry teasing. And you'll just have to hang around for it. But as usual, Kelly comes out with some great one-liners, which we cannot put on.
6: I'm much funnier off air.
5: As usual, Kelly comes out with some great one-liners, which we cannot put on.
6: I'm much funnier off air. Yeah.
5: You are hilarious. I mean, I've always said that, you know, I mean, what I love about many things about the platform is we can say things that, I mean, there's no way I could talk about in my previous life, same as you, Kelly. But still there's a line.
6: We have an air of respect for the listenership. Yeah, you know, we want to keep you here.
5: We don't want to be too, you know, but sometimes we are far funny and crass or off air, that's for sure. Anyway, right. Hey, look, I want to get your thoughts on this one. What I'm about to tell you will be like, oh, yeah, no, that's not, will that affect us? Well, it could. So there's a new traffic technology. This will get Kelly interested. She's a traffic lady. She's the fog. So there's a new traffic technology. This will get Kelly interested. She's a traffic lady. She's the fox. There's new traffic technology that's going to be trialled by the city of Moreton Bay. Now, this is in Brisbane. This is north of Brizzy in a place called Petrie. At first, this might sound like a small transport story, but it raises questions about safety and who gets priority on the road. And if this trial works, similar systems may be used in other Aussie towns. And as a country, we do tend to look across the ditch. And we too may want

AI traffic lights. AI's everywhere. At every traffic intersection, cars, buses, cyclists, and pedestrians compete for time. A conventional traffic light is like the kitchen timer with a few settings. Road sensors may change some timings, but the lights still follow a set of rules. This can leave an empty road on green while a long queue waits at red. Oh, and I hate that. Don't you hate that? Like, I hate that. Anyway, it's not always smart. Basically, it's just not smart. An AI traffic light is more like a referee watching the intersection and adjusting the timing. It can use sensors and traffic data to see where cars, buses, cyclists, and pedestrians are. It may also use past traffic patterns and outside data, such as weather or major events. It can then change the signal in real time based on what is happening and what may happen next. It may give more green time to a busy road, let a bus move first, or give school kids longer to cross. Oh, please don't do that. Jeez. I live across from a school. They get enough time to cross the road. Anyway, these systems can have real benefits. In the United States, for example, Pittsburgh has piloted AI traffic lights. And get this, they've cut traffic time, travel time, by 25%. Waiting time by 40% and estimated emissions, well, if you're one of those that are worried about emissions, by more than 20%. This is all done by AI. So who gets priority and what could go wrong? The hard part is not only using data and AI technology, it is deciding whose time matters most. So imagine a school intersection, say it's, 8 o'clock. Cars are lining up, a bus full of kids are waiting, some students need to cross the road, a cyclist is also waiting. The AI may help reduce waiting time, but it still chooses who gets priority. Should it move cars faster? Should it give kids more time to cross? Let one full bus go before several private cars can go? Traffic lights do more than managing traffic. They shape behaviour by essentially rewarding some ways of moving and making others wait. If cars always get priority, more people may keep driving. If buses, cyclists, and pedestrians get better treatment, the city may slowly become less car dependent. Oh my gosh, imagine if the Greens got a hold of this. In this sense, an AI traffic light is not only a technical tool, it could become a quiet urban planner. Just think about that. Cybersecurity, of course, is another challenge. Connected traffic lights can become targets for hackers. We've all seen the movies, you know, they've got that young hacker in and someone's driving along in the getaway car and they're like, quick, change the lights. And the hacker's back in their little dungeon with a little, they're normally eating Cheetos and they're really, I don't know, cool looking but not quite cool looking. And they're tapping away, I got it. And then it's green, like, come on. Apparently that can happen. A bad actor could try to change signal timings, create traffic jams, or make two directions move at unsafe times. And this, of course, could cause not just confusion, but accidents. Back to, in the US, researchers studied a network of 100 traffic lights and carried out attacks at real intersections. They proved an attacker could freeze lights or change their timing. So maybe it's not just movie stuff. This experiment showed how poorly protected systems can be used to disrupt an entire road network. So, how can then cities make AI traffic lights work for everyone if it's hijacked by the Greens and it only lets cyclists and walkers go? Or AI traffic lights can be useful, but cities should not begin with the technology and treat it as magic. They should first decide their public goals. Near a school, maybe? Safety may be more important than speed. Well, it would be, you'd think, around our school. There's signs up already at 30, goes down to 35, during drop-off and pick-up. Otherwise, it's 50 during the day. So they've already decided, because there's a school here, that the speed goes down at a certain time. Near a school, as I said, safety may be more important than speed. On a busy bus route, public transport may need priority. And in a shopping area, pedestrians may need more time.

0: time. Councils should explain these choices to the public. People should know when what data is collected, how the system is tested, and who is responsible if something goes wrong. And then to reduce cybersecurity risk, councils need to regularly test and monitor the system. Traffic lights should also have a safe backup mode that returns them to fixed timing if the AI fails or it is hacked or attacked. Human operators must be able to take control during an emergency. This is what we're hearing about AI with everything, isn't it? AI in health, AI in education, AI in business. Now AI may be, you know, working our traffic light system. We still need human operators at the end of the day. The best AI traffic light is not one that only moves cars faster. It is the one that acts as a fair referee, with good data, clear rules, and a human ready to step in. So here in New Zealand, we use a combination of timers, sensors, and computer-controlled signal plans. I had to kind of look up how this generally works. I always feel like I'm the one that gets stuck on the longest time. I spend most of my time sitting there going, is this the longest light phase in the world? I've been here for I feel like I've been there about half an hour. Cars just keep going, vroom, vroom, vroom. Fine, give me a green, man. And then they give you a green, and how many cars got away? Two. And it goes orange again. What's that about? Anyway, that's how it works. Fixed time, this is, I had to look it up how it worked. Fixed time intersections, these are the simplest. The lights follow a program cycle. North-south traffic gets 45 seconds. All red, 2 seconds. East-west traffic, 45 seconds, pedestrian crossing when requested. This works well when traffic volumes are predictable. Then there's vehicle detectors. Many intersections now have sensors, of course, that detect a vehicle waiting, except somehow they don't seem to detect mine. These are usually, because my car's so old, now it's 20 years old, they're built into, like, they just can't see my car anymore. These are usually inductive loops that are buried under the road, the rectangular cuts you often see in the asphalt. Radar or video cameras at the newer intersections. If no one is waiting on a side street, the main road may stay green for longer. If a vehicle arrives on the side road, the controller knows to give it a green when it's safe. And then there's pedestrian crosses as well, which are part of the system, and most crossings require you to push a button, of course. The system then fits a pedestrian phase into the sequence when it's safely to do so. That's quite clever, actually, how it all does this. At very busy intersections, pedestrians get an automatic phase every cycle. And then there is coordinated traffic lights. Cities like Auckland, Wellington, Christchurch, many intersections are linked together. Auckland's not linked with Wellington, and Wellington's not linked with Christchurch. That's not what I mean. Instead of acting independently, they're coordinated so that traffic moving at the speed limit can ride the green wave, which means congestion is reduced, supposedly, and fewer vehicles stop unnecessarily. There's also priority for buses and emergency vehicles. Some intersections already give priority to the bus, to emergency vehicles, and occasionally freight vehicles. I've got to admit, I didn't quite know that. Didn't realise that they sense them and they get priority. For example, a bus approaching may send a signal asking for a slightly longer green. Or an earlier green. Is that right? Got high then. Emergency vehicles can also trigger lights to change to help them through safely. No, I didn't know that. I thought they just can crash through a red anyway, because they do. Now, the answer is, can New Zealand adopt AI? Yes. An AI-controlled system would go a step further by continuously learning from traffic volumes, crashes, weather, special events, school hours, public transport delays. I mean, imagine if we have AI traffic lights and it's suddenly just a downpour, it's winter, terrible weather, and people are going to, the All Blacks at Eden Park. And AI traffic lights can take all of that data, and then they know the volumes. They can go back. They can glean how many people have go to these games and from what direction, because they can pull up all of that stuff. AI can do that in a blink. And then they can then preempt what's going to happen. They could also take it from a website that says, you know, sold out at Eden Park. Like over the weekend, we had three big events in Auckland. We had the Warriors, we had the All Blacks, and there was something going on at Spark Arena. Spark, yeah, some concert, I think. So it was chocker in Auckland. Imagine if the lights could coordinate all of that. And if they could do that, where I would like to see them working is on the feeders onto the motorways, because those lights, you know, stop for the lights before you get on the motorway so that you all kind of like go and who stops at those? Not this girl. You know, but imagine if AI can do that. For example, instead of simply entering a green light because 20 cars are waiting, an AI might recognise there's a school about to finish, a bus is running 5 minutes late, rain is slowing pedestrians, there's been a crash two intersections away and is diverting traffic. I'll adjust all four nearby intersections to minimise delays, all while keeping pedestrians safe. Sounds like a movie, sounds like Skynet's taking over. But imagine, it's far beyond what most current New Zealand traffic lights can do today. Today's traffic lights follow rules. AI traffic lights will follow objectives. Humans would still decide the objectives, such as prioritising safety buses, you know, recognising congestion. But the AI would constantly work out the best way to achieve them. Quite a big ramble about AI traffic lights, but we all go through traffic lights, and I, for one, think they don't really work as well as they should. And if you could get a system that literally takes on all of those things that I just said, imagine how much quicker we could get by until, of course, the Greens come into power and they take over and they just stop us all at the lights. And only buses, cyclists and walkers get to cross, and we'll just be sitting there for hours in our cars. No. Hell no, Leah, keep AI away from anything important or sensitive. That ship has sailed, my friend. They are using AI at Health New Zealand. They are using, doctors are using AI. If you go to the emergency DM, they're using AI to triage people, to move, so there's not so much paperwork. They're using AI in education. AI is already here, my friend. It is but a blink away from being in our traffic system. AI makes the suggestion to change lights, but it will still be overseen by a human to make sure it is not compromised. Well, yes, Mike, I did say that. I said you would still need humans to be there. But they've been piloting this in America, and AI has been changing the lights. They're going to pilot it in Australia very soon. Not a threat, Leah. Oh, no, this is another one. Just raising that. Oh, no, that was Bruce. We're back to Bruce. I hear you. Let's change the name of AI, Leah, into Intelligent Traffic Management System. Not really a bad idea. And cameras and lights can already be hacked, and this could improve security. What you see in the movies is possible. I think it's a good idea, but needs refining. But remember, not all systems would suit 100% of the community. Could it still be useful at intersection for accidents, etc.? Says Dave. I like Dave. You know what, Dave Delaney, you think about things rationally, and I think you were right. Why I like this idea, and if it is to happen. My last bit that I said, you know, if AI can recognise and then they think, obviously it's quicker than humans, it can go, right, you know, school's about to finish, that bus was late, there's been an accident at three intersections up, tonight's a busy night, you know, and it can like work out what it does, not just at that intersection. I think it's bloody great. And it would be useful for intersection accidents, surely. Clint says, Leah, next thing we know, the traffic lights will let a Greens member through first, says Clint. Well, that's what I said. I was worried that if the Green, you know, if we get this technology in and then we've got the Greens running the place, they will make all cars sit at the lights forever and ever, and only if you're in a bus or public transport or cycling or walking or on a scooter or on a whatever, you know, you'll be allowed to go through. Your thoughts on it, guys? I mean, they're piloting it in Australia in a place called Petrie, north of Brizzy. And if it goes well, they're going to spread it out through Australia. They've been piloting it in America. And, you know, when the world does these things, New Zealand eventually gets it or wants it, isn't it? Especially if Australia's got it. And we're using AI all the time, more and more and more. So why would we not want AI, not in charge, but helping with moving our traffic along? I think it's a great idea. Reese goes, Leah, I will only agree with AI on traffic lights if it prioritises Tangata Whenua. Yes, Reese, of course that's going to be written in. It's a given. It's a given. Nice one, Clint. Hey, Steve.
1: Hey, mate, how are you?
0: I'm good. How are you? I hear you've been a bit under the weather.
1: Oh, mate, I had that bloody knockdown, see your flat, bloody, similar to what Jordan had, the old bloody walking. Yeah, well, come on. Come on.
0: Sorry.
1: Don't go there. Don't go
0: was
1: there.
0: Was it really bad?
1: Our flu is like giving birth to you girls, all right? We'll just leave it at that.
0: Oh, Steve, that's a big call. big call.
1: It is the call, and we get up out of bed every morning with that flu. Anyhow.
0: Wow.
1: I think
0: before you move on, Steve, how long were you down for? Did it take you out of work?
1: Oh,
0: a week?
1: 2 weeks. 2 weeks.
0: Jeez.
1: 2 weeks. I'm at work now, but I'm just getting over the remnants of it. But yeah,
0: I told you my hubby got it, and he ended up in hospital for a week.
1: Yeah. Oh, yeah. Yeah. Well, I thought that I was going to go into hospital at one stage.
0: Yeah. That's a bad one. The influenza one is bad this year. Very bad.
1: Yeah, and like talking to the nurses and stuff, they're saying a lot of people are getting it. So yeah.
0: You poor thing. Anyway. Well, I'm glad you're on the mend.
1: Yeah, mate. I'm back up in bubbly as now, so it's been solved. But with the traffic light thing, I think it's a fantastic idea. I think it's great idea. How many times have you gone through like a new subdivision or something, or something's happening around your area? And a new set of lights getting put up, and what do? No, bloody set of lights going up.
0: Yes.
1: You know, that's what goes in my head.
0: Yeah.
1: You know, it's like, oh, far out, more traffic lights.
0: Yeah.
1: Yeah. And then sometimes you get traffic lights 100 metres up the road and another 100 metres up the road. You're going through traffic lights, traffic lights, traffic lights, and if an AI can sort it out so the traffic runs smoothly, then, you know, it's a no-brainer in my opinion. You know, it's really... Get us all there on time. There's no freaking, you know, as you say, you're sitting at the traffic light and you've got that, you're waiting for that arrow and it seems like 10 minutes and then next minute the arrow turns green, three cars go, turns red again. You're like,
0: rah! What is that about?
1: Exactly.
0: I swear I've got a target on my car that when I get to any lights, they go, Leah's here, make her sit here for about 10 minutes.
1: Yeah, we must have the same target.
0: Yeah.
1: We must have the same target. I feel the same. But, like, it's like, I think with the AI sort of traffic lights where it's monitoring traffic, it's learning from traffic patterns, it's going to also stop a lot of people running red lights too. Because, you get that last person go, I can make it. They run the red light, the light's gone green on the other side, then snap. So,
0: yes.
1: If it could sort of get them. Stop that sort of scenario, then it makes no sense. It's a no-brainer. And hey, we all know AI is just getting cleverer and cleverer every day. I think it's a great idea.
0: I think it's a great idea. I mean, if it can do all of that, and we know it can because it makes, you know, that if it's it's increasingly sophisticated. If this was to happen and it goes well in Australia, and then we looked at it. I mean, if it's making decisions in real time, then you're not, and as I read out those stats where they ran it in America in Pittsburgh, and their waiting time, they had a 40% better outcome of people not having to sit there unnecessarily because of a timer or someone, however they changed their lights over there.
1: Well, that's it, exactly. And like the stats that you read out before, So all positive stats. There was no negative in those stats.
0: No.
1: You know, so it's a positive thing. So, yeah, I reckon see how it goes in Brizzy and
0: you know, be the next thing we get here.
1: Yeah.
0: Hey, little question for you, Steve. Like when you pull up and you're about to go, you're going left. So you're already right in the very left lane and you're about to go left. And just as you get up there, your little arrow goes orange, but you're just almost there. You're almost there. And then it goes red. Are you allowed to sneak around the corner?
1: if you're on the orange and it goes red while you're halfway through it, you're in the okay. But if you go red, if it goes, if you just hit it and at the time it goes red, then you've got to stop. Yeah. But like if it goes orange and it's orange for that couple of seconds that you can get halfway through and then it turns red, you're in the clear.
0: That's what I think. It's not so dangerous sneaking around. When you're sneaking around when you're going left, you know, you're not crossing any traffic. You know, I'm always aware on an orange that if you're going straight through, you know, don't try and run it, people, because you've got to go through an intersection. But that little left turn when you're right up hard on the left, you're not, you know, I don't think we can.
1: Yeah, absolutely. And I think the rule is because of that, because if you are coming up to a set of lights, right, and you're going into the green, and as you cross the green, it turns into orange, that you can't, you know, you emergency brake to stop, that's going to cause an accident behind you. So that's, I think, why that leeway's here.
0: Yeah. Nice.
1: Yeah.
0: We're on the same page. Steve, thanks, my friend. Mate. Hey, look, you sound better. Thank you. I'm glad you're on the mend.
1: Thanks, buddy. You take care, and we'll talk again later.
0: You too. See you, Steve. The bad flu virus, influenza this winter. It's like got Sean, got my husband. Steve said it was akin to birth. Oh dear. By the way, Marlborough is about to lose. Well, I don't know when this happens, but their claim as New Zealand's only region without permanent traffic lights. The first set is being installed in Picton's Port for safety, apparently. Has that happened already? Blenheim remains the country's largest town without traffic lights, though pressure is growing to install some there as well. So Blenheim has no permanent, apparently, traffic light-controlled intersections. They rely on roundabouts in Blenheim and give way intersections. It's thought to be our largest town without any traffic lights. Am I right on this? Population about 29,000-30,000. And they've got no traffic lights. Hear, hear. Other sizable places with no traffic lights. Masterton. Where are you? No, you're not. You live in. You're not far from Masterton, though, Kelly.
2: Oh, about an hour and a half drive or something. Levin has, I think it's like three sets of traffic lights on State Highway 1, Oxford Street,
0: is
2: through
0: that
2: the
0: it?
2: Main thing. Yeah, it's good.
0: And Masterton's apparently got none for 29,000.
2: Isn't it good?
0: No, I think that's fantastic.
2: Because no one goes there.
0: I don't know.
2: I don't know. Masterton, I mean, it's like Blenheim. My partner Dave's from Blenheim. And he says that obviously the whole thing's bloody, you know, roundabouts, but no one knows how to use them. So it's like.
0: But at least, I remember I lived in Taupo for. Quite a few years back in the late 90s in the late 80s, sorry, into the early 90s. And we had one set of traffic lights and you could avoid them. Like, you know, you could, you didn't have to go down it. You could go around the other way. And of course it's all roundabouts. It's still all roundabouts, but they've got more lights now. Although if you've gone through Taupo lately, they've completely ruined. I don't know what the hell they've done.
2: Yeah.
0: Have you driven?
2: Yeah.
0: Oh, mate. So you used to be able to drive down the, you know, and sweep round and go along the waterfront. You still can, but now suddenly you turn the corner and you're in a bar. It is very strange. Sorry, Taupo. I don't know what bright button came up with that one, but it's horror, it's ruined it. Havelock North in Hawke's Bay, tacked on to good old Hastings, my stomping ground. It's got about 17,000 people in it. They have repeatedly reject traffic lights in favour of roundabouts. So Havelock North is another place with no traffic lights.
2: I was going to say, my traffic lights in Levin are the only traffic lights on State Highway 1 between Wellington and Auckland now.
0: Oh,
2: Apart from, actually, in Ōtaki. Oh, no, see, no, that's not on State Highway 1 anymore. So, yeah, Levin, three sets of lights and no other lights, thanks to expressways and that sort of thing between Wellington and Auckland.
0: Nice.
2: Crazy, yeah.
0: Can you avoid that one in Levin?
2: Yeah. With Levin, the great thing about it is there's it's quite a grid, the streets and stuff around, so you can get off the main stretch, State 1, and just, you know, very easy little detour parallel to it with on either side of the highway. So, yeah, you can avoid all that.
0: Nice.
2: Great, eh?
0: Nice. Great, eh?
2: Just bypass Levin. It's a great thing to do. I recommend it.
0: I'll remember that next time I come to see you. I'll just bypass Levin.
2: Do that.
0: G'day, Wayne. How are you? You're in Blenheim, aren't you?
3: Yeah. I'm in roundabout Central. No. The traffic lights are big. That's big. That's a different place. You know, we've just got roundabouts, even with the main trunk line going through the middle of one. So when the train comes through the middle of the roundabout on State Highway 1, makes for interesting. Yeah, it'd be nice to have traffic lights, but somebody decided, I think, roundabouts were cheaper. But, yeah, they sort of suddenly populated every intersection, turned into a roundabout.
0: I personally don't mind them. I quite like them better than traffic lights, but I get it if you're inundated with roundabouts, it probably is a bit too much.
3: Oh, well, like on State Highway 1, you go through the big one with the train track through the middle of it, and then you go about 150 yards down, there's another one, about another 200 yards, and there's another one, and and the big problem with roundabouts is, you know, everybody sort of doesn't really get them, and you've sort of got to watch everybody because you have no clues what the other person's thinking. Whereas with a good old set of traffic lights, it's green, it's green, it's red, it's red, you know?
0: Even the most challenged knows what that means, hopefully.
3: There's some people your roundabouts do sharpen your driving up because you've got to develop, telepathy to understand what's going through some people's minds.

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6: In this update, Nicola Willis says the government can only do so much to limit inflation. Annual inflation has reached 4.1%. That's up from 3.1 3 months ago, almost entirely due to surging fuel and energy costs. The finance minister says domestically driven inflation is coming down, but international effects are out of our hands.
7: I do not control Donald Trump. I do not control the Ayatollahs. If I could, I would do everything I could to bring peace to our land so that you had cheaper prices at the pump.
6: Police say revelations of how many staff are being investigated shows nobody's above the law. RNZ reports 325 police employees are involved in 271 open investigations. That's as of June 18, including 33 accused of sexual misconduct. Jordan Dunn has more.
8: Acting Chief Operating Officer Lee McDonald says the figures don't indicate a widespread issue across more than 16,000 staff. He says the cases represent a very small proportion of the workforce. McDonald says it's important people feel able to raise concerns and they're taken seriously.
6: Corrections say work has already begun to address issues at Waikato Spring Hill Correction Facility. An Office of the Inspectorate reports identified serious concerns about staffing, security and prisoner welfare. Joey Dwyer reports.
9: A corrections spokesperson says an additional 45 custodial staff now work at the site, reducing day-to-day impacts when staff call in sick. It says many report findings reflect conditions at the time of the May 2025 inspection, with improvements made since. That includes late last year resuming drug testing prisoners, which was suspended during COVID.
6: A stillborn baby found dead on a Blenheim roadside will be farewelled at a funeral service next week, but the search for its family continues. The body was discovered on Wairau Bar Road in May. That's news.
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6: In sport, Ryan Fox has withdrawn from this week's PGA Tour event in Minnesota after his triumph at the Open Championship at Royal Birkdale. Australia's confirmed a new coach as they try to end two Olympic campaigns of Black Fern Sevens dominance. Assistant coach Reg Taylor will take over coaching the Australian women's sevens side, replacing Tim Walsh, who's moved into a high-performance director role. Australia won the first women's sevens Olympics gold medal in 2016, but New Zealand have won the last two.

0: South Sydney Rabbitohs' push for finals football in the NRL has been rocked by a major blow. Captain Cameron Murray has been ruled out for 3 to 4 weeks after suffering a calf injury while scoring a try in the loss to Canberra over the weekend.
1: It's time for climate change on the platform. 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
2: For Northland, Auckland and Coromandel, mostly fine for the rest of our Tuesday. Could get some showers, though, in Northland. They should clear for you this evening. Now, tomorrow brings a mix of cloud and a few showers. For Bay of Plenty and Taupo, fine today. Morning cloud tomorrow and then fine spells increasing. Waikato to Kapiti, also Taumaranui and Taihape, fine. But cloud increasing the salvo or evening, possibly some drizzle. Now, tomorrow, also partly cloudy with the odd shower, especially for coastal Waikato and Waitomo. For Gisborne to Wairarapa, taking in Wellington, generally fine. Showers about coastal Gizzy, that clear this afternoon. Bulla to Fiordland, cloud increasing. We've got rain in Fiordland that spreads north tonight and in the morning. Possibly heavy at times, eases back to showers. For Nelson, Bulla. For Nelson, Marlborough, Canterbury and Otago, partly cloudy. We've got isolated showers south of Christchurch this evening. For Southland and Clutha, a mix of cloudy conditions and showers that clear on Wednesday afternoon. And finally, the Chathams, we don't never forget you. Mostly cloudy. Tomorrow night, the showers should be there.
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1: How you going, team? Good to have your company here today on the platform. Leah Parnipper with you. Producer Kelly here as well. The number to get in touch about anything we have talked about today. Maybe there's something else you would like to bring up. 0800 3322 835050 is the text. Now, the latest food price index is out showing overall food prices were up 2.5% over the year to June, while fruit and vegetable prices rose 2.3% between May and June, making them the biggest contributor to the monthly increase. Despite that, the New Zealand Vegetable Council says winter veg is still among the best bargains in the supermarket. Seasonal favourites like your pumpkin, carrots, parsnips, cabbage, silverbeet, kale are plentiful and affordable this winter. But the industry says growers are under increasing pressure with rising costs and recent resource consent decisions in key growing regions like Pukekohe, South Auckland there, and Horowhenua, making it harder to invest and potentially threatening New Zealand's long-term food security. The Veggie Council is calling for regulatory changes to make it easier for growers to keep producing food close to where people live. Chair of Vegetable New Zealand is John Murphy, and he's with us now. John, good afternoon. Great to see you.
2: Good to see you too, Leah.
1: The latest food price index, as I just said, overall food prices 2.5% in the past year. Fruit and vegetables rose 2.3% between May and June. Yet you're saying winter vegetable prices are still great value. Can you help us make sense of that?
2: Yeah, absolutely. So if you look at the trend over the last year, vegetable prices are up 0.1%. So not 1%, 0.1%. And just in the news bulletin then, you would have heard that headline inflation is at 4.1%. Yeah. So actually we're doing a bit. So the little bit over 2% there reflects more seasonal happenings, if you like. But 0.1 is actually us doing a very good job on the back of our costs actually going up a lot more than that.
1: Yeah, I want to get to that too. Where are we getting the best bang for our buck at the moment, John, in our in the veggie aisle this winter?
2: Oh, there's a lot of opportunity for buying well at the moment, and as you just pointed out, there's really good supply of those traditional winter vegetables like your pumpkin and your cabbage, etc. Yeah. Even things like broccoli and cauliflower, which can be up and down based on weather, are in really good supply right now. So yeah, they're looking really, really good. Some really good buying out there.
1: Yeah, I must admit, because I went shopping recently and love my vegetables, and I was quite impressed that the cauliflower particularly is still at quite a reasonable price. You know, they got up to, what was it last year? The horrific like $9 in some places. And you can get a good collie still for about $4, which I still think is quite good. And same with the broccoli, is a pretty good price.
2: Yeah, I agree. And if you look at the eating that you get out of a cauliflower, even at the higher prices that they can get to, there's still a lot of meals in it. In terms of the nutrition as well, very, very good.
1: Yeah.
2: And so if you look at more of the whole meal, the contribution from vegetables gets a little bit of stick sometimes as well, and I think that's because people see vegetables as so important. Yeah. That's what we like to think. And of course, as growers, our job's to get them out there and to keep the plate looking healthy and to keep providing vegetables for New Zealanders.
1: So, John, you did mention that, you know, growers there is still rising costs. Are growers absorbing them? How much is that hurting the bottom line?
2: Yeah, it has hurt, and as you know, those worldwide effects, particularly affecting fuel and fertiliser prices, have bitten. And I was doing a little bit of research this morning, and I see Westpac estimate that farm inflation will be around 7% this year. So again, that's higher than headline inflation. And that's mainly driven by fuel and fertiliser.
1: Yeah.
2: For vegetable growers, it is a little bit of a special case in that if our crops at a particular part of the season, we we can't put the tractors away or stop putting inputs on our crops. We need to see it through to harvest. And so we need to be able to adjust. Yeah. And so quite often we have to keep spending and keep using those inputs. So that has been a challenge. But I think that the figure 0.1% shows that our growers have been pretty dedicated and we've copped it on the cost front, but we've still managed to keep providing fresh, healthy food for Kiwis. So that's a good thing for the country.
1: So I thought that it would be fuel and fertilizer, wouldn't it? It's been the biggest cost, big thanks to the Middle East conflict. And it looks like it's not stopping anytime soon, regardless of what, you know, the president might say. What does that mean for growers? How do they obviously have to work seasonally, work forward? How have your members coped with that?
2: Look, I think we really have to focus on what we can control, and waiting on fuel prices is probably akin to us worrying about the weather. We can adjust somewhat, but we actually have to deal with all the things that are in our control, and that's similar to with what we advocate for with government as well. We're really interested in what we can control, and that's why I've spoken to you some time ago about resource management settings.
1: And how that's really key
2: for us as well.
1: Just before we do get to that, John, you mentioned the weather. Look, it's the done thing or it's the in thing that, you know, whenever you see on the news or the media, like to say, you know, this was the storm of 100 years and this is, we've never seen flooding like this. And then, you know, 2 weeks later, we've never seen flooding like this. But you're out in it all the time and the farmers are, the growers are. Are we getting more unpredictable weather? Or in a winter cycle, is this what we get?
2: A little bit of column A, a little bit of column B, I think. It's tempting when you have a big weather event come through your province to think that it's worse than it's ever been. And look, I think there have been some pretty dramatic storms even recently. But if you look back further to the floods in Auckland and Cyclone Gabrielle, so that was Cyclone Hale, wasn't it? And recently, just even over the last month, I'm based in Marlborough and our connection to Christchurch was severed for about a week there as well. That adds complication. And the growers in those areas did suffer a little. And I know for a fact I've seen pictures of tractors with full trailers of broccoli on the back coming out of the Kokoda area destined for Christchurch. And those growers are out there in all weather navigating floods and things like that. So they've done a pretty good job of it. I think that ultimately that's why we need a national food approach. Because when one area gets hit with a particular event, we have national coverage and we can keep filling those supermarket shelves. And I think that we've perhaps become a little bit complacent about that, but it really got brought home during lockdowns and over the COVID period. Shelves did start to empty out of product and it was harder to move product around. There's some areas where it's easier for us to grow things, and there's others that we need as a backstop if we have a major storm come through. So it's not a simple thing, but at the moment it's working. The question is whether we can have a stable outlook looking forward.
1: Yeah, and it could work better. John, can we talk about the concerns that you have around resource consents? I know that we, as you said, we have spoken about this before, but explain what's happening that has been happening or is happening that can make growers nervous.
2: Well, I'd note that the Resource Management Act reform, a lot of that detail has just dropped yesterday, and so our team's getting through the detail of that now.
1: And
2: that's, you're talking about 1,500 pages of select committee reports as well, so there's a lot to that.
1: It's never short, pleasingly, is it, John?
2: No, it's not. Pleasingly, food production has been identified as an important area, And that's really step one. It's obvious to all of us that should fresh, healthy production of food should be prioritised. So that's great. We will get more detail and legislation over the next year.
1: Yeah.
2: And that's important. So at the same time, there's some real nervousness about when those reforms will come through and how tied we'll be to current plan changes that are on the cusp of being operationalised. So that is a worry. And we're advocating for all parties to be sensible about that, because it will be quite a mess if you have rules that aren't practical that are put in place right as a new system comes into being as well. A lot to that, but ultimately, as growers of fresh, healthy food, vegetable growers need the ability to rotate their crops within a region. That is better for our growing practices. That is better for the environment. That allows us to look after soil and allows us to keep shelves full of fresh, healthy food. So that's really something that we need to make sure happens. We're really keen to work with partners to make that happen. But we need some practical nous brought to the discussion as well. And I think we're doing that. So bring on the RMA reforms. We're looking forward to seeing the detail. The government seems to have heard it, but a lot more to land over the next year. You know, that's past the next election as well. And I would say that we never talk to any regulator or politician who doesn't agree with us that Kiwis need fresh, healthy food. And so what we're saying is let's work on practical rules so that we can do that.
1: So the New Zealand vegetable sector launched its election manifesto and as part of this national food approach in that, what was in your manifesto?
2: So we talked to RMA settings and really that's about right to farm consent to grow and whether it's practical for us to get a consent or not. So we need to achieve that. One of the headlines there that's probably a little bit concerning is that currently 7% of New Zealand adults eat as many vegetables as they should for their health and well-being. So 7% do. So 93%.
1: Jeez, what?
2: Yeah, so we need to change that. So that's clearly an issue that we need to address as a country. And the consequences of that are vast and ongoing into our future. So we need to turn that around.
1: Yeah.
2: We think that starts by being able to produce the food properly, but it's also a matter of actually changing the way that people think about their diets as well. So we're working on that, and we're constantly calling for Kiwis to add one vegetable to their day. We're not asking people to completely upend their life in one go, but add one more and you'll be there before the night, and we'll all be healthier and happier for it.
1: Tell me. That freaks me out, John. I did not realise it was so low, 7%. I mean, I'm in the city and I still see vegetables everywhere, you know, like supermarket. It's the first thing you walk into. We've got Asian, lots of Asian supermarkets that there's just veggies all out the front. Markets are the biggest thing, the coolest thing. Everyone goes to a market in the weekend to get our fresh fruit. About 7%. Wow. That's quite shocking.
2: It is, and it seems somewhat of an unattainable goal to bring that up when you get to that level. But the reality is we grow beautiful, fresh, healthy food here. So there's no reason that we should be getting it out to our people. And we've got to help people learn how to cook better and make it easier for them to get that food and prepare it. So we're working on that. But there's a bit of a challenge there for all of us. And another area we've talked about is having access to crop protection tools. So we really need to have access to those tools so that we can farm more productively. And again, that means that into the future we can invest in being more productive, continuing to produce well, and actually staying viable in our own right as well. So those are some of the
1: things that you wanted, yeah. I mean, were you concerned, but you said the RMA may change this, will change it, no doubt. Well, you'd mentioned, I think, we talked about places like, and I said my introduction, Pukekohe and Orawhenua. Well, these regions are important for vegetable supply. Was there a chance that they were going to be what, more houses built on arable land? Or was it getting harder for growers to expand existing farms? Was there an issue there?
2: The issue is more that it's viability of vegetable growing itself. If vegetable growing itself is viable, then looking to other options isn't as much of an issue. So the root cause of the issue is that it's becoming very difficult to get an appropriate consent to farm in those areas.
1: Right.
2: And in fact, it's nigh on impossible under the rules that have been written. Mm. Basically, what that comes down to is that vegetable growing is a little bit different in that we rotate our fields aggressively, and that's to balance the nutrients that we use and to look after our soils, etc. And so we need to do that. That's not a nice to have, that's a need to be able to do that.
1: Yes.
2: Now, if every time we move our field, we need to go through we need to jump through hoops that are extremely exacting, then it becomes very difficult to do it. The more we limit that area that we can rotate over, the worse crops we get, and then we're in a spiral where our businesses just can't survive because our crops don't. That's the big issue. Now, if we have a block of land that we can't grow a crop on effectively, then we need to look to other options. And that's where you may see housing development and so forth be prioritised.
1: Yes.
2: We're not actually against development of housing. We see shelter is very important for people. Housing's very important.
1: Of course.
2: But so is food. So we need to see how it fits in well together.
1: But we
2: talk about enabling legislation that enables us to do things well rather than restricting people to have to do something particular on their piece of land.
1: And John, you know, New Zealand just simply can't import more vegetables, can we? I mean, is that a realistic option?
2: Not for all of the food that we are talking about. So fresh vegetables are, again, a little bit special and they don't ship particularly
1: don't
2: well
1: travel
2: or
1: well.
2: Keep for a long time. So fresh is best for those vegetables, and they're not. We do have our cousins in the processed vegetable area, and their products ship somewhat better. And that's actually part of the issue as well, in that food that perhaps isn't grown to the same standard is able to come across our borders and be shipped in as well because it stores better. I think it's about a mix, and I defy you to find anyone who thinks that New Zealand food isn't some of the best in the world. We do it very well here. But the reality is that shipping in food from overseas, the broccolis and the cabbage and products like that will not be of the same standard and will likely be more expensive and cause more waste.

0: doing well and competing well on the international stage to fire the country and to do well as an economy. And we're very aware of that. However, having the right food available to our people is very important as well. And actually, it's not a difficult equation, really. If we're enabled to go out and grow the fresh, healthy food that we can, then we can supply New Zealand and do well from that.
1: And what about, I don't know if I've asked you about the workforce, John. What is, we've talked about difficulties of cost and such, and RMA and what's going to come out of that, but is there any concern with future workforce? Are there more, I don't know, it's like farmers, you know, with beef and lamb, you know, they leave it to their family and do their kids want to take over? What about arable farming? What about growing vegetables? Is there a workforce shortage?
0: Look, I would say that we did a recent survey of members and we found that a large number of members are expecting that over the next generation they will get out of the industry.
1: Oh, wow.
0: And I think some of that's because of those pressures with RMA and so forth as well.
1: Mm.
0: There's a lack of certainty, and certainty is really the big thing we're asking for.
1: Sure.
0: In terms of workforce right now, my sense is that there are people around to employ who are of a high calibre, and so that's really good. And we, as much as we talk about the viability of our industry and our businesses, I need to point out there's some really good professional roles in the vegetable industry for a variety of businesses, from small businesses to big businesses. There's some really good roles for people who want a career in the industry. For the businesses themselves, it's a bit hard going. A lot of the industry also relies on the RSE scheme that has people come in for seasonal work as well. That's a very important part of the industry that actually enables employment for Kiwis consistently through the year as well. When we have those bursts of activity where we need some help, that is very important. When we have those bursts of activity where we need some help, that is very important as well. So keeping a keen eye on that, and but we'll work our way through that.
1: So finally, John, on your confidence meter, where do you sit? You know, like you said, you've still got to go through the RMA and all 15,000 or 1,500 pages or whatever the heck, how long it is. And we've talked about, you know, there are some issues, but I feel from you that there is still confidence out there. What is your level if we were to, you know, I don't know, let's 1 to 5 it, 5 being you're confident the next year or so, you know, things are looking good.
0: Well, look. The reform of the RMA is a massive step forward. There is no doubt about that. But I could only give that a 5 because of those plans that may be put into action in Hauora Whenua or Northern Waikato. So they are very worrying. But once we actually get the new legislation in place, it's a 7. And once we get to a year down the track where we have a national direction that prioritises fresh, healthy food for people, it's a 9. And once we manage to actually get that supply sorted, we can start working on that 7% of people eating the fresh, healthy food they should be. And then the sky's the limit for New Zealand and its potential.
1: Yeah. No, we've got to get that number up. I grew up, part of my childhood, I grew up in Hawke's Bay, and my father was a manager of a Watties farm. So we actually had a house, a little cottage in one of the Watties farms, you know, RD1, RD2, they all had their numbers. So we were like smack in the middle of vegetable paddocks and fresh fruit being grown out the window, you know, open the window, and there's a peach orchard, and then, you know, the next acre over there's apples, and we just walk out and pick everything for that day, what we needed. I mean, I can't now as an adult and seeing, you know, what sometimes vegetables can cost, how lucky we were as kids and the love of fruit and veggie came from, you know. We're so special to grow up like that.
0: Yeah, it's fantastic, and it's, I mean, that's my heritage also. And we've stayed very close to the land, and we're very privileged to have had that, actually. And I guess our challenge as an industry is to bring that to people in cities now as well. And
1: yeah.

0: really important part of making that happen. And
1: yeah,
0: we've got, don't worry, we've got some ideas about that. And we intend to keep filling those shelves with fresh, healthy vegetables from New Zealand. And
1: we'll have to talk more about it.
0: We need a little bit of help every now and again.
1: Yep.
0: But if we get the settings right, we can get out there and produce for New Zealand.
1: Always a pleasure, John. I thank you so much for your time today. That is John Murphy. He is the chair of Vegetables New Zealand. I don't know, so only 7% of Kiwis get their required, or are eating their required amount of fruit and veg. 7%. Jeez, I've really had my head buried in the sand. I just assumed it was only the kids that just don't like vegetables and adults were getting their fair share. Come on, as a nation, what are we doing? I'm actually doing a vegetable stir fry tonight with a little bit of chicken. Lots of veg in it. Lots of veg in my life. Can't believe that, Kelly. 7%.
2: That's crazy, isn't it?
1: I really thought, you know, if someone had said, what percentage layer do Kiwis eat fruit and veg to what they should, you know, the healthy nutritional standards, I would have gone, oh, it's probably not that flash, but I don't know, 40.
2: I would have said the same.
1: 40%, 42% of us. Seven.
2: Such an indictment on the country,
1: and,
2: isn't it?
1: It's just embarrassing.
2: Yeah. Like we have some of the best bloody veggies and fruit in here in this country, and we don't eat it? Oh my God.
1: And some people might say, well, look.
2: This country, and we don't eat it? Oh my God.
1: And some people might say, well, look, yeah, ladies, but it's really expensive. But I mean, the great thing about veggies.
2: But it's needed.
1: And it's needed. And but again, it's like seasonal. Like as John was saying, in winter, the good old stock standard winter veg is actually not too bad at the moment. I don't think it is.
2: And that's the thing. I mean, I've got what am I doing tonight? I've got a chicken and creamy thing going on with leeks. I'm chucking leeks in it. Mushrooms in it. You know, leeks are so cheap at the moment.
1: They are really cheap.
2: And you were talking with John about Hora Whenua. That's obviously where I'm from where I'm living at the moment. Levin broccoli is like the best broccoli I've ever bloody had. And you see paddocks and paddocks of it when I drive down Start Highway 1. That's very cheap. That's like $1.30 a head. That's not expensive.
1: And even in Auckland where we do ramp it up, it's $2 a head. Or you can get your 2 for $3.
2: Don't get me wrong, though, because you can go and get a crappy brown cauliflower for $7 and it's like, ugh, you know. as you say, seasonal, or look around. There are so many places that sell veggies, not just your supermarket, but your local veggie stores. You can't really go wrong with those. You know,
1: thinks fruit and veg is expensive. He said that the humble banana is nearing $4 a kg.
2: Well, that's, yes, you are right, DM.
1: It's
2: a shop around type
1: here.
2: Of thing.
1: We don't grow them yet.
2: That's an important one.
1: So I'm talking the stuff that we grow. Like last night I cooked baby carrots, a whole bunch of them.
2: Oh.
1: Are they called a bunch? Of course they're called a bunch. But, you know, pull them out with a little, yep. Kumara.
2: A herd of carrots or something.
1: I got a herd of carrots. I got a gaggle of kumara.
2: A gaggle of kumara. A parliament of peas.
1: I did a parliament of peas and a flock of potatoes. And they were just as delicious.
2: Jesus.
1: You know, it is. I don't know why it just does my head in that we can't.
2: Mm.
1: We just can't. You can buy good vegetables.
2: But even if they're not fresh, jump into the freezer section, man. What is it, McCain or whoever? Even the cheap, you know, Pams or whatever.
1: Yeah.
2: Whatever happened to your old, your frozen peas or your peas and corn or your, what is that, peas, corn and carrots mix? That is not that expensive in the scheme of things, right?
1: No. I think.
2: I don't know.
1: So I've always got peas, frozen peas, and frozen peas and corn. I can't put the carrot in there for some reason.
2: Oh.
1: I love carrots on their own. Love them. Always have carrots in the house.
2: Okay.
1: But I can't do peas, corns, and carrot. And I don't know why they look together. Chopped up all like that. I just think it's wrong. It's just gone past that.
2: Okay.
1: Peas and corn, divine. That's frozen peas and corn is
2: so
1: divine.
2: So racist of you.
1: I know.
2: So racist.
1: Get out, carrot. You're not supposed to be in here. You're orangey.
2: Cube of carrot.
1: Yeah, ginger, get out. And leeks, like you said, leeks are so underrated. They're so cheap at the moment. And you chop them up with like, I chop them up and I put in like, okay, it's a bit naughty, but I put a bit of cream in, you know?
2: Absolutely.
1: Really soft.
2: Yeah.
1: I'm so hungry.
2: I made
1: anyway.
2: The wickedest fettuccine last week with some leeks in it.
1: Oh,
2: yummy. We put some Dijon mustard in there. It just makes it even better.
1: Yeah, this is where I get angry when people say, oh, you know, you just can't make it, you know, I can't make a really cheap meal. You can. Rice is so cheap. Pasta is cheap.
2: A tiny bit of effort.
1: Lots of vegetables,

0: put a slap, a little bit of cream in it if you want some more flavor. And you got yourself, you can feed the whole family. Like, I can't believe in New Zealand where we grow the best fruit and vegetables. Only 7% of Kiwi adults are getting the fruit and veg that they need. Ugh. But you know what people are, buying though, Kelly? They're buying all these lemon supplements and shakes and, but I have my frozen, it's a blueberry derivative. You know, just
1: Good Lord. And that's another thing, junk food is kind of, you know, everyone's been like, oh, junk food's so cheap compared to veggies. Have you bought a bag of chippies in the last year or so? Yeah. That crap's like $6 for a bag of kettles now. Even a bottle of Coke, like your 2.25 litre is like a good bloody $4 or $5.
0: We were a bit naughty in the weekend and went through McDonald's and we only just got two burgers.
1: Oh, good Lord.
0: But nothing else. And it was like they were about $11 each or something, $12 each. From McDee's.
1: Just for the burger.
0: It was like $25 or $26. Oh, come on. Oh, Fee. Yeah, I know. Henry, I'm with you, mate. I'm getting hungry too. See what Fee put. You know, we're going to do it, Kelly.
1: Okay, it's ready. Here we go.
2: Good living, everyone.
0: All right, we're going to grab
1: face you made there. That was good.
0: That was a good We're going to be back shortly on the platform.
1: Yeah, nah, my ballet days are long behind me. Ever since that Shield Defence of 06.
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5: The Right Honourable Winston Peters, leader of New Zealand First, invites you and your family to his public meeting in Masterton on Sunday, the 2nd of August. 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
4: Leah Parnapper on the platform.
5: Leah, spinach tastes like nothing. My wife puts it in everything, as well as my two-year-old smoothies. Yeah, I think I'm one with you. I don't really buy a lot of spinach. You know, it's kind of baby spinach is nice to put in a few things. But then your two-year-old's getting, hey, good for the two-year-old, I have to say. I think it's a lot of iron in spinach. And I love this text, Leah. FYI, Chardonnay is a fruit. Yes, it is. It's a grape. And I'm with you on that one. Hello, Avis.
6: Hello, Leah.
5: Hello.
6: Right. Number one, our
5: yes.
6: gentleman Cam from ACT.
5: Cam Luxton, yes. Yep.
6: Yes. Number one, does anybody remember who took responsibility not for the collapse in of the CCTV building in Christchurch and the death of over 100 people? The council was involved, the engineers were involved, the architect was involved, and the list went on. And what was it, 3 or more years down the track, and no resolution and no justice. Now, that was both council and private, because I think there was like the building contractor and goodness knows what else. So I'm just sitting there on the table. And then Leaky Homes, which somebody else had texted in about.
5: Yeah, Dave the Lawney brought that one up, I think.
6: And
5: yeah,
6: and was it Sean or Michael interviewed the mayor, whichever mayor it was, and look at the bill that Queenstown is left with because of that, that ratepayers will be footing for the next umpteen hundred decades. So I think that whatever changes they make, Leah, they are going to have to be more than super careful in how they actually look at the past and learn from it. So I'm not saying don't make those changes, but what I'm saying is learn from the past, because swinging the pendulum too far the other way doesn't always get you the desired outcome.
5: The thing with Cam, Avis, sorry, I just want to say the thing
6: I understand, and
5: I'm with them about, you know, getting rid of red tape, and yes, the council's overbearing, and you do, there's a lot of repetitive, expensive. You know, he brought up, you know, this the same hole being checked 4 times. And that's ridiculous. But then when I questioned him about they want the council not to have to have anything to do with it and then be backed by private insurers, I said, well, what happens if the insurance company says, too much of a risk, mate, we're not getting involved in this.
6: What happens if the insurance company goes under?
5: Well, they say, yeah, exactly. And they, well, there's that
6: you
5: too.
6: You know, I think you've got too many variables happening here. Now, I'm not playing risk to the point of Russian roulette, please. And I'm not risk averse. I'm just saying that whatever decisions are made by government, look back, but also wisely make those choices and decisions, because you're not just dealing with a homeowner or a business owner. You're dealing with a whole community.
5: Oh, of course.
6: And we've already seen what's happened with builders, tradies, and investment businesses that have gone under in the last 2 years alone, Leah.
5: Yeah.
6: How many people have not been paid out? There's nothing because they've declared insolvent or bankrupt.
5: I know. Yep.
6: So, I think it's. Yeah, so as I said, I don't think it's as easy as what Cam thinks it's going to be, disrespect.
5: Fair call. Yep,
6: so,
5: I think you're right.
6: Right. The other thing is I went down to our wonderful, and I am going to put a plug in, Wilson's Veggies, which is between Invercargill and Winton, and it covers a wide geographical area. They grow everything on site in their beautiful Southland soil.
5: Oh,
6: I spent $42.10 today, And that will last us as a family around, now that's for three adults.
5: Yeah.
6: That will last us at least 2.5 to 3 weeks.
5: Oh, wow.
6: I got the most humongous leeks that God has ever grown, a huge red cabbage and half a green cabbage for coleslaw, 2 big heads of broccoli, 1 bunch of baking bananas, 2 kg of beautiful yield, yes. 2 kg of carrots, 2 kg of parsnips, and 1.5 pumpkins. So it was 3 halves. And yep, that whole lot came to 42.10. Now, we will have pumpkin soup, we will have roast pumpkin, we will have pumpkin Thai coconut pumpkin soup. I've been putting the leeks with mushrooms, capsicums, which are now not cost effective anymore,
5: either
6: through Wonderful Bid Food or the supermarket. But I have been putting them, but you can have leeks and mushroom, if you can, like you can get the bags often discounted at the supermarket. And then just make a really nice wee sauce, an expensive one. You don't have to spend a lot of money on cream or anything. You can do it with a bit of water and stock or whatever. That goes beautiful over any meat. The parsnips, carrot and mash parsnip. Parsnip and carrot mash.
5: You can
6: put that with anything and everything. I'm going to make coleslaw with the cabbages. The broccoli can be broccoli cheese or in casseroles. And I think that's the other thing I tend to look at is casseroles, stews, crock pot meals with those winter vegetables. So I'm just, and onions are really reasonable at the moment. So you could even make French onion soup with a bit of cheap bread that's discounted.
5: Good
6: meal for the kids. Yeah, exactly. are not even a bad price at the moment. Potatoes are holding pretty well. Baked potatoes with baked beans or spaghetti on them. Bit of cheese and away you go.
5: Chunk of cheese. See, Avis, you've just there are so many things that, I don't know, and they're all delicious. Everything you've just said is delicious. I don't know. I think there's people, our listeners are listening going, we can do that, we do that, but I think it's sad that there's so many Kiwis missing out on that through
6: because
5: choice
6: I think
5: or,
6: if you,
5: or not knowing.
6: And I'm not judging because I'm not walking in someone else's shoes, but you really seriously take a look at what's in people's supermarket trolleys next time you go shopping, Leah.
5: I
6: think because families are under pressure, they're under pressure time-wise, that is the main issue here. It's not just the cost of living, it's the time poor. So it's what can we quickly whip up? And to try and get meals ahead and put down in the freezer is a real challenge now for a lot of families.
5: I still think, Avis, you can make time, right? Just even in the weekend,
6: and that's what I do.
5: No
6: disrespect, I don't have children, but I have other things in my life, including my business. So I make the most of the weekends, and I'm knackered at the end of the weekend. But we have got virtually a whole week worth of protein bases for me to put together meals.
5: Yeah, same. All right, my love. All good stuff. Thank you, Avis.
6: Have a good one, everybody.
5: You too. Thank you.
6: Peace and living, Leah.
5: See you later. Spot on, ladies. There's supposed to be a cost of living crisis at the moment, but apparently Kiwi spent $400 for every person on home-delivered takeaways in the last 3 months. That buys a lot of fresh fruit and veg. Wow. Thanks, Chris. 6'3", Chris, really. So apparently Kiwi spent $400 for every person in New Zealand on home-delivered takeaways. Yeah. G'day, Matt.
7: LP, good afternoon. How are you?
5: Boxer birds, Matt.
7: Well, you won't be happy with me. I want to hijack your program and talk about something you haven't spoken about.
5: Tell me. Let's do it.
7: I am just so heartened today. Brought a tear to my eyes, Leah. I don't know if you saw 7 Sharp last night. About the fence post place that burnt down up in Auckland there somewhere. Is it Woke? Or someone set fire to their factory. And they employed like 20 staff, I think old mate said, 20, 26 staff or something. So they set up a give a little page to try and rebuild their factory because they were underinsured. Last night when I looked, it was like $70,000. And it's now up to $300,000 and just under $350,000. And just to see the Kiwis coming out and just donating a little bit, but lots of people giving a little bit to help those guys get back on their feet. It shows that, you know, there are still some really good Kiwis out there who are willing to help.
5: What a story.
7: It's amazing.
5: Oh,
7: yeah, did you not see it last night on TV?
5: I can't put myself through Seven Sharp. I'm sorry.
7: Oh, yeah, no, I understand, and I don't normally either, but they were underinsured.
5: Yeah, that sounds. That's a story I love too. But no, I've already put myself through One News and to do another half hour of wokiness. I'm like, no, can't do it.
7: Yeah,
5: but anyway,
7: no, I hear you.
5: Good story to come out of it.
7: Yeah, I watched that, and today the donations that are just pouring in, and they're trying to raise up $500,000 so they can get their factory rebuilt to keep all their staff employed. And it just humbles me to live in a country like that where so many people are just donating $20. $50, yep. Whatever they can afford,
5: yep.
7: For no one, they'll never get anything back for it. It's just a sheer gift of kindness. That's what we are as people.
5: Well said, Matt. That's what we've got to hang on to, right? When we think everything else is turning to the proverbial, we've got to remember what we are as a country. And we are. Like these people donating and already over 300,000. That's incredible. That's
7: at the end of the day, Leah, that's all we've got is who we are, our word, our kindness, and in your case, and Kelly's, a bottle of Shardy and a sparkle.
5: Oh, my God, what the call of the day, Kelly, the call of the day.
8: I like that. It's good.
7: I'd love to see them get their 500,000. So, you know, if you have got a dollar or two, you jump on that, give a little and just chuck a couple of bucks your way. It's just so humbling that, you know, that's what we're about.
5: Good stuff. Thanks, Matt.
7: Awesome. See you guys. Bye-bye.
5: See you later. All right, we've got to grab our last break, team. We are back shortly on the platform.
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16: The Right Honourable Winston Peters, leader of New Zealand First, invites you and your family to his public meeting in Masterton on Sunday, the 2nd of August. 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
5: Leah, leeks cooked in chicken stock and cream. Cheers, says Willie. Hey, before we get out of here, we've only got a few minutes to go. Now, you would have, most of you have probably heard the comment that New Zealand First Shane Jones mentioned over the weekend that has caused quite the furore about knee pads. Now, the deputy leader of New Zealand First has come out and he's blaming, and I'll quote him, blaming the virus of wokeism in the media. That's, and I did it like that because if you listen to Shane do his speeches, he doesn't project, he kind of semi-yells, but at least he gets the message out there. Anyway, virus of wokeism in the media for condemnation of his remark that politicians need to, quote, take off your knee pads when hosting foreign leaders. So, Jones denies that he was being crass when he stated at his party's convention over the weekend, Labour Party, National Party, ACT Party, Green Party, the next time you go to an ethno-nationalist rally to receive a foreign leader, take off your knee pads. An apparent dig at Prime Minister Christopher Luxon, who hosted Indian Prime Minister Narendra Modi over Matariki weekend. Now, Luxon has said he believed the comments were crass and unprofessional, but added that New Zealand First MP should be responsible for his language and his comment. Labour leader Chris Hipkins said that he would sack. I love how Chris Hipkins, you know, sack him, get rid of him. There are no mirrors in Parliament, I've realised. There are no mirrors where MPs, I don't care if you're the leader or not, where they throw out all these lines and say that he would sack him for that line, but they harbour their own anyway. So he said that he would have sacked Jones for his comments had he been a Labour MP, and restated his commitment that Jones would never be a minister under a government he led. However, New Zealand First has already ruled out working with Labour after the election. So Jones told reporters at Parliament today that his comment was a colourful expression and was dismayed by how it had been interpreted. Sadly, people have read luridity into it, whereas all I was meaning is that when you go to an event hosted by ethno-national purposes for a foreign leader, number one, don't bow down. Asked about whether it was crass, Jones replied, I think it's a comment on the wokeism that riddles the modern media. That a harmless and innocuous expression that could have been to do with gardening, volleyball. to do with gardening or volleyball. Where the hell did he get that from? Has been turned into some risque

0: rising fuel and energy prices. Finance Minister Nicola Willis says she can't control overseas forces, Donald Trump, and the war in Iran. Labour counterpart Barbara Edmonds says Willis should be finding ways to reduce other expenses, like the cost of seeing a GP.
1: She can't just blame Donald Trump. What has been her solution?
0: Corrections is worried about contraband at Waikato Spring Hill Corrections Facility, but promises strong security measures are in place. An inspection in May last year identified serious concerns with staffing issues affecting prisoner welfare, security and rehabilitation. Banned substances are readily available, with drug tests stopping during COVID and only resuming last year. Custodial Services Commissioner Sean Mason says inmates find a way.
2: Prisoners will go to

a gravy train for Māori. And as the country became more woke, the Resource Management Act was used, so, you know, councils were designating vast swathes of private land as culturally significant or needing approval from local iwi if you wanted to do anything on that land. And I have talked literally to half a dozen developers or people involved in property development, and a couple in particular who said, here's how the rort worked. You were building a subdivision or you were doing something and the council would say, oh, you'll need to consult with iwi over that to see if there's any cultural significance to the area and what you're doing, whether it's in keeping with, you know, the local, the hapu or the iwi. They would pay, someone from the hapu or iwi would, and in this case I'm talking, the instance I'm thinking about, it was in the Waikato, someone drove down from the appropriate iwi, drove down in a flash car from Auckland, looked at the site, didn't really know, just walked around and said hello, jumped in a car and went back to Auckland, and, oh, yeah, that'll be okay, but that's $6,000 for my trip to down from Auckland to the iwi. Bang. That's how the grift worked. I note when and now, and that grift is over, because those provisions in the Resource Management Act are gone, and National intends, or the Coalition intends, before the end of September to have these new laws in place which will halve the number of resource consents required, will simplify hugely the bureaucracy of doing stuff on your own land, and essentially those strangely national, Chris Bishop and Chris Luxon weren't crowing about it, as Simon Court said this morning, get rid of this gravy train and co-governance model with iwi for councils. It also says if councils stop you doing something on your land or come up with some excuse not to do something on your land, they have to compensate you. That could cost councils $1.99 billion. And they won't be able to say that preventing climate change or global warming is an excuse to stop you doing something on your land or development. And those are all incredibly, incredibly positive things. And Chris Bishop has clearly decided, after trying to get a bipartisan agreement from Labor, that no, Labor were just, and the Greens were just going to stay woke on it and continue to throttle the productive nature of this country and the ability for this country to grow like it needs to maintain, if not grow, our standard of living, our collective standard of living. So I'm going to say, bloody good job. It's taken you 3 years. It shouldn't have, and it shouldn't have taken you this long, Chris Bishop and the Coalition, to realise that fundamentally the country wanted this change, and they had voted out the people that you were trying to do a deal with. So I see it as a massive step forward, but it was not presented as a massive step forward. Rather underwhelmingly, Mr. Bishop sold it as a great piece of public policy. I do not give a toss whether you've made a good piece of public policy. You sound like Geoffrey Palmer did when I sat in the theatre all those years ago and he introduced the Resource Management Act. You should have sold this as an end to woke bureaucracy by councils and the derailing of an iwi elite gravy train. That's how you should have sold it, and you didn't. You didn't sell it that way, did you, Chris Bishop? For what reason, I do not know. But I actually think this is a major step forward. The Coalition should be crowing about it, absolutely. And I note that Simon Court has. I'll be talking with Shane Jones about that soon. So there was one piece of good news, and I've got to say, I just think the government missed a trick on it. But I guess, you know, when the National Party in particular has got a campaign slogan that the Prime Minister repeated on Instagram yesterday, fixing the basics and building the future, try fitting that on a friggin' bumper sticker, honestly.
Fixing the Basics and Building the Future. You could write a book. It's like a small

0: novella in terms of a catch cry for action for people to vote for you at a general election. Fixing the basics and building the future. Why not just throw in for hardworking middle New Zealand families and still be nice to Māori? Why not just lengthen it? If it's going to be that long, Chris Luxon, just make it longer. I don't know, getting it right, building better for the future. Three words for a campaign slogan, in my humble opinion. All right, the other thing the government announced yesterday, and I just want to deal with this very, very quickly, $60 million to Golden Bay Cement by way of a kind of subsidy, as far as I could see from reading it. So that Golden Bay Cement, which is the only company in New Zealand that produces cement, but has had major supply chain issues and it needs a bailout to keep going. $60 million because it is making cement is a strategic necessity in any country. Fiji apparently has two cement factories, which is amazing. But we've only got one and it was in trouble. So they went to the government with their handout and we gave them 60 mil, I think it was. That's peanuts. And I'm going to say, I think that sort of intervention is kind of necessary. If we'd had two or three cement works, get stuffed. And one of the journalists at the press conference yesterday said, well, what about the, you know, mill that closed and all the people lost their jobs? We've got more than one mill. But when concrete is kind of important to building and construction and growing the country. So not an ideal policy, but a pragmatic one. And I'm going to give that the tick. Bloody hell, I cannot believe we have still... And sorry, I'm just starting to lose my... on this a bit. Android users have still got some problems. I was told, okay, I've got a meeting this afternoon about that and we will just box on. In the meantime, if you're having problems, watch live. It seems to be the audio stream that's the problem. Or go to the website, theplatform.kiwi, and listen live on the website. That seems to be working. And I'm sorry, God, I cannot believe it. That's the best I can do for you at the moment. But we have made progress and we will get it fixed. That is a promise. All right. Look, okay, so I've dealt with the big announcements yesterday. And I've got to say the RMA thing I think is huge. And a real step forward, though National completely missed the opportunity to make, if you like, the right noises about it. And of course, completely misreported the post this morning. More power to overrule councils, ministers able to approve developments that breach environment limits. No, the environment limits, the post, have changed, mate. And we're not playing the silly climate crisis, climate emergency game that so many left woke councils bought into around this country and then used to strangle development in their municipalities or their districts. All right. Julie, could I just ask you, you are an Android phone user, could you check the sleep settings on your phone? Because it may be that your phone is turning off after you haven't used it. You know how phones go into sleep mode, Julie? I had someone text in yesterday and said I changed the power save options on my Android phone and suddenly you worked again. Just an idea. My iPhone just dropped out too. Oh, this is ridiculous now, Kirsty. Thank you. All right. Try the website. Try the video stream. Let's go to a break.
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0: Okay, so the other thing that happened at the press conference yesterday, and it was nice the Prime Minister said, oh, you're there, Sean, you've been very quiet. I did ask him a question. I asked him a question about an issue which I got the feeling you people were very, very interested in when the idea was mentioned or the issue was mentioned by New Zealand First. Should non-citizen New Zealanders be allowed to vote in our general election? And I think the overwhelming feeling amongst almost everyone I've talked to from across the political spectrum is that no, they shouldn't. That we shouldn't be one of only five or six countries in the world that have elections to allow non-citizens who are just residents who happen to be here to vote. I don't think anyone's buying off your paid tax, you should be allowed to vote. 16-year-olds pay tax, they pay GST, they don't vote. Tourists pay tax, they don't vote. So I think it's a real defining issue. It's a kind of big issue. But guess what? I asked the Prime Minister, did he have a view on it? And the word salad I've got, I'm not going to replay it because I couldn't make any sense of it listening back to it three times. The word salad he gave, well, we haven't had a view on that. We might get one before the election. Oh, but no, we don't. But he doesn't have an opinion on an issue that I think many of you identify with, and that is perhaps people who don't take the plunge to be citizens shouldn't vote in our election. That might be because, of course, he likes the Indian electorate, and India doesn't allow dual citizenship. So a lot of Indians who want to retain their Indian citizenship and vote in New Zealand, well, if you were to change the rules on them, National might lose some votes. Just an observation, just saying. But it joins the long list of things that National doesn't have a position on, the other big one being the Māori seats. Months on from that idea being floated again by Winston Peters, nothing, nada, no discussion in caucus, and I think the Scoop News outlet said yesterday they've got to take a position on that before the election. Well, they're not going to by the looks of it. Chris Luxon isn't going to take a position on anything that might be mildly controversial. And as I said earlier, he is too afraid to basically talk up the fact that they've stopped part of the Māori elite gravy train. Please note, I didn't say the Māori gravy train. most Maori, like most New Zealanders, Pākehā or otherwise, wherever we're from, most of us are just getting on with it.

0: It's the elites. It's the lanyard wearers. It's the people who've created the system that they can rip off that are the problem. So it's Māori elites who were winning on these arrangements under the Resource Management Act. You know, so look, Luxon, you might want to write to Chris Luxon at Parliament. Tell him that you don't want non-citizens voting because he doesn't like so many things. He simply doesn't have a position on it. And I guess the parlance that is used, and we're going to talk to Chris Trotter about this later, is making yourself a small target. The problem is, in the noise of an election campaign, a small target can disappear entirely and people might forget all about you. Sean, what I take his comment to mean is that he does have an opinion, but he's clever enough to know we won't like it if he tells us what it is. Niz, I love that text, mate. I love that text because you might be right. He doesn't. And look, I looked at him as I asked the question and it was, And as I said, it was just a word salad. He said, we don't have a position. We might talk about it. And then while he was saying we might talk about it, it hasn't come up in caucus. And he said, we might change that before the election. And he said, no, I don't want to commit there. He was saying, no, we haven't discussed it. And we don't have any plans to discuss it. And it really was all over the frickin', all over the shop. Sean, again, voting privileges, Maori seats, co-governance, National going down the toilet. No, I'm saying they did good work on this yesterday with Chris Bishop, but they didn't sell it for what it was. Sean, yes, Android cutting in and out a bit today. We will soldier on. Have you not paid the iwi tax? Oh, very funny, Neil. Very funny. Do you think, okay, I'm going to put this out. You can text in, you can ring in. Do you expect National to, or do you want National to tell you what its position is on non-citizen voting and the Māori seats before Election Day? I think we've got a right, you know. Do you want that? And ring me or... ring me. Luxon doesn't want to upset the Indian vote. Well, Jesse, that's why I'm going to talk with Shane Jones about this later too. By the way, on the Golden Bay cement bailout, another really good point made by one of the journalists in the thing yesterday was Golden Bay cement probably wouldn't be in trouble financially if we didn't have the emissions trading scheme, which of course I've long said is a complete crock. It's another lanyard wearing gravy train. As a result of this stupid net zero Paris conference accord rubbish. But God, if the government got rid of the ETS, we wouldn't have to be bailing out Golden Bay cement to the tune of $60 million, would we? Sure, National stand for nothing, exactly the same as last election. If it wasn't for Federated Farmers and Taxpayers Union blowing the whistle, they wouldn't have done anything re-Māori grifting councils. I think Michael's going to get into this today. I'm not sure if it's with the Taxpayers Union or who he's got on. If you could check Michael's rundown, I know he's getting into it today. Yeah, that double thing, Brenda, we're going to deal with that. Sean, it's a great move. About time National slapped these Māoris back. Can you please not put it that way? Māori elite. Back down to their place, as Sir Keith Holyoake always did, two ticks National, says Damien. Ooh. Yeah, but today, who's he got on?
1: He's got Bryce Edwards on, and then Ian McKenzie, and then a guy about the World Cup.
0: Okay, so I think Bryce might be talking about it. Thank you. Good morning. Thank you for the news about Android. More interested in the Māori seats going. Okay. Yes, Nats must front up on their citizen voting plans. If National cannot be interviewed by you, well, they do. Ministers come on, just not Luxon. And you can see, to be honest, the way he necked a very simple question from me yesterday, you can see why he doesn't. But Bishop is removing one form of co-governance but putting another called iwi engagement.

0: Michael spoke to the Taxpayers Union yesterday, Willie, that's right. As Naito's attitude and conduct towards council spoke volumes, yeah. As Naito's attitude and conduct towards council spoke volumes, yeah. And I think we have, but why didn't they sell it as stopping the gravy train? Why did Chris Bishop say, I've come up with a great piece of public policy? Why didn't you sell it to the electorate, for God's sake? For the good news, I think it is. Sure, Nationals still don't have any idea about the nation. They need to change their name to the National Fence. National are sleepwalking to an election loss. Goodbye, New Zealand. Hello, Aotearoa. Sean put a live button next to the logo on the website so you can go there on front page rather than go to menu. Believe me, there are quite a few changes coming there. New Zealand First setting Bishop up to lose his electorate because he is so woke. Well, he now has to battle Boyce, doesn't he? And Jenny Anderson. Bishop is woke, says Rich. Well, he's certainly doing nothing. There was a slight edge to the press conference yesterday. Bishop was talking about what he was doing and Luxon was talking about what the party was doing. It felt like it wasn't really a servant-master situation. And I've got to admit, every time I look at Chris Bishop and Chris Luxon next to each other and I think who would be the better leader going into an election, I have to say it's a very close call. Maybe not the way you think. Look, coming up, Shane Jones, the bad boy. The bad boy of New Zealand politics, the chicken tikka masala tsunami guy. All right, we don't have a hotspot, do we? So we're just into it. Kevin Bloody Keegan. Geez, there's a name, I guess, from my youth. And Kevin Bloody Keegan, that is quite a loss as well. What is going on? All right, we are now joined by the bad boy of New Zealand politics, New Zealand First Deputy Leader Shane Jones. Who, if Chris Hipkins was the Prime Minister, would be fired by him. An unlikely hypothetical scenario, I must admit. And, well, kind of got a bit of a slap down from the Prime Minister yesterday over comments he made regarding that very strange rally with Mr. Modi when he visited to New Zealand. So let's just deal with that little thing before we get to more substantive matters first, Mr. Jones. What do you say in response to Chris Hipkins saying he'd fire your ass?
1: Well, Chris is a caretaker leader waiting for the undertaker. There's nothing much I can do to prevent what's coming his way. He lacks a backbone. Mm. He quite frankly knows that surrounding him are a bunch of grave diggers in his own caucus, so I'll just leave them to their own wittering and remind everyone this is the bloke who told us during COVID we should open our legs. So
0: all right.
1: I'll just leave that.
0: Let's move on then to the Prime Minister of the coalition government you are part of and in the cabinet that you're part of. He said you're a bit hypocritical having a crack at him. He said one of your colleagues, Mr. Patterson, Mark Patterson, who's the Associate Minister of Agriculture, has been up in India taking advantage in terms of our woolly exporters of the new free trade agreement.
1: Well, the new free trade agreement is not law until such time it's gone through our parliament. No one in our caucus is prohibiting any New Zealander from looking for ways to sell our goods and wares and services in India. All we're focused on during the speech that I made is that this free trade deal represents an avenue for ethno-nationalism to take root in New Zealand when we should be patriotic and nationalist about being Kiwis, not an offshoot of the main governing party of the Indian Parliament.
0: All right, let's move to that point, and that's a natural progression of this discussion, Minister. I asked the Prime Minister directly yesterday if he had any view on non-New Zealand citizens voting in our elections. He started out saying he might have, then he said he wouldn't have, then he said the caucus could have, then he said they wouldn't have. I really couldn't make head nor tails of exactly what he was saying.

0: As with New Zealand First's suggestion on the abolition or a referendum on the abolition of the Māori seats, no clear position from National on what seem quite fundamental issues.
1: Well, look, you're going to have to go to Simeon Brown in terms of where they stand on matters of franchise. All I can assure you is that there were no dissenting voices at our party conference that we are going to trim and lessen the ability of people who have been here for 5 minutes, figuratively, add water, get instant deli jelly, and then you can vote either in local government or parliament.
0: Okay, you've raised the issue of a particular ethnicity of group of people. India does not allow dual citizenship. Neither does China. So if you were to make citizenship a requirement of voting in New Zealand, you would disenfranchise, I imagine, quite a few Indian and people of Indian descent, or Indian immigrants and Chinese immigrants. Is that your intent?
1: No, our intention is to focus on what's good for our country. And if you want to come to our country and you want to prosper and you want to help build our country, then what on earth is wrong with making that pledge to our country? Now, I don't think that we should be forced to run our debates of a political character and about the most precious franchise we have, which is the ability to elect our supreme governing body, just to suit the ruling party of India. I don't think that's tolerable in New Zealand.
0: Okay, you've focused on the Indians again. Do you believe National's reluctance to engage in this debate and the absolute non-position I got out of the Prime Minister yesterday is because they fear losing Indian votes?
1: Well, I think people should accept the reference I made to demographic engineering relates to the fact that both in Australia and a host of other places, including Canada, their immigration policy became too permissive. And in my view, it was originally driven by creating new cohorts of voters. That's not the approach of NZ First. Now, you can say that this needs a lot more deliberation, and we don't want the cobra effect, unintended consequences. So I'm sure during the course of the election, Sean, it'll be part of a longer conversation. But if you want to know where in the spectrum our party stands, Winston has lucidly laid it out where we stand.
0: Are you disappointed that the major member of this coalition government hasn't got a position on that?
1: Oh, look, I don't want to comment on what the National Party is going to carry forward into the next election.
0: Well, you're happy to to tell Mr. Luxon not to wear knee pads at the Modi rally.
1: Yeah, but I never said Mr. Luxon. I said Labour.
0: Okay,
1: I said National. I said Greens. I said the ACT Party.
0: Yeah.
1: Now, if the media and his advisers have construed this as a personal attack, then they need to look at what New Zealanders are saying about those images. Don't look at me.
0: Yeah, okay. I hear you. Look, I want to move on to one other big announcement yesterday, though I think, and I've made the observation this morning, I think they kind of undersold it. The intention, without bipartisan support from the other side of the House, the intention of Chris Bishop to proceed with this major reform of the RMA. He also underplayed the fact that the current iwi agreements or arrangements with Māori on planning with councils are gone. Do you think that is a good move? Does New Zealand First welcome the changes to the RMA, given your commitment to growth, economic growth and prosperity?
1: Yeah, naturally, we're going to vote for the passage of the RMA. We are not happy. We do not think that the imbroglio in Waikato pertaining to the Waikato River settlement and driving veggie growers out of existence and worsening the prospects of farmers in the Waikato Basin is tolerable. We want a solution to what's a planning instrument that's taken 12 to 14 years to get together, known as Plan One. We want that tamed ASAP. But more importantly, these Māori RMA agreements that were put in place by Nick Smith to satisfy the Māori Party in about 2015 and 16, they're really just filigree, and they are blighting, cluttering up the effective operations of councils, and they're causing too many resource consent applicants to have to waste time going to seek views from hapū that cost unnecessarily large amounts of time and money.
0: I suggested this morning the way it works, it's basically a statutorily established gravy train.
1: Look, I think that if you look at some places, in fairness to responsible Māori leadership, like on the East Coast, they've got 198,000 hectares of farmed Māori land, and they've got a council up there that seems hell-bent on destroying forestry. So there is a case that those voices should be heard as a part of the local civic governance. But to suggest that you have a statutory parallel system before you can get an RMA consent, which is actually applied from one Māori to another, that's how absurd it is. There's no place for that in an efficient, growth-orientated RMA system. By all means, have an avenue so that the local Māori can propound their priorities so they can grow themselves, but not to be a ticket clipper on everyone else. We're never going to agree with that.
0: Yeah. It also notes, the change I also understand would mean that councils cannot use the kind of wishy-washy, we will stop, we're trying to stop climate change or global warming by not giving you a consent. That excuse is gone.
1: Yeah, well, sadly, that's about a decade too late. You know as well as I do, the reality is that we've burdened ourselves. Here as Kiwis, we're suffering the effects of dead weight loss because of all this climate alarmism. Now, there are certain aspects we need to respect. As a part of the climate journey, lots of landowners now own forests that are important as a part of the sequestration scheme under the ETS. And our party is never going to summarily destroy what are genuine rights in forestry, but that is never ever going to provide a satisfactory excuse as to why we have to tolerate wholesale deindustrialization and the hollowing out. For example, it was Megan Woods and her insistence that the refinery pay usurious levels of climate charges that hastened, I've no doubt in my mind, its demise.
0: Mm. Shane, look, the other thing, and that plays into the next question I was going to ask, a $60 million bailout so we can at least have one local manufacturer of concrete in this country, would that have been necessary if we were more realistic about climate change and the emissions trading scheme?
1: Well, there's about a dozen entities in New Zealand that are regarded as heavy industrial emitters. And the cement factory is one of them. It's always been the position that I've had that such organisations should be exempt from any levy associated with their emissions, because people who import substitute competing products pay no levy whatsoever.
0: Yeah, good point.
1: So how on earth is that a fair example of a functioning market economy?
0: Yeah. All right. Are you pledging to remove the ETS from those industries as a bottom line post-next election if you're in?
1: Yeah, so we're going to have policy closer to the election working out how to refine the ETS, but I want to go on record and remind everyone that there are some farmers, there are iwi landowners, there are other investors who, for reasons of legitimacy, they proceeded to plant trees within a system, and if we're going to refine that system, then we need to be very careful that we don't create the perfidy of Jacinda and close down an industry without compensation.
0: I hear you absolutely. I'd also look just back to the council thing. Councils are going to be whinging and moaning that they'll be liable to pay people if their decisions about resource consent affect their land prices. Do you think that's a good discipline for the councils to have to make bloody sensible decisions?
1: Well, there'll be a variety of councils that are currently whinging. They won't exist by this time next year. So I think we're looking at pretty sort of fanciful outcomes there. They won't even be around. There'll be no regional councils.
0: Yeah, well, that depends on the outcome of the election, doesn't it? Mr. Jones, I thank you so much for answering every question I asked you this morning and for taking the time out of your busy schedule. Shane Jones there. Good chat. Good chat. 12 minutes away from 8. Let's take a break.
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9: Can I just say, I do a lot of interviews, obviously. And I've interviewed Shane Jones a number of times. That was one of the most focused onto it interviews I've ever done with him. Even though he's in a car, which can be slightly distraction, he was onto it. He gave clear, unambiguous answers, and they went, it wasn't, I don't think I was completely patsy on him. Really interesting, his performance there, and good enough for me to remark on it. Normally I do an interview, so I say, that was so good, that was an all right interview, we carry on, I get your comments off it, but I just thought I would pause and say, I thought that was a particularly good piece of political communication for a guy sitting in the back of his limo. And I know I probably didn't ask every question you wanted, but I got answers to most of the things that we covered. John. Now, John's a lefty. Listen to how the left are feeling after that. John Fraser, he texts me often, and I like John because he's a self-admitted lefty. Sean, and look, I love the way John's playing the issue here. Here's what John's written to me. That obese porn-watching blowhard grifter called Shane Jones, the best knuckle-dragging righty you can get on. That's from John, a true lefty. John, I think you say much more about the left and yourself than you do about Shane Jones with that particular text. What did you think of what he had to say? Do you want to critique it? Ring in 0800 332283. Can I just say, they are laying on the anti-Indian thing a little bloody thick for me. And when my mate that runs the Foursquare in a tie-tie tells me that he's kind of feeling uncomfortable about it, and he's been here for three bloody generations, I kind of ask a question about it. Stefan says, I was born here. I never had to make a pledge to vote. Yeah, because you were born here, Stefan. So if you weren't bloody born here, we'll have the pledge, thank you, and give up your other citizenship. I really think this issue is so fundamental and basic and so widely supported that it is crazy. Crazy that Luxon fluffed that question yesterday. Now, this is interesting too from Glenn. Good feedback today, guys. Tell him I was going to vote New Zealand First, but this India free trade thing has got me voting ACT again. It's pathetic, says Glenn. Sean, Luxon won't give an opinion because he's leaving it to the new national leader next month. That's from Alec in Wellington. Why doesn't John the Lefty call in such a coward, says Rich. There you go. You're going to rise to Rich's challenge, John the Lefty? Well, John, look, John can write in. It's hardly as if a call from John is going to be any more edifying than his schoolyard-level text. I will vote for citizenship-only voting. Wow, you see, I think that is an issue that might be alive at the election. Thank you, John. I almost left for work without my knuckle pads on. That's from Steve. Maybe because we've seen such an explosion in Indian immigration that we didn't ask for. We are losing our national identity and we're angry about it, says Jesse. And that is the anger and the fear that is gripping much of the Western world, certainly Britain, where I see Andy Burnham takes over today. Let's give it a bit of time, see if Burnham's going to be any different from Starmer. I think Britain needs, I'm not going to say a revolution, needs an election. And whoever's in government needs a new mandate. I don't think Burnham's going to make much bloody difference at all. Sean, the New Zealand India fee trade agenda is projected to only make New Zealand's annual GDP about 0.10% higher by 2050 than it otherwise would have been. I don't know where you get that figure from, Texter. I don't know where you get that figure from. And I guess you get 10%. That works. That works for me. This is interesting, this text. We sold 43,000 hectares of farmland to IKEA for them to plant trees. IKEA are on a charm offensive currently as they want to double that figure. Meanwhile, mills are closing down in New Zealand, parasites galore, sucking New Zealand dry, and silly old New Zealanders sit by and twiddle their fingers. Indeed, we do. And the ETS thing, I think the cement story is a prime example, and I think Shane Jones, that's why I said it was a great interview, he said, we tax the high carbon emissions, but we don't tax the people who import the high carbon produced products from overseas. Frickin' ridiculous. The whole ETS is ridiculous. A bunch of bureaucrats running some paper trading scheme is not going to solve an environmental crisis that isn't as bad as you've been told. Sean, what should Dame Lydia Ko do? She is a dual citizenship. I think dual citizenship should be banned. Let's go one step further. No UK Kiwi dual citizenship. Well, Pete, I agree. I'm with you. If Lydia Ko... Well, she's... No, hang on. She's a dual citizen. She's got... Well, maybe... Pete, you're going radical, mate. You're going radical. Most countries, do we allow dual, we must allow dual citizenship. You're saying there's a nice person for, it says their Android cell phone's working fine in Nelson and the stream is fine. Hundreds of you are having no problems. Indian issues, your dairy-owning mate is a perfect example of an integrated ethnic New Zealander. Good on him. No one has a problem with this. The contemporary issue is a mass immigration, no intention of integration, creating ethnic silos, and voting as an ethnic racial bloc, says Sam. Yep, Sam, I get that, and I share the concern about that. But I also take care of my mate from the dairy because he's my fellow citizen. And I urge caution in stoking up racism too much because sometimes it can target the people who have integrated and real good New Zealanders. So I'm just urging caution for that reason. Matt, mate, how are you?
10: Yeah, good. Thanks, Mr. Plunkett. Just quickly, my take on it is that Christopher Luxon will go down in history as equally as bad Prime Minister as Jacinda Ardern, but for different reasons and hidden behind the curtains. With the ETS, the likes of doing nothing with the ETS and the immigration policies that are in place, he's doing as much damage to this country as what she was.
9: Wow, that is strong words. I was amazed yesterday. I went back and listened. He said, well, we haven't considered it. We might consider it. No, we won't consider it. I don't consider it. Let's not talk about it. That was basically the way it ran. I'm buggered if I knew where I was at by the end of it.
10: Yeah, I agree with that texter that said before, wait for the new leader next month. My own feeling is I don't think Luxon's going to make it to the election. National has got to, you know, behind the scenes, they've got to be realised.
9: I'm going to talk with Chris Trotter about this after the news, Matt, but I agree. You know, I have always downplayed the media trying to get rid of him. I now think National are approaching a moment of truth.
10: they're doing it to themselves. You know, their voters are just leaving in droves and heading to New Zealand First and ACT. It's quite unbelievable that he's allowing this to happen and that the party's allowing it to happen, to be honest.
9: Yeah. Matt, thank you for your call, mate. Cheers.
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11: And remember, if you want to vote, now we have learned that posting it won't work. 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Do vote, though. Well, no, I'm not going to tell you to vote. 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Nothing worse than voting for a whole bunch of dimwits that at the end of the day are still dimwits.
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1: In this update, the government is blaming Donald Trump for our latest spike in inflation. Annual inflation rose to 4.1% in the June quarter, well up from 3.1% just 3 months ago. It's driven by diesel prices skyrocketing 71% and petrol 27.5%, electricity lifting 12%. Finance Minister Nicola Willis is putting it down to international factors like the Iran war and shipping disruptions in the Strait of Hormuz.
2: Donald Trump has certainly made things harder. Any economist would fully acknowledge the cause of this high inflation is the international oil shock.
1: The Attorney General says the report on Tom Phillips and his children is likely to need redacting before it's released publicly. Chris Bishop's been given the inquiry findings today and says the government will respond in coming weeks. The inquiry's goal was identifying whether government agencies took all possible steps to protect the Phillips children, who lived on the run with their father in Marukupa bushland for 4 years until he died in a police shootout. Bishop says he aims to release it by mid-August, but if the report sees a need for any law change, that would take longer.
3: Highly unlikely it would be able to be done before the election, almost impossible, but also it may not call for legislative change.
1: Corrections says Waikato Spring Hill Correction Facility can handle more prisoners than it was designed to hold. An independent inspection in May last year identified serious concerns about staffing, security and prisoner welfare. Its population was nearly 30% above capacity. Custodial Services Commissioner Sean Mason says during the inspection it was getting prisoners not only from Waikato courts but also Bay of Plenty.
4: They're no longer servicing the courts at Bay of Plenty and rather just servicing the courts of Waikato and a managed overflow out of Auckland, which we are in control of.
1: That's news.
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5: All right, you are on The Platform and we're going to carry on with political discussion. Boys, I love this. Yes, we do. I love this from Nick. Nick says, yes, New Zealand does allow dual citizenship. Three quarters of my family has Finnish and New Zealand passports and citizenship. You dirty Finnish bastard, Nick, you and your bloody, I don't know, pickled herring or whatever is the national dish of Finland. You and your saunas, bringing your saunas here and populating New Zealand. I don't know, would I want to get rid of dual citizenship? It's just not, because I'm just a New Zealander, I've never done my OE, I've never lived overseas. I don't know, I feel weird about people who do it. You must be really miserable back in your own country. No, it's not Ryan Fox. Carterton, no, Ryan isn't from Carterton. No, but you might be warm. You might be warm. Ron Mark is from Carterton, that's right. You might be warm. No, not Ron Mark is not the issue. That's not why I picked Carterton this morning. Paul Henry has an association with Carterton because he lost to Georgina Beyer when she became the first transsexual mayor in the world. But that is not why I picked Carterton today. We'll get to it. All right, let's continue. I think a very strong performance in the last half hour by Shane Jones, covering a lot of areas that are important. And I thought, again, yesterday, a missed opportunity post-cabinet from the Prime Minister. Wouldn't take a position on non-citizens voting, won't take a position on the Māori seats. And they didn't talk up and sell the RMA change to people who might want to vote for them. The best and the talking point, I guess, that Chris Bishop came out with was, this is a fantastic piece of public policy making. It seems to me National are in trouble. It seems to me we're living in very interesting times. I'm sure my next guest, Chris Trotter, you'd agree, wouldn't you, Chris? Things are getting bloody interesting.
6: I certainly would. Sean, and I am particularly focused now on National and how it is going to respond to what would seem to me to be a growing sense of frustration with the party, especially as the election draws nearer and people cast their minds back to the hopes they had nearly 3 years ago.
7: Yeah.
6: Now, National can play all kinds of games about what it did and didn't support, but what it unquestionably allowed people to believe was that it was going to come into office. It was obviously...
5: It was going to get New Zealand back on track. That's precisely what they promised
6: us. That was the promise. But the subtext of that was all these things that have driven us mad, not just the cost of living, not just unemployment, not just inflation rates, not just mortgage rates, but all this other stuff that has been accumulating over the last 6 years that make so many New Zealanders feel as if their country is sliding away from them. National allowed the electorate to believe that it understood that it would do something about that. Now, to be fair to National, it has done some things. But it's done them under pressure, and it has done them at a ridiculously slow pace.
5: Well, I looked yesterday, this RMA reform... actually delivering the sort of structural change that people want, but and getting rid of the co-governance to a certain extent and Hapu's ability to extract money for people developing their own land, etc. But they didn't sell it like that at all yesterday. They almost seemed embarrassed by that aspect of the reform.
6: Oh, look, I'll tell you what... Yesterday was testimony to two things. One was the clothier of National as a political party. And the second one, and full kudos to young Jordan Williams, was the power of the Taxpayers Union. Because without their intervention, I don't think those last minute changes to council iwi relationships would have happened. I think they would have just slid through. And that, to me, is indicative of a whole style on the part of the National component of this coalition government. National is historically very closely wedded to the structures that emerged from the treaty settlement process set in motion by Jim Bolger and Doug Graham.
7: Good point. Good context.
6: I mean, that has been built up over the last 30 years to the point where it is now very deeply entrenched in New Zealand's governance structures. We saw that with the influence that was able to be brought to bear, particularly on local government bureaucracy, whereby these agreements were going to be just kind of set in place, laws going to change, and it would be too late then to do anything about it. And that's where I think the Taxpayers Union came into its own and said, wait a minute. And it mobilized its very large membership base, and National thought, oh dear, we'd better do something about it.
5: I think your cloth ear, and that's great context, I think your cloth ear statement is right too. I think they kind of blew what could have been a great moment for them yesterday. I couldn't get Luxon to commit at all on non-citizens voting, which if I've ever seen anything that everyone seems to agree on, it's that. And he was all over the place on that.
6: Yeah, well, this is the problem with the guy. And I think it comes down to a kind of blank space in his head where in the past prime ministers have kept all of the political experience, all of the political memory that has come before them. And so in an instant they can reach in to that repository of political knowledge and political instinct and just draw out what is necessary. I mean, he should have been absolutely clear on the RMA. And the citizenship thing is just a no-brainer. It's like, well, we're a very generous country, far generous than just about every other country on the planet. Winston Peters has got a point. Why have we got this weird arrangement whereby non-citizens can vote in general elections? If you want to vote in a general election, become a citizen of the country you're living in.
8: Yeah. See, no, even an old lefty like you gets it, Chris. Yeah. It is that simple,
6: yeah,
8: isn't it?
6: Yeah.
8: And
6: it
8: he
6: really
8: couldn't
6: is.
8: Do that mentally. In the time I asked him the question, which, I mean, he kind of looked confused. I think it's a pretty obvious question to ask.
6: Yeah, we're the outlier here. I mean, if he wants safety in numbers, yeah, then all he has to do is look around at countries like ours, whether it be in Australia or whether it be in Canada or the United Kingdom. I mean, you don't run any risks by doing this, Christopher. You really don't.
7: Yeah.
6: So why not just go, yep, it's been a bit of an anomaly here in New Zealand. I think that's a very good idea. Next question.
7: Yeah.
8: All right, then. Look, I also floated a theory that I think Matthew Hooton's thought about, and when I've run it past members of the current coalition and advisors to them, and I lay out this theory to them, their faces go a little pale. What if Labor gives Kulei Wong Mount Albert? Suddenly, Opportunity Party don't need to get to 5%. They can take their 3%. They can apply it to a coalition of the left, and the election is over.
6: Yep, absolutely. And if anyone thinks that's a far-fetched idea, I invite them to cast their minds back, if they're old enough, to 1999, when in the very last days of the election campaign...
7: A cup of tea.
6: Helen Clark let it be known to the voters of Coromandel that it might be an idea to cast your vote for the Greens as opposed to Labour in the Alliance. Obvious reasons.
7: Yeah.
6: And that's exactly what happened. And it turned out that the Greens didn't actually need Coromandel, but if they'd come in the 4.9% as opposed to 5.1%, then it would have all been cushy.
8: I have run that
6: past. Boy would say.
8: Yeah. Mm. I've run that past people far younger than us, Chris, and they they'd never do that, would they? National did it in Epsom to get Acton, right?
6: Yep.
8: It is pretty standard operating procedure when you're looking for friends in a tight election.
6: It's almost a tradition, because you've got Coromandel, then you've got Jim Bolger tipping Wellington Central to Richard Preble, then you've got them tipping Epsom to a whole succession of ACT leaders.
7: Yeah.
6: So it's not anything new, and it's a no-brainer if the polls are as tight in 3 months' time. Why wouldn't you?
8: Wow, Chris. And that's the conclusion I came to thinking about it. People are also saying, oh, it's Mount Albert. Labor never give up Mount Albert, given who's held it in the past. I think that's BS. I think Chris Hipkins and Labor are as desperate to be in government as any other major political party.
6: Well, I'll tell you what. They are, and they will do almost anything to win, because they know that if there's 3 more years of unpicking what the Ardern-Hipkins-led governments sewed together, then it's going to be extremely difficult to reassemble the ensemble, shall we say.
8: All right. I want to keep talking, Chris. Can we take a commercial break? Because now that we've now that I'm not mad losing my mind over the Mount Albert thing, I want to take it to the next step.
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5: We're with political commentator, former lefty, now New Zealand First supporter, Chris Trotter. Chris, okay, so I'm not mad. Hooton's not mad. You're not mad. There's a deal to be done in Mount Albert that would give the left, the collective left, given that we're past the illusion that opportunity would go anywhere but left, would give them another 3%. That basically means that at the moment, the current coalition government is behind, right? Is actually behind in the polls. It is not looking at winning.
6: Look, 3% plus Mount Albert, well, what's that, four?
5: Yeah.
6: Four, maybe five extra seats. I don't think there's going to be that much in it in this election. I think it's going to be extremely tight. That's a winning margin. That's a winning margin.
5: That's right. So then I say, I don't know. I mean, I think they're good where they are. I still think there might be a couple of points more for New Zealand First. But National is the problem. National is the problem here. And I have been one who has poo-pooed the media trying to mount a coup against Chris Luxon. But I say right now, I think his leadership is more fragile than ever. I think faced, unless they are quite happy to sleepwalk to defeat, the National Party must now consider who might take some votes from the centre, from Labour, from Opportunity. Could they put up someone like Erica Stanford who would be more popular and raise the vote?
6: Oh, Lord. I suspect it's too late, Sean. I suspect it would at this stage look like panic and panic.
5: Well, they should be panicked because they're losing
6: the election. I know. If politics is what you live and breathe, then changing Christopher Luxon was an obvious and urgent step 6, 7, 8 months ago.
5: I'd argue Christopher Luxon changing, which he hasn't.
6: Well, that's right. That's the biggest ask of all, though. Mm. I mean, once we get to adulthood, changing this completely gets...
5: I don't know, Chris. A bit tricky.
6: I don't know.
5: Look at you. Hardcore lefty to, you know, as I said, New Zealand First supporter. Winston Peters acolyte. Did you go to the conference?
6: No, I wasn't at the conference. Sean, I wouldn't be surprised
5: if you stood as a candidate the way things are going.
6: If you were to give me one of those, you know, political orientation tests that were all the rage about 10, 15 years ago, you'd find me in exactly the same quadrant of the political compass than I was then. What has happened is all on the side of what we now still call the left. It has changed out of all recognition. It has gone into places where I can't follow. And I have looked around for an alternative, and well, the Greens are even worse. The Party of Māori just strike me as dangerous. I'm

0: I'm too dyed-in-the-wool ever to vote for the National Party or ACT, and that leaves Winston in New Zealand First, which is where I landed 3 years ago and where I am still placed because I believe in voting. People died for the right to vote, and so I've got to choose somebody, and that's the party at the moment that I'm giving my vote to in November. I think there is more that New Zealand First can suck out of the National Party vote. And you know, you would know better than most because you're there in those Beehive Theatreette media conferences. I mean, Christopher Luxon is just shedding votes. That's what he's doing.
1: I gave him a chance. You could be right
0: about Erica. I mean, you know, she is a very warm and appealing political figure. She's done great job.
1: I'll be honest, Chris, the problem is if she becomes the leader and she has the same people advising her who are advising Luxon, then nothing will change.
0: Well, nothing will change. That's right. That's right. And
1: I gave him a shot yesterday. He could have taken a position on the citizen thing. I thought it was a free hit.
0: Well, that's right. And it's only in these little things that repositioning really catches hold. You know, it's not so much in the big things because I think most people say, look, there's a war between the United States, Israel, and Iran. You know, the price of fuel is going through the roof. But that's not Chris Luxon's fault. The world is in a fragile economic condition. It's been in a fragile economic condition ever since COVID. Some would argue ever since the great financial...
1: Don't be hard on him. He's fixing the basics and building the future.
0: But, like, people will forgive a lot because they know that this is New Zealand. We're at the bottom of the world. There's only 5 million of us. We live in a very, very frenetic, fragile, febrile sort of environment politically and economically. But see, what they don't forgive, what makes them really angry, is all the things they could have done that don't cost them a damn cent, which they haven't done and they won't.
1: Yeah, and that's just taking a stand. That's not going along to Matariki and saying you've been celebrating it for ages when it was a made-up, you know, holiday that Jacinda Ardern introduced. It's not being woke, basically.
0: Exactly.
1: Chris, always a pleasure, mate. And I'm so glad. I really wanted to check to you the Mount Albert scenario because I thought I was dreaming, but I'm not.
0: No, you're not. And as soon as you have the thought, I'm sure you went a bit pale too.
1: Well, no, I got no skin in the game. I think it makes the election more interesting, you know.
0: Yeah, I know. But the moment the thought occurs to you, you go,
1: God, OMG. Good on you, Chris. I thank you very much indeed for your time. Chris Trotter. Don't forget, all this available on Playback. If you are a Platform Plus member, you can go to the website, you can download all this stuff. Look, I have just had, and my God, could it be this simple? We are having problems absolutely tying down what's the problem with Android now, but I've had three people this morning said, I've gone to the settings on my phone and I've changed the battery settings. Background usage limits. And background usage limits, because our apps run as background when you're listening to them, they turn off. Your phone will turn them off if you're on battery settings, right? If you've got the wrong battery settings. So take off the background usage limits and it may solve your problem on Android. Moza in Hokitika, I thank you very, very much. Ben's come back. I think you're both wrong on Mount Albert, only because I think opportunities want to be seen as a party that can go both ways in the future. Ben, you are a naive fool. They want to be seen as that, but that's not what they are. That's why they've joined the Greens and Labor in banning the platform, because we were on to them. And if they want to contradict that, they can come on the program and do that.

0: I'm going to be actually wild if it was that simple, because I'm just saying thousands of dollars has been expended by the platform that I hadn't budgeted for trying to fix this in the last 2 weeks. And if it's that bloody simple, there will be words said at a certain meeting this afternoon. All right. Look, I want to move on. Gosh, we've been busy this morning. It's just been absolutely jam-packed. I want to move on to talk about, and look, I know we're all thinking golf at the moment because Ryan Fox, bloody amazing. And we've all been talking soccer, even though I tried to resist it. I go up to London, I didn't get the bug, but, you know, it was all Spain, Argentina yesterday. Thank God it wasn't a penalty shootout. But we've kind of overlooked what increasingly is a sport I just love, and that's motorsport. Liam Lawson has been doing so bloody well. Belgian Grand Prix finishes 12th, and I don't think it was his fault, but if I want to know about motorsport and I want to be smart about it, street smart about it, I talked to my mate Greg Murphy. He joins us now. Greg, how are you, buddy?
1: Good morning. Bloody good.
0: All right. Look, did you get to Goodwood this year? Because I was talking to someone the other day who had been up there, or who had, I think, had their husband there, and they were raving about it. Did you get to Goodwood this year?
1: Didn't get to the festival. So I went to the festival last year.
0: Yeah, that's right.
1: And it was just, yeah, one of the most surreal bloody car experience I've ever had. It was something else. But not this year, but we're going to the revival. So the Goodwood Revival, there's three events a year. It's the members' meeting, which is on in, I think, about March. And then there's the festival in July, and then there is the revival, which is in September, which is at the Goodwood Race Circuit, the old Goodwood Race Circuit.
0: Yeah.
1: And so I'm heading up there. Stephen Richards and I actually are going to be heading up and hopefully doing a little bit of racing. You've got to be period dressed, so it's all 60s, pre.
0: You got stuff in the wardrobe that'll work there, Greg?
1: No.
0: That'll fit?
1: No. You will, though, wouldn't you? You'd have fun floating around. You'd be able to lend me.
0: Yeah. Oh, dear. Yeah. And do you have to have a car that's period too?
1: Yeah, so we obviously don't have one of them. So we are going to be, lent something or provided vehicle to participate in one of the many different events. So very excited about that. Very excited.
0: Yeah. Yeah. All right, let's talk Kiwi drivers and motorsport.
1: Yep.
0: Liam, well, what was he meant to do? He didn't get the chassis upgrade and he didn't get the cooling upgrade, even though he was doing better than his Pommy teammate. What the hell went on there?
1: I'll be bluntly honest, I haven't actually caught up with the exact reason why that happened. There was some kind of agreement, which I was confused about as well. I mean, he's been leading the charge. He's got he's well ahead of his teammate in as far as points goes. And apparently he got like 2/3 of the upgrade, and Lindblad got the whole upgrade. I find it a little bit hard to believe that made that much difference between the two of them. I felt like there was something else going on with Liam's car all weekend, because he was that much behind his teammate, which was very unusual considering what we've seen so far this year.
0: Yeah.
1: Regardless of upgrades, so it just seemed there was something out of whack really with it, and because they'd been beating the Alpines quite easily in the last 5-6 meetings, to be under that much pressure by the Alpine, whereas Lindblad was a fair way down the road. There'll be something that'll come out, I would hope, just to put that in perspective of what was going on. But it didn't sort of add up to me. So, yeah, he had a struggle streak this weekend, which is a real shame.
0: So they're on mid-term break now, aren't they, for F1?
1: No. No, Hungary this weekend. So they're back-to-back. They go to Hungary this weekend, and then they go into their summer break. Yep.
0: All right, and which is the time when people start thinking about next year and driver movements and stuff. I must admit,
1: Max Verstappen especially, he's reportedly got a clause in his contract, regardless of anything, if going into the summer break, if he is not in the top, I think it's the top three or top two in the championship, he can basically walk away from the organisation.

0: information, and he can make that decision all the way up till reportedly up till the end of October, apparently. So if that's accurate or not, I have read that a number of times.
1: So have I. Greg, some question
2: whether he'd go to another team or just leave F1 completely.
0: Yeah, he's very disillusioned still with the regulations, as is a lot of us around what's going on. I mean, again, on the weekend in Spa, the passes are just not, they're not real. They're fabricated as far as through the power deployment, harvesting, that kind of thing. And it's just such a massive difference with it. Mercedes, again, acknowledged a big issue with Russell's car at the beginning of the race, which... He got taken out by Lewis Hamilton, it was Lewis's fault as far as I was concerned. He misread the situation and clambered into the side of Russell and took him out. But Russell was more concerned about the fact that his power unit had just let him down massively. So, and Toto Wolff acknowledged that it was a problem. So I'm still very much not enjoying the regulations in that respect, and neither is. Neither is obviously Max Verstappen. So what he's going to do is anyone's guess. He's not going to go to another team that's performing worse. I don't believe than Red Bull. Albeit Red Bull are losing a lot of people. Giampiero, what's his name? I can't remember his last name. His engineer is leaving at the end of the year and going to having a little bit of time off and then going to McLaren. So. That's a bit of a coup for them. So they've been losing people hand over fist, which also won't be enjoying very much.
2: I'll tell you what I was thinking, Greg. So let's say, Verstappen pulls the plug. It looks, for whatever political reason, that wouldn't automatically have Liam go back up into the number one team. And I get the feeling like he's stuck there unless he makes a move.
0: Yeah, I agree. It's got a bit of a vibe. Listen, he's got some new management and bits and pieces these days who'll be actively, manoeuvring around the pit lane and talking in bits and pieces, I would have thought. But, yeah, it's around what gaps there are and what teams there are available. The thing around Red Bull will be they will want someone much more senior, I feel, which is a shame, than say Liam, Zach.
2: Here's my dream. Verstappen leaves F1 entirely, and one of the McLaren drivers goes over to Red Bull, and then they give Liam a drive at McLaren.
0: Well, that's a great one. Absolutely. Not sure that was going to happen.
2: And then he joined Scotty because Scotty Dixon's gone to McLaren. I thought that was an interesting move too. After so long with one team, he's decided, and he kind of did make it for patriotic reasons, didn't he? Going back and getting into an orange car with the Kiwi. I liked it. Or do you think there was something else to it?
0: Yeah, I've actually, there's actually a long form chat with him tonight on our late breaking show on Sky.
2: Yeah.
0: So I caught up with him last week, and we had a long chat. So that's on tonight, 7:30 on Sky Sport. Late breaking. So you can actually have a look to what he says.
2: Give us a hint. Give us a hint, Greg.
0: Well, that's the thing. I was searching and thinking that there was a bigger reason to why he. Departed Chip Ganassi after 24 years, or 25.
1: Yeah, 25 years it's been. Yeah.
0: And because I was thinking that was incredible, there has to be some kind of big reason for it. He acknowledges in there that he'd been thinking about it for quite a while. It's almost like he needed to make a change, and I think he might regret that he didn't do it earlier, make a shift earlier in his, maybe five, six years ago or something to actually go somewhere else to see what it was like and see if.
2: Well, I just emotionally like it to see a great Kiwi back in McLaren, and that's, same feeling I got with Leon.
0: I take my hat off to him after, he's 45 years old, to actually go and reconfigure in a new organisation after that long. I sometimes wonder, you know, do you really want to go through that stress and strain and pressure? But he just still loves racing. He loves racing, he loves the competition, and that's his world. So, yeah.
2: Hey, look, I wanted to ask you, and it's not meant to be a pop quiz. Shane van Gisbergen's had a good oval result recently in the last few days or something.
0: Yeah, Shane continues to, you know, deliver in NASCAR, and the oval thing is really starting to come together for him. You know, it's starting to make a lot more sense, and he's plugging away beautifully at it. So still inside the top 16 there, which is really, really important for him going into the chase, which is only another six races away. So you've got to be in the top 16 to be able to basically have a chance of winning the championship. So at the moment he's sitting right there at the back end of that, but you know, fingers crossed he can maintain it.
2: Yeah. Look, some other drivers just want
0: to... By the way, IndyCar is on right now. You got the rain delayed yesterday in Nashville, so it's on at the moment. And unfortunately, Scott Dixon's had a bit of a...
1: An off?
0: A coming together. He's still out there on the track. And Scott McLaughlin was running right at the front. They're just going through a cycle of pit stops at the moment. But he was running right at the front, actually leading this race at the moment. So he had been. So it's and unfortunately, it looks like... Yes, I think our other Kiwi, Mr. Armstrong, he's out of the race from a crash earlier on. Anyway,
2: I just want to check on what two other drivers are doing. Notable drivers, Le Mans winners, Earl Bamber and Brendan Hartley. Where are they at the moment? What are they doing?
0: They are in basically maybe just past middle of the World Endurance Championship. So yep. Brendan in the Toyota. And Earl Bamber's running Cadillac. He's actually running in two championships. He's running in IMSA, which is the same car in America, in the American Championship, and also running in WEC in Europe as well, and for Cadillac. So they're still very, very busy and doing incredibly well. Earl's been winning alongside Jack Aitken, his teammate in America, been winning a number of races over there. And I'm not sure where Brendan is in the World Endurance Championship, but the Toyota has been going pretty good. They had a pretty good Le Mans from memory, but still very, very competitive. And that the WEC at the moment is the most competitive it's been in a very long time.
2: Yeah, I think sometimes we focus on Formula One. There's a lot of other motorsport going around if you go looking for 100%. It and follow it, and it's bloody exciting. Yep. Hey, how's Street Smart going, Murph?
0: Just finished on Sunday the July school holiday run for Street Smart. It finished at Teretonga down at Invercargill. So the boys and girls running or doing the days went from obviously the top of the, from Auckland all the way down to Invercargill over the 2 weeks.
1: Yeah,
0: and hugely successful feedback as always is. You know, everyone should have to do this. This is the best thing my kids have done. It's the best thing I've done as a parent. We get great feedback from it. We know it's making a difference, as I keep telling everybody, but we still just get ignored by...
2: You come on and you talk to me for next, mate, and it's greatly appreciated. If people want to get involved with Street Smart, they want to see what it's all about, where do they go?
0: You just get on and search Street Smart, streetsmart.nz. On the old
2: interweb,
0: and you will find it, and then you can just book a day. There's days still, all the dates for the rest of the year, maybe even some into early next year, maybe are already in there, so you can just go and pre-book. And in the closest region or the closest facility to where you are, and go along and learn some skills that will make a big difference in your driving.
2: Hey, Greg, finally, just one thing: do you play golf?
0: Oh, mate, I watched last night the highlights of
1: how good was that?
0: Lines.
1: Yeah,
0: it sent shivers down my spine. Absolute shivers down my spine. I knew he'd won. I didn't know how he'd won until last night when I watched it, because I was I was busy all day yesterday. What a way to win, you know, a championship. That was just mega.
2: Yeah. So, and I've got to say, I said yesterday, Greg, I think driving a car fast to the limit is a hell of a skill set, but I think of one sport that requires zen, mental, physical. Golf is it, man. Golf leaves you nowhere to hide. It's just you.
0: Golf is just, and it can change. It's the change. It's the mental side of golf is just blows my mind. Absolutely blows my mind how you know what you do with that little white ball and how easily it can come unstuck, and then recovery from it is just mind blowing. So you know, I take my hat off. He's a great human, great advocate for golf and also just for New Zealand sport. What a ambassador he is.
2: Absolutely. Hey, good talking as always, mate. We'll catch up again soon.
0: Cheers, thanks. Bye.
2: Cheers. Greg Murphy, motorsport legend. And 7:30 tonight on Sky, The Late Show, he's got a big interview with Scott Dixon about his move to McLaren. Jeez, I'll catch that, I think, actually. I'll watch that. Damn it. I've got a date with myself to watch television tonight. Not often that happens. Oh, it's a good show this morning. I'm in a very good mood, Bella. Let's go to a break.
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1: All right, look, this is a technical advice. I'm going to look into it, but I've had a couple of specific texts and emails in that break from people. It is not the battery setting on your phone that may be causing the problem. It is the background app refresh. And a number of phones may now be set, and there's clearly been some sort of protocol change, so that if an app is not actively being used, it will be put to sleep or will not be refreshed. I have had now six different people contact me saying they have changed on their Android phone the background app sleep setting to never put background apps to sleep, and they have had trouble-free listening. This may also be affecting iPhones. I've got another bloody technical meeting this afternoon, and we will look at this issue. I will also put out an email to everyone who's on the email list, all our subscribers, saying, try this. We are getting there. We are slowly improving things. I am so sorry for this. And I'm literally losing sleep over it. I was up at 4 o'clock this morning worrying about it, thinking about it. I don't know why I'm in such a good mood. I'm probably sleep deprived and a little bit off my head. Rich, mate, how are you?
2: Coming in crystal clear on my end, Sean. I've got an iPhone, so, you know.
1: Oh, your iPhone. No, yeah, well, we'll update the iPhone app. Jeez. Look, I'm also not convinced, to be honest, for people on phones that the 3G turn-off, which we talked about a few weeks ago, isn't screwing up a whole lot of things in telecommunication. Just saying.
2: Mm.
1: Yeah, yeah.
2: Sean, next week I'm going overseas for about 5 weeks with my family.
1: Where are you going?
2: I think by the time... we're going to the Philippines. And my wife wants to go see her family. Hasn't seen them in about 8 years, and I get to go and meet her side of the family because, you know, we're married now. So quite an interesting experience. So I'll be taking all the family and the kids. So good.
1: Okay.
2: But by the time while I'm away, I hope that Luxon sits down. I think by the time I get back, I think the time is now, Sean. I think, you know, despite the fact that National is still woke, I think if he steps down and Eric Stanford comes in, the votes will
1: I've got to say, I looked at him next to Bishop yesterday, and I thought I'd rather have Bishop. I thought it looked at Luxon next to Bishop, and I thought, yeah, Bishop. So it doesn't have to be Stanford, but the question is, if they do not change their approach, if it's the same staff, the same advice, it's not going to make a blind bit of difference, Rich.
2: Yeah, and I get all that. I get that, you know, just because you changed the leader. I mean, you go look at the UK just because, you know, Starmer's down and Andy Berman's coming, the Labour Party is still going to be the same. But at the end of the day, Sean, that we are a popular... Elections these days is a popular...
1: It is a popular... It always has been. You're right.
2: Yeah, and I think that despite the fact that if National's still woke, I think a change in leader and someone like an Erica Stanford, I mean, I was talking to my dad about it the other day, and he says he doesn't resonate with Luxon, and he's been a National supporter since he was 18. And he's looking at National at the moment, and he's just, nothing's resonating. And he's telling me that I think something's going to change. And even if you step down the leader and they're still woke as hell, I still think that you go look at Jacinda Ardern. Yeah. I mean, yeah, that was 2017. They were about 24% when she took over on election night. They got about 36%.
1: Yeah, six weeks she turned around. But I'll tell you what, and I'll say this, I don't think he likes me very much. He won't come on as Mayor of Wellington. But I'll tell you this about Andrew Little. That was a bloody rare thing he did as a leader of a political party, to admit that he was the issue and the problem, and to hand over. That was a hell of a thing to do. And I don't think there are many people I know in any field of endeavour who are prepared to walk away like that. And I do not think the character of Chris Luxon would mean he would do what he really should, and that is step aside and transition to a new, more popular leader.
2: Because by the time we get into the election campaign, and someone like an Erica Stanford who's in the debates and stuff, unfortunately, we do have a bit of misogyny in this country, and be like, "Well, she's attractive. I'll vote for her, Sean." I mean, come on, let's be honest here. Luxon doesn't.
1: It's called sex appeal, and anyone who says it doesn't exist is, you know,
2: yeah. You're living for a hole. You got a hole in your head. I think at the end of the day, if the left got
1: she's happily married, and you know.
2: Yeah, I get all that. She's happily married. But unfortunately, I mean, when you go look at the national side of things, I mean, if you had Chris Hitchens, who, my God, I don't know how he's still leader and how they're polling, and Erica Standevin in a debate. I mean, honestly,
1: I'm not going to say they're polling. They're winning. If they do a deal in Mount Albert, they've won the election, Rich. Right now. If there was an election tomorrow and they give Kule Wong Mount Albert, they've won the election. The left coalition has won the election. That's what I don't think anyone's got this yet. It's all over under those circumstances.
2: Mm.
1: Yeah.
2: Well,
1: here's the point, Rich. Let's brainstorm this. Sort of people who might vote for Kule Wong because of the way she looks and her appeal.
2: Yeah.
1: Who's more likely to take a vote off Kule Wong? Chris Luxon or Erica Stanford?
2: Erica Stanford.
1: There you go. There's your answer, mate.
2: I mean, she run a job ad. She asked a job ad. And all of a sudden, she's been getting all this rise in popularity. I wouldn't put it past them. If Luxon did the right thing and stepped aside and say Erica Stanford, I would say their vote would jump at least 5%. Just on that.
1: Richard, I wouldn't get too excited. But look, I think there has to be a change or it's over.
2: Mm.
1: Yeah.
2: Yes.
1: All right, mate.
2: Something's got to happen now.
1: Thanks. How long are you away for?
2: Oh, I'll still be around this week, Sean. So
1: All right. Well, just listen. See if you can listen in the Philippines. See if the bloody signal's dropping out in the Philippines. Mate, that's the problem.
2: I will.
1: Okay. Cheers.
2: No, I'll do that.
1: Cheers, bud. 0800 332 83. Boy, do you want a left government, says Bruce. No, Bruce, I am an impartial reporter. I am a journalist. I am telling you what I see as a reporter of politics. It doesn't mean I want this. It means I give you the truth without fear or favour. Despite the fact that Opportunities, Greens, Māori Party and Labour will not talk to me, I am still not going to say that they'll never

0: I mean, even with a swing against Labor, they voted in Helen White, didn't they? She still won last time. Erica Stanford is a superstar. She's a guaranteed vote winner. If National knew what's good for them, they would make her leader. She's got to want to be leader. And I'll tell you something else about politics. She can't have a reluctant leader. She's got to come in with a desire to be the Prime Minister and to fight and be under public scrutiny like she's never been under before. And I will once again tell you, you know, and I get some insight into these things for various reasons. Some people say she's not ready and she may never be ready. And you wouldn't want to do a Todd Mueller, would you? You get the big job and you fall. Probably means Susan Wood, former National Party president, and Matthew Hooton's mother-in-law, as far as I know. Going from Lux Singh to Erica, universal ID and under 16 ban. You see, you'd have to work it, but I don't think policy matters at this stage. It's perception. Deborah is Lee Smith for Prime Minister, candidate for Taranaki King Country. Which party, Deborah? Which party is she a candidate for? Get her on the show, a fantastic person. Done under background usage limits, choose never auto sleep apps, tap on the words, then the sign, the plus sign, and choose the platform, then add. Thanks, Julie. A lot of you are saying this is working, and we're going to go through, I'm going to get a process, and I'm going to email you. New Zealand First, thanks, Deborah. Haven't met her. She's welcome to ring in. Sean, I suspect Erica Stanford loves her education portfolio too much to give it up. Want her as PM and Education Minister. Well, she could do both. She's the boss. She can pick the job. But what I'm saying, and Chris Trotter has confirmed it for me this morning, this is now, I think, a race that favours the left at present because of the absolute, almost certainty they'll do a deal in Mount Albert. They would be crazy not
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3: Oh, Andrew, I think you've made our show.
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0: News on the platform.
1: In this update, a former Reserve Bank economist says international factors are clearly to blame for our latest inflation spike. Annual inflation's risen to 4.1% from 3.1% in March. Key factors were petrol prices climbing 27.5%, diesel skyrocketing 71%, and household electricity bills going up 12%. Michael Riddell says we had few levers here.
2: Really, there's nothing that New Zealand politicians or the Reserve Bank could do about the diesel prices or the petrol prices.
1: Police say revelations of how many staff are being investigated shows nobody's above the law. RNZ reports 325 police employees are involved in 271 open investigations as of June 18, including 33 accused of sexual misconduct. Jordan Dunn has more.
3: Acting Chief Operating Officer Lee McDonald says the figures don't indicate a widespread issue across more than 16,000 staff. He says the cases represent a very small proportion of the workforce. McDonald says it's important people feel able to raise concerns and they're taken seriously.
1: A clinical researcher is calling her company's plant-based New Zealand appetite suppressant groundbreaking. Callow Curb researchers say participants lost an average of nearly 4 kilos over 6 months, compared with less than half a kilo for those taking a placebo. Its weight loss activator is made from hops and vegetable oil and designed to preserve lean muscle. Callow Curb CEO Sarah Kennedy says when people use injectables, they lose that muscle. Rhythm and Vines acknowledges local businesses may be gutted when it moves from Gisborne to a still undisclosed new site. Thousands have flocked to the Waiohika estate each year since 2003 for the New Year Music Festival. CEO Kieran Spillane says they're not taking their departure lightly.
4: We're here to support a smooth transition and to try and give these businesses as much notice as we possibly can, which we think we've done.
1: That's news.
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5: Oh boy, okay, we've now got Sir Bob Charles is going to join us about 8:45, which I'm greatly looking forward to. We have got then to talk amongst ourselves. It's been pretty busy so far this morning with guests. Darren, I'm just going to read your text out, then I might pass comment on it. Sean, I just updated the app on my iPhone. This is the first time it has worked without any issues, drop-offs, and it has never been the switch of the 3G frequency. Cheers, Darren, telecommunications contractor. We've had that update out for 4 or 5 days, Darren. You could have had no problems 4 or 5 days ago then. Sean, Stanford was still very woke on trying to tone down Te Tiriti with the Ministry of Education. Yes, she is. She's woke. I think this might be the problem. I just think the National Party is inherently now unbelievably and irrevocably woke. And that's why I say the other thing is everyone, you just give New Zealand First more votes, more people move to New Zealand First, or to ACT. And ACT's still there. ACT still represents a lot of things the National Party like. And maybe the National Party and Luxon is presiding over the death of National as one of the two big political parties in this country. I personally believe there are going to be the big two, the day of the big two is done. Labour will be the last to fall. But National is getting eaten alive by New Zealand First and Labour, and ACT, and will not do anything in terms of its leadership to try and take votes off Opportunity and Labour and maybe the Greens. And maybe Erica Stanford's up to it. Maybe it's too late. It's never too late. It's never, ever too late, to be honest. Sean, Stanford was still very... I read that one. What happened to the Thunderdonk song? I don't know what you're on about. Sean Plunkett for National Party, that says... So, Tom, I'm not advocating. We're just spitballing political ideas. It doesn't mean I want this. Does it mean I'm supporting Labour because I've explained how Labour can win the election? It's what a journalist does. It's how I have a conversation with you. It's why people listen to the platform, because we are open, tolerant and free. And we talk about politics in a way, I hope, that no one else in the media really does. Paul, mate, for some reason I've got Bella tied up on another call. How can I help, mate?
6: Talking about the change of leadership, the National Party, I don't think it's going to do anything. It's going to take a lot more than changing the leader, my friend. They need a complete reset and mind reset and direction they're heading. They can't just, like, keep coming out with vague little directions they want to go and then do nothing. And I can't see changing the leader changing that at all. I honestly can't.
5: Well, here's my question. I put it to you before, to someone before, Paul. What sort of people do you think are voting for Kew Lay Wong and Opportunity?
6: Oh, well, I've...
5: Do you think with no other potentially centrist, not green or Māori woman leader, all men on the right of the political spectrum, do you not think she appeals to women in the middle of the political spectrum, right? Who don't have anywhere to go if they want to identify with the person they're voting for? Why do you think? Well, why do you think the Opportunity Party picked her?
6: I'd like to give the voters a little bit more.
5: Bear with me, Paul. Do you think Erica Stanford is more likely to take a vote off Kew Lay Wong or Chris Luxon?
6: Erica Stanford.
5: There you go.
6: I'd have to say that.
5: There you go.
6: I'd have to say that. But, Kew Lay Wong, I'm wondering if the voters are as shallow as the polls sort of indicate.
5: No, but the voters aren't all you, Paul. And I can see why she appeals and who she appeals to. And she appeals to people that the National Party just can't at the moment.
6: Yeah, well, apparently the National Party's not appealing to anyone who's got half a brain.
5: Their problem, isn't it?
6: Well, it is. It is. That's just Christopher Luxon. It's those in the background directing him and what have you. And I don't think that changing the leader, all right, you'll have the female appeal, I don't think that's going to change their mindset. They've got to go a lot deeper than that if they want to bring their voters back into the fold.
5: Yeah.
6: I believe that personally. And I was a National voter.
5: Yeah.
6: But I see so much wrong, not just the leadership. There's certain little things I've done that have been quite good, as Chris Trotter pointed out.
5: Yeah.
6: But not enough. When you... Paul Henry summed it up rather well. When you get into power, you have a license to do things. Well, get on and do them. That's what you voted in for.
5: Yeah.
6: You could be judged.
5: And look, I think Chris Trotter put it well today. He said after 3 years, they haven't done what they said they would. In the hearts of their supporters, they haven't put New Zealand back on track. In fact, they almost willfully have ignored the chances to put New Zealand back on track in the culture war sense.
6: Yeah. Hey, I texted you several times early on in the day about Bob Charles coming from Carlton. He used to play...
5: Oh, did you? Well, I missed your text. What's going on with your text? I haven't seen them.
6: Well, obviously. I didn't lose any sleep over it, Sean.
5: Yeah, that's all right. But that is why he's a guy from Carlton, which is nice.
6: And played his golf at Lansdowne.
5: Ah, okay.
6: His early golf, which was a bloody nice golf course, a golf course I could never master. Mm. But, he played there, and he may play left-handed, golf. He's right-handed.
5: Yeah.
6: But he plays golf left-handed.
5: Yeah, I hear you.
6: Yeah, he's one of them ambidextrous sort of guys.
5: Yeah.
6: And a lovely man.
5: Yeah.
6: A lovely man, yeah.
5: Looking good on you, Paul. I'm looking forward to talking to him. It's quite a privilege. Thanks, mate. Sean, Mount Arbor, are you sure that's left? Yes, I'm sure. Helen White only won the seat by 18 votes against Nationals' Melissa Lee in the last election. Yes, Diana, an election which had a massive C-swing against Labor, so she still held on. So there we go. James Meagher, smart lawyer, hot, not woke, Māori. Well, get James Meagher to run with Erica Stanford. That they're not ready for that sort of generational change in National. Mate, Luxon can't have free rein to make change. He has coalition partners. Bullshit. He hasn't done things that his coalition partners wanted to. He hasn't been held back from waging or entering the culture wars. He has been reluctant to. And I think what happened yesterday at Parliament was Chris Bishop said, for God's sake, let's try something. Let's do something to deliver on our promises. I'll get rid of all this Maori co-governance out of the councils. And, oh, okay, let's give that a go, said Christopher. Let's give that a go, see how it goes, Chris Bishop. And I'll just stand next to you and not know what to say about citizens-only voting. Sean, elections are won and lost in the middle. National shredding votes to act in New Zealand First is not the issue. It's that Luxon doesn't appeal to the swinging voters, but who in National will. And that's my explanation to you. I think Erica Stanford and women swing. Women swing, women in the middle swing, and there is no female leader on the right of politics in New Zealand, on the centre right of New Zealand politics. So Erica Stanford gives you a chance to be more appealing to a soft Labour voter who looks at Chris Hipkins and maybe some of the issues around him with women. Erica might swing them over, and a Kule Wong supporter who likes her because she's a woman, a kind of hip woman, maybe Erica Young swings them over. Do you see how this works? And I'm sure people are doing polling on these very things as I talk. No, actually, I'm not sure that National is. I don't know that National even. I don't know if they've got any bloody clue, to be honest. All right, let's take a break.
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5: Gosh, can we get Luxon's answer? I don't think we've got it in the system to my citizen vote question, but it was pretty blah, blah, blah, blah. Sean, I was out with a group of four women on Friday night, three of them uncommitted voters, but won't vote for Luxon, but would vote for Erica Stanford. Now, isn't that interesting? Not because she's a woman, but because she's smart. They think Luxon is stiff and out in an out-of-touch suit. That's Diana. Diana, I'd love you to ring in and talk more about that. That is a very telling anecdote. And I'd like to know more about you, Diana, and the people you are out with. Sean, I disagree with Paul. He has to look bigger picture here because Erica has the women appeal to get votes from Opportunity and even Labor. It doesn't matter where she and National are woke. It's all about personality. And someone like Erica will lift their vote. National only need another 5%. Yeah. And this is interesting. So Erica Stanford, let's say she's woke. A woke woman is more appealing to a possible swinging. You want to swing someone back from Labor. You want to swing a slightly woke woman away from Labor, away from Hipkins to National. Erica Stanford's probably the person to do it. She is probably the person to do it, not Chris Luxon. The Mount Albert electorate has been remapped since the last national elections. With any luck, it could be more right-wing electorate now, says Sally. Well, someone's going to be doing the analysis, I imagine. If she only won by a slim margin in Mount Albert last election, explain why Kew Lay Wong isn't just going to split the left vote and allow the national candidate to win. Yes, that is equally as Jesse, you're right. That was my initial response when I saw that she was standing there. And in fact, our whole problem with the Opportunity Party goes back to that, because we asked them, didn't we? We asked Kew Lay Wong to come on. I thought it was interesting she was standing in Mount Albert, and I wondered why they had chosen Mount Albert. I think she does live there. So we asked them on, and they said they weren't doing interviews, didn't they, Bella? There was that, you know, oh no, we're not doing any interviews. And then she popped up doing interviews, I think on ZB over the weekend. So we cold called Daniel Ebb, the deputy leader and media manager, and he was so outraged that at 8:30 he was still having his breakfast, and I wanted to know why he'd lied to Bella about not doing interviews, about Kew Lay Wong standing in Mount Albert, and he has since formally written to us saying that the Opportunity Party doesn't appear on the platform. So why were they so sensitive about Mount Albert? There's my question to you, and maybe, and I'm not doing conspiracy theory, my initial thought was to say to Kew Lay Wong, oh, you might split the vote. Maybe they don't care. Maybe they could go left or right. But what I'm saying, if she gets that seat, they're in. And I don't think they're going right. Or maybe they'd be more likely to go right with someone like Erica Stanford at the head of the National Party. Maybe that changed the game in other ways. What I'm saying is, as things stand now, I think the centre-right are losing the game. I said that yesterday. A lot of people seemed, oh, do you want the other side to win? I don't want anyone to win. I want us to have an open, honest election. And I want to be able to report freely on what I say, and I want you to say what you think about the policies and the politicians, and then I want us to have an honest vote where people go into the polling booth and make their pick, and then that's how democracy works. So people say, do you want them to win? I don't necessarily want anyone to win. I don't think it would be great for the platform. I suspect the BSA would be brought back to life or not put down if Labor were to win, and it might be a little tougher for the platform. But it's not like I'm not used to political parties trying to just destroy us. We'd be okay. We'd survive. I'm a fighter. Yeah, Jesse, I hear what you're saying. Do you want to go backwards billions of dollars again? Bruce, don't you understand, Bruce? I'm going to say it again very closely. Exploring the ideas of what is happening in politics doesn't mean that I express a preference. If your mind cannot handle the possibility that in a democratic process, not everyone might think the same as you, Bruce, then I suggest, I suggest you go and live in a cave somewhere. God, people are so friggin' tribal, and they think everyone else is as well. Shane seemed overly confident about getting back into power next year. Well, he did. She said Top will be the kingmaker because of Mount Albert to force talks and then bang the power to the left. Yeah. Sean, if I was swinging, I would certainly swing towards Erica. Scary if the left gets in again. More property taxes and wealth taxes makes me shudder. Okay. Stanford would be Ardern Mark II. Remember, Ardern was intelligent too. Okay. As a female voter, I'd be swayed to vote for National. It would be a challenge deciding between her and New Zealand First now that Michael Laws is standing. Belinda, I think Michael Laws and Erica Stanford are two very, very different people. So I don't quite get that, Belinda, but thank you for sharing. Can I also say it's just nice to engage. Often I feel we're very blokey on the platform, a bit like the right wing of politics. Belinda, good on you. And I think anecdotally that proves what I'm saying. There is some upside to Erica Stanford, even if she's woke. Suggest the coalition only stand a New Zealand First candidate in Mount Albert. They'd take the seat. That's interesting. That's interesting. Maybe we'll get Melissa Leon. Regarding party ideology, I would say most MPs would swap parties if it meant keeping their jobs. Ideology nowadays comes from the top down rather from the ground up, says Alex. I don't know quite what you're on about there, Alex. Sean, my friend, how are you?
10: Good morning, Sean. Really enjoyed the interviews this morning. I'm concurring with some of your previous texters and callers. Having worked in the North Shore electorate, boundering Erica's, she is a hard worker, but I say this not with a tinfoil hat on, but someone needs to be on the inside. She's ideologically in the Chris Flinless and Chris Luxon.
5: Okay, if she is, and I'll accept that, let's hypothetically say she is, Sean, isn't she the perfect person to take votes off the left then, as a leader of National?
10: Yes, she is. The two things are not mutually exclusive.
5: Mm.
10: She can take things off the left, but she won't change the direction of the party. There'll be strategic problems.
5: So think of it, I don't know, try and imagine this in your line. So you leave, if you like, the right of the politics to act in New Zealand First. New Zealand First, also the populist thing. So National appreciates it's going to lose a bit of ground on the right, if you like, by putting Erica in. But the potential to gain votes on the left and get swinging women, and we've heard a number of women have texted in and said, Sean, they'd go with National. They'd seriously consider National, and I reckon a lot of, I think it might change a lot of Kule Wong. She's only in there because she's like a Tinder profile for the Opportunity Party. So what I'm saying is the ideology might not matter in the crucible of an election.
10: You are correct. It goes above it. It goes for strategic outcome. If you want to start to unpick what Labor has done, particularly in the University of the Rainbow or In and Out, whatever they call themselves, although Erica is going slow, it is better to go slow than to have a dead stop.
5: Yeah.
10: So, yes, that coalition could work. New Zealand First and ACT, I strongly believe Michael can win his electorate. I believe that they can get a lot more party votes, particularly over here in the Shore. They can increase their numbers. It's still the same coalition, 63-64. However, NZ First and ACT have a bigger say at the table. They're not junior coalition partners anymore.
5: Yeah.
10: That means, by default, I say we and a number of the platform listeners get a better way forward. This thing yesterday regarding non-citizens, Japan, Australia, a lot of Micronesia do not allow citizens and non-citizens to vote.
5: But I'm sorry, Luxon just didn't even have a view on it.
10: That is linked also to Minister McClay, who was internationalist, very much an EU guy, but migration. You get a student from Asian minor who's here for 4 years, they automatically get both local and central government voting rights. That's also linked to that. By the way, Top, if they get beyond 2.5, they can get 3.7 to 4.5, I've done the numbers, it's more than four MPs. You're looking at the scary prospect of up to seven, like the Greens did, without getting an electorate seat.
5: Yeah, I hear.
10: It doesn't stop at four.
5: Yeah, I hear, Sean.
10: Cheers.
5: Good on you, mate. Let's take our second break now, then we'll talk to Tom.
11: The Right Honourable Winston Peters, leader of New Zealand First, invites you and your family to his public meeting in Masterton on Sunday, the 2nd of August. 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

0: 40-minute interview with interesting people and then put that up and that's all you'd do. Why did you spend all this money building a talkback network and having the apps when they work and the website? Because talkback and, you know, the transmission that we pay for the text and everything else, it's the only way I get your views. It's the only way we can have a conversation instead of talking at you. And it's been a really interesting conversation this morning. Shane Jones, great performance. Chris Trotter confirms that I'm not mad about the Mount Albert deal. And then the question, so if that's true, the right's lost the election as it stands and it has to do something. What can it do? It can, finally. And I've always poo-pooed the challenge to Luxon, but it can. The one thing it can do now is change the leader. And it seems that's all it's left with. Tom, good morning.
1: Good morning, Sean. Just suggesting that you become leader of the National Party was just being a bit tongue-in-cheek, but I thought, since you've got...
0: They wouldn't have me. They wouldn't have me. No one would.
1: Why is that? Could you speak your mind by any chance?
0: Look, I don't think I'm a joiner. I think I spent most of my life on the outside somewhere fighting for the underdog.
1: Here's my reasoning, though. You'd have the media personality trifecta. You've got Michael Laws with NZ First, and you've got Paul Henry with ACT, and now you just need Sean Blake.
0: I think they need a Sheila. I'm going to be honest. I think the right needs a Sheila or two. Nicola Willis seems to be... she came out with that thing yesterday, but, you know, I do think, and I have looked, and even though Andrea Vance would get all po-faced about it, I do look at New Zealand First and think that they could do with some more Sheilas. I think losing Brooke Van Velden was a big loss for ACT in terms of... And I'm not talking about gender balance and DEI and stuff. I'm just saying to reflect the country a bit more, which is why I think there's upside... The National have to, in a bigger sense, consider the upside of Erica Stanford or, indeed, Nicola Willis. But Nicola Willis may not get back in. At the current polling, Nicola Willis is gone.
1: They're concerning.
0: Yeah. So's Jerry Brownlee and maybe Chris Bishop if he doesn't win his seat.
1: Would Jerry Brownlee be missed? I mean, I know he's a big target, but...
0: be hard to miss him. All right, Tom, thank you, mate. And I did take it tongue in cheek when you suggested I be leader of the National Party. Fat chance. Luxon met with the Secretary General of the Muslim World League, who are funded by Saudi. So for him to back New Zealand First on the citizen owned, stop it. Muslim is a religion, not citizenship, not a nationhood, okay? And he can meet with who he wants, and we need to be connected with the rest of the world. Dave, put her hand up for who? Maybe you should need to plant the seed with journalists about changing the leader. Well, they're all a bit gun-shy of that because, of course, that's what they tried to do for 2.5 years and Luxon steered them down. But they were also idiotic. A large number of people were waiting for Luxon to change, to grow into the job. And I'm sorry, his response yesterday to that question about the citizenship voting just tells me he hasn't. He could come on here and explain himself and try and make it up and try and reach out to you if you were a listener. He hasn't. For 3 years, he's ignored you. Why all the Jerry Brownlee hate? I think he's a good speaker and I respect the man. Yeah, Jesse, but the math is National will win more seats than they deserve under MMP. They will win more electorates. So no one will get on the list from National. In fact, other list MPs will have to be given to other parties to make up the proportionality. That's on the current polling. So Jerry's gone. Anyone without a safe seat, without a seat in National, is gone, Berger. And this is the reality that these people are facing now. So when it comes down to what caucus is going to do, a lot of people are fighting for their bloody lives, aren't they? Sean, Erica Stanford is woke, but she's not completely off the reservation. Nicola Willis, however, is mega woke. She would destroy the National Party if she became leader. Regards, Sarah. Sarah, are you a member? Jerry Brownlee would not be whist. He has been woeful as Speaker. I think as Speaker, he's had some unique challenges. I'm going to say this of Jerry Brownlee.

0: some absolutely unique challenges. And I think in general terms, he has dealt with them well. The things he didn't deal with well, that woke clerk of the House taking Parliament off Twitter, that was bloody outrageous. But he's been a damn sight better than Trevor Mallard, hasn't he? Sean, Erica Stanford is exhausted. I saw her on the flight back to Auckland the other night and I felt for her. She was so obviously shattered. We forget how hard she had to work to turn education around. She doesn't need the Prime Minister's job on top. That is from Victor. Well, Victor, that's a very, very nice take. But I'll tell you what, then you need to put some better people around her and you need to manage her. Look at Winston, 81 or 82, whatever Winston is. Still going, but he's carefully managed. His people manage him. They take care of him. And I say, I don't think Erica's ready to do it on her own. I think you'd have to build a team pretty quickly and you'd have to get some real professionals in. There are professionals on the right of politics who could do it for a campaign, I'm damn sure. Sean, I'd say again, Simeon Brown is a hard ass when needed. Well, there's your deputy leader then. Simeon Brown is your deputy leader. You have a generational change. But Simeon Brown is not going to take female votes from Labor or votes off Kew Lay Wong and Opportunity. That's just the truth of it. Sean, why do women have the ick with the right side of politics? They don't. But a lot of us vote by identification deep down in our subconscious. It's like going to a movie. You're more likely to go to and like a movie where the lead actor you can identify with. Why do guys love James Bond? Because we all want to be James Bond and a little bit of part of our male ego thinks we are. Right? I mean, do you like going to movies, Bella, that feature young women as the central characters and the heroines of the story?
1: Yeah.
0: Yeah, you do. And yeah. It happens. And in the same way as movies, it happens in politics.
1: Well, and I also would never... I've never watched a James Bond movie for that exact reason.
0: Yeah, because it is the male fantasy is what a James Bond movie. The women, they are disposable extras in a James Bond movie, I can tell you.
1: But there is sometimes where if I do end up watching what I call a boy movie,
0: yeah,
1: like James Bond, there's some that I am like pleasantly surprised that are actually good. But
0: oh, because they're a bit woke now. They're not as boy-y as they used to be. You would have hated the old ones. And quite rightly so. Very interesting. And the same theory applies to politics. Believe me, people have done research and written papers on this. I'll tell you what I want to do. I want to take the next break because I'm really looking forward. We've got Sir Bob Chow. I don't know whether to call him Bob or Sir. Can you ask him when you ring up if he wants to be Bob or Sir Bob? I don't want to. This is like interviewing the Dalai Bloody Lama of golf. Let's go to the break.
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0: All right, you are on the platform. We're standing by for, I'm quite nervous about this. Can you give me a ring now? Yep. We're standing by for Sir Bob Charles. Lots of texts. Don't forget Luxon and Willis, re-education and Mooring Pew, re-climate change. That was appalling and won't be forgotten. I'm a national member and Chris Luxon is our PM. I'm having MP. I am having trouble voting for Mr. Luxon and national. I am looking to split my vote as I find him wanting as a candidate. Sean, yes, I am a member of the National Party and have some insight. I will never forget the party's 2023 annual conference where Nicola Willis took the stage at one point and did about a 30-second Tararua Māori start to his speech. It was excessive and completely out of step with the party membership. People were looking at each other in stunned silence, wondering if we were at a National Party conference or a Mariah visit. Regards, Sarah. Wow. Wow. Sean, Erica Stanford is the only leadership option for the Nats to increase their vote. She'll boost the female vote. She is in a safe Auckland seat. Maybe her deputy could be James Meagher, young Māori and representing second largest population base, Canterbury. Well said. All right, politics aside now, because it's been, yesterday was just, what a day. What a historic day for New Zealand sport. Our fourth major golf winner, third male, second only since 1963 winner of the British Open, Ryan Fox. And you will have seen the coverage, you will have watched the videos yesterday. Just a remarkable performance. And what is, I think without doubt, singularly, the most individual, singular sport and difficult sport to excel at in the world. And, gosh, we had Greg Murphy, racing driver legend, say today, yeah, golf is everything. Golf requires everything. And he, Ryan Fox, of course, continues an amazing tradition of New Zealanders doing well in sport, but particularly at golf. And we go back to 1963, to Royal Lytham and St. Anne's, the Open Championship there, and a Kiwi from Carterton, as we figured out this morning, Sir Bob Charles, then just Bob Charles, and I hate it. I Google it, Bob. I Google this, and it says, you were the first left-hand golfer to win the Open, not you were the first bloody Kiwi, which I find annoying.
11: Good morning.
0: Good morning, Bob.
11: I enjoyed your introduction, but...

0: as an orphan, right?
1: Right, yeah.
0: Bob, let's get to the golf. And gosh, it is such a thing. Firstly, did it take you back, or has the last 24 hours taken you back, refocused you on, 1963 and that amazing win?
1: Well, I think of it every other day. It's never out of my mind, my memory bank. But I was pretty excited. Along with all of New Zealand golfers, I suppose, and enjoyed the success of Ryan, and I take my hat off to him. I think it's a fantastic performance. He's a terrific golfer, and he deserves the success which he had. I won the Open when I was 27, and he's 39, so he's got a wonderful future behind him.
0: Bob, I was kind of reflecting on this, and of course we think back to Michael Campbell 23 years ago. It is a hell of a thing to win a major golf tournament. Do you think it requires, if you like, the same skills, the same attitude that you had 63 years ago? It is a remarkably individual sport that requires things that I certainly don't have as a weekend golfer.
1: Yeah, well, winning a major is the epitome for golf. You can't get any better than winning a major. And I, of course, won one, and Michael Campbell won one. Now Ryan has won one, and of course Lydia has won two. But we're not talking apples for apples here.
0: But it's basically the same game in terms of what you've got to do, 60 years ago to what you had to do yesterday. It's basically the same game, even though it might look different and the schedule might be different.
1: It's another week in the office, but it's a special week in the office, put it that way.
0: Bob, I'm looking back at your win. You had to go to a playoff with this American Phil Rogers. Right?
1: Yeah. Well, some people would know, but a lot wouldn't, is that in my day, the Open was we played one round on the Wednesday, one round on the Thursday, and two rounds on the Friday.
0: Wow.
1: Phil Rogers and I tied, and so we had. Then you had to have a 36-hole playoff, so we played that on the Saturday. So in actual fact, we played 72 holes in 2 days, which that's a bit of an endurance contest. And I think I was perhaps the fitter of the two and managed to win by, I don't know, 6 or 7 shots, I'm not sure. But that was the last of the 36-hole playoffs. The Open is now... If there'd been a tie yesterday, there would have been a 3-hole playoff. I think it was 14, 17,
0: 18. Well, I'm not diminishing Ryan's achievement, Bob, but that's a little bit easier than sinking a birdie putt on the 18th. A bit harder, what you did, than sinking the birdie on the 18th, isn't it?
1: Yeah, and the one thing that I'm impressed with, there's a lot of things I'm impressed about. Ryan Fox's game is that I don't know how much I've got the press in front of me, and I haven't had an opportunity to read the two articles that Mark Hinton has written, but one point which I picked up is that on the last green he had this 12-foot putt, and Burns, his playing partner, pulled his ball out of the hole. And 22 seconds later, Ryan's ball was on its way into the hole.
0: Yeah, now, he doesn't mess around.
1: Unheard of. To have a 12-foot putt to win a championship, most of these young pros today, they would have spent half an hour.
0: Oh, they would have made a meal of it.
1: How to get it there.
0: Yeah.
1: So he didn't even think about it. He just went up there, knew what he had to do, hit it, and it went in. And I take my hat off to that kind of a finish.
0: Yeah.
1: Just a magnificent finish to

0: great tournament.
1: Yeah, Bob, after you won the Open, obviously there was a huge surge, I imagine, and I wasn't born, to be honest. I was born in 64. But was there a huge surge in interest in golf in New Zealand?
0: Well, I'd like to think so. I've certainly, from an interest point of view, and I think maybe I encouraged a few more people to take up the game.
1: Who would forget the T-shirt too, Bob? The Action Gusset?
0: Golf is a game of a lifetime, and I'm still hitting a golf ball at 90 years of age. That's a great thing. Golf is an individual sport too. You don't have to have an opponent like in tennis or a team in cricket and football and that sort of thing. And that's what I love about it. You can get out in the fresh air and the sunshine, get exercise, healthy oxygen, you're breathing fresh air on a. It's an outdoor sport which should be more appealing to more people, and particularly in this day and age where a lot of people spend time looking at a square box indoors. Golf is great for relaxation and a healthy lifestyle.
1: Yeah, well said, Bob. Hey, have you heard from or sent a message to Ryan?
0: Oh, yeah. I sent a congratulatory message to him, and I said you've got to now do what Jack Nicklaus did, and that's concentrate on the majors. Hopefully also, I didn't say it to him, but you can pass it on. Whoever is hearing this is I had won a couple of New Zealand Opens before I won the Open, and now Ryan has won the Open before winning any New Zealand Open. So I just hope that he finds a way to come and play and win one or two or three or four New Zealand Opens. So that would be the icing on the cake as far as I'm concerned.
1: Yeah. Bob, the other thing, I imagine there are sports journalists and photographers and photo editors who are just dying to get a shot of you and Ryan and probably Michael Campbell together in New Zealand. Are there any plans for that? Is there any likelihood you will meet him to congratulate him in person?
0: Well, if he comes and plays in the New Zealand Open, which is in March next year, I'll be there. And I just hope that... Michael Campbell was here a year or two ago. Whether he comes back, I don't know. He doesn't live in New Zealand anymore. As you say, it'd be good to have the three of us together.
1: It'd be amazing. I've got to ask, and no disrespect to Mr. Campbell. I had the opinion yesterday, the British Open or the Open Championship, that is the one, isn't it? That's like Wimbledon for tennis, isn't it?
0: Well, yes. Certainly for, somebody coming from the Commonwealth, South Africa, Australia, Canada, New Zealand, that's the big event. I played something like 70 majors.
1: Wow.
0: With the fall being the Masters, the US Open and Senior Open, regular PGA, sorry, getting verbal diarrhea here. Of those four majors, I think somebody coming from New Zealand would rather win the Open rather than the Masters. I think I'll put a bet on him next year to win a repeat. I'd like to see him repeat.
1: That is a big call. I'll take.
0: And
1: I wouldn't bet against it. Bob. The other thing is, it changes your life. It certainly changed yours.
0: Indeed.
1: Will it change? Yeah. Will it change Ryan's?
0: Oh yeah. Well, it's. it opened a lot of doors for me, and but I still had to make a living. You know, winning £1,500 back in 1963 didn't go as far as what he's won since.
1: Are you serious? Is that all you got for him?
0: That's all I got. And, so he made enough yesterday to retire for the rest of his life. He doesn't have to play. He doesn't have to win every week for his family. And but so no.
1: Sir Bob, go ahead. Sir Bob, I just want to say, you sound good for 90. Golf is clearly very good for the health and for longevity. I just want to say what an absolute privilege and honour it is to talk to you. And how nice, I guess, that we can celebrate this. It's not a full circle, just a progression of another great sporting moment for New Zealand. I thank you, and I'm sure my audience thanks you so much for your time.
0: Well, enjoyed chatting with you, and I think it's a great day for New Zealand and New Zealand golf in particular, to have a small country of 5 million people winning the Open Championship is just a wonderful event.
1: Thanks, Sir Bob. Talk again soon. That is Sir Bob Charles. Gosh, that's one of my... I walk away today and I say that's one of the interviews I remember for my whole life. And he laughed a little bit at the Bob Charles Comfort Cusset T-shirt. £1,500. 63. I must do the... I'll have to... Someone do the math on that. That's nothing. God, he sounded good, didn't he? And, Carterton, you oversold that a bit, Wikipedia. Born in Carterton, never lived there. Wairarapa. Wairarapa, I think, could claim him as the son of the Wairarapa. Next year's Open is at St. Andrews. Oh, man. God, I'm feeling bucket list. Well, maybe I could have a trip to Britain this time next year. Maybe Bob should give some deer velvet to Foxy for golf longevity. Look, lots of text there, but we've just run out of time today. What a fantastic show. Thank you, Bella. Great setup. We'll try and figure out how we top it tomorrow. Got some technical meetings. So we'll get on with that. And Michael is along after the news.
2: 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Plunkett Unchained.
1: Oliver, that speech will stand the test of time, my friend. I'm sure it will. I want to thank you for your courage, and I know many of our listeners and our audience do as well.
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1: Yeah, you would have been suppressed, and we cannot have that. Oliver Joel from New Plymouth Boys High School, and that story seriously on every level warms my heart, and I'm very proud of the team here at The Platform for the role we have played in it.
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1: In this update, the Attorney General says the report on Tom Phillips and his children is likely to need redacting before it's released publicly. Chris Bishop has seen the report. The inquiry's goal was identifying whether government agencies took all possible steps to protect the Phillips children, who lived on the run with their father in Maricopa bushland for 4 years until he died in a police shootout. Bishop says he aims to publicly release the report by mid-August, but any law change would take longer.
2: Highly unlikely it would be able to be done before the election. Almost impossible. But also it may not call for legislative change.
1: New figures reveal 33 police staff are being investigated for allegations of sexual misconduct. RNZ reports 325 police employees are involved in 271 open investigations as of June the 18th. Jordan Dunn reports.
3: Of those cases, 109 are considered an employment process and the rest involve employment and criminal matters. Allegations against the staff include perjury, manual use of force, conflict of interest, drug or alcohol and disgraceful behaviour.
1: Correction says issues at Waikato's Spring Hill Prison are being addressed, including resuming drug tests paused since COVID. An inspector's office inspection in May 2025 found concerns over staffing, security and prisoner welfare. Correction says they've added 45 more staff, reducing the impact of staff sickness. The government says its changes to voter enrolment are aimed at cutting the wait for the election result. For the first time, people will not be able to enrol on election day, with the cut-off set for October the 25th. Labor says the change could make it harder for people to vote. Justice Minister Paul Goldsmith says the official result used to take about 2 weeks, but without the changes, this year's could have taken up to four.
4: Because we've got all these late enrolments leading to a complicated arrangement, which is what the officials warned would happen when Labor made the change, and that's why we're winding it back.
1: That's news.
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5: Good morning, New Zealand. It is Tuesday, the 21st of July, and as you can probably hear from my voice, if I'm very honest with you, if I'm here tomorrow, I will be stunned. And just so you know, I don't think I caught it in Auckland, so I can't blame the conference or Auckland or anything like that. My children, there you go, this is why you have children. I have to say, when I had, as you know, I looked after my kids from a very early age, and when they were in childcare, I go and pick them up after done radio, and those were simple days. Anyhow, they would give me everything they had. And I was very sick as a parent because the kids would go to school and get all these viruses that I had no contact with before, but obviously were sort of ravaging around relatively healthy children. So, I mean, they obviously weren't going to affect them too greatly, but boy, they affected their father. Well, I've just had the girls home from university. I've had Theo home from school. He brought it back from boarding school, which is sort of a hotbed for, well, any kind of infection, except STDs, thank God. And then the girls came back as well. So Theo gave it to the girls. The girls have clearly given it to me. I managed to make it at conference. God knows how many people I affected. I would have been at maximum infection capacity, I think. How many people did I hug? Oh, not many. Who would hug an old man, for God's sake? If I'm not here tomorrow, my apologies, you know that, and my voice, if it gets through the next 3 hours, of itself, that will be a miracle, just quietly. So if I appear slightly, but I do like having this voice. Oh, I do. Oh, I like this voice. I can sound like Paul Henry with this voice. What do you think? No, Josh?
6: I think that's pushing it slightly, but you know.
5: I need the glasses, though. I quite like the round glasses. I'm 69 now, so I'm waiting for my eyesight to go. It's not. I need it a little bit sometimes for fine print.
6: You're doing quite well in that regard, actually.
5: But here I am. Yeah, that's right. I don't wear glasses for reading or for general life. Paul Henry's had them ever since I've known him. But he's a bit like Paul Holmes in the sense that so did Paul Holmes. He was always changing their glasses, you know, for whatever the fashion of the moment was. But those round ones that he's got, you know, they're sort of like the Mr. Magoo ones. But there you go. sort of round and thick. Oh, I didn't mean to make an analogy there, just quietly, so. Listen, I've got some good news for you. I don't usually have good news for you. Usually I like to wind you up with the latest piece of bad news or something that has gone completely wrong, that we need to fix and that no one's fixing it, all right? But in a funny sort of way, the news that I'm about to give you is illustrative of the fact that MMP works. And I know a lot of you get irritated sometimes by MMP because you like the idea that decisions can happen much quicker, as long, I have to say, as those decisions agree with your view. And the frustration of MMP sometimes, and David Seymour has openly opined on this issue on the platform, is that you can't necessarily get everything you want, and you can't do it really quickly, and you've got to negotiate. I was having this discussion over the weekend and saying that every party can come up with its policies, and there are, what, seven valid choices, I guess, you'll have at this coming election. And you can all have your policies and you put them out there and you ask people to vote for them. But then there is, it's just, that's almost like it's the start of the process. It's not even the middle. It's really right at the start of the process, our vote for that particular party and their particular policies, all right? Because once the dust settles and the final counts are confirmed, the parties of either the centre-right or the centre-left, as it will be in this particular case, will sit down with their negotiating teams, with the negotiating teams of the other parties that are, they intend to form a government with, as you know, and it will take them a long time and some fairly intense negotiations, I have to say, to finally come up with, well, what we came up with 3 years ago, two separate coalition agreements, one between National and New Zealand First and another between National and ACT. And they were, I thought, remarkably well detailed. But in essence, those coalition agreements were concessions that the National Party was giving to ACT and ACT and New Zealand First, respectively. All right. But again, you'd think, oh, well, that's the end of the process. That's fine then. No. Then you've got to go through, if you're going to change policies, usually changing the law. And at that stage, or alternatively, changing regulations that the government imposes from time to time. And at that point, it gets even more complicated because that's when all the public sector and service get involved. Now, you know what I think of the public sector. They are an absolute blight upon democracy in this country. I regard big government as an enemy of democracy in this country and is a bunch basically of poo-bar bureaucrats who like to think that the world revolves around their arsehole. As seriously, if they had one. No, I'm not quite sure. I'm never quite sure of bureaucrats and members of the human race, to be perfectly honest with you, or they are created, certainly not by any god, out of some machine somewhere. So I'm not sure if they've got orifices like that, actually. Anyhow, there we go. And they then, collectively and individually by department, have a particular view about what's going to do. They then, if they've got a relatively weak or new minister in front of them, usually both, manage to persuade that minister to carry their particular arguments to the cabinet table or to the various cabinet committees, and then we start the negotiation process all over again. It's a particularly bad way to make policy in this country. And then, so you can see the frustration, can't you, and why so many people don't want to go into Parliament, because they think, oh, I'm going to change things, and God, getting elected is just, you know, the start of it. Well, as you'll be aware, the National Party didn't campaign on a lot of what you might call culture issues in 2023. ACT did. New Zealand First, almost its entire manifesto composed of them. And so it was more interested, and fair enough too, I'm not going to criticise them for that at all. They were more interested in making economic management work in this country. So their idea, the primary argument of the National Party at the last election was, we're going to take over from these people who don't know how to manage the economy. We are much better managers than they are, and we're going to make the economy grow. Now, it's not entirely the fault of the National Party that almost none of those things have happened. They haven't proved themselves necessarily better managers of the economy, although they're not spraying money out of a hose, garden hose, on a daily basis. But then neither would the other side have been either. They'd probably got to the end of that. Jacinda Ardern and Grant Robertson just shuffled off. Not sadly, this mortal coil. No, did I say that loud? I didn't really mean to. And then, you know, they shuffled off stage. That's the best way to put it. And as a consequence, left it to the Barbara Edmonds and the Chris Hipkins and all those of this world as well, who also have got no money either. And if you've noticed Labour in opposition, Barbara Edmonds, their finance spokesman, the reason that they're not promising much at this government, this coming election, is because they know there's not much money in the kitty because they've spent it all and a lot more besides. The country's been running on a credit card for a very, very long time, and that bill is horrific. Here's the problem, though. There is no money. The economy is not working so well. There have been a series of geopolitical shocks that have hurt things. And then New Zealand's had a number of natural disasters over the last 3 years as well, which of themselves haven't been as big as Christchurch, but or COVID, obviously, but cumulatively do all add up, and money goes into repairing roads and things like that that you never thought you'd have to do and haven't planned on doing so. Well, in the midst of all that, there has been this particular issue, and this is why I am a little bit happy this morning. And it relates also to a conversation that we had yesterday with Jordan Williams from the Taxpayers Union. And it relates to something called, and I have to say, most of you would have just learned these words for the first time and you've just as quickly forgotten them. Mana whakahone arohe. Oh, well done, Michael. Mana whakahone arohe. Four words. And they are essentially agreements between councils and iwi that we were explained about yesterday with Jordan Williams, which allow, if you like, iwi in particular to have a prominent role in decision making, and this is all decisions to do with resources in a particular area or rohe, that's why that word's there in that, you know, in a particular district or region. Now, we've got one in Otago. It's more of a value statement, really. And there are only eight when the National Party entered power, only eight, all right, throughout New Zealand. Some of them were very detailed and gave iwi a great deal of say in how decisions were made. They weren't just, you know, sitting around the table in some cases with their iwi representatives, but they were also, and this is the key point, every time the staff was preparing information for councillors to make a decision, those iwi were there manufacturing those council papers as well. Now, I don't think it's I can't describe how insidious that is. It's not just you think, oh, we're sitting at the table, there's iwi representatives there, we give them a say, they say something along the lines, and then we make a decision. No, no, no. If it was that simple, I probably wouldn't be as upset as I am, and neither would everybody else. No. The iwi get in as the council staff are preparing the information and the paper and the evidence, so-called, to present to their governance team. And then as a general rule, the governance team make a decision based upon, yeah, the information that's been put in front of them, which has already been doctored conducted by the iwi and iwi involvement. Now, that the nature of that influence depends upon the council. I mean, you've only got to strike one sort of liberal lefty council officer, policy officer somewhere, and they just simply say, "Sir, I surrender, why don't you write it for us?" And I look at a number of papers that come across my desk over the last 3 years and I go, I wonder who wrote that. But that would certainly be the case as well. And in my area, for example, the Green Party had managed to install a cadre into my council. Can you imagine that? So you've got a Green Party cadre, and then you've also got Maori or iwi influence in the papers that come before council. Merge those two together, yes. And so if you are going to resist any decision around the council table, you have to get your own evidence and your own paper and your own documents to do so, because the staff are making damn sure you don't have availability to it, and they've already got a view collectively as to what it is. Now, that's what these, to extent, mana whakahone arohe are. All right. Now, there weren't a lot of them in New Zealand, but they were just starting to grow. And then the government announced that it was going to do resource management reform in this country. Nationals hung its hat for its re-election to a good part in rural and provincial New Zealand on resource management reform and on the restructure or the rewriting, if you like, of the Resource Management Act. The but is that these existing iwi agreements, and this is what we were talking with Jordan Williams to the Taxpayers Union about, were to be grandfathered. So in other words, as the new legislation was going to be created, if those agreements existed between iwi and council, they were going to be put into the new legislation as well, which is what grandfathered means. All right. Now, then some very enterprising iwi throughout the country, which is just about all of them, to be fair, and I would suggest to you aided and abetted, if not encouraged and amplified by existing council staff, many of whom have significant liberal left sentiments. That's why they work in the public sector, for God's sake, can't get a job in the private sector. Aided and abetted, decided to, how can we sabotage or at least make sure that the new resource management legislation has these agreements in place, and that because we know that a precedent's now been set, Chris Bishop, the Minister of Resource Management Reform, has said he's going to grandfather them. Doof. Doof, doof, doof, doof, doof. Let a thousand flowers bloom. Off these councils went, council staff, rather than, I suspect, mayors, regional council chairs and councillors. Off the staff went, sat down with the iwi, and they started to proliferate like Topsy throughout the country. New agreements. New mana whakahone agreements for the point and purpose of making sure that they existed before the Resource Management Act was changed and new legislation was introduced. So you see that you can see the ruse, can't you? If you're going to grandfather more, make sure you've got them in place now so that when they are grandfathered, you've got your new one there too, and then the government can't touch the relationship between council and iwi, which we all know is problematic, unfair and anti-democratic. Well, yesterday afternoon, and after our conversation with Jordan Williams, Chris Bishop announced, lo and behold, and the Select Committee reported back with obviously its national act and New Zealand First majority, that they would not be grandfathered, that all this attempt at sabotage had been sabotaged itself, and that there would be no grandfathering of either the 8 agreements that had happened or the 20 that had been set in train very, very quickly for the point and purpose of making sure that iwi always had the most prominent voice in resource management reform in this country. Now, that's extraordinary. It's a good thing. We should all celebrate it. We talked about it yesterday with Jordan Williams. Their campaign was also very effective. Federated Farmers have been involved in this. I know the National Act and New Zealand First have been prominent on this issue as well. So you might argue democracy's worked. It was the Nats that were holding out. But yesterday they conceded, and Christopher Bishop, to all our relief, has decided they will not be grandfathered, they will not be put into the new resource management legislation, and at least that door will be shut to Iwi. And because Russ never sleeps, Iwi will go and find another door to open, some back door somewhere open for them, probably, all right, as we talk now, by some suppliant and compliant council officer somewhere. But until that happens, this is good. Now, the great thing about this is the elements of the National Party have gone mad. Absolutely mad that this should happen and should have occurred. And the most prominent of those, I have to say, is a person who is, in actual fact, he's labelled Chris Bishop and his former National Party colleagues overnight as traitors. Traitors. That's a big word to use. I don't think I'd ever use that word. I think you could be mistaken, but I'm not sure I'd use the word in politics of my comment of my my colleagues as traitors in whatever circumstance. But Chris Finlayson, in a savage burst overnight, and an outrage burst, and I know that when you upset Chris Bishop, Chris Finlayson, dear Lord, you know, be careful of the handbags and the stiletto heels coming your way, can I just say? Because he has realised that all the work that he did, well, not all of the work, sadly, but some of the work that he did, and the Liberal ministers of the key government, Nick Smith would be another one, who was the Minister for the Environment at the time, is being undone. It was the intent, if you now listen to Chris Finlayson, of the key ministers and ministry to actually introduce and institutionalise co-governance in this country. I'll say it again. It was the intent of the key National Party administration and of the ministers that sat round his table to install and institutionalise co-governance in this country. If you want to know why they signed the United Nations Declaration on the Rights of the Indigenous People, look no further than that philosophy. It just it automatically flows. It didn't just happen as a burp somewhere. It was a direct policy. And the Chris Finlayson's of this world, and he was the Attorney General, and he was also the Minister in charge of treaty negotiations, are spewing and spitting at the moment because they have watched some of their work undone, and the co-governance agenda rolled back, not by National, can I say, but by those pesky coalition partners that they absolutely loathe and detest and would like to get rid of, they just can't, and that's New Zealand First and ACT. Which sort of proves, as I said at the start of this program, why MMP isn't a bad thing. You see, if it was just back to National and Labour again, and there were only two parties and it was in first past the post system, can I just say, we all know how this would be turning out this morning, wouldn't we? We all know that whatever councils or new local government organisation would be, it might even well have got under, well, 50-50 under a National Party administration, or certainly under Labour. And the only ones that have kept them honest, well, and maybe Chris Bishop's also seen the writing on the wall as well, is, well, the two minor parties, those pesky parties that the big parties would not like to have, but have created this degree of influence on behalf of us all. So today, I doff my hat to those two centre-right minor coalition parties and their influence upon a reluctant and now party who certainly didn't want any more, doesn't want any more of their voting base eaten away by these two. But I also say to Chris Bishop, it must have been quite an argument as well, because there were others within the National Party who share still the sentiments of Chris Finlayson's, the Nick Smiths, the John Keys, the Bill Englishes of this world, who saw and still see co-governance as a good thing. And that is why I would suggest to you that if the National Party was ever to return to power, by itself or in a particularly dominant position, you just see it all coming back again. So, and also, can I just tip my hat to Jordan Williams and the Taxpayers Union, Federated Farmers, as well, because they have gone public and provided another source of heat and light on this particular issue. So if you think democracy's not working and New Zealand's going to hell in a handbasket, and you're probably right, but there are little victories that you need to celebrate. And this morning, let's celebrate this one. The restoration, even just partially, of common sense that all New Zealanders should have an equal say in the decisions that affect your life, and no one group, no one small, tiny minority of leadership should have the dominant or predominant say. Those are my thoughts this morning. What are yours? 0800 33 22 83. Text 5050. It's 29 minutes past 10.
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8: 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You hold your breath just for a moment. I can smell the uranium on it as you lean towards.
0: What you have to say counts on the Platform. Michael Laws, Uncensored, on the Platform.
5: Okay, National Only Did It, says Tony from Tasman, because they lied to the public at the last election of finding their polling in the toilet. I would imagine that's the case. I mean, the last thing you need is somebody else to have a real go on this issue. Let's also suggest. And Greg says, Michael Finlayson's terribly upset by radical National members ruining Maori relations. Yes, he's really had a go at them. He said overnight that the National Party are traitors, quote unquote, and he puts Chris Bishop at the head of the traitor party. So, again, Chris Bishop, you know, I like Chris. I like Chris Bishop, can I just say. I've always liked Chris, liked his mum and dad. To get that through his particular cabinet colleagues and through his caucus, that took something. So that's very good. Somebody else says, I haven't seen Nicola Willis in the news for a while. Well, she would have been on the Liberal side of this one, can I say. And Dina says, oh, good God, another party political broadcast for New Zealand First. Dina, you're just not listening, but then you don't, do you really? Eh? Listen, please. And also, Faye says, you might also thank Muriel Newman. Her interview with Leighton Smith podcast alarmed me, and even I said an urgent email to Minister Bishop. Oh, there are many points of light, believe me, in the last 24, 48 hours on this one. Why would we trust National if it takes almost 3 years to buckle under pressure to do what they promised to do? I don't know to the answer to that question. I'm assuming that the National Party, you know that I went to a party meeting of National, listened to, the Minister of Ducey. He's only got one portfolio. Minister of, I've got no understanding why he's in Cabinet. It's beyond me. He's not a particularly charismatic individual, and I don't know that he's got any particular intellectual insights in the scheme of things. He's only got one small portfolio. I don't know why. Anyhow. He was giving a speech and he said, we're not a centre-right party. And I thought, maybe that's the answer to that question that you've just given.

0: already back at the table.
1: Just pick and go and take it anywhere. Perfect for the patio too.
0: Cheers.
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6: The Right Honourable Winston Peters, leader of New Zealand First, invites you and your family to his public meeting in Masterton on Sunday, the 2nd of August. 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
8: Okay, by the way, I am going to talk about Television New Zealand because my prediction was true last night and I'm just appalled about it, but we will talk about it. And thank you for reminding me, Heather. Our next guest, though, everybody says and the polls suggest that this is going to be a close election. We'll see. I suspect it might be a little more decisive than we think, one way or t'other. But anyhow, there's still a long way to go. And if a week is a long time in Parliament, then 4 months is an eternity. And there's lots to happen before, between now and the start of November. But one of the, and there are a number of scenarios that are out there because things are getting fraught. And political operators are starting to think about how can I manipulate the MMP system to my party's best advantage. And we've seen that happen in the past in previous elections. And we are certainly observing it now. Te Pāti Māori running a campaign, as they confessed to on this program last week, of making sure that they double their vote effectively, get local voters or voters to put their electorate vote to Pāti Māori and then put their list vote to the Greens or Labour for the point and purpose of ensuring that there is an overhang in Parliament and an advantage that can be then accrued to the centre-left coalition, a deliberate strategy and policy which was confessed to by Te Pāti Māori last week on our show. And I'm still waiting, I have to say, for the mainstream media to pick it up. Just extraordinary. But there you go. But another one that has been suggested is what is the role of TOP, the Opportunities Party, and their telegenic leader, Kwile Wong, who is standing and has been announced in the Mount Albert seat. And of itself, you go, well, there's nothing particularly extraordinary about that. You've got to

0: down somewhere. But and so at this time we'll be joined because it may, in actual fact, lead to another arrangement or another screwing of the scrum to ensure that, in this particular case, the centre-left have a serious advantage heading into this election campaign. To talk about that and related matters, we're joined by the principal of the Democracy Project, Dr. Bryce Edwards, and he joins us now. Bryce, great to have you on the show again. Thanks for joining us, mate.
1: Thanks, Michael.
0: You would have heard my introduction and how political parties are seeking to manipulate, which is a good word in actual fact, and have done as for as long as politics has been politics, electoral systems to their advantage. You might argue that, you know, cutting off voter registrations was part of that as well, and putting time limits on them. This idea of Labor striking a deal with the Opportunity Party, can you take us through how it works, please?
1: Sure. So Mount Albert is an Auckland seat that held by Labor for many, many decades. Obviously, it's got a pedigree there because it's been held by people like Jacinda Ardern, Helen Clark, David Shearer, and so it's kind of a tribal seat in a funny old way that isn't actually represented in the numbers because it's turned into something of a marginal seat. Helen White, the Labour candidate since Ardern stepped down, is has only held on to the seat with a handful of votes, and so it can't really be assumed to be a Labour seat anymore, probably, but not definitely. So what's going on here is obviously we've got this Opportunity Party, which positions itself as a centrist party, able to work with both sides of the House and potentially be able to go into coalition with a Labour-led or a National-led government. But then a lot of its manifesto, as a lot of commentators are pointing out, seems more heavily aligned with the parties of the left, and the number of the personnel involved seem more Labour-friendly than National-friendly. So there's a lot of speculation, which I think is largely right, that they are more inclined to, at the moment, have a coalition and put the left into power. So their official position is that they will wait until the election, decide which way to go, and that they have a principle in which they would talk first to the largest political party in Parliament, which at this stage looks like it will be Labour, even if the parties of the right may even have a bigger block, they'll talk to Labour. And so therefore the argument goes from people like Matthew Hooton, Janet Wilson, a number of others, well, why doesn't Labour let Opportunity win that Mount Albert seat? Because this is a party that would help Labour form a government, and because as a minor party outside of Parliament, it has to hit that 5% threshold, you know, that crucial 5% threshold. And no, it's very hard for parties to do that. Obviously, the party's been on the way up in recent opinion polls, and recently 4.7. But people do need to have a bit more than just a 4.7% poll rate to have sort of faith that they're not going to waste their vote. And so if Labour stood aside, essentially, one way or another in Mount Albert and said, hey, vote Kulai Wong, vote for Opportunity, even if it's just a nudge and a wink, as have been done in the past in other seats, it could well increase the chances of a Labour-led majority in the House. And so Labour now have to kind of weigh that up, and I don't think it's an easy issue for them. And my own guess is they won't do a deal, but let's wait and see.
0: Okay. Can you take me to, I'm aware of National having done deals to keep the ACT Party alive. In fact, I'm resuscitating almost a dead corpse there because in Epsom, when ACT got down to half of 1%, I think, in terms of its electoral support. God, that was only, 2017? So amazing the job that David Seymour's done since. But I'm interested in, has the left ever done a deal? I'm not aware of that happening.
1: I don't immediately think of one. I mean, there's been all sorts of cases in which by-elections have been run where Labor hasn't stood. So Tariana Turia, when she left Labor Party and stood for re-election, indeed when Winston Peters left National in Parliament and had the Tauranga by-election, they didn't stand. So there's probably some grey areas maybe, but no, I can't think of any nudge, nudge, wink, wink. There's certainly been ones that have been discussed over the years with other parties like the Greens and the Alliance, but I don't think it's really ever got to something that's been a substantial deal that's been done, no.
0: Okay. So it would be new territory for Labor to enter into this kind of relationship. Yeah, okay.
1: And they've certainly criticised the parties of right for doing it in the past, yes.
0: Mm, that's right. But, I mean, you know, at the end of the day, your political principles go out the window if you get, it's the difference between winning and losing. And that's the next issue. The Houghton Wilson line is that, and the sort of the Wellington literati or sort of politerati set, they have a view that Labor, given the choice of staying in opposition or doing a deal like this, it's a no-brainer. I think that's exactly the word they used, actually. It's a no-brainer.
1: Pretty much, yeah.
0: How does... Well, I mean, that's the logic also sitting within, you'd presume, the advisors to Chris Hipkins, that this, you know, shifts the dial markedly in the favour of the centre-left. Would they be that blind? Would they be that regimented, that tribal, to deny that on the basis that, you know, we don't do that sort of stuff?
1: Yeah, that's the perfect question, because I guess the subtext from Houghton and Janet Wilson and yourself now is kind of almost a bit of a trolling of Labor, because it's a challenge for them, because they say how terrible this current government is and how evil it is and how we must do anything at all to stop the re-election of this radical extreme government. And yet here's a small thing they could do that might increase the chances of changing that government. And they suddenly are like, oh, no, we have principles and this is, you know, an electorate won by one of our members. We won't want to throw her under the bus, you know, blah, blah, blah. And so, yeah, maybe it's empty words from Labor about how much they care about changing this government. And I think there's a sense also of challenging the likes of Hipkins and the other leadership's lack of boldness, because they really don't like taking risks on anything. They're not people to roll the dice. They take a completely safe conservative strategy when it comes to electioneering. And I think people are increasingly, I don't know, in the commentariat perhaps, repulsed by that and thinking, well, geez, show some backbone, balls. Do something interesting.
0: Yes, that's right.
1: Yeah, indeed.
0: Well, there's something else, though, here too. It seems that there are two sort of wrinkles in this as well. So, yeah. The moment, though, that Top did a deal for such, or Labor and Top did a deal in Mount Albert, for example, that's the end of Top appealing to national, disenchanted national voters, isn't it? Because it's clearly bloody obvious where they're going. They can't join national in any future government.
1: Yes, look, that's the whole pitch of opportunity, and often it's where New Zealand First are at, saying, vote for us and we'll keep the bastards honest. We're not aligned with one side or the other. We will do the best deal for New Zealand and, you know, who we choose. But so it will fall apart a bit and they'll lose some of that. But then there's others that say, well, actually, let's just get real here, opportunity. Your voters are more from the left anyhow. You are picking up the votes of a lot of discontented people from Labor and the Greens, who think the Greens are too wacky, think Labor are too boring, too mild, and, you know, won't do anything. So let's just be real here. And, you know, arguably over the future, you could shift to the right when you think the right got the best sort of deal for New Zealand. But at the moment, it seems obvious that Kulei Wong, you think the parties of the left are more aligned with you, so why not just admit it? I think that's a case. And certainly, I'd put also the case for why Labour shouldn't do this, this deal. And that's because at the moment, opportunity won't give that signal of alignment with the parties of the left. And so you might well, you know, give them Mount Albert or help them get Mount Albert, and then they do support your opposition. National. They do support a national-led government.
0: Yeah.
1: And
0: yeah, that's right.
1: You know, that would be. I think that's unconscionable for Labour to do that. I mean, I guess they could take a wink and a nod from the Opportunity Party, you know, because they've said, "Oh, we will deal with the biggest party after the election, that's you. So hey, it's as good as giving you a commitment," and that might be enough. But I guess, yeah, I think that's quite unsatisfactory. And in my own view, just very briefly, Michael, I actually think with under MMP, we haven't really been well served by parties, including especially minor parties, and not declaring before the election who they're going to go with. It happened in 1999, I think, the ideal scenario, when you had Labour and the Alliance come together and say, we will form a government after the election, and these are the ways we will work together. We are clearly signalling how that will work, etc. Maybe you're getting it now with New Zealand First and National, because there's some very strong signs, at least from your leader, that the party won't work with Labour. And I think these signs serve the electorate well if they know in advance, rather than just saying, oh, we'll decide after the voters have voted.
0: Okay. The other thing, though, that strikes me is that the left commentariat, particularly in social media, see the Opportunity Party as a risk for two reasons. One, because, as you say, they could potentially still go with National. And National's very good at offering blandishments, because it could give up an awful lot to stay in power. And if the difference between staying in power and not staying in power, I would give up an awful lot, and National will. The second is that the other great risk is this, as you also pointed out, that the top party doesn't get to 5%. So a lot of left voters waste their votes with the Opportunity Party, which might have been used by Labour and the Greens for the point and purpose of overturning the government, and ipso facto, you've just increased the chance of the centre-right much better as well. Up until now, it seems to me, and this is just my view, I'll be interested in your take, Bryce, that the Opportunity Party's had a charm run from the New Zealand media in terms of its treatment and of the analysis of its policy and its personalities and its choices, just such as we're talking now. Do you expect it to come under much greater consideration, investigation, examination and probing in the next 4 months, or will they just keep on getting this charm run until election day?
1: I think it's true that the media have been kind to the Opportunity Party, and that they've given them much more coverage than other minor parties, or given them more coverage than they have given top in past elections, undoubtedly. But I think it's mostly kind of organic. It's mostly authentic, in the sense that they are one of the, in my view, Opportunity and New Zealand First are the most interesting things about this election, and therefore people are interested in that. And so the media are catering to the, you know, providing news about a rising star that could have a big impact on the outcome. But yes, I've been a bit soft on the Opportunity Party. That hopefully, and I think it is changing now, and we're starting to see a bit more scrutiny of their policies in particular, especially their land tax, which would be, you know, incredibly radical and have huge impact on the economy and households, frankly. And there's lots of other policies that, deserve scrutiny. And, yeah, that's starting to happen. So, yeah, I think that's a good thing. And that might drive away a lot of soft support.
0: And the other thing that strikes me as well is that they've only got one spokesperson. You go to any other party and there are a myriad of spokespeople on a myriad of issues. But top party, they only put Kwale Wong up. They never put anybody else up. Is that eventually going to fall apart? I mean, none of their candidates, for example, do anything other than soft interviews with their local media. But the moment the national media comes calling, they scamper for the hills. Can that be sustained?
1: I mean, what you're describing isn't a unique phenomenon. It's certainly what we're experiencing in all the political parties to various degrees, more and more and more. And I would dare say the same is, to some extent, the same as for New Zealand First, for Labour, for National. But it is more extreme. I agree. It's a more extreme. And so they're a very kind of corporate style party. They operate like a business more than any other political party. And, you know, you have to remember that Kwale Wong has been recruited not through any sort of grassroots movement of, you know, joining the party, being involved in electorate branches. She was recruited through an advertisement on Seek and through a professional, you know, mechanism. Is that plausible? Is that going to last? I think it probably is. It's a good thing that the media should scrutinise them on and draw more attention to that. Where's your depth? You know, if you are going to make it to the 5% threshold, you know, who are these 7-8 MPs that are going to come in and Absolutely. Be voting on legislation?
0: Yeah, that's right.
1: And so I don't believe they've put out their party list yet, but when that comes, I do think there should be, and there probably will be, quite a lot of scrutiny of those people. And there should be an onus on those people to give interviews and to, come on the platform.
0: There should be, we're reliant upon the mainstream media to play that role at the end of the day, and I don't know that they necessarily have that particular proclivity within them. Listen, and finally, very quickly, in your view, I mean, it's 4 months to go to the election, so, I mean, it's almost senseless making predictions now because things can change so quickly. But I'm interested in your view as to whether or not prior to the election, we will get a media that is going to be balanced, or whether or not the media, like the platform, have got much more partisan in their politicking across the board and will tend to favour some parties and some groupings over others.
1: Yeah, look, this is a global issue at the moment, isn't it? With a disconnect, I think, between a lot of publics around the world and what they're being told to think or how to understand politics. And part of that is the big reason for the reduction of public trust in the media that has dropped throughout the world and severely dropped in New Zealand. I think we all know there's some media outlets going to give a certain kind of lens on the world over the next 4 months. I'm not sure that's going to change. I mean, I think though most outlets do suddenly, when the campaign officially starts, so to speak, they do start to put more emphasis on balance and bring in diversity of, I don't know, analysis and views. But certainly, yeah, it's not a growment at the moment, no.
0: Okay. All right. Well, it's a great pleasure to talk to you again. Thank you so much for your time this morning, Bryson. We'll catch up with you, I'm sure, a lot more in the future. Thank you for your time.
1: Thanks, Michael.
0: Okay. Dr. Bryce Edwards from the Democracy Project. Watch that space. That space is just going to be fascinating. It is 3 minutes to 11.

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12: 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Clan 5, Pwtbinge, Gogeru, Wadrobo, Clantasilio, Gogogo. Now, you know what it means, don't you? 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
1: In this update, Finance Minister Nicola Willis says the government can only do so much to limit inflation, which has now hit 4.1%. It's up from 3.1% 3 months ago, almost entirely due to surging fuel and energy costs. Willis says domestically driven inflation is coming down, but international effects are out of our hands.
2: I do not control Donald Trump. I do not control the Ayatollahs. If I could, I would do everything I could to bring peace to our land so that you had cheaper prices at the pump.
1: People are being evacuated from Kowhai Street and Matipo Drive in Waikato's Tuako, where a large amount of an unknown chemical has entered drains near the water treatment plant. Fire and Emergency says it was reported at 4 this afternoon. Others in the area are advised to stay inside with doors and windows closed to avoid possible exposure to fumes. Fire and Emergency is seeking specialist advice from the Queensland Fire Department to identify the substance. Police say revelations of how many staff are being investigated show nobody is above the law. RNZ reports 325 police employees are involved in 271 open investigations, including 33 accused of sexual misconduct. Jordan Dunn reports.
3: Acting Chief Operating Officer Lee McDonald says the figures don't indicate a widespread issue across more than 16,000 staff. He says the cases represent a very small proportion of the workforce. McDonald says it's important people feel able to raise concerns and they're taken seriously.
1: Corrections say work has already begun to address issues at Waikato's Spring Hill Correction Facility. An office of the Inspectorate report has identified serious concerns about staffing, security and prisoner welfare. Joey Dwyer has the story.
4: A correction spokesperson says an additional 45 custodial staff now work at the site, reducing day-to-day impacts when staff call in sick. It says many report findings reflect conditions at the time of the May 2025 inspection, with improvements made since. That includes late last year resuming drug testing prisoners, which was suspended during COVID.
1: Southland State Highway 99 is closed from Cumnock Street in Wallacetown to Taramoroa Road after a serious crash tonight. Police believe there are serious injuries. That's news.
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0: Alrighty then. If you want to make a call this morning on any of the issues you've heard this morning, 0800 33 22 83. And for those of you, when Chris Finlayson goes mad and starts calling the National Party traitors, can I just say something's right in the world after all? And it sort of restores your faith in National, doesn't it, really? Listen, Chris Finlayson's called us traitors. I think I could wear that as my almost a, they should have a t-shirt, you know, on Chris Finlayson says I'm a traitor. Well, you'll immediately be embraced by just about everybody else. Kevin, welcome to the show. Good morning to you.
1: Kia ora, Michael from Gisborne. Michael, we've had a situation here in my neighbourhood that, which is really, you know, just putting it all on the line, a Pākehā-dominated suburb being wrecked by one of these Māori housing projects.
0: Oh, is it a Papakāinga, is it, or is it something else?
1: Well, no, it's really a transitional housing project, as I understand it. What happened was that quite some time ago, without any of our neighbours knowing what the hell was going on, a bloody big excavator pulls into this back section and starts ripping out fences, anything it saw, a bloody big palm tree which housed about 1,000 pigeons at night, that got ripped to pieces. And I thought, well, hang on, with my local body experience, there's got to be some sort of a resource consent issue here. But I went onto the site, and these two sheepish guys, looks on their faces, guilty looks on their faces. I said, where's your resource consent for this? They said, oh, no, we haven't got one yet. But I said, look, you just tore this place to pieces. Oh, well, you know, we can do what we like. You know, there's cowboys like, you know who.
0: So, are you talking about eight new social homes in central Gisborne? Is that what we're talking about here?
1: Well, this is actual nine in Muir Street and Bulwer Road.
0: So, suburb of Gisborne is that?
1: That's Elgin, mate. Yeah, Elgin.
0: Yeah. Is that an upmarket place, is it?
1: Well, no, it's really full of people who've been living there for 20, 30, 40 years.
0: So it's an established family sort of place, family community.
1: Yeah, and I mean, and the property values increase every 12 months, but I'll tell you what, they're not going to be, they'll be decreasing if anybody came to buy a house in those streets now, because it's just a mud hole with these nine houses.
0: Well, the houses are built though, are they?
1: Yeah, they've bought most of the houses from Cyclone Gabrielle situations where these houses were originally red stickers. The Trotec organisation picked up these houses for cheap, took them down to their depot and got them up to living standards, and then they included them in this transitional housing project.
0: So I'm just trying to make sure I've got the right project. Is this something that has 6 2-bedroom and 2 3-bedroom homes, and you're all within walking distance of schools, supermarkets, and health services? They're built in built in just 10 months by the TW Group using mostly local labour and subcontractors. Is that them?
1: Yeah, I think that's right. They're next door to a kindy. Across the road where I live in, there's a big school, Elgin School.
0: So it's a Kaol. What was known as the Kainga Ora, or the Minister Department of Housing.
1: Yeah, well, Te Aru Nango Taronga Nui Akiwa Trotec, they're in amongst it too.
0: Yeah, okay. And so it's mostly for people who are poor and or living rough, as I understand it. Is it right?
1: Yeah, the old Henny Mataroa home was transported from its original site to part of this area as well.
0: Okay, so can I just ask though, the land is owned by presumably a combination of the government and locals. They've put, as I said, eight or nine new social houses there. Can I ask, if it's not going to go there, where would they go? Because you are going to need to build new state houses for folk.
1: Well, there's a much bigger transitional housing project next door to the Gisborne Hospital, which would look Soweto look like a kindergarten.
0: Well, that's no, that's not the question I asked you. The question I asked you is, where do you put state houses in Gisborne? I mean, with all due respect to you, it is not a high socioeconomic area. There are a lot of poor people living in really bad circumstances along the East Coast.
1: Yep.
0: Where do I put state houses? Are you just saying not next to me?
1: Well, they can put them next to me and the neighbours if there were any with some consultation, which I understand is part of the Resource Management Act, that the neighbours be made aware of what was going on in their backyards. But they had no choice.
0: They must have had resource consent, with all due respect.
1: No, they started clearing the section and ripping out all the stuff.
0: Oh, they're allowed to do that without a resource consent. But, I mean, if you are going to develop any... absolutely common, as you will find throughout the country. If people own the land and they want to manage or massage the land prior to putting in infrastructure, you're allowed to do that. Unless you are environmentally degrading, you know, nearby streams or bays or something like that. There's a runoff. Even then, it's unlikely to be prosecuted.
1: But what about the people living next to them? Are they just as important?
0: Well, so what? Your zone for residential. So building houses in a residential area, zoned residential, there's nothing particularly phenomenal about that. You don't let the neighbours know because it's zoned residential. What do you expect to be in that place other than houses?
1: They also only had one entrance to the area, which was from Bull Road, but they bought a house in the neighbouring Muir Street and used that as the principal entrance to the whole project.
0: Yeah. Now, I'm sorry, but I'm struggling with this one, Kevin. With all due respect, you're living in a lower socioeconomic area. The East Cape is one of the most deprived social areas in New Zealand. You've got a lot of poor people. The government's building, as I understand, in partnership with an iwi, like your local iwi. State housing's in your area. I don't know what kind of partnership it is, but apparently they are. It's got to go somewhere. It's clearly going to go in an area marked residential, isn't it, by the Gisborne District Council?
1: But wouldn't that development have a detrimental effect to the value of the properties if any of the established other houses were put up for market?
0: Again, what you're saying to me is I don't want state houses near me. And I don't know that that's an argument, just quietly.
1: No, if they had come along and said, look, we're going to be doing this development, here's the plans, et cetera, et cetera, I'm sure that all the neighbours would have said, yeah, that's okay, because we at least know what was going to happen. We had no say in what happened.
0: Okay. All right. So your argument, basic argument, is no, I don't mind them going there as long as they tell me what they're doing.
1: Correct.
0: Okay.
1: Fully correct on that one, Michael.
0: All right. No, good on you. Thanks, mate. Okay, thanks, Fib. Nice to talk to you. Michael, you asked what Matt Ducey's doing in Parliament. The answer is he's closely related to the Carter family. You'll have to explain that to me. Sorry. And Michael, 5 years now of high inflation result, increased cost of living. I've not heard a single solution to it. That's a fair question. That's a very fair question you're asking. And let's go, this morning, the CPI, where are we? What's the CPI come out as? Highest level in 2 years, it's over 4%, 4.1%. In the 12 months to June 2026, if you want to know why the food's going up, God, it's gone up a lot more than 4%, I can tell you, my local supermarket, can I just say. So that will mean, and the biggest contributor is petrol, unsurprisingly. I think we all know this. Is it going to be a blip? Probably. But does it kill us? But wait, there are other contributors too. What is the second biggest contributor after petrol, which you might argue is a blip, nothing to do with New Zealand, although if we had Marsden Point, I'm just saying. Electricity, up 12%. Local authority rates, up 9% in a year. Those are two of the three biggest drivers. Electricity prices, you've got to remember, 3/4 of the gentailers owned by, yeah, you said it. And local authority rates owned by, yeah, you said it. So the public sector and its ownership either of gentailers or its running of local government are two of the three largest contributors to inflation being 4% today. Worthy of noting. It is 17 minutes past 11.
2: The Right Honourable Winston Peters, leader of New Zealand First, invites you and your family to his public meeting in Masterton on Sunday, the 2nd of August. 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

0: Well, it was yesterday afternoon's news, actually, that Mana Whakahono Arohe, iwi participation agreements, will actually be terminated by resource management legislation, not grandfathered, as was the great fear. We've talked about this morning, and I have to say, it is a good thing in general. But, and here's the but, there are a number of councils who will be interesting to see if we'll try and avoid, or just hope and campaign for a change in government, can I say, which might be the easiest way to do it, to reverse that decision. And one of those that has been prominent in co-governance, if you like, in New Zealand, in fact, to the point that the law was changed in Parliament to invite iwi to have representatives around the council table, is ECAM, or the Canterbury Regional Council. Canterbury, was it Canterbury? Yes, it's all Canterbury, isn't it? Regional Council. Called ECAN, I think it's a sort of trading and political name. Regional Council. Called ECAN, I think it's a sort of trading and political name. And we are joined by one of those councillors to discuss this particular issue and why it's so important in a region and how it affects you. And Ian McKenzie, Canterbury Regional Councillor, joins us now. Ian, thank you so much for joining us this morning. Appreciate your time. Well, Ian would be joining us.
1: Good morning, Michael.
0: Oh, there you go. Good day. Ian, where are you, if you're the councillor for ECAN, I get that. Which ward do you represent?
1: Mid Canterbury, which is the Selwyn and Ashburton district, so south of Christchurch, but north of the Rangitata River.
0: Right, so it's mostly a rural constituency then, is it?
1: Yes, but there's quite a big urban fringe in the top of the Selwyn district, which includes Rolleston, Kaitap, Lincoln, West Melton, that sort of urban sprawl that's happening at the moment, or as a result of the earthquakes, really.
0: Okay. The other aspect of this is that you, you've been prominent, or at least your council has been, in co-governance arrangements with Ngāi Tahu in the main. And the news, I don't know if you've caught up with, I'm sure you have, that these iwi participation agreements, Mana Whakahono Arohe, will not be put into the new resource management legislation. In other words, they can't be grandfathered. When did you discover that? Yesterday afternoon, this morning? And what was your reaction to it?
1: Had confirmation from Nicola Grigg, Minister for the Environment, yesterday afternoon, and then it was confirmed in the news yesterday afternoon. Yeah.
0: And what was your reaction to it personally? Because I think you've been concerned about it for some time. You were also. Yeah, can I ask?
1: Yeah, no.
0: Sorry, we are having a problem. Okay, we'll try and get Ian McKenzie back. God, I hate these video things that don't work, Josh. Can I just say? Isn't it? Anyhow, we'll get Ian back on the phone rather than trying to persevere with that video link. But there's a whole series of things that can go wrong, and they're not necessarily all at this end, so you know, I'm not getting upset about our techniques necessarily. Lots of things can go on. So the news came out yesterday afternoon that iwi participation agreements will not be grandfathered. In other words, they won't be put in the new legislation that is going through News Talk. And Ian joins us now. Can I hear you better now, Ian?
2: Yeah, sorry, Michael. The telecommunications down in this part of the world seems to be more primitive than almost anywhere else in the rest of the world.
0: I'm sorry to hear that. Okay, well, at least we've got you now, so that's cool. Listen, can I ask, I would imagine that your council's a bit like ours.

0: as you've got a very left-leaning urban electorates and sort of more conservative surrounding rural provincial areas. Is that true of ECAN as well?
1: Yes. Yeah, Christchurch councillors on the regional council tend to be Green or left or Labour Party placements, yes.
0: So is this your first term or your second or third?
1: No, it's actually unfortunately my third, yeah.
0: It's your third. Okay, so you know how the system works then, and you would have seen councillors come and go. The decision yesterday to knock the head on these iwi participation agreements, do you anticipate acceptance by ECAN or resistance?
1: Both, I think. Well, in my opinion, the Canterbury Regional Council is in a bit of a unique position, which made these mana whakahau no rohe agreements potentially more dangerous for, or more of a liability for the people of Canterbury than perhaps other regions. But there is a very strong connection between Ngāi Tahu and the Regional Council. There are two forces at work here, I guess. And the Regional Council has interpreted the Ngāi Tahu Settlement Act as being that Ngāi Tahu, and they do hold a pretty special place in the Canterbury region. I mean, I guess that would apply in Southland and Otago as well. But we have, So there was an expectation. We have what's called a. The uniqueness thing that I see with these agreements for Canterbury was that we had already agreed to what they call a Te Rupa Tuia agreement, which was a less formal agreement as to how Ngāi Tahu should and the Runanga should interact with the council. I had problems with that because one of the sections, which was section 26, talked about an open-ended agreement as to the degree to which Runanga could interfere with the consenting processes, which gave them pretty much a blank check to not only interfere but also expect koha, I think, for helping process consents or reflecting on consents. The process that we've gone through so far, which and to a large extent the council hasn't been involved in this process, was that this mana whakaonu agreement was going to be based on a Te Rupa Tuia agreement, and so I had real reservations about the fact that we were going to formalise what was an undefined agreement into a legally binding document, not only that would apply to the regional council, but also to whatever unitary councils take over from us in a few years' time. The government closed that loophole yesterday, which is a great thing. But in the meantime, we still have to be very careful that we don't, you know, if we're going to have a formal agreement with Ngāi Tahu, we do that at an appropriate level. And I don't think we've had that proper discussion yet. So I had real reservations. Because of this consenting thing, that we couldn't agree to that, in my view. B, that we hadn't been through a proper process where we'd had proper council discussions around the implications of what was being proposed. And Section 58, I think it's either 580 or 580 or whatever it is, of the RMA gives clear direction as to how to go about these mana whakahau agreement, and in my interpretation of that is that we should have been talking to all the TAs in Canterbury to make sure that they understood the implications of what was being proposed within the regional council, and that didn't happen. So we didn't follow a proper process. And then my third reservations really were that our deputy chair at the regional council is one of our Ngāi Tahu appointments as a councillor. He was handling the discussions with a team who were all Ngāi Tahu from within the council with Ngāi Tahu. So we had Ngāi Tahu negotiating with Ngāi Tahu to discuss what the agreement might look like. That seemed to me to be something that you might need to ask the Auditor General for reflection on from a conflict of interest perspective.
0: But Well, who appointed him to that role, though? Who was it? Was it the council that appointed your deputy chair to play that role?
1: Not formally. I think it was probably more an informal appointment. The answer is, Michael, I don't know. It didn't come before. As far as I can recall, it hasn't come in front of council for that decision.
0: Can you just take me through that, though? The Ngāi Tahu councillors that sit on your council, it's an extraordinary piece of legislation put in by the last government, I think, yes it was, they are simply appointed, they're not elected. So they're not like a Māori ward where there is a vote. You're just told by Ngāi Tahu, we're sending these two dudes and they're going to take this role.
1: Yeah.
0: And they're paid the same amounts of money, obviously, and have the same role of decision making as you do, who's gone through the electoral process.
1: Yes.
0: Right. All right. Yeah, I know. It's just madness. All right. Next bit. Where this rubber hits the road is not just at that sort of wider or higher level, though. It's on every consent. So I'm interested in what the role of these iwi agreements is, and Ngāi Tahu in particular. You've got 20-odd thousand, I think might be just under 30,000 consents that are out there. You either granted them and you presumably monitor them as well.
1: On issue, yeah.
0: Yeah, and they will need to be renewed and all those sorts of things too. Does Ngāi Tahu have a role in renewing those consents or overseeing them?
1: Yeah, it's there's a bit of a sort of grey, murky area around this, but the Te Rupatūria Agreement, which I referred to before, gives them an informal right to be involved in every consent application to whatever degree that an individual Runanga feels like it wants to be involved. And I voted against that. I thought that was an open-ended agreement, which wasn't...
0: Well, of course it is. Madness.
1: I think under the Ngāi Tahu Settlement Act, Ngāi Tahu have got a role in planning and those sorts of processes, but it shouldn't be involved in the operations and consenting and other operational matters involved with the Regional Council. And so we've been trying to talk to central government about that and within our regional and within our council about that, but there's no those councillors who are inclined to the left, I think that the more they offer Ngāi Tahu, the more likely Ngāi Tahu are to support the left and therefore distort the democratic process, if you like.
0: Yes, as I understand, you're absolutely right, as I understand, if they deem it to be...

0: Ngāi Tahu or its corporate endeavours?
1: Through the consenting process, I can only find, I tend to only find that information out from people who've gone through the consenting process and ask for a breakdown of
0: when they ask for a breakdown of their bill. Yeah.
1: Yeah.
0: And but you'd, and this is my, you know, I mean, you and I probably have a similar cause here. This is my point. That information should be instantly and openly available to you as an elected councillor, but also should be public as well. And yet there is no mechanism that displays these figures, is there?
1: One of the issues we face around the regional council was, our regional council was, since the, when the commissioners were in charge, the government appointed commissioners, when they, you know, took away elected members, they set up a regime where no one, and it was to keep it clean, I think, was there was no interference in any of the consenting process. One of the frustrations I've had since I've been elected is that there are some functions within the consenting processes that need some governance oversight, and we haven't got that at this stage, and I've been fighting to get that governance oversight. It's not on the pros and cons of an individual consent application, but it is about some of the processes of how the decisions are made, some of the
0: I elect you for
1: purpose, and also the EWE involvement in that.
0: Yeah, but the whole point, Ian, isn't I elect you surely for the purpose of oversighting how your staff make decisions and making sure that you are satisfied yourself as a councillor that the decisions are being made in an appropriate fashion and reach the appropriate outcome. If you're frozen out of that process, your job is what?
1: It's inappropriate. I agree.
0: Yeah, it is.
1: And we're working behind the scenes to try to get that.
0: When you talk about behind the scenes, one of your members of parliament, good God, they're a cabinet minister, is Matt Ducey. I think he's the MP for Waimakariri, isn't he? Can I ask the obvious question? Do you have these sorts of discussions or interchanges with government MPs resident within your area?
1: I've had those conversations with my local two MPs, the two MPs who cover the areas that I represent, which is Nicola Greig and James Meagher, both are ministers, both outside cabinet.
0: Yeah. Okay. And do they understand the issues and campaign or lobby on behalf of sort of open democracy and a little less of this sort of, you know, co-governance regime?
1: Well, I think part of this discussion is what's hopefully has gone into helping the government get the settings and the new RMA changes appropriately. And I think certainly my discussions with Nicola Greig helped push the government into closing this loophole over these Manawhaka and Arahi agreements.
0: No, well, good on you. Yes, because there are many points of light, and you're absolutely right to point out that there were being very upset and concerned councillors throughout New Zealand as well, pointing out to their local members of parliament and national members of parliament, I might add, that there's something wrong with this. All right. Next step, can I ask? You've got 28,000 consents in Canterbury, which is extraordinary. We don't even touch that down here. But I would imagine it's more than anywhere else in New Zealand.
1: I think it's more than the rest of New Zealand combined, yeah.
0: Well, yes, it's amazing. Incredible. Can I ask the obvious question, and that is, once those consents are granted, are they monitored? And then if they're so you must have a huge compliance and monitoring team too, do you?
1: Yeah, they it's a combination of they monitor and seek compliance on those consents. So they have a system. We have a system where they try to rank the risk involved with a lot of the consents in terms of compliance, and they put more emphasis into those that are riskier or may have bigger effects. Some of the very large consents are self-monitored and reported back to council staff. And it's a mix and match approach. But it's a significant part of our operations as compliance.
0: I'm interested in your views on the coming election. Then, in 4 months' time. I mean, we now know the government

0: signalled which direction it's heading in. This was an amendment that's made in the last 24 hours. I can tell you it's bent out of shape. A lot of former Liberal National MPs and ministers, including Chris Finlayson. Are there any other issues that you think need to be addressed in the resource management reform that the I isn't there and the T has not been crossed?
1: The thing that I'm personally hoping for is that the government will bring in a more liberal regime within the RMA, which requires less consents, more permitted activities, so that we don't have this huge consent numbers. Because the trouble with consents is that they lock you in a position in time. They take away flexibility depending on the consent. Consents from when I first started farming, or my father first went into irrigation back in the late 60s, is you had two consent conditions on your water take consent, and now you have about three pages of them. And the three pages always presents complexity and complications in terms of compliance. And it's tough for the regulator, and it's almost impossible for the consent holder. So, you know, it's become a whole industry in itself, this consent applications and compliance. And that is a huge drag on the economy. And we need to review that. And that's what I'm really hoping for out of these RMA changes. In terms of the manufaka no agreements, I think as long as the agreements are done with the appropriate authorities, and that's, we've got changes, as you well know, you know, moving into unitaries, as long as the unitaries are involved in this discussion, so that, and that the agreement is setting the iwi, runanga involvement at the right level within the planning regime, then I don't see that is a major hurdle or impediment to New Zealand. It's allowing iwi, runanga to get too involved in the gearbox, that where the problems become, because that gives them the opportunity to rule the system, and that's inappropriate.
0: Indeed. All right. Well, thank you, Ian, for contributing to this discussion this morning, because there's a lot of water still to flow under the bridge. So I thank you for your time. Look forward to catching up in the future. Have a great rest of the year.
1: Okay. Thanks, Michael. Good on you.
0: Okay. Good on you. Canterbury Regional Councillor Ian McKenzie on Fighting the Good Fight. And yeah, okay. Nicola Grigg, by the way, impressive National Party MP. Seen her in the House, good debater, punchy, clever. So if you're looking at future leadership options, I'd have to say I would think that she would be in one of them. And will the National Party change its leadership? Who would they change it to anyhow? It won't be Nicola Grigg, obviously, this time, but she's another one of those quite bright women coming through the National Party at the moment. 17 minutes to 12.
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0: Yesterday at about this time, earlier obviously, before I'd got up actually, I woke up with my wife beside me, which is quite nice. You know. No, I'm not doing breakfast. When I do breakfast, I've got to go and sleep in another room because I have to get up at 5 o'clock in the morning, and I'm quite considerate really, you know, so... Now that Sean's back, I'm back to doing mid-mornings. I can actually sleep with my wife again. So I say that's the platform. It's not good for family life, can I say, Josh? You're a single man, Josh. You don't have to worry about this. But, you know, when the wife says, don't you want to sleep with me? And you say, well, you know.
13: Don't say that then, to Sean. I'll end up sleeping under the producer's desk.
0: Well, there you go. But anyhow. But I woke up with my wife yesterday morning, which, as I said, was a relatively unique occasion now that I'm not doing platform breakfast. And I said to her, and I immediately got my phone, which I leave beside. I have to remember to turn it down, Josh, because you get those irritating pings at 3 o'clock in the morning. You know what I mean? As you get your variety of... things that invade your email box and or messages. Because I've joined, the election campaign. There's a WhatsApp group for New Zealand First candidates, and there's a lot of New Zealand First candidates. So they ping Josh every time there's one of those. You see, so you know, and I'm amazed the number of people that are awake at 1 o'clock or 2 o'clock in the morning. Can I just say? But there you go. But I woke, so I managed to get through the night. I'd had a sleep. I could feel the rudiments of this flu start to come. And then I got my phone, opened it, and as I said, it was joyous news. And I know I'm a bit of a sport tragic. I'm not just a cricket tragic. I'm a sport tragic in general. And the news yesterday morning that Ryan Fox, this extraordinary man, had, you know, waddled onto the 18th green, sunk 11-foot putt and won the British Open is just... Listen, I don't think there'll be anything that happens this year that will eclipse that in terms of New Zealand sporting achievement. In fact, no, there won't be. No, nothing. Nothing at all. It is just the sporting achievement of the year, for God's sake. Give him the Helberg Award now, all right? So don't even bother to nominate anybody else for that award. There he is. He's Sportsman of the Year, and he'll be overall Helberg Award winner, and so he bloody well should be. And I said to you yesterday at this time, roughly, watch TVNZ and how they treat this particular issue. Did I not say that yesterday, Josh? And sure enough... did TVNZ lead with this news last night, Josh? A New Zealander taking on the world in one of the great sports and one of the greatest sporting arenas of all and triumphing. And you would think there would be nothing else that would lead the news that night. It's not, there was nothing particularly important that was out there. There were no great announcements. There was no natural disaster. There was no particularly insightful policy release by any political party. It was, you know, a fairly boring Monday. So, ta-da. Sure enough, what led TV New Zealand? What was the big story? Eh? Hmm? It was the World Cup, played by two teams that aren't New Zealand, and probably one of the worst games of football you could ever watch. And it was the final of that, not involving any New Zealanders at all. Okay, so we won't lead with the New Zealander triumphing and beating the world. We'll lead with this crap. And then whether or not Donald Trump was in any way, and how he was treated by an audience in his own country at this particular issue. Like, how the F is that relevant to us or even interesting to us? And then, of course, it was the Tongan woman. Wait on. Tongan woman being rescued from China after an arranged marriage scheme. Right. And I just want to say, when people say, Michael, you're really tough on the state broadcasters, and can I say there's a reason for that? Because not normal people run them. People who are proud of this country and the endeavour of its citizens and their achievements, unless they fit some tiny woke, gay probably, given the number of their sports, not sports, but their number of, well, on this particular issue, I think they were both gay, the World Cup reporters from TVNZ, unless it fits that tiny fraction of their tiny little world and rainbow connection, they're not particularly interested. I guess Grant Fox had Ryan Fox, and that was that he's white, that he's clearly heterosexual, that he is, you know, clearly a portly middle-aged man. I mean, there was nothing particularly woke about him at all, so he should be ignored and his achievement with it. And there I was watching television New Zealand type, wait, what? And there was a little, and we'll do this a little bit later on, you know. It was an acknowledgement at the start, but then we'll do this later on, because there's other things that are much more important, including an effing socket game in the United States of America with no New Zealand involvement at all. Just extraordinary. And then, again, Tongan women. Oh, did they come from New Zealand? No, they're from Tonga, for God's sake. And some arranged marriage in China, portrayed as if it's some sort of breaking news scandal that it's exposing some evil deed. Oh, bugger off. And then there's, oh, by the way, this white heterosexual dude over here, he won something. I will move on. It's just pathetic. Listen, can I just say, and I just put bringing something in it, if I was Minister of Broadcasting, you've already seen my views on Radio New Zealand, but it would be nice to get them to join the real world and introduce them to it. And also the rest of New Zealand, which apparently doesn't stop at inner city Auckland or Wellington in particular, but there is another vast place out here called New Zealand, not Aotearoa, called New Zealand, which Radio New Zealand tends to ignore on a relatively routine basis, but Television New Zealand as well. I'd like to introduce them to normality. I just want them to be normal. I just want them to understand New Zealand. And although they are working, I'm sure, on their Māori pronunciations, and they're trying to get as many Māori words as they can into a sentence, can you just acknowledge that when Kiwis achieve, like Ryan Fox, we just take a collective pride in that and share it with everybody, because it makes us feel better. But, oh, no, for God's sake. And there's shuffles and scraps at the World Cup, and there are Tongan woman needed to be rescued from China. Oh, for Pete's sake. Save me, please. It is 6:56.
14: Anyone with any sense knows that there's hate speech. Who's going to regulate it? Who's going to define it? I know the answer to that. The last people in the world you would want to.
12: What you have to say counts on the platform. Bunkett Unchained
15: is a new rideshare firm in New Zealand called Didi, and it's owned in China. And New Zealand parliamentarians are not allowed to use Didi or have the Didi app on their phone, and staff at Parliament are not allowed to have the Didi app because it is believed the Didi app could be used to spy on them. Have you seen Didi? I've seen, just started seeing
16: them
15: around
16: town. Used it.
15: Have you used it? Is it better than...
16: It's significantly cheaper than an Uber.
15: Wow.
16: It's like half the price of an Uber.
15: But you're being spied on by the Chinese.
16: Oh, well. Do they need to know that I'm...
12: Yeah, they don't. Plunkett Unchained on the platform. Michael Laws Uncensored on the platform.
0: Yes, a number of you saying, will you approve TVNZ being named TV Aotearoa? Just the thought, says Mark. Yeah, it'll be my first priority. Imagine if Ryan was of Maori ethnicity. Oh, absolutely right. Absolutely right. If he'd be Maori and gay, oh, good God, you know. But no, he's not Maori. He's not gay. He probably doesn't even vote Green. In fact, he definitely doesn't. He lives in the United States of America, and there he was flying back. All those emissions, nasty man. He does pulls an all-nighter because he's out there drinking and celebrating with his mates and his family. God, that doesn't sound woke either, does it? All right, and I removed TV, says Brett, from my life after the last election. You are just driving, says Brett, exactly the nonsense which seems to permeate all television media, film and shows these days. My life has been much better for it. If you become Minister of Broadcasting, could you ensure none of my taxes go towards it? That would be absolutely amazing and make me personally very happy, says Brett. Brett, I'm on your side. One of the first things I'd like to do with Radio New Zealand, can I just say, is introduce it to competition. I mean real competition, as in you've got to stand on your own two feet. And then you'd have to ask the next question. I would introduce it to the rest of New Zealand, as I said. At conference, I was interviewed by TVNZ, can I say. A very nice young lady. But, you know, so typical. And I'm not being nasty here, but I'm struggling on the early 20-year-olds. And she told me a little bit about her history. She came from Australia, I think, originally. Listen, very pleasant young lady. I've got no difficulty with that. I didn't see the news, so who knows what she did with our interview. But she seemed very pleasant on a one-to-one basis. And I said to her, where did you go? Where did you get it? You know, what was your training? How did you get here? And I thought, you've just sent somebody along to a conference who really doesn't understand New Zealand politics at all, you know? And I asked her where she was based, and she told me. And I went, do you ever get out? And no, she said, I don't. I said, well, would you like to go and cover, you know, what's happening out there in rural provincial New Zealand? And she said, well, you could give us more money. I thought, okay. So it's up to the taxpayer to give you guys more money to actually do your job. And I'm not having an argument with that young lady at all. She seemed a very pleasant person. But what I am saying is that was the thought process. TV3 led with them, though, says Graham. I didn't watch TV3, but I'm watching Television New Zealand, the television state broadcaster owned by the New Zealand taxpayer. You know, that one. The one that is meant to be talking about New Zealand to New Zealanders. You know, that one. The one you pay for. To be fair to TV3, they are owned by Stuff, aren't they? Or News Hub, or whatever it is. Sky bought them out, yep. Did they? Okay. And it's Stuff that produced the Stuff.
13: Stuff produces
15: them,
13: the news for them,
15: yeah. But, I mean, private sector interests, good on them. They can put... listen, I could have a gay convention leading every night for as much as I care. It's their decision. They're spending their own money and running their own show, so... No, good on them for leading with it. That would be a sane choice that they made last night from a private sector broadcaster having to actually make its way in the real world, all right, as distinct from Television New Zealand. Who didn't? And what a joke. Now... Even Willie Jackson had to comment that Michael Campbell's win was better. Did he say that? because he had to compete against Tiger Woods. Typical Willie, says Matt. Oh, for Pete's sake. How could you even... See, I despair of common sense entering the equation, but I know that I won't certainly be getting it from Television New Zealand or Radio New Zealand any time soon.
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15: 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What sort of week have you had this week? 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
18: 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I mean, I just look at if a person like me can go from twerking on TV to acting Prime Minister in 5 years flat, this is the greatest country on earth. 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Anyone making excuses, I tell you, you can do it, kids.
15: Well, does that mean that Ray Gunn will be Prime Minister of Australia in 5 years?
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1: In this update, Labor claims the government should shoulder some blame for latest inflation numbers, which hit 4.1% annually in the June quarter. It's up from 3.1% 3 months ago, driven primarily by rising fuel and energy prices. Finance Minister Nicola Willis says she can't control overseas forces, Donald Trump and the war in Iran. Labor counterpart Barbara Edmonds says Willis should be finding ways to reduce other expenses, like the cost of seeing a GP.
2: She can't just blame Donald Trump. What has been her solution?
1: New figures reveal 33 police staff are being investigated for allegations of sexual misconduct. RNZ is reporting 325 police employees are involved in 271 open investigations. Jordan Dunn reports.
3: Of those cases, 109 are considered an employment process and the rest involve employment and criminal matters. Allegations against the staff include perjury, manual use of force, conflict of interest, drug or alcohol and disgraceful behaviour.
1: A chemical spill in the Waikato town of Tuako has sparked the evacuation of properties on Kowhai Street and Matipo Drive. A large amount of an unknown chemical has entered drains near the water treatment plant. Fire and Emergency is seeking specialist advice from the Queensland Fire Department to identify the mystery substance. Others in the area are advised to stay inside with doors and windows closed to avoid possible exposure to fumes. A coroner is urging e-scooter riders to wear helmets after a Christchurch 50-year-old's death. Richard Mark Hayden died in hospital in 2024 after losing control and crashing just kilometres from his Broomfield home. Hannah Feck reports.
4: Coroner John Ryan found under-inflated tyres likely caused the crash, but not wearing a helmet was critical. He says the scooter's power meant it was legally classified as a motorcycle, requiring a helmet. He says Hayden's death should serve as a warning for riders to understand the legal requirements for e-scooters.
1: That's news.
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Hi, it is 9 minutes past 12. You are most welcome to comment on any of the issues that we've just discussed this morning, from the co-governance rollback that

0: Chris Bishop announced yesterday afternoon. After, well, as you can see, a myriad of pressure from a myriad of areas. There are a whole series of people claiming the credit. I think it's a combination all of many points of light, it has to be said. There'll be a reaction to it, though. My experience of councils is that Rust never sleeps, that there'll be already ways in which iwi leaders, iwi representatives, the Māori cultural officers that are so many council employ these days, and sympathetic senior policy staff and local government bureaucracy will be trying to look for a new way. And one door closes with these creeps, can I say, you can know that there'll be a tapping at some other unattended appendage somewhere else. So, just, you know, vigilance. Is that the price of democracy is eternal vigilance? I think it's something along those lines, isn't it? And also, Television New Zealand, Radio New Zealand, and for those of you who watched Television New Zealand last night, and your thoughts when you saw a whole series of, well, foreigners prancing around on a sporting contest, nothing to do with you or yourself or your country. What were your thoughts, can I say, in terms of leading the news last night? Oh, and then a whole series of Tongan ladies, or a Tongan lady or two, and that was some sort of revelatory scheme or a piece of journalism, apparently, and that needed to be priority too, for bizarre reasons. John, welcome to the show. Good afternoon to you. John.
1: Oh, me, Michael?
0: You, John, unless you've changed your name, Monet.
1: I'm whatever you want me to be.
0: Good on you.
1: I didn't catch my own name. This fellow, speaking of, you know, being whatever you want to be, this fellow Chris Finlayson is a much stranger fish in my view than most people kind of realise. And I speak from some personal experience of the guy. I worked at a major law firm with him back in the early 90s when the whole Ngāi thing was being constructed. And we're all going along with that. I didn't really realise at the time what was happening, but it was the creation of an enduring myth that endures today. But Chris Finlayson is a much more lonely and unfortunate person than you might think. He appears to have friendships, but he more has alliances with people whose views suit his own at any given time, but he lives very much a solipsistic little world, really. He plays at the golf club where I play. I run into him a bit. He doesn't seem to play with adults of his own age. He mainly plays with sort of teenage lads. He makes, whenever I speak to him, he makes, in that slightly waspish homosexual way, he always makes disparaging remarks about how women smell and things. He's very odd. It's that kind of misogynistic aspect that some homosexual men have, and he's strange and unfortunate, but also he's found his so-called tribe in the tribal elites, who, you know, it's a kind of a very symbiotic kind of thing where he earns lots of money out of them for taking all sorts of spurious court cases for them and beavering away on stuff that has to do with those sorts of court processes or the Waitangi.
0: Yeah, no, I certainly accept he's found his home as much emotionally as politically within iwi and iwi relationships. Yeah. And he was that role when he was, I think they saw him coming just quietly when he was appointed as the Minister of Treaty Negotiations and went,
1: yeah,
0: and probably made an observation very similar to yours, which was, he looks a bit lonely. Let's give him a hug. And I think it emotionally worked for them. What do you think?
1: Yeah, I think so. They've kind of brought him into the fold in their loving arms, and he feels that
0: as Māori can do, and they're beautiful at it.
1: Yeah, yes, indeed. In the right circumstances, it can be a wonderful experience. But he's the relationship with him is slightly, it's a different thing. And that's, I think, why he invests so much emotion in the whole thing. It really is quite a lot of his identity is kind of wrapped up in this stuff in a very strange way. I mean, he wouldn't have grown up with any...
0: No, he still has very little to do with average,
1: you know, down the line.
0: He wouldn't be living in neighbourhoods in which there are, you know, downtrodden Maori communities, for example.
1: No, he actually lives in the same suburb as I do, and I can assure you that I'm blessed with lots of Maori mates, but you don't find too many of the sort of characters that I like kicking around with hold up in Kendalla, that's for sure. It's a very rare
0: You make a very interesting psychological observation. Thank you for it, John, and I know that you know him, so thank you for that. All right, let's go. Having said what I've said about the World Cup last night, it is over. Thank God, can I tell you, because my 17-year-old son has been obsessed, and I know he hasn't been doing, he's a bit lucky at school holidays, but he's got work, he's got UE this year. He's got a speech that he's got to do in the Bishop's Shield when he gets back, but he's been obsessed with the soccer, as so many people are. So he's getting up every morning, which is very unusual for my son to get up. I mean, any time that he arrives before 12 o'clock at the dinner table or the lunch table is, you know, a day to celebrate. But he's been up at 5, 6 o'clock in the morning to be following the sport. But it is the most significant sporting event in the world. That's true in terms of numbers, I guess, more in terms of viewers, I would think. Although the two largest countries in the world, was it 8 of the largest 10 didn't participate? And 2 of them, China and India, you can't really say they've got a football culture. But nonetheless, for the rest of the world, it was a big deal. New Zealand went, stayed for a little while, and then came back home again. And that's why our next guest comes into this, Chris Milicic, who was an all-white himself, steeped in the game in New Zealand. Been an outstanding coach and commentator, and we're just going to do a bit of a review, in particular of what this means, if anything, to New Zealand. I'm delighted to say Sir Bob Charles was Sean this morning. It was a fantastic interview all of its own, but Chris Milicic will be a great interview too, and he joins us now. Chris, fantastic to have you on again. Thank you so much for joining us.
2: Hi Michael, good to be here.
0: I have to say I was disappointed last night with TVNZ's coverage of the... putting all that to one side, if you had to look at this World Cup in context with all the others that have gone before, and of course you weren't around in 1930, but you know what I'm... In context with all the others that have gone before, and of course you weren't around in 1930, but you know what I mean, in the modern era, where would you put this one?
2: In regards to overall or elements within it or things that excited
0: the public? Well, just as a sporting spectacle, I guess, would be the best word to describe it.
2: Well, I think it's up there with one of the better ones, except I think the Americanization of large elements of it really didn't go down that well with most people in the world. The hydration breaks, even when it was cold, the fact that we had a halftime entertainment show for the first time ever, the cutting away at times, the commentators that don't use what would be called commonly used football terms. But overall, I think the crowds were big. Clearly, the spectators were big. But what I found most interesting, I think this is really one of the very first World Cup where the cult of an individual's personality at times overtook the simple fact that it's two countries playing each other. Yeah. And maybe that's a modern thing, but I think it detracts from some of the really great stories of the World Cup.
0: I agree with you. The concentrations on the Messis and the Mbappes and all that sort of stuff, it was just ridiculous. It was almost as if they were playing the team all by themselves and we'll forget about the rest of the people playing with you.
2: Well, it's one of the stupidest comments I've ever heard of who's the greatest player of all time, and yet every person they put forward happens to be someone who just kicks the ball in the back of the net, ignoring the goalkeepers, the defenders, the workers, the wingers, midfielders. All of a sudden, you're the greatest.

0: pissed. And yet, I think that if you took Palais out of his era and put him in the modern era, he would still be one of the greatest. And I had a bit of an argument the other day, someone raving on that Messi was the greatest of all time. And I said, well, I disagree. I don't even think he's the best Argentinian of all time. And it depends on where you sit. But never before, I mean, Maradona and Palais were the first of the cult, you know, of the personality. But I wonder where Johan Cruyff sits in that, the Platinis, the Maldinis, all of those lads who, for all the time they played, were elite of the elite. And anything beyond that is pointless.
1: Yeah, it was sort of accessible social media stuff, really, this personification of sport. And it's no commentary upon the players themselves, but the way that it was presented and promoted as such was over the top for me too, because at the end of the day, as you rightly point out, it's a team game, and unless you play as a team, you're not going to win, as France found out.
0: 100%. France had decided to play a game with four elite attackers and forgot to hold the middle of the midfield. Spain were probably the most balanced team there, and they kind of snuck under the radar. I've no idea how they managed that, because they haven't lost in 37 games now. And so this is a team that probably was the most complete team at the World Cup, with the most talent. I think there were some other complete teams who worked, like Cape Verde, for example, were a very, very good football team, albeit that a lot of their players play at a lower level. But as a team, they were very, very good. Egypt was very, very good. And so I think we should celebrate the fact that it's a sport that requires everybody on the pitch. And as we saw in the final, Messi just didn't do anything, because it's very difficult to do anything if you're denied the ball and you're isolated. When you get the ball, it's too easy to get double teamed, you know, stealing the ball and all the rest. So I hope that this sort of indicates people have to get back to understand that everybody on the pitch is there for a particular reason, and it's got to all work together.
1: I'll come to New Zealand's role in a second, but I just carrying on a theme there. You talked about the United States, the sort of Americanization of that particular thing, and you've identified a couple of things. The intervention of Trump, pardon me, when an American player was red carded and was due to be suspended and treated well, frankly, just like anybody else. And then what appeared to be the slavish adherence of FIFA and Infantino, I think, I've got no problem with Trump intervening. You can do what you like, you know, if you're going to ring up somebody and say, hi, can you do this? I'm just amazed that they listened. What was your reaction?
0: I was absolutely amazed. Amazed is a very easy word for the way I was feeling. For no other reason, we were faced with the principle that now across the 140-odd professional leagues around the world, clubs and people of power believe they're now going to mitigate decisions that are based on the game. The game works on the principle, if you get sent off, right or wrong, the only way you can get off it is if it was a mistaken identity. And I know everybody's going, oh, you know, it wasn't a red card. That was so a red card. Everybody's taught from a young age, you know where the bottom of your feet are, and you don't hit people in the shin. On another day, he breaks that ankle or he breaks that leg and destroys someone's playing career. But the fact that the FIFA Disciplinary Committee, but let's put things, it was one person on the FIFA Disciplinary Committee, and it's one of the politically appointed ones from one of the country. It's not somebody who works in the Disciplinary Committee, made a decision based upon a political interference. So let's not kid ourselves, FIFA's always involved in all sorts of political shenanigans. But that is such an appalling decision, because it'll now fluctuate down through all the grades. Everybody will now believe they have a right to complain about the severity of a red card. Well, the game goes on the principle, well, don't be a dickhead. Don't stick your foot in where you shouldn't, and don't run it down the inside of someone's shin with ankle and leg injuries possible for someone that makes their living from their ability to run. And so I just thought it was one of the they did that alone. There isn't anybody in the world that thinks it should have happened on a football sense.
1: Talking about dickheads, listen, one thing that really irritates me as a non-football player, my son plays, I'm passionate about it, and that is the treatment of referees on the pitch by players and by coaching staff. It's almost unique, I think, of any sport in the world, the appalling treatment of referees by players. Why is that allowed to continue?
0: Well, I go the other way. The referees have the tools to stop it instantly and they choose not to.
1: Oh, so if they gave a yellow card or two straight away, that would be the end of it.
0: Straight away. So yep. We've got to think in football now, every corner is basically a wrestling match and the referee plays, just goes play on. You've got players now with arms wrapped around other players and hands clenched, and each of them are penalties. If the referees decided instantly that they're penalties, it would take 2 weeks and you would never see it again. If you ran up to a referee and yelled at him and he flashed a yellow card, it would stop instantly. If they stopped, you know, the so-called thuggery, and we all know, you know, referees are human, but they have the tools to deal with it. So I blame, if you're a referee that doesn't want that, well, you sort it out. That yellow card, red card can deal with anything on the field, Michael, and if they don't elect to do it, then I have no sympathy for them.
1: No, well, absolutely. Fair enough. No, fair enough. So it's the referee's fault and they should be doing the job. Yeah, okay, I got that. Listen, the next question, though, New Zealand. We went, we came, we saw, we lost, we left. Are we any better off as a country for having competed? Now, I know it's a funny question to ask you, Chris, but is there anything that we learned from that we'll be able to employ in the future? Are there any skills or individuals that are going to be the better for the experience? Are we going to get any better as a country when it comes to playing this international game?
0: Yes, because every time you perform like some of them did, you end up going up the tiers. And the tiers mean you're suddenly surrounded by better training protocols, better training intensity, and you play much harder and more challenging games. Therefore, you become a better player. The countries that do the best at the World Cup, their players are all playing one of the top five leagues of the world. New Zealand, as a rule, we've got Chris, and that's about it, playing in the top five leagues. I mean, people talk about it. But Elijah Just, it sounds like he's going to end up at Swansea, which is the championship. Marco Stamenich is in Swansea in the championship. He could get picked up in the Premier League. If we were to get four or five players playing in the top five leagues, then significantly your spine of a team becomes solidified. And once you do that, you've got the opportunity to build around that. At the moment, we build around and A-League players and players that play in Norway and Denmark, they're of a good quality. But to take on the best in the world, you need to be playing against them consistently. So the tournaments are very useful for smaller countries or countries that are less powerful, enabling their players to move up the club tiers. And that's the key. Will we learn anything as a group and a team? Well, that comes down to the individuals. And my question still remains from New Zealand football, why is there not a technical director with the skills and the ability, with the role of a technical director, that would absolutely cement any learnings through the game? That's got to be the question that's got to be asked. I can't hear you, Michael.
1: Sorry.
0: Oh, there.
1: My apologies. We're currently rated 86th in the world, pardon me, the latest FIFA rankings. Is that a fair reflection of how good we are in the international game?
0: Probably no, because as we talked about it last time, it is based on performances and who you play. So we very rarely get the chance to play anybody in the top 10 and very rarely anybody in the top 25. So there's more points for your rankings, etc. I believe that if we were in Asia, we'd be able to beat probably 50% of the sides in Asia, but we're still nowhere near the Japan, the Koreans, the Irans, etc. Whereas a team in Europe ranked much higher than us, they are constantly playing in Euro Champions games, etc. And as a rule, their ranking goes up. So ranking's always a bit of a, I think it's a bit of a misdemeanor. And of course, we went, if I remember right, when we went to the World Cup, we were the lowest rank and we came out the fourth lowest ranked.
1: I think we were 117 or something at some stage. Yeah, there. That's right. Yeah. Listen, just on that, really important. Australia decided a long time ago we'll go into Asia to improve our game. Otherwise, they could get automatic entry out of Oceania all the time to go to the World Cup, which was fine, and they were the dominant, they would still be the dominant power here, but they took themselves off to Asia and qualified through that mechanism. Should New Zealand do the same if it wants to improve?
0: Yeah, it was very different when Australia went to Asia. There was no direct qualification for any levels for Oceania into world tournaments. So no matter what the Australians did in winning age groups or anything in Oceania, they would then have to play off against somebody to qualify for the World Cup. Yep. Going into Asia, there were guaranteed spots available, and they saw that as a more meaningful approach. But the one thing that everyone kind of forgets is for quite a few years, Australia, FFA Australia was struggling. It cost you a lot to play in the World Cup qualifiers for age groups because you pay everything. And so at one stage, if I remember right, before Lowy come in, they were nearly bankrupt, and all because of the decision. I don't believe New Zealand, one, could afford it. Two, we would never qualify for anything for a long time. Our age groups wouldn't get into World Cups. That's just non-negotiable. And we leave, and then all of a sudden Fiji and probably Vanuatu and countries like that are constantly going to the World Cup. So in a vacuum, which would happen if New Zealand left, somebody else would step up and we would see a significant change. And even moving to Asia wouldn't mean that you'd get better friendlies. All it means is we're flying all around Asia playing qualifying matches, you know, 5 days in, 5 days out, or whatever it had to be. So I think the landscape's changed significantly since Australia left.
1: Okay. And I guess finally, if I am a young football player in New Zealand, looking at New Zealand's performance at the World Cup and at all those players, what's the lesson that I learn? Get offshore as quick as possible?
0: Yes, except there's a proviso with that. The first thing is you've got to make sure you're technically as good as you can be. You've got to be a student of the game, and you've got to have the right mentality. If you don't have that, you can go off and you could try and get offshore, and you're always going to find it exceedingly difficult. Many of the kids that leave here, they end up coming home fairly quickly because they get homesick. And people laugh about the homesick, but you go from a place where, you know, it is, we are a very lucky country in the world, and we go offshore and we take on a kid that's come out of somewhere, and of course he's going to be harder, stronger, faster, he's going to be everything, and most of all he's going to be more determined. There's this story, and I'll go through really quick, but we were in Colombia for one of the World Cups, and we were invited to in Calais had just come out of the drug wars, and it was a weird feeling. Anyway, we ended up going to this academy, and we were expecting, I don't know, a normal academy. No, it was just this great big house in the middle of the slums of Calais, and there were football fields around the back, and the football fields were paddocks. And I watched some of the most incredible athletes I've ever seen in my life playing football, 14, 15, 16-year-old kids. So I said to the guy, this is just one academy, and it's the one that sends most of the Colombian players into Belgium. I said, how does it work? And there were cinder block shacks around the field. And he says, well, the families move here and they go live in those shacks. And I'm never sure whether he pulled my leg or not. And I said, well, how does it work? And he said, when they win, we give them money for so they can buy food for the family. And when they lose, we don't. Now, you imagine a Kiwi kid standing on a trial with that kid next to you, who's going to win?
1: That's a good point. No, thank you. And thank you for your involvement with us and your insights over the last wee while. I really appreciate it, Chris. Look forward to catching up soon. Thanks for your time.
0: Thank you, Mark.
1: Okay, you. Chris Milicic. It is 27 minutes to one.
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3: I'm just having a look here. There's a

0: gosh, talking about that. Any sort of electricians, plumbers, bricklayers, and then ask the politicians, and then ask the same question. It doesn't seem so much, does it? It doesn't seem so much, does it? No. So what with 30? So 30 of 10,000. And then when they say they were being investigated over allegations of sexual misconduct, you can pat somebody on the bottom these days and, oh, God, there's a complaint. So just saying, you know, sometimes the media do like to concentrate and highlight stuff when there really isn't an issue at all, is there? No. Sean, welcome to the show. Good afternoon to you.
1: Good afternoon, Michael. That works out to about 0.3%. It's not even. It's 10% is obviously 1,000. 1% is 100. So serious as it is, but you look at some of the wrong way.
0: Well, about the same equivalent of New Zealand's contribution to greenhouse gas emissions, would it? Around, roughly around there, or even less than that?
1: Exactly. Regarding Willie Jackson and a few other things, but ironically, one of the biggest abusers of the. Sexual impropriety is actually is the most self-righteous group, teachers. If you look on the appropriate record, was 146 yes. cases. And they're the ones you carp on about. They go pull that teaching council where everything's closed in. And we're talking serious power imbalances. But, yeah, regarding Ryan Fox, fantastic. Someone should remind Willie Jackson that Scotty Scheffler was playing in that tournament, which... He was the guy wearing, well, I'll explain things simply for Willie. He wore the green jacket last year, and green means you really are a champion of the world when you win the US Open.
0: You mean the Masters?
1: The Masters, yeah. So the Masters, yeah. Open.
0: You mean the Masters?
1: The Masters, yeah. So the Masters. Yeah, yeah. So I think it's kind of bizarre. As much as I enjoy seeing Tongans jump around on TV, I didn't watch the news, but I'm sure it was fascinating. And maybe maybe if he should emulate Michael Campbell and have his marriage break up and go into substance abuse. I don't know. But yeah, here's a guy who lives in Florida. By the way, Ron DeSantis, the governor of Florida, was speaking at the English version of CPAC, the Conservative Conference, who's a golf fanatic like Donald Trump, close friend of his, was at that. And Ryan Fox plays not far from where DeSantis, where the state capital is. So. Yeah, he's in the wrong state, which is a Connecticut state. He's the wrong colour for Willie Jackson. And, it isn't 2006, Willie. Tiger Woods, isn't there anymore. Well, we do have the current Masters champion playing, so I'm not sure why they denigrate that achievement. For the obvious, we can work out why, but, yeah, is that where we've got to now? At least you've got to be the right colour athlete or the right political strain of athlete to actually get a mention.
0: Absolutely. And if he'd been gay as well, Sean, that would have just been so fantastic. There you go.
1: Rainbows. But, good luck with everything. I think you're... if you ever come to the North Shore for an NZ First, can you please bring those Sky Dancers with you? I just want to say that.
0: They're quite something. They're very pretty. Very pretty.
1: Yeah, they are
0: girls.
1: Pretty.
0: Yeah, with lovely figures. They're obviously chosen for that. And obviously it's not a full-time job for them. I don't think they're full-time dancers, but dancers have always been, well, beautiful, haven't they? I mean, it's the whole point of having dancers. But yeah, I will, Sean. Thank you very much. Nice to talk to you. Yes, I'd like to see them in their original outfits, thank you very much, before they were asked to cover up. All right, and there you go, a couple of... there was this... here's Pete going. There was that TV show... we were talking about which is the more likely to offend, be up for sexual proclivities or weird behaviour. And Pete reminds me there was that TV show with hidden cameras and tradies. It was always the plumbers living the undies. That's funny. Yes, that's right. What's your son doing? He's going to become a plumber. Oh, mate, that just tickled my fancy. I'm sorry. That's the wrong thing to be tickled, but there you go. I'm sorry if there are plumbers listening to this or previous plumbers. It's not mandatory.

0: sorry. Listen, it could have been anybody, but Pete, you just set me off, mate. I'm sorry. I won't be here tomorrow, I suspect. I've got shivers running up and down my back, which means that I've got obviously some sort of lurg, but that's just set me off.
1: It's a delirium setting in, is it?
0: It is. It's just, but that's...
1: So by tomorrow you'll be stark raving mad then, is what you're saying?
0: The image of just, you know, I'm an apprentice plumber, I've got a panty sniffing module. The Polytech today.
1: Do I need to arrange the men in white coats to pop round in the morning or something wild?
0: It just makes me laugh. Oh, God. I'm sorry I've offended all the plumbers in this country. My apology, but... it just tickled me, that one. Yeah, all right. It's 17 minutes to one.
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0: Yeah, I'm a bit hazy in my thinking this morning as well too. I hope it hasn't been noticeable. Well, maybe it has, I don't know. But it's funny, isn't it, when you get the cold or the flu that your thought process doesn't work quite the same way. That's probably why I had this hysterical reaction to plumbers and panty sniffing. But there you go. So I apologise if I haven't been quite as coherent as normal today. Could be the bird flu. Josh, there you go. And I have to say, thank God we haven't overreacted to that. Would you think we would have overreacted if there'd been the last lot still in charge and we left it to the public health officials of New Zealand to mandate some sort of response? I wonder. But there you go. I see somebody has put all of their... Oh, that's a good excuse, isn't it? Somebody's put all of their news story this morning... of their free-range chickens into confinement, Josh. Did you catch up on that, mate?
1: Oh, yeah, I did see that.
0: So all their free-range chickens...
1: Yeah, they haven't been blocking them all away.
0: Bloody expensive to run. And now back in the cage and inside. Now, can I say what a magnificent excuse to get control of your costs quietly? And also, but I suppose there are practical ways. I mean, but how long are you going to do that for, can I ask, Josh? And just think about this for a second, Mum.
1: Well, a lot of them wouldn't have the facilities for them to be inside all the time if they're a free-range thing, surely.
0: Oh, I don't know.
1: Maybe
0: they must
1: some
0: go
1: of them
0: inside
1: do,
0: at night, do they?
1: Yeah, I suppose so, yeah.
0: But I'm assuming they do, or when the weather's wet, or, you know, there's a gale outside. The last thing you need is to lose half your chooks in some sort of strong breeze. See? See what I mean? They're going inside. So, but how long? I mean, that's, if you're making that decision now to transfer your organic eggs into, you know, battery ones, can I just say, you certainly will get control of your costs. So, boy, I would imagine there's an economic incentive to do so. But the second thing about that would be, yeah, but if bird flu's going around, it's not going to disappear tomorrow, is it? It's like, I mean, if it's likely to be more of it, not less, yes? So it's sweeping the world, yes, and it's been sweeping the world presumably for generations. This is just the latest version of it. When do you say, oh, there's no danger anymore? I'm just asking on behalf of a friend. I think Brenda from Gisborne says, if you cough and lay an egg, you'll know. Ah, yes, yeah, stop. And Jesse says the show was called Target. Back before my current job, I was an insulation installer. One time at a job, we were greeted by a beautiful young woman who immediately told us she had to go out and left us alone in her house. I told the boys we were probably on target and we better not touch a bloody thing in the house. We must have done a good job because we never made it to television, says Jesse. I'm a bit concerned that I've got to tell a tradie that it could be target before you guys won't be looking through my drawers, can I just say, Jesse? Yes, the show was target and I'm an electrician, says Mike, and my mares used to hassle me saying I like sniffing undies. Thank you from the electrical trade. And Brenda says about being dancers with not many clothes on, that she did a short stint as a dancer at Sun City in South Africa. Oh, you wouldn't have been wearing much then, Brenda. And those costumes were not comfortable. Okay, but you're not. Were you wearing a costume? Can I ask Brenda? I mean, I'm not being nasty here, but God, there wasn't much holding, you know, various people back, so to speak. And Sean says, yes, let's bring back quality TV with the show Target. With various tradespeople, both sniffing panties and a few classics of the trade. Oh, there was a heat pump installer who was masturbating furiously on a homeowner's bed. Oh, good God. The most entertaining part, though, was the voiceover of the presenter, who was Jeanette Thomas, asking the question, what's he doing, Ian? with the reply voiceover from the technical expert, well, he seems to be gratifying himself quite furiously, Jeanette. Plumbers only get the silver creepy metal, says Sean. Heat pump guys are gold. Oh, God. Oh, gosh, I bet you he didn't work again. That's very funny. That is very funny. They don't do. We haven't had a target for a long time. I remember there was a white guy in a coat. That's right. He'd say, well, what should he be doing? Well, he should not be rifling through that bottom drawer. Oh, he's taken that $10 note and put it in his pocket. That doesn't seem to be technically proficient. All that sort of stuff. Yes, that was very, very funny. I have to say, can you tell me what medication you're on for the flu, says David? Is it some? Yes, that's what I'm going to do this afternoon. And I haven't done it, but, and that's the one, the pseudoephedrine, yes. I voted for David Seymour, I'm pretty sure in 2017, I think it was, on that basis alone, just on that promise. It was ridiculous. Remember they took all that, oh, you won't remember this, Josh. But they were doing a pea panic all throughout New Zealand, you know, pea, you know, and they're getting it from the thing, which is fair enough, because some people were, in actual fact, buying, you know, 10 packets of pseudoephedrine cold and flu tablets. But if you just said, no, sorry, we're not selling 10, well, that would have been fine. But oh, no, you know. So the whole of New Zealand's got to suffer because of some prat somewhere.
1: Yeah, I do remember when they got
0: typical
1: rid of that.
0: Bureaucratic overreaction. Yeah. I actually went to Australia. Oh, God, this would be about 10 or 12 years ago. And they were still selling them. I brought back about 6 packets, you know, in my luggage.
1: Oh, so you're a smuggler, are you?
0: Well, it was. I don't think... I don't know if they were illegal, so that it wasn't illegal to have them, Josh. It's just that the chemist wouldn't sell them to you because they were banned, if you know what I mean. So it's not like cannabis where there's a particular rule or a crime. It's a Class C drug or something like that. So it wasn't that they got onto the drug.
1: No, so it wasn't a possession thing. It was just
0: couldn't sell them. So the chemist took them out of their things, but David Seymour put them back. Now, if you remember rightly, there was a moral panic about that. Okay, David Seymour put them back. I think it was one of the first things that he did when the coalition government got into power. We're going to make flu tablets, and they were. And there was this moral panic. Radio New Zealand went out there with the microphone, asked a whole series of chemists, are you going to be stocking? Oh, no, we're going to get ram raided, you know. They'll be in here with their shotguns shooting us and all that sort of stuff. We'll be surrounded by bad people. Oh, I'm not going to put my staff at all that. Can I just ask the obvious question here? And what happened? That's right. Nobody goes to the chemist shop to buy bloody pseudoephedrine loaded cold and flu tablets now, because millions of tablets flood into this country from customs breaches. So why would I need to? It's just ridiculous. Jason says, the Reserve Bank of New Zealand could have increased the OCR any time they wanted over the last 24 months, but this will be a hard landing, according to them. So they're dragging this out as long as they can to orchestrate a soft landing to avoid the word recession. But I hope we're not in for a stagflation like Japan was for 15 years, says Jason. yes. I've set people off now. The issue is, Michael, the chemists are still hit and miss on selling the cold tablets to you. Yeah, that's true. I know. I've got to convince some effing person at a chemist thing that I've got the flu. I know. Luckily, I don't have that problem locally. But I went to Christchurch about 2 years ago with the flu, and she wouldn't sell me any. I don't think you're sick enough. Stupid, fat, middle-aged woman. I don't think you're sick enough. Oh, and I went, what? So, you can imagine my response. It was not polite. I'm not sure, says Paul, if you noticed Donald Trump hanging around the stage while Spain were presented their World Cup trophy. Definitely the most hilarious moment of the World Cup is, I think, poor old Donald had both his ego and dementia working in overdrive. I'm sorry I didn't catch up with it. I did not catch up with it at all.
1: Yeah, I saw that. Infantino was chasing him around the stage trying to get him off.
0: Oh, what was he doing?
1: Oh, he was walking across the stage, clapping and trying to get into the winner's photo and this, that and the other.
0: So when they all sort of stand together.
1: And, yeah, when they do their final photo and hoist a trophy and all that sort of thing.
0: And he wanted to be in that.
1: Yeah, he was trying to get into that. And Infantino's trying to guide him off. It's just a bit ridiculous, actually.
0: Yeah, well, I mean, has Donald ever had anything to do with football in his life before this?
1: Doubt it.
0: I wouldn't think so. I'm surprised he wasn't at... Oh, well. He could easily hold a presidential reception for Ryan Fox, shouldn't he? Just quietly. Invite him to the next presidential game. And a number of you, thank you very much, have given your own personal experiences of target-like experiences and tradespeople to me. I'd like to be able to read them out, except some of them are so icky that I don't know that I'd make it to the end of the program, let alone anybody listening to it. Thank you very much. And Nicola Willis has just given a a press statement or a press conference on the CPI, as she would. She's a Minister of Finance, after all. She's saying basically, well, this was expected and blah, blah, blah. Listen, I've got nothing against Nicola Willis saying all that, and I wouldn't if it was Barbara Edmonds saying it either. Of course it was expected. I don't think it was expected to be over 4%, though, 4.1%. But can I just say, and I will say this now, to do with the CPI release today, and that is, do not blame fuel alone. In fact, don't blame it at all. It's, yes, I know petrol prices have gone mad as a result of a conflict that we have no control over, and that's accepted. But there are other things there that we could be doing something about that also significantly contributed to the fact that we're experiencing over 4% inflation, and they are food, electricity, and rates. All right? Food, electricity, and rates. And all three of those issues we could be doing something about, but we as a country are not. Food, fuel, and rates were the other significant contributors to 4%. Now, most of us are not going to be getting a pay rise this year. The economy is flat. Times are tough, as we know. The cost of living is our primary problem, but nobody wants to lose their job either, just in this environment. So there's not really any upward pressure except wait for the public sector on wages in this country. So we're all getting proportionately poorer as families and as individuals, all right? But of those four factors, pardon me, that have led to the CPI rise today, three of them are under our control. Three of them government policy could get involved in. Three of them, two of them are directly controlled by big government in this country. Electricity prices, and also rates. The third, food, is because we've let a cartel monopoly come over here and farm us for how long now? Years and years and years. And nobody's doing anything about it. Just saying. We are the architect of our own misfortune. It's been a pleasure being in your company today. Thank you. I probably won't be here tomorrow. I feel dreadful. I'm going to go off and die somewhere. So hopefully I'll resurrect myself for Thursday. Look after yourselves. Bye-bye.
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13: Just to remind you, The Platform is on the internet. Should we not believe anything we hear on The Platform then? But we're not the font of all truth. We're not inscrutable. We are a place for people to come together, talk about their ideas. We throw in relevant facts and we try to keep you up to date with issues you might be interested in. I'm trying to provide a window into the world or onto the world for you that otherwise wouldn't be here. That's what we're doing here on The Platform.

0: News on the platform.
1: In this update, Nicola Willis says the government can only do so much to limit inflation. Annual inflation has reached 4.1%, up from 3.1% 3 months ago, almost entirely due to surging fuel and energy costs. The finance minister says domestically driven inflation is coming down, but international effects are out.
2: I do not control Donald Trump. I do not control the Ayatollahs. If I could, I would do everything I could to bring peace to our land so that

0: you had cheaper prices at the pump.
1: Waikato's water entity is making it clear there's no impact on drinking or stormwater after a large amount of an unknown chemical entered drains near Tuakau's water treatment plant. Flowing Waters says a fuel odour was reported this afternoon in the wastewater system, and it's been working with fire and emergency to flush pipes. Fire and Emergency says 10 houses have been evacuated in Kowhai Street, Cottle Lane and George Street, with two other households self-evacuating. It says it doesn't have any information yet about the nature or origin of the substance. Labour is worried the Electoral Commission isn't doing enough to enrol voters. The current government's electoral law changes mean voters can't enrol on Election Day this year. The enrolment cut-off is October the 25th, 2 weeks before Election Day. Camilla Belich says politicians should be making it easier to vote, not harder.
2: The government will say, well, maybe they should have done it in advance, but we know that a lot of people don't think about voting until around the election period anyway.
1: This year's Rhythm and Vines Festival will be the last held at Gisborne's Waiohika Estate before it relocates to a new undisclosed site. Over its 24 years, hundreds of thousands of music lovers have welcomed in the new year at Te Tairawhiti. Kate Rickard has more.
3: CEO Kieran Spillane says moving supports the festival's long-term future and will let it keep growing. He's acknowledged the festival's huge contribution to Gisborne's visitor economy, saying they'll give the region the last dance it deserves this year. Spillane says they'll announce the future location in due course.
1: That's news.
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0: Leah Parnapper on the platform.
1: Good afternoon, welcome, and lovely to have your company here today. On the platform, Leah Parnapper, that is me, I, she, what? Yes. Producer Kelly is here as well. Two ways to get in touch, team. But I'd love to talk to you. That's, I say it every day, 0800 332 283. I wake up, you know, like in the night, 3 a.m. Love to talk to you guys. Ring in. 5050 is the text number. I'm going to catch up with Hugh Devereux Mack today. He's the spokesperson for Colfo. There's a couple of things to cover off with Hugh. Seems like they're having a little back and forth with the Firearms Safety Authority. Not sure what's going on there. But Hugh is always such a great chat, so we will find out. Also, the latest food price index is out, and fruit and veg rose 2.3% between May and June, making them the biggest contributor to the monthly increase. But despite that, the New Zealand Vegetable Council says winter veg is still among the best bargains currently in the supermarket. They do have concerns, though, and I'm going to find out what is the issue with vegetables New Zealand. I think we are talking about losing some arable land. Have we got some food threat security coming our way? John Murphy's the boss there, and we will talk to him on the way today. But we were going to kick off. As National has recently announced, it will make it faster and cheaper to build commercial buildings like shops, offices and warehouses by cutting red tape in the consenting process. Qualified engineers will be able to sign off some building work without needing council inspection as long as they meet set standards. They say this would stop councils from repeating checks that have already been done by experts. A specialist National Body Consent Authority, or BCA, not to be confused with the BSA, will also be created to handle large commercial projects rather than relying on individual councils to have the right, who have the right expertise. Now, ACT says it is a step in the right direction, but it doesn't go far enough. The party wants builders and engineers to be able to self-certify work backed by private insurance instead of relying on councils. ACT's building and construction spokesperson is Cam Luxton, and he joins us now. Cam, good afternoon.
2: Good afternoon, Leah. Good to see you.
1: Good to see you. Looking resplendent in your suit. I mean, you're in the Kia and campaign mode, aren't you?
2: Oh, I'm just in parliament mode. You've got to make sure you show the proper respect to those that went before us when you're sitting
1: good
2: in the chamber.
1: Yeah. No, good on you. Cameron, first up, just how frustrating is the current consenting system for commercial builders? What's broken?
2: Well, there's multiple checks and people overseeing things. So you go in for a building consent and, you know, you've got the council signing it off. Then they try and offload, and rightfully so, a bit of responsibility because, you know, there's nothing in it for a council to be a building consent authority. Mm. They don't, you know, other than getting more rates out of things being built, they don't get anything out of the actual certifying and insuring. And so they try and offload some stuff. And so I've experienced it in my building career where they'll say, oh, you've got to get an engineer to come in and certify this foundation, this hole, this piece of concrete. Sometimes you could have people checking four times the same hole, which is madness. You know?
1: Yeah.
2: And so I think, yeah, it's fair enough to say we need to be accepting, you know, qualified professionals, and engineers are a regulated body onto their own. So if they've got the required insurance, yep, fair enough. I would just say, you know, on the idea of allowing professional bodies to regulate themselves, you know, it could go into multiple duplications, as I just talked about, those examples to do with checking the hole four times, that was on a residential site. So, you know, if an engineer's signed it off, why does the council need to come back and see it? You know, there's that. But, you know, you said about us needing to go further. Yeah. You know, there's a thing that, so you've got councils, you've got the councils act as a building consent authority, and that means they are basically, well, not basically, they are an insurance company certifying work. So if something goes wrong, it relies on their rater base to pay for it. Mm-hmm. Now, I think we've got a bit of an issue here where building consent authorities don't, and councils thereof, don't actually hold any, you know, long-term underwriting. They don't hold long-term bonds. They haven't issued bonds. There's no actual line item on your rates bill because as being a rates payer, you are the underwriter for the council. There's no underwriting costs, so it all falls on the rate payer. But we can't actually move into a situation, which ACT would like to see and I'd like to see, where private insurance companies and certifiers can enter the market. So we've got a big issue where we've got a mandatory insurance company being a council and no ability for anybody to innovate or compete in that market.
1: So what happens, though, if a private insurer looks at the project and decides it's too risky for whatever reason? You know, does that mean the project simply can't go ahead if you're going to depend on private insurers for these?
2: Well, look at it right now. I think there's, you could say councils are risk averse, but, you know, if a private insurer doesn't want to do it, what are we saying, that the public should insure it through their council? I mean, no. What we've got to have is a situation where, you know, a building consent authority, be it private or council, provides two things. It provides insurance, but it also provides a certification that something's been done to standard. Currently, if you want to set up a private building consent authority, you can do the assurance, you can do the processing, you might find innovative ways to do that cheaper, less paper shuffling, have more skilled people looking at consents. But in reality, you've got this competition with the BCAs run by councils who have got this infinite bucket of insurance called the ratepayer. And we all, as ratepayers in New Zealand, cover that responsibility. So I think we're going to be able to reform the system. We've got to be able to say, you know, a private building consent, that's great, but we've got to be able to compete fairly with the currently subsidised public council and underwriting. And to your point, you know, if a private building consent authority doesn't want to take it on, I don't think you and I as ratepayers should be taking it on.
1: No, I agree. But then, but doesn't ACT really kind of want the council to be completely out of this consenting game altogether? So if they're gone, and then the private insurer doesn't also want to back it, this build, who does?
2: No, I'm not saying. Don't want to get the wrong end of the stick. I'm not saying councils need to be gone. We have a well-established system in New Zealand. You know, it's been going since the 2004 Building Act reforms. Yeah. I don't think we're up for we're not up for a massive revolutionary change, but the incentive structures are not aligned to enable, you know, any kind of alternate option. So if you want to choose a different building consent authority, you have to pay wholesale what currently councils get, you know, for free in a way, by just relying on the ratepayers' back pocket. If we're going to get innovative new companies coming in and trying building techniques that work overseas, new methods, you've got to have people that actually want to sign that off. And I don't think that's what we're seeing in our current building.
1: But isn't that what National's announced, that they're going to establish this specialist building consent authority that will be created solely to handle commercial projects? Isn't that part of this? What they're saying, the way I understand is that the alternative to the council?
2: What I understand their policy to be is to say, you know, our councils have got building inspectors, you know, deal with a lot of residential dwelling. Perhaps it's, you know, for some of these councils, it's another step up in the skill base that, you know, inspectors and planners and, you know, consenting authorities need to have to be able to step into the council, to the commercial building environment. I mean, they are two different.

0: that they don't have to wait for all the council or this BCA?
1: If you've got a group of people that say, I will back you for 30 or 50 years that this building is built by professional builders in a way that's recognised by the industry, and I'm happy to back this, and we should be able to go down that path. That is what the ACT Party believes.
0: Right. And at the moment, that obviously isn't happening. It all goes through the council, well, basically.
1: No, and the question is, on one side it's because the system doesn't exist that I would like to see, but the other side is the incentive structure is all wrong, where councils have got a free underwriting service, free being you and I the ratepayer. So if I was to come in and compete, I have to say, not only to you, homeowner or commercial property developer, not only do you need to pay the rates that go towards the building consent authority of your council, you also will need to front up with a bit of extra money to cover this private insurance model. So, you know, it's a great idea moving it away from, you know, public liability. I'm all in favour of that. But making sure that we've got a system that's actually fair and recognises that there is a cost here, and councils do hold on behalf of their ratepayer base, and making sure that that can be surfaced and seen, that makes it otherwise hard for anybody to start up.
0: Is there anywhere around the world, Cam, that you've looked? You know, we always tend to look to Australia, but you might look further afield, where there is a successful model when it comes to this kind of, you know, the consents in building, other countries that do it well?
1: Yeah. I mean, you can get into the weeds on it. I mean, Switzerland's got an interesting one. Each difference there, especially the eastern states of Australia, have got different regulatory models. There's parts of Canada, so there's a whole lot of different. Do they all fit perfectly in the New Zealand system? I mean, we've got a system that isn't being designed from wholesale. We've got an existing system. New Zealanders, you know, need to be able to trust that system. So I'm definitely not proposing some massive reform. I think that there is a way that we can recognise issues, like I hope I've done, and maybe I haven't explained as well as I should, but to your listeners, but. I hope I've identified some issues that would actually push our construction and certifying regime in a place that means New Zealanders can have trust with it. It can be open to some bit of innovation, and New Zealanders can get affordable housing that's timely, because we cannot have these, the bust happens and we all look in naval gaze and go, how can we make this better? And then the boom happens and everyone just scrambles. And it's just not a functional way for us to be doing it.
0: Cam, as I said at the very beginning of the convo, that, you know, you guys are in full campaign mode, as is all of the parties. And I, what do you make? How's the newest member settling in? How's Paul Henry?
1: The newest member of the campaign team. Well, we want to see him as a member of parliament, because, you know, someone who can really just, you know, he's got the gift to be able to say it like it is, and get really to the nub. I think he's probably got that, as you would recognise, Leah, through years of interviewing and making sure you can spot the issues and really highlight them. I mean, Paul Henry's fabulous at doing that. And I think, yeah, he's on to it. I believe he started a tour recently to get around the country and talk to New Zealanders and really, you know, unleash, you know, a bit of common sense, a bit of saying it like it is, and really making sure that the potential of New Zealand can be achieved, which is what we're all here to try and put
0: forward. David's not too concerned. He might just say it too real like it is. You can't gag Paul Henry.
1: I wouldn't have thought at all. No, he's got to say it like it is. I mean, that's, you know, New Zealand's, we've got a lot of challenges in the world. New Zealand's got a lot of challenges externally and internally, and if we can't talk about them, we're not going to be able to fix them. And if there's one person that's, you know, happy to talk about them, it's Paul Henry. And I think that's exactly what he's going to be doing.
0: Last question about him, Cam, because it isn't all about Paul Henry, of course. Have you guys had a good team bonding yet? You know, it's a whole ACT Party got together and had a knees up party.
1: I love a good knees up. We've actually got a really, really amazingly good culture in ACT. You know, we spend a lot of time engaging with each other. You know, that caucus is an amazingly tight team. I think Paul's going to fit right into that. And I've got to say, look, you know, I got a call from him and had a good chat with him. It was a bit of fun. So, you know, even a private conversation, he's a heap of fun.

0: So I'm sure the people that turned out to us to hear him speak publicly or tune in.
1: It'll be interesting.
0: On the wireless,
1: Good on you, Cam. Good stuff. And thank you for your time. I know you're busy. That is Axe Building and Construction spokesperson Cameron Luxton. Interesting, though. And I did, you know, I wanted to ask him about Paul Henry. Of course, they're excited to have Paul there. Already, though, I think he might have put his foot a little bit in it, in my humble opinion. I don't know who asked him this question. Might have been when he was on with Jack Tamer, as I like to call him, Jack Tamer, on Sunday, which was an interesting interview. Maybe did he ask him or wasn't he's done so much press. Anyway, he was asked about firearms laws. Now, was that with Jack? And, of course, as you know, our firearms laws are being overhauled, and the woman behind that is Nicole McKee from ACT, newly minted deputy leader of the ACT party. And I do believe Paul Henry said that he did not feel that this country needed the automatic weapons. He didn't want to see them come back, which Nicole has been working pretty hard because farmers use them. Hunters do use them. So I thought, maybe you should have said, well, I'll leave that to my deputy leader because that's what she's working hard on. But he gave his opinion anyway. So, and that's just the first week. So it's going to be interesting, isn't it? What Cam was talking about too was off the back of what National says, they want to make it faster and cheaper to build large commercial buildings, offices, shops, think warehouses. They say the current council consenting system is too slow, costly, it's duplicative. I mean, anyone that's trying to build something will tell you that. Especially for complex projects that are already designed and have been reviewed by specialist engineers. Cam said, what, 5 different checks on one hole? You know, this is what they're dealing with. National believes unnecessary delays are holding back investment, jobs and economic growth. So they want to allow qualified engineers to sign off certain building work without needing a council inspection, give producer statements formal legal status so that councils must accept them when they meet set standards, so i.e. a written sign-off from a qualified expert saying that part of the building has been designed or built to meet the building code. So, you know, we've had a structural engineer in, they've signed off that steel frame is safe, the fire engineer signed off the fire protection system, and it's geotechnical engineer signed off the foundations, so we don't need you, council, and you've got to accept my 3 people that I've just brought you. National will also set up a specialist building consent authority, or BSA, for large commercial buildings. Developers could choose to use this specialist BCA or continue with their local council. The only question I have there, and this wasn't one for Cam because this is Nationals, which is Chris Pink. why would you have 2? Why would you choose between the BSA or the local council? Isn't that adding more bureaucracy, having the BSA? BSA. National says it will reduce duplication, speed up commercial building projects, lower the cost and free councils to focus more on residential building consents. Now, what ACT said, as Cam was saying, is, and National's heading in the right direction, but it doesn't go far enough. Cam says he wants to see builders and engineers to be able to opt out of the council consenting system altogether. And instead, projects would be self-certified by qualified professionals backed by a long-term private insurance. I didn't think Cam wanted to really go down that private insurance line too fast, because I see a problem getting private insurance on this kind of thing. Is he talking, you know, you're building something and instead of being backed by the council, well, the council does back through the ratepayer if something goes wrong. But what private insurance, what insurance companies are going to back these big building consents? I don't know if maybe he didn't explain it well enough or how I understand it. I mean, insurance, they've got to assess the risk, don't they? And he wants long-term backing. I don't know. ACT says this would put personal responsibility on the people designing and building the project, end what it calls the council consenting monopoly, and reduce delays even further and give developers more choice. So it's a bit different there. I suppose it comes down to the question of who should the public trust to make buildings safe? Is it local councils? Is it qualified professionals backed by private insurance? That's the difference between what National and ACT want to do. National wants to reform the current system. ACT wants to fundamentally change who is responsible for building oversight. And I'm not saying that engineers and all these expert builders and don't know what they're doing, because they must. I've actually got no problems with qualified professionals being able to get on with their job. I'm questioning being backed by private insurers. Someone has said the builder's insurer. Yeah, could be, because so the builders have their own insurance, but I suppose I'm thinking about these big developments. You know, we're talking warehouses and schools and things like that. These are big projects. This isn't, you know, putting on a sunroom or you know, extending out the side of your house. So I don't know what builder's insurance covers. I'm not a builder. If anyone knows more about being in the building industry, and does this, when you hear this, go, this won't work, or this is a bloody great idea and we could just get on with it and get the council off our backs? Because qualified professionals backed by private insurance, is that the way to go? Is this is part of what ACT would like to see. I feel it's a bit hard to find that insurance backing for long term. And how much would that cost? Dear God, insurance. And they're so scared now, you know, you're 100 kilometres away from a beach and they won't insure you. So you might not be able to build a warehouse unless it's up a mountain and about 14 k's away from any water source. So I don't know. 0800 332 283. Love to get your thoughts on that. Any builders, engineers? What do you do now? You've obviously got your own insurance, but as what Cam Luxton's saying, is that workable? I do believe the council does get in the way. I've got a friend who's they've waited like a year and gone through so much rigmarole just to build. Well, they are building a little house on their properties for her parents, my friend's parents in their older years, to move in and move up to them, to be near them. But, you know, she said it's been such an eye-opener. There's something called the water line for trees, because they're kind of, they back onto bush. Apparently there's some native trees there that come hell or high water, you ain't allowed to move. So you got to build everything around these trees. And was there any native flora and fauna? True story. You guys might know when you're building. So it's taken them like a year, and bit by bit and money by money, and people to come out and measure, and there's trees they could cut down, other trees they can't. It's going to look amazing. They only got the rubber stamp like 2 weeks ago. But it's taken like a year to build a two-bedroom little house on the back of their property because of water lines and trees and shrubs and worms and a bat. I don't know. Like, it is ridiculous. Imagine if you're trying to build something huge. All right, going to grab the break. 0800 332 283, back shortly on the platform.
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1: I'm chatting with Cam Luxton from the ACT Party, building and construction spokesperson. While their party does like what National has announced with saying that they want to build faster and cost cheaper. When you say you want to build something faster and cheaper, I mean, cheaper's, sometimes I think it makes it sound shoddy. But I'm sure they're not meaning that. We're talking building commercial buildings, nice and cheap, cheap and cheerful, shops, offices and warehouses. There is a slight difference between what the ACT Party want to do and what the National Party want to do. They both want to cut red tape. That's, you know, both of their mantras. But ACT believes that what National's doing doesn't go far enough. And the key difference is that National would keep councils involved but streamline the process of the builds and rely more on qualified engineers, create another consenting option through this specialist National BCA. I think, is that more bureaucracy? You're getting rid of something and you're creating something else. It's just moving the, you know, the bucket, the water from one bucket into another. I don't know. ACT says they trust the private sector much more, and they would allow developers to bypass councils altogether if qualified professionals certify the work and insurers are willing to back it. And as I've said before the break, you know, this is not my field of expertise building things, but I do know that insurers, you know, they're in the world of risk. So they will back you until they think the risk is too high. And then if it is a high risk, you will be paying through the nose. And insurers are getting more and more concerned with, I'm going to say it, I'm going to say the C word,

should the public trust more to make sure that public buildings are safe, or any buildings are safe? Is it the local councils? Qualified professionals backed by these private insurers? Where are they coming from? Earlier, wasn't the checks on buildings, etc., given to councils due to the leaky homes issue? Not sure myself, says Dave the Lawning. Very good question, Dave. Yeah, man, that was a real... Gosh, that's a while ago now, isn't it? When was the leaky homes? 20, 30 years? I had a couple of friends caught up in that with their... They bought brand new apartments from brand new apartments and all leaky homes in the end. I don't know. Does anyone know? Was the checks of and balances on buildings given to the councils due to the leaky homes issue? If you're qualified as any tradie, you should be able to sign your own work off. Plumbers have a licence every year and upskill on a point system to keep that registration. Council need to butt out of building. They're there to keep an eye on infrastructure of towns, not grift for every cent of building. If building a new build, you need to get a geotechnical report to build. That's all good in our region. Council only accept geotechnical reports from one local engineer. Oh, well, hello. So he's got the contract, has he? Nice. I mean, good on him, but I see what you're saying here. Every other engineer from out of town that might be cheaper needs a peer review by the council, which is costing more money. Bloody get rid of them. I hear you, B. And look, I'm not saying, maybe it's come across wrong, I'm not saying, the you know, keep the council in because we can't trust qualified builders and engineers and all that. Not at all. Not at all. I'm just querying, and but National's not going to do that anyway. So this is what ACT wants to do. So I'm just saying what National ACT wants is to get rid of councils really altogether on this, and the professionals work with their insurers that will back it. Long-term backing. National's not going to do that. National is creating a specialist National Builders Consents Authority, which to me still sounds like another bit of bureaucracy. So you can go through them now. Instead of door one, you get door two. You take the lift or the escalator. I'm not quite sure. Leah, there's also a massive oversight with the new legislation around the unregulated and unlicensed trade of internal waterproofing and tiling being disregarded by MB and the government. Looks like they are both happy for New Zealand bathrooms and wet areas to continue to be the highest risk and failure zone for Kiwis. This is from Chris, 6'3", Chris. I've got to admit there, Chris, I'm not familiar with the internal waterproofing and tiling. But I will take what you're telling me, and I've read it. Yeah. Tell you what, doing wet rooms, eh? What a nightmare. From anyone that watches those building shows, which I do, I'm addicted to two things. Well, I'm addicted to three things. I'm addicted to bass. No, I'm addicted to the cooking show, The MasterChef, which I bored you with, but also like The Block. Oh, they're all Australian, I've just realised. Oh no, fair suck and save. But I love The Block. Absolutely love The Block. And I've learnt quite a bit from my comfy couch whilst having a glass of wine, watching other people build and watching the couples do the wet rooms and do the bathrooms and the blue stuff, you know, that they paint on, and then they get it checked that night, and the guy comes along and he puts his little finger across and goes, nope, too tacky, nope, not dry. And they're like, we've got a tile tonight. Nope, not tiling. Rip it all out, start again. Man, I'm like, what? Put the tiles over a little bit, right? I'd be a great builder. Just slap a tile on it. I've seen whole bathrooms ripped out on the TV show. Anyway, 6'3", Chris, interesting. I gather that's what you're talking about. Not quite The Block, but yeah. Also, Leah, remember I said this new woke Reserve Bank governor would cause inflation to rise? Here we go. It'll be 10% inflation before we know it. Oh, Dave, come on. 10%? Ooh, what you been? Are you high? All right, well, if, no, I don't, you, let's put a little bet on it.

0: I don't want it. This is not something I want to bet on because I do not want inflation at 10%. But you have, Dave, yes, you have said quite a bit that this Reserve Bank governor is going to be, you know, the death of us. We'll put a bet on it. Oh, what shall I? What shall I? What do you want? Should we get to 10%? How about I send you? Have you got a platform cap? I'll send you a platform cap. Got one floating around here somewhere. Oh, well, you guys all heard that. So, Dave, if you want one, you look pretty cool sitting on your ride on with a platform cap. I'm assuming you ride on one. You might push one. You're old school. Who knows? But please don't let it get to 10%. Remember last year, all the talk about plumbers being able to self-certify? Has it happened? No. Just more hooey. So that, yeah, so that hasn't happened. All hooey, no dooey. Fast, good, cheap. Pick any three, Leah. Reliable, effective, cheap, says DM. Then DM's come back saying the better cooking show was the Great British Bake Off. No. No. No, I think we need to agree to disagree on that one. And not because I haven't watched it. I've tried to watch it. It's got that comedian guy on it with the dark hair that looked quite goth. Part of it's all right. And does it have Mary Berry on it? And she's about 4,000 years old. Like, someone just let Mary Berry lie down and die. That's mean. You don't watch the Great British Bake Off, do you, Kelly? I know you're a MasterChef nut like I am.
1: I wouldn't call myself a MasterChef nut.
0: Yes, you are, because
1: nah,
0: we love it.
1: I'm in denial, hate it. I hate it, but I watch
0: we
1: it and I have to watch
0: it.
1: I quite liked My Kitchen Rules because the drama.
0: Loved My Kitchen Rules.
1: I actually but then it went thought, crap actually, and then it went, oh, that's weird.
0: Yeah, I thought about what I would cook if I was on that show, like if I had people over. I came up with a whole menu in my head.
1: Oh. What would you cook then?
0: Oh, look, no, I can't remember now. It was a while ago. But because the drama, because I love, like you, I love the drama. I think we'd end up in a huge art. And as you go from people's houses to people's houses, and people got a bit more relaxed and a bit more kind of, you know, you...
1: mouthy.
0: Mouthy. You knew the ones who thought they were really good and they ended up being really crap in the kitchen. I think I'd just end up being a real stirrer, you know?
1: You absolutely would. Yep.
0: I would, eh?
1: You'd be that person.
0: I would interject all the time saying, sorry, Kelly, you can't pick on those people. Yeah, I mean, you did...
1: This lasagna is crap.
0: Yeah,
1: you'd be that person.
0: You did not perform on the night either. And a lot of people just sit there and say nothing. Yeah, MasterChef. And so the Great British Bake Off, because I know what it is. I'm not a baker. I don't enjoy baking. I don't bake, so it does nothing for me, you know? Whereas I cook-ish. So that's why I love MasterChef. But it does drive me a little bit nuts. Yeah. Have you got reverb back on your microphone again, Kelly?
1: No. No, I'm just sitting here listening to you and thinking I'm totally in agreement with this. Although the Great British Bake Off was kind of cool. Anyway, whatever. Yeah. I like watching someone's cake sink in, you know. I love it for the drama. I'm so nasty like that. I'm like, ha, he failed. Yes,
0: you
1: this was great
0: nasty.
1: TV. Well, yeah. I mean, like doing much better than I could ever do, so.
0: Yeah. Hey, look, you know, I didn't get to finish yesterday, my weekend on Saturday when I went to the New Zealand First official. They launched their 2026 election campaign. And I was a guest of Jenny Marcroft, MP. I've known Jen for years. She comes from broadcasting, and that's I've known her for 3 decades. So I was very lucky to get an invite along with my husband, which was lovely. She invited us both. And I've never been to a New Zealand First rally of any sort because I just haven't. There's no political reason why. I mean, as in the job that I do, I probably should get along to all of them just to have a little squiz, right? And you guys know I did a bit of work with ACT, so I've gone to ACT's ones before. I have to say, though, the vibe, and I started saying this yesterday, the vibe was incredible and it was fun and lively and... funny, and they had Las Vegas showgirl dancers, which I thought was just quite spectacular with all the headgear and the glitz and the high kicks and the very, very pretty girls. And I did make that joke that if we were at the green parties, they'd be drag queens. Of course they would be. And then I was quite impressed by their candidates. And, of course, we've the fantastic Michael Laws, of course, from here. Michael was there with his lovely wife. He gave me a bit of stick about being there, but very nicely, just what the hell are you doing here? Stuart Nash had a chat with old Stu, asked him, you know, what is a woman, Stuart Nash? No, I didn't. I was impressed too by Hariti Hipango Brownlee. She's a former National MP, actually. She's just very articulate, done this before, very well put together, and I really enjoyed talking to her. Alfred Nuttall, he got quite a bit of press, former cabinet minister, of course. Who else? A lot of former mayors. And this is not me doing a, you know, you must vote for. This was just my observation from the night. They've got a lot of former mayors and councillors, which is very, I suppose, wise. Andy Foster, former Wellington mayor. Vince Kukurulo, just like his name. Former Whangarei mayor. Jamie Klein, or Clean, Klein. Former Buller mayor. Tracy Cox said she was a councillor. Penny Gaylor, councillor. 1, 2, 3, 4, 5. There's like 6 councillors. And then you've got, you know, you got Tane Randall. I could kick myself. I did not go and say hi to Tane. I don't think I would have been fangirling. I would have been respectful, she says. But, you know, former AB captain. Tane was there, of course. You've got Michael Laws. And then in the rural sector, I thought this is a move by New Zealand First, because they know that the rural community is very, very important. And they've always been important, but they do sometimes feel that they're forgotten. And then come election year, they all get courted, don't they? But they've got Jason Herrick, who is running. He's the former Southland Federated Farmers President, because, of course, ACT successfully recruited former Fed Farmers President Andrew Hoggard in the last election, so now New Zealand First, I gather, is responding with their own high-profile farming recruit by getting Jason Herrick. Lee Smith from Groundswell. Mark Patterson, of course, current MP and former Otago Fed Farmers Chair. And also there's a farmer called Nicola Laboire, I think you say her last name. And then you've got other notables, my good mate, Elliot Ikalei, from former Hobson's Pledge spokesperson. So he was there on the night, of course, and he got another fright because I didn't tell him I was coming. So he was very happy to see me, and everyone was very happy. So, you know, to me, the biggest draws that NZ First had put up that over the weekend, you got to remember there's like 51 of them. 51 candidates, and I think there's more to come. Of course, Michael Laws, Stuart Nash, Alfred Nuttall, Andy Foster maybe, Tane Randall, Hariti Hipango Brownlee, and of course, how could I forget the long-time backbencher pub co-owner, Alistair Boyce, familiar face to generations of MPs, journos and political stuff. I heard him a little bit of it yesterday. He was on with Sean, actually, who had spent more than 3 decades at the centre of Wellington's political scene. I heard the little bit where at the end Sean said to Boyce, so what is a woman? Tell him, so what is a woman? And he actually got quite shitty. He kind of went, no, I don't need to answer that. He goes, come on, you know, Sean goes, you don't get any special treatment, mate, come on. I ask this of everyone. And he did say adult female biological woman. So, yes, he did. But I love the fact he went, no, not cool, mate. So quite an eclectic lineup. Winston Peters, I think, appears to have deliberately recruited people who already have public profiles. That seems to be the flavour this election. You know, obviously Paul Henry for ACT, they've got their one big shiny toy. But, you know, Winston's gone for former ministers, mayors, former MPs, councillors, yes, broadcasters, farming leaders, sports figures. I mean, it's rather than relying mainly on first-time political candidates, that gives the ticket more name recognition than many other minor parties typically have. So I can't remember unless anyone can remember a time when, especially for New Zealand First, they have rolled out, let's just say, such a star-studded lineup of candidates. It's pretty impressive. Pretty impressive. I haven't got to admit, I haven't really seen anything from National. National's done theirs, haven't they? Has it been that low key? I didn't even take notice. Labour's was. So I don't know. Your thoughts on that? Oh, and then the night ended. I felt very special because we were at a table where we got table service, which is very, I always appreciate that. And then they had tables at the back where there was a buffet. So the president stood up and said, if you've got a white tablecloth, your buffet's at the back, go and help yourself. If you've got a black tablecloth, you'll get table service. So I was, oh, sorry, I'm impressed by that. Oh, I'm on the ball. So it was a good night. And then we danced the night away. And I just love a good boogie. Just had a great time. Great music. They hit the spot. It was, they had a DJ. But it was all, you know, disco, 90s, 80s, more 80s. They read the room. And I had, I danced with quite a few powerful people that I have no idea who they are. One man in a dicky tie looked very, very, very important. I had a great dance with him. I think he might have whipped out the robot. It was very funny. Did I dance with Michael Laws? I know you're all wondering. Well, guess what? I didn't. No, I didn't. I wasn't going to ask him to do that. And oh, one other thing I did notice, and maybe again it was just me kind of being, I might have got this around the wrong way. Now, I went and I spoke to Shane Jones. I was introduced to Shane. I've actually met Shane a few times, but I went up to him and I was introduced by someone. And he, you know, bless him, he said, oh, Leroy, how are you? Good to see you. Got a big sloppy kiss. Nice. But nobody went near Winston. Now, the whole time, he was only about three tables away. The whole time I looked over, I wasn't like just spent the whole night staring at the back of Winston's head, but I didn't see people like, you know, annoying him. It was quite, maybe, I don't know if earlier on in the day when they were doing their, you know, speeches and training or whatever, if they go, now, the leader, the great Matua, does not appreciate people just bowling on up to him. Maybe they did. Maybe that's part of what they trained. But I did not see everyone else got people coming up to them. Shane, surrounded by people, you know. Tane, surrounded. Michael, two or three people. everyone was talking, and Winston and his lovely partner and his table were kept kind of, it's almost like there was this invisible field. I don't know. I could be wrong, but no one bothers Winston. Now, I'll wrap this up with, this came through my letterbox yesterday, and I've kept it. It's called Expect Better. Unity, innovation, nature. What? And it is opportunities. And I must say, I haven't seen any opportunity yet. So there's opportunities. Little leaflet. Told you, they're all coming through now. Kile Wong, party leader. And Cody Marsh, who is the opportunity candidate for my area. Don't know who I'm from, a bar of soap. And then on the back it says, fix politics. End wasteful policy flip-flops. I don't know why that makes me laugh. And bring National and Labour together to tackle our biggest challenges. They really, or she really thinks that they're going to be this great party that joins them together. They've put it on their flyer. Bring National and Labour together. Kumbaya, my friends, come hold my hands. This is what opportunity can do. Strengthen democracy through citizens' assemblies. Oh, we're going to take to the streets. And limiting influence by corporate lobbyists. Oh. And then the next big headline, build the next economy. Hey, that's cool. We do need to build our economy. Bring prices down. How do we do that? Regulate supermarkets. Honey, girl, bigger, better, brighter people than you have been saying that. Nothing's been happening. Anyway, build renewable energy. See, she's already green, eh? And invest in homegrown innovation. Invest in people, not property. Ah, this is the big one. Tax system that ensures that every Kiwi can live well and contribute. Basically, you know, taking everyone's houses off them, including grandma and grandpa's. And then restore nature, stop bottom trawling. Can I be honest? This is the one thing I like. I do not agree with bottom trawling. Why do we do it? Why do we need it? It destroys ecosystems. There should be a better way to fish. It just leaves everything behind it in its wake, death. So there's one. Stop bottom trawling. And then regenerate our native forests, prioritise meaningful action on climate change. Yeah, all right. So that's in my letterbox. I might save them all up and see how many I get. I think I've got one from National. Haven't got an ACT one yet in there, but I'm sure we are all being bombarded by now, and it's only going to get even busier. So that's expect better. That is their tagline for opportunity. You know what I would have, if I'd been helping them, I would have said demand better. Expect better makes it a bit kind of, yeah, I'm expecting it to happen, but it's not going to. So demand better, or can't promise. Demand better. We deserve better. Deserve better. We deserve better. There we go. I've written it for them. Checks in the mail for that one, but not expect better. I kind of expect it. Well, there is my 5 cents in helping the Opportunity Party. Hey, look, after the news and the break, I'm going to catch up with Hugh Devereaux-Mack from COLFO, the Council of Licensed Firearms Owners. Seems to be a little bit of beef between them and the Firearms Safety Authority. You might have seen a couple of days ago story about this. Because the government is a step closer to overhauling our firearms laws and things are going to change. So we'll catch up with Hugh Devereaux-Mack and get the skinny on that very shortly here on The Platform. Thunder.

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12: 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But look, despite that, I have a job as a journalist to try and get comment. So we might just try giving John another buzz, see if he'll pick up for us. 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
12: 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I've sent him to his room. He can't talk right now. 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
1: In this update, residents who were evacuated due to a chemical spill in the Waikato town of Tuakau can now return home. A large amount of an unknown chemical entered drains near the water treatment plant earlier this evening. Firefighters have been flushing the drains and atmospheric readings now show air quality in and around the area has returned to safe levels. But the nature and source of the substance has not yet been established. The government is blaming Donald Trump for the latest spike in inflation. Annual inflation rose 4.1% in the June quarter, well up from 3.1% just 3 months ago. It's driven by diesel prices leaping 71%, petrol 27.5%, and electricity lifting 12%. Finance Minister Nicola Willis is putting it down to international factors like the Iran war and shipping disruptions in the Strait of Hormuz.
2: Donald Trump has certainly made things harder. Any economist would fully acknowledge the cause of this high inflation is the international oil shock.
1: Labour MP Rachel Brookings says the party is likely to fully reinstate Mana Whakahono Arohe agreements if elected. The government had originally planned to carry over council partnerships with iwi, giving them say on planning, which are part of the outgoing Resource Management Act. Yesterday it announced it will dump present and future deals. Brookings says it's come as a complete surprise.
3: We've just been through this big process that could have been discussed. We had submissions and we've heard evidence about how well the Mana Whakahono Arohe agreements can work.
1: Rewiring Aotearoa says ambition is what's missing from our energy sector. The Green Party is campaigning on a state-owned power company called Kiwi Power, which will focus on building reliable capacity like hydro and biomass. It says it'll cost about $980 million over 4 years. Rewiring Aotearoa CEO Mike Casey says the company is a good alternative to the government's proposed LNG terminal.
4: I just feel like the Greens have really shaved off their dreadlocks on this one. There's also some really well thought through energy policy around how we price the energy system and make it cheaper for New Zealanders.
1: That's news.
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1: Hi team, good afternoon. Welcome into the platform. Good to have your company here. 0800 332 283 is the number to get in touch with the show. I understand, look, very quickly, we had some callers that I didn't see you on my system. Was not ignoring you. But I've sorted that out. You know, you plug it off, take it out, turn it off, turn it back on, it's all working. Technology. The government is a step closer to overhauling New Zealand's firearms law, with Parliament's Justice Select Committee recommending the arms bill be passed. And a new independent firearms regulator is expected to begin operating in September, taking day-to-day regulatory decisions away from sworn police officers. The Council of Licensed Firearms Owners has welcomed the move, saying trust between police and licensed firearms owners has collapsed since 2019. But the Firearms Safety Authority has strongly rejected those claims, saying trust in the regulator is increasing and describing Colfo's comments as inflammatory. Colfo's hit back, saying Parliament has effectively backed its position and accusing the regulator of ignoring its concerns about the treatment of law-abiding gun owners. Chair of the Council of Licensed Firearms Owners, Hugh Devereux-Mack, joins us now. I've made you the chair. Are you the chair, Hugh?
2: No, I'm not, but thank you for the promotion. It might be a little upset if he's been voted live on air. I am yet the humble spokesperson.
1: I made the announcement for you. Sorry, Hugh. I should have left that to you. You are indeed the spokesperson for Colfo, and lovely to have you on the show. Thank you so much. Look, I'm going to get to what has been said between Colfo and the FSA shortly. But first up, tell us why your organisation is pleased the new firearms regulator will take day-to-day decisions away from sworn police officers.
2: Well, the key thing is sworn police officers don't have any role to play in the administration of a civilian-based system. We don't see sworn police officers handling driver's licences, for example. When it comes to firearms, they've built a small kingdom for themselves where they handle everything. And that's led to gross inefficiencies, poor training outcomes, as well as long delays when renewing or applying firearms licenses. And that's not their fault. They're not set up for that sort of role within society. They're set up to go after criminals. So by separating them out, that's good for everyone because they get to do what they're good at and leave a regulator to go through and do the paperwork.
1: Yeah. You said trust between licensed firearms owners and police has collapsed since 2019. What changed? Explain it to the audience.
2: I think the initial change was when, in the wake of the Christchurch terror attack, police officers and the government of the time stood up before New Zealand and didn't take any accountability for the failures that they knew they had given a terrorist a firearms license. Instead, they said the laws were to blame, licensed firearms owners are to blame, and painted a law-abiding community with their failings as a scapegoat. That started it. And now the acting sort of head of the Firearm Safety Authority has said that we conduct this improper or non-scientific survey each year that invariably reaches the same conclusion, that we trust the police less. And he's not wrong, actually. That is the finding of our survey, but where he is sort of twisting it is we use the same questionnaire and structure as they do. And we have found that although the trust and confidence in police has dropped, with the administration without bias sitting at around 2.1 out of 10, the trust in the Firearms Safety Authority administration, the non-sworn staff and the regular team who's taken over, that's steadily increased and is still sitting with space to go at 3.58. But that's better than it's been in the past. So that gives us hope to work well and constructively with the new agency once established.
1: Yeah, you're talking about Bruce Bird, who's the Firearms Safety Authority, who did poke, have a go at Colfo's, he called a non-scientific Facebook questionnaire. That is just what you were talking about. But your surveys that you've pointed out are statistically robust, and the Parliament's Justice Select Committee effectively agreed with your concern. So why do you think the regulator still dismisses your findings?
2: We know that police have put in a strong bid to the Select Committee, which has obviously been rejected, to maintain control of the entire system. So there's potentially a sort of self-preservation aspect going on there. But the funny thing that I enjoyed was instead of attacking the message, and the points that we'd made around bullying and everything else, he decided to go after the survey, which, as we mentioned, follows their own platform. Yeah. Now, if they were very confident that our numbers are incorrect and sort of they're more trusted, we only were able to survey around 1,500 licensed firearms owners. And we admit that's not many, but it's the most we can.
1: Yeah.
2: If they want to know the true factor, they have every licensed firearms owners, all 220-something thousand of us. They have our details. They could send a survey out to everyone, but the statistics behind us, the submission process for the arms bill, the submission process on the register, and of course, the select committee's own findings say probably the outcome is going to align more closely with us, which is why they cherry pick their own survey every year rather than asking the majority.
1: And you have used words, Hugh, like bullying and standover tactics. Can you give us some examples of what you're talking about?
2: Yeah, so a very clear one is at some point after 2019, prior to that, police used to have a really good working relationship with clubs, rangers, and licensed firearms owners ourselves. If there was an issue, they'd normally give you a phone call and organize a time to come around, have a cup of tea and a conversation with you. That level of trust or goodwill has largely evaporated since. So if an incident or they want to talk to a licensed firearms owner, they will typically turn up without any notice and armed. It's a very different experience as a member of the public being faced with armed police over what could be as little as a comment on Facebook, which we've seen a Nob Audi case a year or two ago. We've seen the recent Tamaki situation where they've sent multiple armed police to seize his firearms in front of his family.
1: What did you make of that?
2: Those are just very...
1: Hugh, just as I'm sorry to butt in.
2: Oh,
1: how over the top was that?
2: It's an interesting one.
1: I think, personally.
2: It is not over the top from what Colfo has come to expect of the police response to law-abiding people. Now, we as a council won't pass judgment on whether Brian Tamaki did cross the line or not, because in this period of suspension where he's in, that's up to the authorities to figure out. It's right for them potentially to take a license off and say, look, we need to look at this. They probably could have done it in a more polite way, given he wasn't actually a threat to anybody. He wasn't directly saying he was going to do harm. They could have gone around, had the cup of tea, said, look, we need to take your license and take the guns temporarily while we look into this and reassess if you're fit and proper or not. That is how it would have gone prior to 2019. Since then, we've now, and the public has now seen what licensed firearms owners expect to happen by default.
1: So basically you're saying, you know, licensed firearm owners are being treated, not all, but some, like potential criminals rather than law-abiding people.
2: Yes.
1: Yeah.
2: Yeah, and that's not just our saying. So that's the Law Society's findings. That was a reverse onus in the law that said licensed firearms owners are treated as guilty and must prove ourselves to be innocent rather than the treatment of everyone else, which is innocent until proven guilty under the law, which means we have fewer protections. We have warrantless raids on our house. We have fewer protections under the law currently than criminals who are known gang associates do. And that's a really surprising fact to many New Zealanders.
1: Wow, that is surprising. And just to go back on something you said, do you believe that that when I was talking about the FSA, you know, why are they treating Colfo like this or saying these things? Do you believe that they've been attempting to exert their influence over on our lawmakers to make rules more restrictive on law-abiding people?
2: Yeah, absolutely. And we've seen that in OIAs that Colfo's found with them trying to influence everything from making certain action types and firearms more restricted, trying to explore putting the number of how many firearms people are allowed to own and limiting sort of a whole range of things around clubs and ranges. The reason I think that we need to separate this conversation is remembering Superintendent Bird is a sworn member of the police. He's not necessarily representative of the Firearms Safety Authority in the context that we've been working with them and in the new one. So he's bringing a very, Minister McKee's words, a blue shirt approach to this rather than a civilian approach.
1: Yeah. But a new independent firearms regulator is expected to begin operating in September, correct?
2: Yes, I believe they're going to be called the Firearms Safety and Education New Zealand.
1: Oh, okay. And if they get it right, what does success look like? What are you hoping to see?
2: That's an amazing question. So success for us would look like a working relationship where both parties can come to the table and discuss what good firearms laws look like using experts from each of the shooting disciplines, from COLFO, from the Deerstalkers, people who are in it day to day, and being willing to listen to both points so that we can ultimately achieve a goal, which is fewer firearms deaths in New Zealand and a balance of finding what fair and effective laws would be. So balancing my right and our rights as firearms owners with the public feeling safe and knowing that actually firearm sports can grow in New Zealand and we can continue our proud tradition that we've had since we were first established as a nation.
1: Yeah, right. While I've got you, Hugh.
2: Big goal.
1: Yeah, it's a big goal. Hey, you got to start somewhere, right? And you've got the fabulous Nicole McKee. While I've got you, I just wanted to ask you about another issue that you have raised recently. Again, with the Firearm Safety Authority, they've announced a new community firearm safety trainer program. And COLFO says it's effectively asking volunteers to do a job taxpayers if they've already spent millions funding. Can you explain it to us? What's your issue with this new training program?
2: So the first thing to say is we are really supportive of using community trainers because that is, as we say, getting experts in the room who are passionate and committed. The problem is, and this system has been run before, prior to under the Mountain Safety Council, and there's a whole history there. But essentially, it was run by volunteers who loved it and they were very skilled and talented at what they did. Mm. Police and MSC decided they didn't want to do that, so police brought it in-house under the FSA, trying to run it themselves. They've realized they can't do it as efficiently as volunteers, and so now they want to go back to giving it back to volunteers. But they're saying no one's costs will be covered, so if you have to take time off work to do this duty to the country, you won't have any mileage for your car covered, no petrol, no accommodation. The training you have to done is all at your own expenses. And so that's one issue, is you're asking volunteers to do this role that professionals have been doing for the last couple of years, although not that successfully. But then on top of that, we also have the issue of what happens if you can't find volunteers in rural parts of New Zealand? If you're in Gore, for example, and you haven't got a local volunteer there, how do you train up new firearms owners there and make sure that they're operating in a safe way? So those questions still need to be worked through, but it is a positive step. It's just the first step of a longer path.
1: I see that you said before 2017, who was delivering this training? It was the volunteers. And why do you think the system worked better?
2: I think the system worked better because there was a real sense of community and trust. And this comes down to the breakdown of the relationship since police and FSA have been intertwined.
1: Yeah.
2: People don't trust the police, so they don't want to work with them. And they have this sort of, I don't want to work and do the police's job. I don't feel safe as myself going and reporting issues to the police because it might come back on me and might be used to threaten my license in future. I think once they're out of it and the relationship is allowed to repair with the new FSENZ, I'm going to have to get used to that acronym, I think at that point we'll be off to at least the better start of a new foundation or a new future.
1: Are you saying that the volunteers should be paid or at least have costs covered?
2: The majority of the community are actually happy to volunteer and do this. But I think if you really want to talk about building a relationship and valuing the input that these volunteers have, covering their costs at a basic level, it's going to be peanuts for a massive authority that spent millions of dollars on this. Let's say you put aside $200,000 a year, that'd probably cover the cost for the majority of volunteers around the country. And that's less than one full-time salary at a government agency.
1: Yeah. If you don't mind, Hugh, I've got one of my listeners has texted in and she says that she disagrees with what you were saying. This is in our previous topic. I have a friend who is a firearms vetter. Nobody would do a better job. It often takes someone with the police service and knowledge, and I had 40 years police employee experience to do this job effectively. She assesses the home environment and relationships and to build rapport with people. There's definitely two sides to the story. It's not an easy job if the vetter does a good job. That's from Gail.
2: Completely agree with Gail, actually. We love the vetters who are, they have the experience in the police, but they're no longer sworn officers. That experience is invaluable. The issue we have with separating the police from it is the decision-making and the sworn officers. they have a level of power imbalance over licensed firearms owners, and their training is not dealing with law-abiding people anymore. When you become a vetter or you go into that civilian handling, you have a series of retraining and your mind shifts breaks from are these people criminals to actually these are now people who are purchasing a service essentially in their licensing process and should be treated with a level of respect that is not necessarily the first response for police who may be hardened by dealing with criminals on a day-to-day basis. Right. Hopefully that makes sense.
1: Yeah, no.
2: So we love our vetters and they do a great job most of the time.
1: No, that's cool. I'm glad you're open to answering that. Well, thank you, Hugh. And I don't know if you want to comment on this. He's like, Leah, you can't just throw things at me. Of course, Nicole McKee, ACT Party, now deputy leader, newly minted, and she has been the driving force, you know, behind overhauling our firearms laws. And I don't know if you saw it, that their newly minted Paul Henry, who's joined ACT, was interviewed during the week, and I think one of the reporters put gun laws up at him, asked him about where he sat, and he said that he didn't think that New Zealand needed the automatic weapons. He's fallen into that American
2: semi-automatic.
1: He didn't think we need them, and I thought, oh, Paul, I think firstly you should have said maybe. Well, I'll leave that to my deputy leader, Nicole McKee, because this is her expertise. It's kind of fallen out of step. I mean, nothing, they haven't come out and said anything, of course. Maybe it's just your first kind of week in there getting your feet under the desk of what you can and can't say. But he's obviously got very different ideas.
2: No, so the interesting thing there was we wrote to him immediately after we were sent that by a number of our members saying, hey, please clarify your comment.
1: Oh, good on you.
2: And he came back very quickly, and my guess is his deputy leader might have had a conversation, and he came back with a very nice response, which was basically, I got caught out on my first day by a journalist where I was speaking more broadly about the American situation and how we didn't want to replicate that here.
1: Right.
2: Colfo is very much on the same lines of that. Like, we want good gun laws in New Zealand. That's point blank why we exist.
1: Yeah.
2: But he then said, look, actually, now that I understand it a little bit better, I won't cross the floor on this because actually I believe in liberty first off. And he's now come into party lines. Interestingly, we also wrote to Stuart Nash, who's running for New Zealand First, giving him the opportunity to clarify his previous positions, which under the Ardern government, he said there was no reason ever to have them. But now that he's looking to run for New Zealand First, we said, hey, have you changed your perspective on this? I think people are inquiring minds are asking.
1: Sure.
2: And he's come back saying he doesn't really have a view on it yet, and he'll be defaulting to the party lines and whatever NZ First's view is. So while Paul Henry was very quick to come forward and say, actually, I put my hand up, I got this wrong, I've changed my mind, I've been educated, which is remarkably refreshing. The other side...
1: he's fallen
2: was
1: back
2: more
1: on his
2: evasive
1: political.
2: In their answers, so we look forward to asking New Zealand First that question more specifically.
1: No, good on you. Just don't ask Stuart Nash what a woman is. Anyway, I'll leave that with you. Thank you, Hugh. That's a different topic altogether. Thank you so much. I appreciate your time. That is Hugh Devereaux-Mack, spokesperson for COLFO, the Council of Licensed Firearms Owners. I made him the chair before, gave him a little bit of a boost. But great to talk to Hugh about a couple of things. Gail's come back. She said, look, Leah, my friend was a sworn police officer, and some other vetters also have previous experience as sworn officers. All right. Someone else said, Leah, Bruce Bird should really keep his head down. That's all I got. What? Hey, what? Not a threat. And Leah, hi, read that top pamphlet you've received. They expose their left-wing roots by being concerned over lobbying by big corporations, but never get concerned over lobbying by left-wing NGOs such as Greenpeace, Royal Forest and Bird, etc. I think the big corporations are well outnumbered by the 29,000 NGOs and charities in New Zealand, 8,000 of which are funded by the government, i.e. us. Well said, Hugh. Thank you very much. Well, I'm keeping this. You know, I'm keeping all my pamphlets that come through over this. Interesting to read the back. It's funny, my husband cleared the letterbox and he kept it on the bench for me to see. I know fully well he didn't just throw it out. He wanted me to read it. So I'm going to keep all of them. because you never know when I might run out of toilet paper. Anyway, we are back shortly on The Platform.
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0: Leah Panapa on The Platform.
1: Oh dear, I am here. Sorry, I've actually been caught out putting on lipstick. Would you believe it? I was talking to Kelly, and I blame Kelly. And
8: I deny everything.
1: We were having quite the conversation about really something were. I did yesterday after work, which we will save for later on the show. And to quote my producer, because she said it, that we'll do it at the end, so that if there's complaints, we won't see them. Is that what she said?
8: Yeah, I said if anyone wants to complain about the yarn that we're going to spin at the end, we'll be going on our way home, or you'll be gone. Yeah. We won't see the texts after 4 o'clock.
1: And I don't think it should get people upset. It's a, you know, it's part of what you have to do when you go to the doctor.
8: It's all part of being a woman.
1: And when you're a woman. And we'll leave it there. This is called what you call in the industry teasing. And you'll just have to hang around for it. But as usual, Kelly comes out with some great one-liners, which we cannot put on.
8: I'm much funnier off here. Yeah.
1: You are hilarious. I mean, I've always said that, you know, I mean, what I love about many things about The Platform is we can say things that, I mean, there's no way I used to be able to, I could talk about in my previous life, same as you, Kelly.
8: Mm.
1: But still there's a line.
8: We have an air of respect for the listenership. Yeah, you know, we want to keep you here.
1: We don't want to be too, you know. But sometimes we are far funny and crass or off air. That's for sure. Anyway, right. Hey, look. I want to get your thoughts on this one. What I'm about to tell you will be like, oh yeah, no, that's not. Will that affect us? Well, it could. So So there's a new traffic technology. This will get Kelly interested because she's a traffic lady. She's the fox. There's new traffic technology that's going to be trialled by the city of Moreton Bay. Now, this is in Brisbane. This is north of Brizzy in a place called Petrie. At first, this might sound like a small transport story, but it raises questions about safety and who gets priority on the road. And if this trial works, similar systems may be used in other Aussie towns. And as a country, we do tend to look across the ditch. And we too may want AI traffic lights. AI's everywhere. At every traffic intersection, cars, buses, cyclists and pedestrians compete for time. A conventional traffic light is like the kitchen timer with a few settings. Road sensors may change some timings, but the lights still follow a set of rules. This can leave an empty road on green while a long queue waits at red. Oh, and I hate that. Don't you hate that? Like, I hate that. Anyway, it's not always smart. Basically, it's just not smart. An AI traffic light is more like a referee watching the intersection and adjusting the timing. It can use sensors and traffic data to see where cars, buses, cyclists, and pedestrians are. It may also use past traffic patterns and outside data, such as weather or major events. It can then change the signal in real time based on what is happening and what may happen next. It may give more green time to a busy road, let a bus move first, or give school kids longer to cross. Oh, please don't do that. Jeez. I live across from a school. They get enough time to cross the road. Anyway, these systems can have real benefits. In the United States, for example, Pittsburgh has piloted AI traffic lights. And get this, they've cut traffic time, travel time, by 25%. Waiting time by 40% and estimated emissions, well, if you're one of those that are worried about emissions, by more than 20%. This is all done by AI. So who gets priority and what could go wrong? The hard part is not only using data and AI technology, it is deciding whose time matters most. So imagine a school intersection, say it's, 8 o'clock. Cars are lining up, a bus full of kids are waiting, some students need to cross the road, a cyclist is also waiting. The AI may help reduce waiting time, but it still chooses who gets priority. Should it move cars faster? Should it give kids more time to cross? Let one full bus go before several private cars can go? Traffic lights do more than managing traffic. They shape behaviour by essentially rewarding some ways of moving and making others wait. If cars always get priority, more people may keep driving. If buses, cyclists and pedestrians get better treatment, the city may slowly become less car dependent. Oh my gosh, imagine if the Greens got a hold of this. In this sense, an AI traffic light is not only a technical tool, it could become a quiet urban planner. Just think about that. Cybersecurity, of course, is another challenge. Connected traffic lights can become targets for hackers. We've all seen the movies, you know, they've got that young hacker in and someone's driving along in the getaway car and they're like, quick, change the lights. And the hacker's back in their little dungeon with a little, they're normally eating Cheetos and they're really, I don't know, cool looking but not quite cool looking. And they're tapping away, I got it. And then it's green, like, come on. Apparently that can happen. A bad actor could try to change signal timings, create traffic jams or make two directions move at unsafe times. And this, of course, could cause not just confusion but accidents. Back to, in the US, researchers studied a network of 100 traffic lights and carried out attacks

there's signs up already at 30, goes down to 35, you know, during drop off and pickup. Otherwise, it's 50 during the day. So they've already decided, because there's a school here, that the speed goes down at a certain time. Near a school, as I said, safety may be more important than speed. On a busy bus route, public transport may need priority. And in a shopping area, pedestrians may need more time. Councils should explain these choices to the public. People should know when what data is collected, how the system is tested, and who is responsible if something goes wrong. And then to reduce cyber security risk, councils need to regularly test and monitor the system. Traffic lights should also have a safe backup mode that returns them to fixed timing if the AI fails or it is hacked or attacked. Human operators must be able to take control during an emergency. This is what we're hearing about AI with everything, isn't it? AI in health, AI in education, AI in business. Now, traffic light system, we still need human operators at the end of the day. The best AI traffic light is not one that only moves cars faster. It is the one that acts as a fair referee with good data, clear rules, and a human ready to step in. So here in New Zealand, we use a combination of timers, sensors, and computer-controlled signal plans. I had to kind of look up how this generally works. I always feel like I'm the one that gets stuck on the longest time. I spend most of my time sitting there going, is this the longest light phase in the world? I've been here for I feel like I've been there about half an hour. Cars just keep going, vroom, vroom, vroom. Fine, give me a green, man, give me a... And then they give you a green, and how many cars got away? Two. And it goes orange again. What's that about? Anyway, that's how it works. Fixed time, this is how I did look it up, how it worked. Fixed time intersections, these are the simplest. The lights follow a program cycle. North-south traffic gets 45 seconds. All red, 2 seconds. East-west traffic, 45 seconds. Pedestrian crossing when requested. This works well when traffic volumes are predictable. Then there's vehicle detectors. Many intersections now have sensors, of course, that detect a vehicle waiting, except somehow they don't seem to detect mine. These are usually, because it's my car's so old, now it's 20 years old, they're built into, like, they just can't see my car anymore. These are usually inductive loops that are buried under the road, the rectangular cuts you often see in the asphalt. Radar or video cameras at the newer intersections. If no one is waiting on a side street, the main road may stay green for longer. If a vehicle arrives on the side road, the controller knows to give it a green when it's safe. And then there's pedestrian crosses as well, which are part of the system. And most crossings require you to push a button, of course. The system then fits a pedestrian phase into the sequence when it's safely to do so. That's quite clever, actually, how it all does this. At very busy intersections, pedestrians get an automatic phase every cycle. And then there is coordinated traffic lights. Cities like Auckland, Wellington, Christchurch, many intersections are linked together. Auckland's not linked with Wellington, and Wellington's not linked with Christchurch. That's not what I mean. Instead of acting independently, they're coordinated so that traffic moving at the speed limit can ride the green wave, which means congestion is reduced, supposedly, and fewer vehicles stop unnecessarily. There's also priority for buses and emergency vehicles. Some intersections already give priority to the bus, to emergency vehicles, and occasionally freight vehicles. I've got to admit, I didn't quite know that. Didn't realise that they sense them and they get priority. For example, a bus approaching may send a signal asking for a slightly longer green. Or an earlier green. Is that right? Got high then. Emergency green. Is that right? Got high then. Emergency vehicles can also trigger lights to change to help them through safely. No, I didn't know that. I thought they just can crash through a red anyway, because they do. Now, the answer is, can New Zealand adopt AI? Yes. An AI-controlled system would go a step further by continuously learning from traffic volumes, crashes, weather, special events, school hours, public transport delays. I mean, imagine if we have AI traffic lights and it's suddenly it's just a downpour. It's winter.

weather, and people are going to, say, the All Blacks at Eden Park, and AI traffic lights can take all of that data, and then they know the volumes. They can go back. They can glean how many people have go to these games and from what direction, because they can pull up all of that stuff. AI can do that in a blink. And then they can then preempt what's going to happen. They could also take it from a website that says, you know, sold out at Eden Park. Like over the weekend, we had three big events in Auckland. We had the Warriors, we had the All Blacks, and there was something going on at Spark Arena. Spark, yeah, some concert, I think. So it was chocker in Auckland. Imagine if the lights could coordinate all of that. And if they could do that, where I would like to see them working is on the feeders onto the motorways, because those lights, you know, stop for the lights before you get on the motorway, so that you all kind of like go and who stops at those? Not this girl, you know. But imagine if AI can do that. For example, instead of simply entering a green light because 20 cars are waiting, an AI might recognize there's a school about to finish. A bus is running 5 minutes late. Rain is slowing pedestrians. There's been a crash two intersections away and is diverting traffic. I'll adjust all four nearby intersections to minimise delays, all while keeping pedestrians safe. Sounds like a movie. Sounds like Skynet's taking over. But imagine, it's far beyond what most current New Zealand traffic lights can do today. Today's traffic lights follow rules. AI traffic lights will follow objectives. Humans would still decide the objectives, such as prioritizing safety buses, you know, recognizing congestion, but the AI would constantly work out the best way to achieve them. Quite a big ramble about AI traffic lights, but we all go through traffic lights, and I, for one, think they don't really work as well as they should. And if you could get a system that literally takes on all of those things that I just said, imagine how much quicker we could get by. Until, of course, the Greens come into power and they take over and they just stop us all at the lights. And only buses, cyclists and walkers get to cross, and we'll just be sitting there for hours in our cars. No. Hell no, Leah, keep AI away from anything important or sensitive. That ship has sailed, my friend. They are using AI at Health New Zealand. They are using, doctors are using AI. If you go to the emergency DM, they're using AI to triage people to move. So there's so much, there's no not so much paperwork. They're using AI in education. AI is already here, my friend. It is but a blink away from being in our traffic system. AI makes the suggestion to change lights, but it will still be overseen by a human to make sure it is not compromised. Well, yes, Mike, I did say that. I said you would still need humans to be there. But they've been piloting this in America, and AI has been changing the lights. They're going to pilot it in Australia very soon. Not a threat, Leah. Oh no, this is another one. Just raising that. Bring it. Oh no, that was Bruce. We're back to Bruce. I hear you. Let's change the name of AI Leah into Intelligent Traffic Management System. Not really a bad idea, and cameras and lights can already be hacked, and this could improve security. What you see in the movies is possible. I think it's a good idea, but needs refining. But remember, not all systems would suit 100% of the community. Could it still be useful at intersection for accidents, etc.? Says Dave. I like Dave. You know what, Dave Delaney? You think about things rationally. I like Dave. You know what, Dave Delaney? You think about things rationally, and I think you were right. I think it's why I like this idea. And if it is to happen, my last bit that I said, you know, if AI can recognize and then they think, obviously, it's quicker than humans, it can go, right, you know. School's about to finish. That bus was late. There's been an accident at three intersections up. Tonight's a busy night. You know, and it can like work out what it does, not just at that intersection. I think it's bloody great.

0: then it would be useful for intersection accidents, surely. Clint says, Leah, next thing we know, the traffic lights will let a Greens member through first, says Clint. Well, that's what I said. I was worried that if the Green, you know, if we get this technology in and then we've got the Greens running the place, they will make all cars sit at the lights forever and ever, and only if you're in a bus or public transport or cycling or walking or on a scooter or on a whatever, you know, you'll be allowed to go through. Your thoughts on it, guys? I mean, they're piloting it in Australia in a place called Petrie, north of Brizzy. And if it goes well, they're going to spread it out through Australia. They've been piloting it in America. And, you know, when the world does these things, New Zealand eventually gets it or wants it, isn't it? Especially if Australia's got AI all the time. Why would we not want AI, we're not in charge, but helping with moving our traffic along. I think it's a great idea. Reese goes, Leah, I'll only agree with AI on traffic lights if it prioritises Tangata Whenua. Yes, Reese, of course that's going to be written in. It's a given. It's a given. Nice one, Clint. Hey, Steve.
1: Hey, mate, how are you?
0: I'm good. How are you? I hear you've been a bit weather.
1: Oh, mate, I had that bloody knockdown, see your flat, bloody, similar to what Joel had, the old bloody walking. Yeah, well, come on. Come on.
0: Sorry.
1: Don't go there. Don't go
0: was
1: there.
0: Was it really bad?
1: Our flu is like giving birth to you girls, all right? So we'll just leave it at that.
0: Oh, Steve, that's a big call.
1: It is the call, and we get up out of bed every morning with that flu. Anyhow.
0: Before you move on, Steve, how long were you down for? Did it take you out of work?
1: A
0: week?
1: 2 weeks. 2 weeks.
0: Jeez.
1: 2 weeks. I'm at work now, but I'm just getting over the remnants of it. But yeah,
0: I told you my hubby got it, and he ended up in hospital for a week.
1: I thought that I was going to go into hospital at one stage.
0: That's a bad one. The influenza one is bad this year. Very bad.
1: Yeah, and like talking to the nurses and stuff, they're saying a lot of people are getting it. So, yeah.
0: You poor thing. Anyway, well, I'm glad you're on the mend.
1: I'm back up in bubbly as now, so it's been solved. But with the traffic light thing, I think it's a fantastic idea. I think it's great idea. How many times have you gone through like a new subdivision or something, or something's happening around your area, and a new set of lights getting put up, and what do? Bloody set of lights going up.
0: Yes.
1: You know, that's what goes in my head.
0: Yeah.
1: You know, it's like, some more traffic lights.
0: Yeah.
1: Yeah. And then sometimes you get traffic lights 100 metres up the road and another 100 metres up the road. You're going through traffic lights, traffic lights, traffic lights, and if an AI can sort it out so the traffic runs smoothly, then, you know, it's a no-brainer in my opinion. You know, it's really... Get us all there on time. There's no freaking, you know, as you say, you're sitting at the traffic light and you've got that, you're waiting for that arrow and it seems like 10 minutes and then next minute the arrow turns green, three cars go, turns red again. You're like,
0: What is that about?
1: Exactly.
0: I swear I've got a target on my car that when I get to any lights, they go, Leah's here, make her sit here for about 10 minutes.
1: Yeah. We must have the same target.
0: Yeah.
1: We must have the same target. I feel the same. But, like, it's like, I think with the AI sort of traffic lights where it's monitoring traffic, it's learning from traffic patterns, it's going to also stop a lot of people running red lights too. Because, you get that last person go, I can make it. They run the red light. The light's gone green on the other side, then snap. So,
0: yes.
1: If it can sort of, you can stop that sort of scenario, then it makes no sense. It's a no-brainer. And hey, we all know AI is just getting cleverer and cleverer every freaking day. I think it's a great idea.
0: I mean, if it can do all of that, and we know it can, because it makes, you know, that if it's in, it, there, it's increasingly sophisticated. It'll make, if this was to happen and it goes well in Australia, and then we looked at it. I mean, if it's making decisions in real time, then you're not, and as I read out those stats where they ran it in America in Pittsburgh, and their waiting time, they had a 40% better outcome of people.

0: people not having to sit there unnecessarily because of a timer or someone, however they change their lights over there.
1: Well, that's it. And like the stats that you just read, out before, they were all positive stats. There was no negative in those stats.
0: No.
1: You know? So it's a positive thing. So, yeah, I reckon see how it goes in Brizzy and
0: you know, be the next thing we get here.
1: Yeah.
0: Hey, little question for you, Steve. Like when you pull up and you're about to go, you're going left, so you're already right in the very left lane, and you're about to go left, and just as you get up there, your little arrow goes orange, but you're just almost there. You're almost there, and then it goes red. Are you allowed to sneak around the corner?
1: if you're on the orange and it's goes red while you're halfway through it, you're in the okay. But if you go red, if it goes, if you just hit it and at the time it goes red, then you've got to stop. Yeah. But like if it goes orange and it's orange for that couple of seconds that you can get halfway through and then it turns red, you're in the clear.
0: That's what I think. It's not so dangerous sneaking around. When you're sneaking around when you're going left, you know, you're not crossing any traffic. You know, I'm always aware on an orange that if you're going straight through, you know, don't try and run it, people, because you've got to go through an intersection. But that little left turn when you're right up hard on the left, I don't think we can.
1: Yeah, absolutely. And I think the rule is because of that, because if you are coming up to a set of lights, right, and you're going into the green, and as you cross the green, it turns into orange, that you can't, you emergency brake to stop, that's going to cause an accident behind you. So that's, I think, why that leeway's here.
0: Yeah. Nice. Yeah. We're on the same page. Steve, thanks, my friend. Hey, look, you sound better. Thank you. I'm glad you're on the mend.
1: Thanks, buddy. You take care and we'll talk again later.
0: You too. See you, Steve. The bad flu, virus, influenza this winter. It's like got Sean, got my husband. Steve said it was akin to birth. Oh, dear. By the way, Marlborough is about to lose, well, I don't know when this happens, but their claim as New Zealand's only region without permanent traffic lights. The first set is being installed in Picton's Port for safety, apparently. Has that happened already? Blenheim remains the country's largest town without traffic lights, though pressure is growing to install some there as well. So Blenheim has no permanent, apparently, traffic light controlled intersections. They rely on roundabouts in Blenheim and give way intersections. It's thought to be our largest town without any traffic lights. Am I right on this? Population about 29,000-30,000. And they've got no traffic lights. Hear, hear. Other sizable places with no traffic lights. Masterton. Where are you? No. No, you're not. You live in. You're not far from Masterton, though, Kelly.
2: Oh, about an hour and a half drive or something. Levin has, I think it's like three sets of traffic lights on State Highway 1, Oxford Street,
0: is
2: through
0: that
2: the
0: it?
2: Main thing. Yeah, it's good.
0: And Masterton's apparently got none for 29,000.
2: Isn't it good?
0: No, I think that's fantastic.
2: Because no one goes there. I don't know. Masterton, I mean, it's like Blenheim. My partner Dave's from Blenheim, and he says that obviously the whole thing's bloody, you know, roundabouts, but no one knows how to use them. So it's like...
0: At least, I remember I lived in Taupo for quite a few years back in the late 90s. In the late 80s, sorry, until the early 90s. And we had one set of traffic lights and you could avoid them. Like, you know, you didn't have to go down it. You could go around the other way. And of course, it's all roundabouts. It's still all roundabouts, but they've got more lights now. Although, if you've gone through Taupo lately, they've completely ruined. I don't know what the hell they've done.
2: Yeah.
0: Have you driven?
2: Yeah. Oh, mate.
0: So you used to be able to drive down the, you know, and sweep round and go along the waterfront. You still can, but you now suddenly you turn the corner and you're in a bar. It is very strange. Sorry, Taupo, I don't know what bright button came up with that one, but it's horror, it's ruined it. Havelock North in Hawke's Bay, tacked on to good old Hastings, my stomping ground. It's got about 17,000 people in it. They have repeatedly reject traffic lights in favour of roundabouts. So Havelock North is another place with no traffic lights.
2: I was going to say, my traffic lights in Levin are the only traffic lights on State Highway 1 between Wellington and Auckland now.
0: Oh.
2: Apart so from, actually, in Otaki. Oh, no, see, no, that's not on State Highway 1 anymore. So, yeah, Levin, three sets of lights and no other lights, thanks to expressways and that sort of thing, between Wellington and Auckland. Yeah.
0: Nice.
2: Crazy, yeah.
0: Can you avoid that one in Levin?
2: Yeah. With Levin, the great thing about it is there's it's quite a grid, the streets and stuff around, so you can get off the main stretch, State 1, and just, you know, very easy little detour parallel to it with on either side of the highway. So, yeah, you can avoid all that.
0: Nice.
2: Great, eh?
0: Nice. Great, eh?
2: Just bypass Levin. It's a great thing to do. I recommend it.
0: I'll remember that next time I come to see you. I'll just bypass Levin.
2: Do that.
0: G'day, Wayne. How are you? You're in Blenheim, aren't you?
3: Yeah. I'm in roundabout Central. The traffic lights are big. That's big. That's a different place. You know, we've just got roundabouts, even with the main trunk line going through the middle of one. So when the train comes through the middle of the roundabout on State Highway 1, makes for interesting. It'd be nice to have traffic lights, but somebody decided, I think, roundabouts were cheaper. But yeah, they sort of suddenly populated every intersection, turned into a roundabout.
0: I personally don't mind them. I quite like them better than traffic lights, but I get it if you're inundated with roundabouts, it probably is a bit too much.
3: Oh well, like on State Highway 1, you go through the big one with the train track through the middle of it, and then you go about 150 yards down, there's another one, about another 200 yards and there's another one, and and the big problem with roundabouts is, you know, everybody sort of doesn't really get them, and you've sort of got to watch everybody because you have no clues what the other person's thinking. Whereas with a good old set of traffic lights, it's green, it's green, it's red, it's red, you know?
0: Even the most challenged knows what that means, hopefully.
3: There's some people your roundabouts do sharpen your driving up because you've got to develop, you know, telepathy to understand what's going through some people's minds. We are the roundabout capital.
0: Yoo-hoo! I think that's quite cool, Wayne. And in fact, B is going to move there soon. She says, one more reason to move to Blenheim. Can't bloody wait.
3: Who's B?
0: She's one of the platform listeners, and she's keen to get to Blenheim.
3: I've said to Sean, you know, Blenheim's a better place than Wellington to run the platform, and it, you know, bypasses Palmerston North. So
0: And
3: you've got all the wineries, so you could come down too. Drier climate, better for your hubby, so he doesn't get crook.
0: I want to hit the south, you know that, Wayne. Don't worry, I'm all for it, to be honest. Hey, look, my friend, I've got to get into our last air break. Thank you so much. Very quickly, Blair says, Leah, although you've put Leon, but that's all right. You want to go up to the traffic lights on Bank Street in Whangarei. There are ridiculously long waits with lots of cars on the red lights and no one on the green. Awesome. Hey, what? And yes, Leah, we've only got one set of traffic lights in Gizzy, and I prefer roundabouts, says Karen. All right, we are back shortly on the platform.
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1: In this update, Finance Minister Nicola Willis says the government can only do so much to limit inflation. Annual inflation has reached 4.1%, up from 3.1% 3 months ago, almost entirely due to surging fuel and energy costs. Willis says domestically driven inflation is coming down, but international effects are out of our hands.
2: I do not control Donald Trump. I do not control the Ayatollahs. If I could, I would do everything I could to bring peace to our land so that you had cheaper prices at the pump.
1: A Māori landowners network says iwi council partnerships improve local decision making. The government has announced more change to its Resource Management Act reforms, with a plan to throw out mana whakahono arohe, which were allowed under the current RMA. It's arguing they've gone beyond their intended scope into co-governance territory. Tai Rāwhiti Whenua Charitable Trust Chief Executive Hilton Collier says the deals help avoid future disagreements on land and water usage.
3: Always better to be having these discussions when we're at a time of peace, not in a time of war, metaphorically speaking.
1: Attorney General Chris Bishop says the report on Tom Phillips and his children is likely to need redacting before it's released publicly. The inquiry's goal was identifying whether government agencies took all possible steps to protect the Phillips children, who lived on the run with their father in Maraukopa bushland for 4 years until he died in a police shootout. Bishop says he aims to publicly release the report by mid-August, but any law change would take longer.
4: Highly unlikely it would be able to be done before the election. Almost impossible. But also it may not call for legislative change.
1: Cutting the wait for the election result is behind the government's changes to voter enrolments. For the first time, people won't be able to enrol on election day, with the cut-off set for October the 25th, 2 weeks before voters head to the polls. Labour says the change could make it harder for people to vote. Justice Minister Paul Goldsmith says the official result used to take about 2 weeks, but without the changes, this year's could have taken up to four.
5: Because we've got all these late enrolments leading to a complicated arrangement, which is what the officials warned would happen when Labour made the change, and that's why we're winding it back.
1: That's news.
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1: How you going, team? Good to have your company here today on the platform. Leah Parnapper with you. Producer Kelly here as well. The number to get in touch about anything we have talked about today, maybe there's something else you would like to bring up, 0800 3322 83 50 50 is the text. Now, the latest food price index is out showing overall food prices were up 2.5% over the year to June, while fruit and vegetable prices rose 2.3% between May and June, making them the biggest contributor to the monthly increase. Despite that, the New Zealand Vegetable Council says winter veg is still among the best bargains in the supermarket. Seasonal favourites like your pumpkin, carrots, parsnips, cabbage, silverbeet, kale are plentiful and affordable this winter. But the industry says growers are under increasing pressure with rising costs and recent resource consent decisions in key growing regions like Pukekohe, South Auckland there, and Hurawhenua, making it harder to invest and potentially threatening New Zealand's long-term food security. The Veggie Council is calling for regulatory changes to make it easier for growers to keep producing food close to where people live. Chair of Vegetable New Zealand is John Murphy, and he's with us now. John, good afternoon. Great to see you.
2: Good to see you too, Leah.
1: The latest food price index, as I just said, overall food prices 2.5% in the past year. Fruit and vegetables rose 2.3% between May and June. Yet you're saying winter vegetable prices are still great value. Can you help us make sense of that?
2: Yeah, absolutely. So if you look at the trend over the last year, vegetable prices are up 0.1%. So not 1%, 0.1%. Mm. And just in the news bulletin then, you would have heard that headline inflation is at 4.1%. Yeah. So actually we're doing a bit. So the little bit over 2% there reflects more seasonal happenings, if you like. But 0.1 is actually us doing a very good job on the back of our costs actually going up a lot more than that.
1: Yeah, I want to get to that too. Where are we getting the best bang for our buck at the moment, John, in our in the veggie aisle this winter?
2: Oh, there's a lot of opportunity for buying well at the moment, and as you just pointed out, there's really good supply of those traditional winter vegetables like your pumpkin and your cabbage, etc. Yeah. Even things like broccoli and cauliflower, which can be up and down based on weather, are in really good supply right now. So they're looking really, really good. Some really good buying out there.
1: Yeah, I must admit, because I went shopping recently and love my vegetables, and I was quite impressed that the cauliflower particularly is still at quite a reasonable price. You know, they got up to, what was it last year? The horrific like $9 in some places. And you can get a good collie still for about $4, which I still think is quite good. And same with the broccoli, is a pretty good price.
2: Yeah, I agree. And if you look at the eating that you get out of a cauliflower, even at the higher prices that they can get to, there's still a lot of meals in it. But in terms of the nutrition as well, very, very good.
1: Yeah.
2: And so if you look at more of the whole meal, the contribution from vegetables gets a little bit of stick sometimes as well, and yeah. I think that's because people see vegetables as so important. Yeah. That's what we like to think. And of course, as growers, our job's to get them out there and to keep the plate looking healthy and to keep providing vegetables for New Zealanders.
1: So, John, you did mention that, you know, growers are there is still rising costs. Are growers absorbing them? How much is that hurting the bottom line?
2: Yeah, it has hurt, and as you know, those worldwide effects, particularly affecting fuel and fertiliser prices, have bitten. And I was doing a little bit of research this morning, and I see Westpac estimate that farm inflation will be around 7% this year. So again, that's higher than headline inflation. That's mainly driven by fuel and fertiliser.
1: Yeah.
2: For vegetable growers, it is a little bit of a special case in that if our crops at a particular part of the season, we can't put the tractors away or stop putting inputs on our crops. We need to see it through to harvest. Oh. And so we need to be able to adjust. Yeah. And so quite often we have to keep spending and keep using those inputs. So that has been a challenge. But I think that the figure 0.1% shows that our growers have been pretty dedicated and we've copped it on the cost front, but we've still managed to keep providing fresh, healthy food for Kiwis. So that's a good thing for the country.
1: So I thought that it would be fuel and fertilizer, wouldn't it? It's been the biggest cost, big thanks to the Middle East conflict, and it looks like it's not stopping anytime soon, regardless of what, you know, the president might say. What does that mean for growers? How do they obviously have to work seasonally, work forward? How have your members coped with that?
2: I think we really have to focus on what we can control, and waiting on fuel prices is probably akin to us worrying about the weather. We can adjust somewhat, but we actually have to deal with all the things that are in our control, and that's similar to with what we advocate for with government as well. We're really interested in what we can control, and that's why I've spoken to you some time ago about resource management settings.
1: And how that's really key
2: for us as well.
1: Just before we do get to that, John, you mentioned the weather. Look, it's the done thing or it's the in thing that, you know, whenever you see on the news or the media, like to say, you know, this was the storm of 100 years and this is, we've never seen flooding like this. And then, you know, 2 weeks later, we've never seen flooding like this. But you're out in it all the time and the farmers are, the growers are. Are we getting more unpredictable weather? Or in a winter cycle, is this what we get?
2: A little bit of column A, a little bit of column B, I think. It's tempting when you have a big weather event come through your province to think that it's worse than it's ever been. And look, I think there have been some pretty dramatic storms even recently. But if you look back further to the floods in Auckland and Cyclone Gabrielle, so that was Cyclone Hale, wasn't it? Recently, just even over the last month, I'm based in Marlborough and our connection to Christchurch was severed for about a week there as well. That adds complication. And the growers in those areas did suffer a little. And I know for a fact I've seen pictures of tractors with full trailers of broccoli on the back coming out of the Kokoda area, destined for Christchurch. And those growers are out there in all weather, navigating floods and things like that. So they've done a pretty good job of it. I think that ultimately that's why we need a national food approach. Because when one area gets hit with a particular event, we have national coverage and we can keep filling those supermarket shelves. And I think that we've perhaps become a little bit complacent about that, but it really got brought home during lockdowns and over the COVID period. Shelves did start to empty out of product and it was harder to move product around. There's some areas where it's easier for us to grow things, and there's others that we need as a backstop if we have a major storm come through. So it's not a simple thing, but at the moment it's working. The question is whether we can have a stable outlook looking forward.
1: Yeah, and it could work better. John, can we talk about the concerns that you have around resource consents? I know that we, as you said, we have spoken about this before, but explain what's happening that has been happening or is happening that can make growers nervous.
2: Well, I'd note that the Resource Management Act a lot of that detail has just dropped yesterday, and so our team's getting through
1: going
2: the detail
1: through
2: of that now.
1: Yes,
2: that's, you're talking about 1,500 pages of select committee reports as well, so there's a lot to that.
1: It's never short, is it, John?
2: No, it's not. Pleasingly, food production has been identified as an important area, And that's really step one. It's obvious to all of us that should fresh, healthy production of food should be prioritised. So that's great. We will get more detail and legislation over the next year.
1: Yeah.
2: And that's important. So at the same time, there's some real nervousness about when those reforms will come through and how tied we'll be to current plan changes that are on the cusp of being operationalised. So that is a worry. And we're advocating for all parties to be sensible about that, because it will be quite a mess if you have rules that aren't practical that are put in place right as a new system comes into being as well. A lot to that, but ultimately, as growers of fresh, healthy food, vegetable growers need the ability to rotate their crops within a region. That is better for our growing practices, that is better for the environment, that allows us to look after soil, and allows us to keep shelves full of fresh, healthy food. So that's really something that we need to make sure happens. We're really keen to work with partners to make that happen. But we need some practical nous brought to the discussion as well. And I think we're doing that. So bring on the RMA reforms. We're looking forward to seeing the detail. The government seems to have heard it, but a lot more to land over the next year. You know, that's past the next election as well. And I would say that we never talk to any regulator or politician who doesn't agree with us that Kiwis need fresh, healthy food. And so what we're saying is let's work on practical rules so that we can do that.
1: So the New Zealand vegetable sector launched its election manifesto and as part of this national food approach, in that, what was in your manifesto?
2: So we talked to RMA settings that, and really that's about right to farm, consent to grow, and whether it's practical for us to get a consent or not. So we need to achieve that. One of the headlines there that's probably a little bit concerning is that currently 7% of New Zealand adults eat as many vegetables as they should for their health and well-being.
1: So
2: 7% do. So 93%.
1: Jeez, what?
2: Yeah, so we need to change that. So that's clearly an issue that we need to address as a country. And the consequences of that are vast and ongoing into our future. So we need to turn that around.
1: Yeah.
2: We think that starts by being able to produce the food properly, but it's also a matter of actually changing the way that people think about their diets as well. So we're working on that, and we're constantly calling for Kiwis to add one vegetable to their day. We're not asking people to completely upend their life in one go. But add one more, and you'll be there before you know, and we'll all be healthier and happier for it.
1: That freaks me out, John. I did not realise it was so low, 7%. I mean, I'm in the city and I still see vegetables everywhere, you know, like supermarket. It's the first thing you walk into. We've got Asian, lots of Asian supermarkets that there's just veggies all out the front. Markets are the biggest thing, the coolest thing. Everyone goes to a market in the weekend to get our fresh fruit. About 7%. Wow. That's quite shocking.
2: It is, and it seems somewhat of an unattainable goal to bring that up when you get to that level. But the reality is we grow beautiful, fresh, healthy food here. So there's no reason that we should be getting it out to our people. And we've got to help people learn how to cook better and make it easier for them to get that food and prepare it. So we're working on that. But there's a bit of a challenge there for all of us. And another area we've talked about is having access to crop protection tools. So we really need to have access to those tools so that we can farm more productively. And again, that means that into the future we can invest in being more productive, continuing to produce well, and actually staying viable in our own right as well. So those are some of the
1: things that you wanted, yeah. I mean, were you concerned, but you said the RMA may change this, will change it, no doubt. Well, you'd mentioned, I think, we talked about places like, and I said my introduction, Pukekohe and Orawhenua. Well, these regions are important for vegetable supply. Was there a chance that they were going to be what, more houses built on arable land? Or was it getting harder for growers to expand existing farms? What was there an issue there?
2: The issue is more that is viability of vegetable growing itself. If vegetable growing itself is viable, then looking to other options isn't as much of an issue. So the root cause of the issue is that it's becoming very difficult to get an appropriate consent to farm in those areas.
1: Right.
2: And in fact, it's nigh on impossible under the rules that have been written. Mm. Basically, what that comes down to is that vegetable growing is a little bit different in that we rotate our fields aggressively, and that's to balance the nutrients that we use and to look after our soils, etc. And so we need to do that. That's not a nice to have, that's a need to be able to do that.
1: Yes.
2: Now, if every time we move our field, we need to go through jump through hoops that are extremely exacting, then it becomes very difficult to do it. The more we limit that area that we can rotate over, the worse crops we get, and then we're in a spiral where our businesses just can't survive because our crops don't. That's the big issue. Now, if we have a block of land that we can't grow a crop on effectively, then we need to look to other options. And that's where you may see housing development and so forth be prioritised.
1: Yes.
2: We're not actually against development of housing. We see shelter is very important for people. Housing's very important.
1: Of course.
2: But so is food. So we need to see how it fits in well together.
1: But we
2: talk about enabling legislation that enables us to do things well, rather than restricting people to have to do something particular on their piece of land.
1: And John, you know, New Zealand just simply can't import more vegetables, can we? I mean, is that a realistic option?
2: Not for all of the food that we are talking about. So fresh vegetables are, again, a little bit special, and they don't ship particularly
1: well
2: or keep
1: well
2: for a long time. So fresh is best for those vegetables, and they're not. We do have our cousins in the processed vegetable area, and their products ship somewhat better. And that's actually part of the issue as well, in that food that perhaps isn't grown to the same standard is able to come across our borders and be shipped in as well because it stores better and so on. I think it's about a mix, and I defy you to find anyone who thinks that New Zealand food isn't some of the best in the world. We do it very well here. The reality is that shipping in food from overseas, the broccolis and the cabbage and products like that will not be of the same standard and will likely be more expensive and cause more waste.
1: Why would we do it? What about, and like you said, we grow the best here anyway. What about our food security? Is New Zealand at risk of taking its ability to grow its own food for granted?
2: I think it is. And I think we need to acknowledge that we feed a massive population around the world with particular products. And our growers are very proud of what our colleagues growing kiwi fruit or producing milk and cheese and beef and lamb are doing around the world. But life's about having your balance right, and we can't survive on cheese for breakfast, lunch and dinner.
1: Can't afford to, John.
2: We need those products doing well and competing well on the international stage to fire the country and to do well as an economy. And we're very aware of that. However, having the right food available to our people is very important as well. And actually, it's not a difficult equation, really. If we're enabled to go out and grow the fresh, healthy food that we can, then we can supply New Zealand and do well from that.
1: And what about, I don't know if I've asked you about the workforce, John. What is, we've talked about difficulties of cost and such, and RMA and what's going to come out of that, but is there any concern with future workforce? Are there more, I don't know, it's like farmers, you know, with beef and lamb, you know, they leave it to their family and do their kids want to take over? What about arable farming? What about growing vegetables? Is there a workforce shortage?
2: Look, I would say that we did a recent survey of members and we found that a large number of members are expecting that over the next generation they will get out of the industry.
1: Oh, wow.
2: And I think some of that's because of those pressures with RMA and so forth as well.
1: Mm.
2: There's a lack of certainty, and certainty is really the big thing we're asking for.
1: Sure.
2: In terms of workforce right now, my sense is that there are people around to employ who are of a high calibre, and so that's really good. And we, as much as we talk about the viability of our industry and our businesses, I need to point out there's some really good professional roles in the vegetable industry for a variety of businesses, from small businesses to big businesses. There's some really good roles for people who want a career in the industry.
1: Mm.
2: For the businesses themselves, it's a bit hard going.
1: Yeah.
2: A lot of the industry also relies on the RSE scheme that has people come in for seasonal work as well. That's a very important part of the industry that actually enables employment for Kiwis consistently through the year as well. When we have those bursts of activity where we need some help, that is very important as well. So keeping a keen eye on that, and my understanding is that there's some new rules coming in that space that could be a bit of a challenge, but we'll work our way through that.
1: So finally, John, on your confidence meter, where do you sit? You know, like you said, you've still got to go through the RMA and all 15,000 or 1,500 pages or whatever the heck, how long it is. And we've talked about, you know, there are some issues, but I feel from you that there is still confidence out there. What is your level? If we were to, you know, I don't know, let's 1 to 5 it, 5 being you're confident the next year or so, you know, things are looking good.
2: Well, look, the reform of the RMA is a massive step forward. There is no doubt about that. But I could only give that a 5 because of those plans that may be put into action in Horowhenua or Northern Waikato. So they are very worrying. But once we actually get the new legislation in place, it's a 7. And once we get to a year down the track where we have a national direction that prioritises fresh, healthy food for people, it's a 9. And once we manage to actually get that supply sorted, we can start working on that 7% of people eating the fresh, healthy food they should be. And then the sky's the limit for New Zealand and its potential.
1: Yeah, no, we've got to get that number up. I grew up, part of my childhood, I grew up in Hawke's Bay, and my father was a manager of a Watties farm. So we actually had a house, a little cottage in one of the Watties farms, you know, RD1, RD2, they all had their numbers. So we were like smack in the middle of vegetable paddocks and fresh fruit being grown out the window, you know, open the window, and there's a peach orchard, and then, you know, the next acre over there's apples, and we just walk out and pick everything for that day, what we needed. I mean, I can't now as an adult, and seeing, you know, what sometimes vegetables can cost, how lucky we were as kids, and the love of fruit and veggie came from, you know, we're so special to grow up like that.
2: Yeah, it's fantastic, and it's, I mean, that's my heritage also, and we've stayed very close to the land, and we're very privileged to have had that, actually. And I guess our challenge as an industry is to bring that to people in cities now as well, and we're a really important part of making that happen, and we've got, don't worry, we've got some ideas about that, and we intend to keep filling those shelves with fresh, healthy vegetables from New Zealand. And
1: we'll have to talk more about it.
2: We need a little bit of help every now and again.
1: Yep.
2: But if we get the settings right, we can get out there and produce for New Zealand.
1: Always a pleasure, John. I thank you so much for your time today. That is John Murphy. He is the chair of Vegetables New Zealand. I don't know, so only 7% of Kiwis get their required, or are eating their required amount of fruit and veg. 7%. Jeez, I've really had my head buried in the sand. I just assumed it was only the kids that just don't like vegetables and adults were getting their fair share. Come on, as a nation, what are we doing? I'm actually doing

0: and it's needed. And it, but again, it's like seasonal. Like as John was saying, it, in winter, the good old stock standard winter veg is actually not too bad at the moment. I don't think it is.
1: And that's the thing. I mean, I've got what am I doing tonight? I've got a chicken and creamy thing going on with leeks. I'm chucking leeks in it. You chuck some mushrooms in it. You know, leeks are so cheap at the moment.
0: They are really cheap.
1: And you were talking with John about Hotowhenua. That's obviously where I'm from where I'm living at the moment. Levin broccoli is like the best broccoli I've ever bloody had. And you see paddocks and paddocks of it when I drive down Start Highway 1. That's very cheap. That's like $1.30 a head. That's not expensive.
0: And even in Auckland where we do ramp it up, it's $2 a head. Or you can get your 2 for $3.
1: Don't get me wrong, though, because you can go and get a crappy brown cauliflower for $7 and it's like, ugh, But as you say, seasonal, or look around. There are so many places that sell veggies, not just your supermarket, but your local veggie stores. You can't really go wrong with those. You know,
0: Thinks fruit and veg is expensive. He said that the humble banana's nearing $4 a kg.
1: Well, that's, yes, you are right, DM.
0: It's
1: a shop around type
0: here.
1: Of thing.
0: We don't grow them yet.
1: That's an important
0: so
1: one.
0: So I'm talking the stuff that we grow. Like last night I cooked baby carrots, a whole bunch of them.
1: Oh.
0: Are they called a bunch? Of course they're called a bunch. But, you know, pull them out with a little, kumara.
1: A herd of carrots or something.
0: I got a herd of carrots. I got a gaggle of kumara.
1: A gaggle of kumara. A parliament of peas.
0: I did a parliament of peas and a flock of potatoes. And they were just, it was delicious.
1: Jesus.
0: It is. I don't know why it just does my head in that we can't. Mm. We just can't. You can buy good vegetables.
1: But even if they're not fresh, jump into the freezer section. Man, what is it, McCain or whoever, even the cheap, you know, Pams or whatever.
0: Yeah.
1: Whatever happened to your old, your frozen peas or your peas and corn or your, what is that, peas, corn and carrots mix? That is not that expensive in the scheme of things, right?
0: No. I think
1: I don't know.
0: So I've always got peas, frozen peas, and frozen peas and corn. I can't put the carrot in there for some reason.
1: Oh.
0: I love carrots on their own. Love them. Always have carrots in the house.
1: Okay.
0: But I can't do peas, corns, and carrot. And I don't know why. They're together. Chopped up all like that. I just think it's wrong. It's just gone past that.
1: Okay.
0: Peas and corn, divine.
1: That's
0: frozen peas and corn is
1: so
0: divine.
1: So racist of you.
0: I know.
1: So
0: get out, carrot. You're not supposed to be here. You're orangey.
1: Cube of carrot.
0: You're ginger. Get out. and leeks, like you said, leeks are so underrated. They're so cheap at the moment. And you chop them up with, like, I chop them up and I put in, like, okay, it's a bit naughty, but I put a bit of cream in. You know,
1: absolutely.
0: Really soft.
1: Yeah.
0: I'm so hungry.
1: I made
0: anyway.
1: The wickedest fettuccine last week with some leeks in it.
0: Oh,
1: yummy. We put some Dijon mustard in there. It just makes it even better.
0: Yeah, this is where I get angry when people say, oh, you know, you just can't make it, you know, I can't make a really cheap meal. You can. Rice is so cheap. Pasta is cheap.
1: A tiny bit
0: of effort, lots of vegetables, just put a little bit of cream in it if you want some more flavour. And you got yourself, you can feed the whole family. Like, I can't believe in New Zealand where we grow the best fruit and vegetables. Only 7% of Kiwi adults are getting the fruit and veg that they need.
1: Ugh.
0: But you know what people are? Well, you know what people are buying though, Kelly. They're buying all these lemon supplements and shakes and you know. But I have my frozen. It's a blueberry derivative. You know, just
1: good Lord. And that's another thing, junk food is kind of, you know, everyone's been like, oh, junk food's so cheap compared to veggies. Have you bought a bag of chippies in the last year or so? That crap's like $6 for a bag of kettles now. Even a bottle of Coke, like your 2.25 litre is like a good bloody $4 or $5.
0: We were a bit naughty in the weekend and went through McDonald's and we only just got two burgers.
1: Oh, good Lord.
0: But nothing else. And it was like they were about $11 each or something, $12 each. From McDee's?
1: Just for the burger.
0: It was like $25 or $26. Oh, come on. Oh, Fee. Yeah, I know. Henry, I'm with you, mate. I'm getting hungry too. See what Fee put. You know, we're going to do it, Kelly.
1: Okay, it's ready. Here we go.
2: Good living, everyone.
0: All right, we're going to grab
1: the face you made there. That was good.
0: That was a good We're going to be back shortly on the platform.
3: Yeah, nah, my ballet days are long behind me. Ever since that shield defence of 06.
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5: Leah, spinach tastes like nothing. My wife puts it in everything, as well as my two-year-old smoothies. Yeah, I think I'm one with you. I don't really buy a lot of spinach. You know, it's kind of baby spinach is nice to put in a few things. But then your two-year-old's getting, hey, good for the two-year-old, I have to say. I think it's a lot of iron in spinach. And I love this text, Leah. FYI, Chardonnay is a fruit. Yes, it is. It's a grape. And I'm with you on that one. Hello, Avis.
6: Hello, Leah.
5: Hello.
6: Right. Number one, our
5: yes.
6: gentleman Cam from Act.
5: Cam Luxton, yes. Yep.
6: Yes. Number one, does anybody remember who took responsibility not for the collapse in of the CCTV building in Christchurch and the death of over 100 people? The council was involved, the engineers were involved, the architect was involved, and the list went on. And what was it, 3 or more years down the track, and no resolution and no justice. Now, that was both council and private, because I think there was like the building contractor and goodness knows what else. So I'm just sitting there on the table. And then Leakey Homes, which somebody else had texted in about.
5: Yeah, Dave the Lawney brought that one up, I think.
6: And
5: yeah,
6: and was it Sean or Michael interviewed the mayor, whichever mayor it was, and look at the bill that Queenstown is left with because of that, that ratepayers will be footing for the next umpteen hundred decades. So I think that whatever changes they make, Leah, they are going to have to be more than super careful in how they actually look at the past and learn from it. So I'm not saying don't make those changes, but what I'm saying is learn from the past, because swinging the pendulum too far the other way doesn't always get you the desired outcome.
5: The thing with Cam, Avis, sorry, I just want to say the thing
6: understand. That's okay.
5: I understand, and I'm with them about, you know, getting rid of red tape, and yes, the council's overbearing, and you do. There's a lot of repetitive, expensive. You know, he brought up, you know, this the same hole being checked 4 times. And that's ridiculous. But then when I questioned him about they want the council not to have to have anything to do with it and then be backed by private insurers, I said, well, what happens if the insurance company says too much of a risk, mate? We're not getting involved in this.
6: What happens if the insurance company goes under?
5: Well, they say, yeah, exactly. And
6: I think you've got too many variables happening here. Now, I'm not playing risk to the point of Russian roulette, please. And I'm not risk averse. I'm just saying that whatever decisions are made by government, look back, but also wisely make those choices and decisions, because you're not just dealing with a homeowner or a business owner. You're dealing with a whole community.
5: Of course.
6: We've already seen what's happened with builders, tradies, and investment businesses that have gone under in the last 2 years alone, Leah.
5: Yeah.
6: How many people have not been paid out? There's nothing because they've declared insolvent or bankrupt.
5: I know. Yep.
6: So, I don't think it's as easy as what Cam thinks it's going to be. No disrespect.
5: Fair call. Yep.
6: So
5: I think you're right.
6: Right. The other thing is I went down to our wonderful, and I am going to put a plug in, Wilson's Veggies, which is between Invercargill and Winton. and it covers a wide geographical area. They grow everything on site in their beautiful Southland soil. I spent $42.10 today, and that will last us as a family around, now that's for three adults, that will last us at least 2.5 to 3 weeks.
5: Oh, wow.
6: I got the most humongous leeks that God has ever grown, a huge red cabbage and half a green cabbage for coleslaw, two big heads of broccoli, one bunch of baking bananas, 2 kg of beautiful, yes, 2 kg of carrots, 2 kg of parsnips, and 1.5 pumpkins, so it was 3 halves. And, yep, that whole lot came to $42.10. Now, we will have pumpkin soup, we will have roast pumpkins, we will have Thai coconut pumpkin soup. I've been putting the leeks with mushrooms, capsicums, which are now not cost effective anymore, either through Wonderful Bid Food or the supermarket. But I have been putting them, but you can have leeks and mushroom, if you can, like, you can get the bags often discounted at the supermarket. And then just make a really nice wee sauce, an expensive one. You don't have to spend a lot of money on cream or anything. You can do it with a bit of water and stock or whatever. That goes beautiful over any meat. The parsley.

0: And I think that's the other thing I tend to look at is casseroles, stews, crock pot meals with those winter vegetables. So I'm just, and onions are really reasonable at the moment. So you could even make French onion soup with a bit of cheap bread that's discounted.
1: We want a
0: good meal for the kids. Sakaline. Kumara are not even a bad price at the moment. Potatoes are holding pretty well. Baked potatoes with baked beans or spaghetti on them. A bit of cheese and away you go.
2: A chunk of cheese.
1: See, Avis, you've just there are so many things that, I don't know, and they're all delicious. Everything you've just said is delicious. I don't know. I think there's people, our listeners are listening going, we can do that, we do that, but I think it's sad that there's so many Kiwis missing out on that through choice or not knowing.
0: And I'm not judging because I'm not walking in someone else's shoes, but you really seriously take a look at what's in people's supermarket trolleys next time you go shopping, Leah.
1: I
0: think because families are under pressure, they're under pressure time-wise, that is the main issue here. It's not just the cost of living, it's they're time poor. So it's what can we quickly whip up? And to try and get meals ahead and put down in the freezer is a real challenge now for a lot of families.
1: I still think, Avis, you can make time, right? Just even in the weekend, bulk.
0: And that's what I do.
1: You know,
0: no disrespect, I don't have children, but I have other things in my life, including my business. So I make the most of the weekends, and I'm knackered at the end of the weekend. But we have got virtually a whole week worth of protein bases for me to put together meals.
1: Yeah, same. All right, my love. All good stuff. Thank you,
0: Avis. Have a good one, everybody.
1: You too. Thank you.
0: Better living, Leah.
1: See you later. Spot on, ladies. There's supposed to be a cost of living crisis at the moment, but apparently Kiwi spent $400 for every person on home-delivered takeaways in the last 3 months. That buys a lot of fresh fruit and veg. Wow. Thanks, Chris. 6'3", Chris, really. So apparently Kiwi spent $400 for every person in New Zealand on home-delivered takeaways. Yeah. G'day, Matt.
3: Hello, Pete. Good afternoon. How are you?
1: Boxer birds, Matt.
3: Well, you won't be happy with me. I want to hijack your program and talk about something you haven't spoken about.
1: Tell me. Let's do it.
3: I am just so heartened today. Brought a tear to my eyes, Leah. I don't know if you saw 7 Sharp last night. About the fence post place that burnt down up in Auckland there somewhere. Is it Wauku or someone set fire to their factory?
1: Oh.
3: And they employed like 20 staff, I think old mate said, 20, 26 staff or something. So they set up a give a little page to try and rebuild their factory because they were underinsured.
1: Oh.
3: Last night when I looked, it was like $70,000 and it's now up to $350,000. And just to see the Kiwis coming out and just donating a little bit, but lots of people giving a little bit to help those guys get back on their feet. It shows that, you know, there are still some really good Kiwis out there who are willing to help.
1: What a story.
3: It's amazing.
1: Matt.
3: Did you not see it last night on TV?
1: I can't put myself through 7 Sharp. I'm sorry.
3: I understand. And I don't normally either, but they were underinsured.
1: Yeah, that sounds. That's a story I love too. But no, I've already put myself through One News and to do another half hour of wokiness, I'm like, no, can't do it.
3: Yeah.
1: But anyway,
3: no, I hear you.
1: Good story
3: but
1: to come out of
3: yeah,
1: it.
3: Yeah, I watched that, and today the donations that are just pouring in and they're trying to raise up $500,000 so they can get their factory rebuilt to keep all their staff employed, and it just humbles me to live in a country like that where so many people are just donating $20, $50, whatever they can afford, for no one, they'll never get anything back for it. It's just a sheer gift of kindness. That's what we are as people.
1: Well said, Matt. That's what we've got to hang on to, right? When we think everything else is turning to the proverbial, we've got to remember what we are as a country. And we are. Like these people donating and already over 300,000. That's incredible.
3: That's all we've got is who we are, our word, our kindness. And in your case, and Kelly's, a bottle of shardy. and a sparkle.
1: Oh, my God. The call of the day, Kelly. The call of the day.
2: I like that. It's good.
3: I'd love to see them get their 500,000. So, you know, if you have got a dollar or two, you jump on that, give a little, and just chuck a couple of bucks away. It's just so humbling that, you know, that's what we're about.
1: Good stuff. Thanks, Matt.
3: Awesome. See you guys. Bye-bye.
1: See you later. All right, we've got to grab our last break, team. We are back shortly on the platform.
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11: The Right Honourable Winston Peters, leader of New Zealand First, invites you and your family to his public meeting in Masterton on Sunday, the 2nd of August. 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
1: Leah, leeks cooked in chicken stock and cream. Cheers, says Willie. Hey, before we get out of here, we've only got a few minutes to go. Now, most of you have probably heard the comment that New Zealand First Shane Jones mentioned over the weekend that has caused quite the furore about knee pads. Now, the deputy leader of New Zealand First has come out and he's blaming, and I'll quote him, blaming the virus of wokeism in the media. And I did it like that because if you listen to Shane do his speeches, he doesn't project, he kind of semi-yells, but at least he gets the message out there. Anyway, virus of wokeism in the media for condemnation of his remark that politicians need to, quote, take off your knee pads when hosting foreign leaders. So, Jones denies that he was being crass when he stated at his party's convention over the weekend, Labour Party, National Party, ACT Party, Green Party, the next time you go to an ethno-nationalist rally to receive a foreign leader, take off your knee pads. an apparent dig at Prime Minister Christopher Luxon, who hosted Indian Prime Minister Narendra Modi over Matariki weekend. Now, Luxon has said he believed the comments were crass and unprofessional, but added that New Zealand First MP should be responsible for his language and his comment. Labour leader Chris Hipkins said that he would sack. I love how Chris Hipkins, you know, sack him, get rid of him. There are no mirrors in Parliament, I've realised. There are no mirrors where MPs, I don't care if you're the leader or not, where they throw out all these lines and say that he would sack him for that line, but they harbour their own anyway. So he said that he would have sacked Jones for his comments had he been a Labour MP, and restated his commitment that Jones would never be a minister under a government he led. However, New Zealand First has already ruled out working with Labour after the election. So Jones told reporters at Parliament today that his comment was a colourful expression and was dismayed by how it had been interpreted. Sadly, people have read luridity into it, whereas all I was meaning is that when you go to an event hosted by ethno-national purposes for a foreign leader, number one, don't bow down. Asked about whether it was crass, Jones replied, "I think it's a comment on the wokeism that riddles the modern media, that a harmless and innocuous expression that could have been to do with gardening, volleyball." To do with gardening or volleyball. Where the hell did he get that from? Has been turned into some risque trope. Now listen, in my opinion, I think Shane was not talking about bowing down or gardening or volleyball. Let's be honest here. When you bow or bow down to someone, you don't go down on your knees. So let's say it for what it was. If he's saying take off your knee pads, he's talking about them going down on their knees. And what are they down there for? So Shane, look, I like his colourfulness. I laugh at a lot of things he says. I think personally it was just a tad over the line. It was crass. And I'm sorry, I don't think he meant bow down or do the gardening. I don't know. You know, he's right about the wokeism in left-wing media. I'm not denying that. But you have to think, if he was a CEO of a company, of a private company, would that, and he was addressing, I know politics is different, and we hold them to a different standard. I always look at them as CEOs. They represent us. And I just don't think that was a very clever line to throw out there personally, as much as I do enjoy Shane Jones. You guys could have a different thought on it. In fact, one person has said, Shane is so good, lol. He was awesome on Duncan's podcast yesterday. Love how you guys all flit around the place. I'm glad you come back to us, though. That's brilliant. I think it was a little bit borderline, to be honest, and unprofessional. Not worth old Chippy waiting in. Oh, yes, I would have fired him. Again, no mirrors in Parliament. Just quickly, I saw Willie Jackson post a very harsh post about Paul Henry joining ACT, and said in his big, long diatribe, he said something along the lines of, this is a man.
12: News on the platform.
7: In this update, Finance Minister Nicola Willis says the government can only do so much to limit inflation. Annual inflation has reached 4.1%, up from 3.1% 3 months ago, almost entirely due to surging fuel and energy costs. Willis says domestically driven inflation is coming down, but international effects are out of our hands.
13: I do not control Donald Trump. I do not control the Ayatollahs. If I could, I would do everything I could to bring peace to our land so that you had cheaper prices at the pump.
7: A Māori landowners network says iwi council partnerships improve local decision-making. The government has announced more change to its Resource Management Act reforms, with a plan to throw out mana whakahono arohe, which were allowed under the current RMA. It's arguing they've gone beyond their intended scope into co-governance territory. Tairawhiti Whenua Charitable Trust Chief Executive Hilton Collier says the deals help avoid future disagreements on land and water usage.
14: Always better to be having these discussions when we're at a time of peace, not in a time of war, metaphorically speaking.
7: Attorney General Chris Bishop says the report on Tom Phillips and his children is likely to need redacting before it's released publicly. The inquiry's goal was identifying whether government agencies took all possible steps to protect the Phillips children, who lived on the run with their father in Marukopa bushland for 4 years until he died in a police shootout. Bishop says he aims to publicly release the report by mid-August, but any law change would take longer.
15: Highly unlikely it would be able to be done before the election, almost impossible, but also it may not call for legislative change.
7: Cutting the wait for the election result is behind the government's changes to voter enrolments. For the first time, people won't be able to enrol on election day, with the cut-off set for October the 25th, 2 weeks before voters head to the polls. Labor says the change could make it harder for people to vote. Justice Minister Paul Goldsmith says the official result used to take about 2 weeks, but without the changes, this year's could have taken up to four.
16: Because we've got all these late enrolments leading to a complicated arrangement, which is what the officials warned would happen when Labor made the change, and that's why we're winding it back.
7: That's news.
12: Facts. 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

0: Good morning. It's Tuesday, and we have got a ripper show for you today. We really, really have. I'm Sean Plunkett, but the man that Chris Hipkins would fire, Shane Jones, the Minister for Oceans and Fisheries, Deputy Leader of New Zealand First, he joins us live after the news at 7:30 this morning. Could Labor do a deal in Mount Albert and win the election? Chris Trotter, political commentator, will join us to discuss that and other political matters at 8 o'clock. Greg Murph checks in on the motorsport after a kind of disappointing Grand Prix for Liam Lawson, but some good results elsewhere. And the great Sir Bob Charles will be with us to discuss Ryan Fox's amazing performance in the British Open, the Open Championship. All right, you are on the platform. I'm Sean Plunkett. We've got a busy morning ahead. We've got four, that's one more than normal, people joining us and guests joining us. We've got you wanting to have your say, and we've got a ton to talk about. For the first time in quite a while, I went down to Parliament yesterday for the post-Cabinet briefing. It was relatively short because the Prime Minister had a 4 o'clock appointment, and the press conference, or the media conference, I should say, started at 7:30. He turned up with Chris Bishop, and let me first, let's deal with the Chris Bishop thing first. And this was a major announcement by National that, having tried to get bipartisan, that means the other side of the House, the opposition, to agree with their changes to the Resource Management Act that I think it was 30 years or more old now, introduced by Sir Geoffrey Palmer. Wonderfully clever piece of legislation, completely freaking useless in terms of freeing up this country's potential. And it created essentially the Resource Management Act, a gravy train for Māori. And as the country became more woke, the Resource Management Act was used. So, you know, councils were designating vast swathes of private land as culturally significant or needing approval from local iwi if you wanted to do anything on that land. And I have talked literally to half a dozen developers or people involved in property development, and a couple in particular who said, here's how the rort worked. You were building a subdivision or you were doing something, and the council would say, oh, you'll need to consult with iwi over that to see if there's any cultural significance to the area and what you're doing, whether it's in keeping with, you know, the local, the hapu or the iwi. They would pay someone from the hapu or iwi would, and in this case I'm talking, the instance I'm thinking about, it was in the Waikato. Someone drove down from the appropriate iwi, drove down in a flash car from Auckland, looked at the site, didn't really know, just walked around and said hello, jumped in a car and went back to Auckland. And, oh, yeah, that'll be okay, but that's $6,000 for my trip to down from Auckland to the iwi. Bang. That's how the grift worked. I note when and now, and that grift is over, because those provisions in the Resource Management Act are gone, and National intends, or the Coalition intends, before the end of September to have these new laws in place which will halve the number of resource consents required, will simplify hugely the bureaucracy of doing stuff on your own land, and essentially, though strangely, National, Chris Bishop and Chris Luxon weren't crowing about it, as Simon Court said this morning, get rid of this gravy train and co-governance model with iwi for councils. It also says if councils stop you doing something on your land or come up with some excuse not to do something on your land, they have to compensate you. That could cost councils $1.99 billion. And they won't be able to say that preventing climate change or global warming is an excuse to stop you doing something on your land or development. And those are all incredibly, incredibly positive things. And Chris Bishop has clearly decided, after trying to get a bipartisan agreement from Labor, that no, Labor were just, and the Greens were just going to stay woke on it. and continue to throttle the productive nature of this country and the ability for this country to grow like it needs to maintain, if not grow, our standard of living, our collective standard of living. So I'm going to say, bloody good job. It's taken you 3 years. It shouldn't have, and it shouldn't have taken you this long, Chris Bishop and the Coalition, to realise that fundamentally the country wanted this change and they had voted out the people that you were trying to do a deal with. So I see it as a massive step forward, but it was not presented as a massive step forward. Rather underwhelmingly, Mr. Bishop sold it as a great piece of public policy. I do not give a toss whether you've made a good piece of public policy. You sound like Geoffrey Palmer did when I sat in the theatre ed all those years ago and he introduced the Resource Management Act. You should have sold this as an end to woke bureaucracy by councils and the derailing of an iwi elite gravy train. That's how you should have sold it, and you didn't. You didn't sell it that way, did you, Chris Bishop? For what reason, I do not know. But I actually think this is a major step forward. The Coalition should be crowing about it, absolutely. And I note that Simon Court has. I'll be talking with Shane Jones about that soon. So there was one piece of good news, and I've got to say, I just think the government missed a trick on it. But I guess, you know, when the National Party in particular has got a campaign slogan that the Prime Minister repeated on Instagram yesterday, fixing the basics and building the future, try fitting that on a friggin' bumper sticker, honestly. Fixing the basics and building the future, you could write a book. It's like a small novella in terms of a catch cry for action for people to vote for you at a general election. Fixing the basics and building the future. Why not just throw in for hardworking middle New Zealand families and still being nice to Murray? Why not just lengthen it? If it's going to be that long, Chris Luxon, just make it longer. I don't know, getting it right, building better for the future. Three words for a campaign slogan, in my humble opinion. All right, the other thing the government announced yesterday, and I just want to deal with this very, very quickly, $60 million to Golden Bay Cement by way of a kind of subsidy, as far as I could see from reading it. So that Golden Bay Cement, which is the only company in New Zealand that produces cement, but has had major supply chain issues and it needs a bailout to keep going. $60 million because it is making cement is a strategic necessity in any country. Fiji apparently has two cement factories, which is amazing. But we've only got one and it was in trouble. So they went to the government with their handout and we gave them 60 mil, I think it was. That's peanuts. And I'm going to say, I think that sort of intervention is kind of necessary. If we'd had two or three cement works, get stuffed. And one of the journalists at the press conference yesterday said, well, what about the, you know, mill that closed and all the people lost their jobs? We've got more than one mill. But when concrete is kind of important to building and construction and growing the country. So not an ideal policy, but a pragmatic one. And I'm going to give that the tick. The tick. Bloody hell, I cannot believe we have still... And sorry, I'm just starting to lose my... on this a bit. Android users have still got some problems. I was told, I've got a meeting this afternoon about that and we will just box on. In the meantime, if you're having problems, watch live. It seems to be the audio stream that's the problem. Or go to the website, theplatform.kiwi, and listen live on the website. That seems to be working. And I'm sorry, God, I cannot believe it. That's the best I can do for you at the moment. But we have made progress and we will get it fixed. That is a promise. All right. Look, okay, so I've dealt with the big announcements yesterday. And I've got to say the RMA thing I think is huge. And a real step forward, though National completely missed the opportunity to make, if you like, the right noises about it. And of course, completely misreported the post this morning. More power to overrule councils, ministers able to approve developments that breach environment limits. No, the environment limits, the post, have changed, mate. And we're not playing the silly climate crisis, climate emergency game that so many left woke councils bought into around this country and then used to strangle development in their municipalities or their districts. All right. Julie, could I just ask you, you are an Android phone user, could you check the sleep settings on your phone? Because it may be that your phone is turning off after you haven't used it. You know how phones go into sleep mode, Julie? I had someone text in yesterday and said I changed the power save options on my Android phone and suddenly you worked again. Just an idea. My iPhone just dropped out too. Oh, this is ridiculous now, Kirsty. Thank you. All right. Try the website. Try the video stream. Let's go to a break.
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0: Okay, so the other thing that happened at the press conference yesterday, and it was nice the Prime Minister said, oh, you're there, Sean, you've been very quiet. I did ask him a question. I asked him a question about an issue which I got the feeling you people were very, very interested in when the idea was mentioned or the issue was mentioned by New Zealand First. Should non-citizen New Zealanders be allowed to vote in our general election? And I think the overwhelming feeling amongst almost everyone I've talked to across the political spectrum is that no, they shouldn't. That we shouldn't be one of only five or six countries in the world that have elections to allow non-citizens who are just residents who happen to be here to vote.
9: I don't think anyone's buying off your paid tax. You should be allowed to vote. 16-year-olds pay tax. They pay GST. They don't vote. Tourists pay tax. They don't vote. So I think it's a real defining issue. It's a kind of big issue. But guess what? I asked the Prime Minister, did he have a view on it? And the word salad I've got, I'm not going to replay it because I couldn't make any sense of it listening back to it three times. The word salad he gave, well, we haven't had a view on that. We might get one before the election. Oh, but no, we're not planning to have a view on that. The caucus hasn't. I said, I asked you whether or not you had a view. No, no, I don't really. So he's got no opinion. Chris Luxon has got no opinion, it would seem to me, on friggin' anything. But he doesn't have an opinion on an issue that I think many of you identify with. The plunge to be citizens shouldn't vote in our election. That might be because, of course, he likes the Indian electorate. And India doesn't allow dual citizenship. So a lot of Indians who want to retain their Indian citizenship and vote in New Zealand, well, if you were to change the rules on them, National might lose some votes. Just an observation, just saying. But it joins the long list of things that National doesn't have a position on.

0: too afraid to basically talk up the fact that they've stopped part of the Maori elite gravy train. Please note, I didn't say the Maori gravy train. Most Maori, like most New Zealanders, Pākehā or otherwise, wherever we're from, most of us are just getting on with it. It's the elites, it's the lanyard wearers, it's the people who've created the system that they can rip off that are the problem. So it's Maori elites who were winning on these arrangements under the Resource Management Act. So look, Luxon, you might want to write to Chris Luxon at Parliament. Tell him that you don't want non-citizens voting because he doesn't like so many things. He simply doesn't have a position on it. And I guess the parlance that is used, and we're going to talk to Chris Trotter about this later, is making yourself a small target. The problem is, in the noise of an election campaign, a small target can disappear entirely and people might forget all about you. Sean, what I take his comment to mean is that he does have an opinion, but he's clever enough to know we won't like it if he tells us what it is. Niz, I love that text, mate. I love that text because you might be right. He doesn't... And look, I looked at him as I asked the question and it was, And as I said, it was just a word salad. He said, we don't have a position, we might talk about it. And then while he was saying we might talk about it, it hasn't come up in caucus. And he said, we might change that before the election. And he said, no, I don't want to commit that. He was saying, no, we haven't discussed it. We don't have any plans to discuss it. And it really was all over the shop. Sean, again, voting privileges, Maori seats, co-governance, national going down the toilet. No, I'm saying they did good work on this yesterday with Chris Bishop, but they didn't sell it for what it was. Sean, yes, Android cutting in and out a bit today. We will soldier on. Have you not paid the iwi tax? Oh, very funny, Neil. Very funny. Do you think... Okay, I'm going to put this out. You can text in, you can ring in. Do you expect National to... Or do you want National to tell you what its position is on non-citizen voting and the Maori seats before Election Day? I think we've got a right, you know. Do you want that? And ring me or... Luxon doesn't want to upset the Indian vote. Well, Jesse, that's why I'm going to talk with Shane Jones about this later too. By the way, on the Golden Bay cement bailout, another really good point made by one of the journalists in the thing yesterday was Golden Bay cement probably wouldn't be in trouble financially if we didn't have the emissions trading scheme, which, of course, I have long said is a complete crock. It's another lanyard-wearing gravy train. As a result of this stupid net zero Paris conference accord rubbish. But God, if the government got rid of the ETS, we wouldn't have to be bailing out Golden Bay cement to the tune of $60 million, would we? Sure, National stand for nothing, exactly the same as last election. If it wasn't for Federated Farmers and Taxpayers Union blowing the whistle, they wouldn't have done anything re-Māori grifting councils. I think Michael's going to get into this today. I'm not sure if it's with the Taxpayers Union or who he's got on. If you could check Michael's rundown, I know he's getting into it today. That double thing, Brenda, we're going to deal with that. Sean, it's a great move. About time National slapped these Māoris back. Can you please not put it that way? Māori elite. Back down to their place, as Sir Keith Holyoake always did, two ticks National, says Damien. Ooh. But today, who's he got on?
1: He's got Bryce Edwards on, and then Ian McKenzie, and then a guy about the World Cup.
0: Okay, so I think Bryce might be talking about it. Thank you. Good morning. Thank you for the news about Android. More interested in the Māori seats going. Okay. Yes, Nats must front up on their citizen voting plans. If National cannot be interviewed by you, well, they do. Ministers come on, just not Luxon. And you can see, to be honest, the way he necked a very simple question from me yesterday, you can see why he doesn't. But Bishop is removed.

0: moving one form of co-governance and but putting another called iwi engagement agreements. Difficult not to see them as cynical. Stephen, I think he couldn't get rid of it entirely because they are a bit woke. And let's see how many iwi engagement agreements there are and exactly how they work and how difficult it might be for them to be agreed to if you don't have the co-governance and if people know what's going on. Sean, if National cannot be interviewed by you and lay out their stance on those issues as a National voter for 55 years, I am gone. Wow. Nothing that the Nats would do as last minute convinces me if re-elected they would tackle the major issues we face. Well, I guess that depends what you think the major issues we face are too, doesn't it? Michael spoke to the Taxpayers Union yesterday, Willie, that's right. As Naito's attitude and conduct towards council spoke volumes here. And I think we have, but why didn't they sell it as stopping the gravy train? Why did Chris Bishop say, I've come up with a great piece of public policy? Why didn't you sell it to the electorate, for God's sake? For the good news, I think it is. Sure, National still don't have any idea about the nation. They need to change their name to the National Fence. National are sleepwalking to an election loss. Goodbye, New Zealand. Hello, Aotearoa. Sean put a live button next to the logo on the website so you can go there on front page rather than go to menu. Believe me, there are quite a few changes coming there. New Zealand First setting Bishop up to lose his electorate because he is so woke. Well, he now has to battle Boyce, doesn't he? And Jenny Anderson. Bishop is woke, says Rich. Well, he's certainly doing nothing. There was a slight edge to the press conference yesterday. Bishop was talking about what he was doing and Luxon was talking about what the party was doing. It felt like it wasn't really a servant-master situation. And I've got to admit, every time I look at Chris Bishop and Chris Luxon next to each other and I think who would be the better leader going into an election, I have to say it's a very close call. Maybe not the way you think. Look, coming up, Shane Jones, the bad boy. The bad boy of New Zealand politics, the chicken tikka masala tsunami guy. All right, we don't have a hotspot, do we? So we're just into it. Kevin Bloody Keegan. Geez, there's a name, I guess, from my youth. And Kevin Bloody Keegan, that is quite a loss as well. What is going on? All right, we are now joined by the bad boy of New Zealand politics, New Zealand First Deputy Leader Shane Jones. Who, if Chris Hipkins was the Prime Minister, would be fired by him. An unlikely hypothetical scenario, I must admit. And, well, kind of got a bit of a slap down from the Prime Minister yesterday over comments he made regarding that very strange rally with Mr. Modi when he visited to New Zealand. So let's just deal with that little thing before we get to more substantive matters first, Mr. Jones. What do you say in response to Chris Hipkins saying he'd fire your ass?
1: Well, Chris is a caretaker leader waiting for the undertaker. There's nothing much I can do to prevent what's coming his way. He lacks a backbone. Mm. He quite frankly knows that surrounding him are a bunch of grave diggers in his own caucus, so I'll just leave them to their own wittering and remind everyone this is the bloke who told us during COVID we should open our legs. So
0: all right.
1: I'll just leave that.
0: Let's move on then to the Prime Minister of the coalition government you are part of and in the cabinet that you're part of. He said you're a bit hypocritical having a crack at him. He said one of your colleagues, Mr. Patterson, Mark Patterson, who's the Associate Minister of Agriculture, has been up in India taking advantage in terms of our woolly exporters of the new free trade agreement.
1: Well, the new free trade agreement is not law until such time it's gone through our parliament. No one in our caucus is prohibiting any New Zealander from looking for ways to sell our goods and wares and services in India. All we're focused on during the speech that I made is that this free trade deal represents an avenue for ethno-nationalism to take root in New Zealand, when we should be patriotic and nationalist about being Kiwis, not an offshoot of the main governing party of the Indian Parliament.
0: Mm. All right, let's move to that point, and that's a natural progression of this discussion, Minister. I asked the Prime Minister directly yesterday if he had any view on non-New Zealand citizens voting in our elections. He started out saying he might have, then he said he wouldn't have, then he said the caucus could have, then he said they wouldn't have. I really couldn't make head nor tails of exactly what he was saying. But as with New Zealand First's suggestion on the abolition, or a referendum on the abolition of the Māori seats, no clear position from National on what seemed quite fundamental issues.
1: Well, look, you're going to have to go to Simeon Brown in terms of where they stand on matters of franchise. All I can assure you is that there were no dissenting voices at our party conference, that we are going to trim and lessen the ability of people who have been here for 5 minutes, figuratively, add water, get instant deli jelly, and then you can vote either in local government and parliament.
0: Okay, you've raised the issue of a particular ethnicity of group of people. India does not allow dual citizenship. Neither does China. So if you were to make citizenship a requirement of voting in New Zealand, you would disenfranchise, I imagine, quite a few Indian and people of Indian descent, or Indian immigrants and Chinese immigrants. Is that your intent?
1: No, our intention...

0: including Canada, their immigration policy became too permissive. And in my view, it was originally driven by creating new cohorts of voters. That's not the approach of NZ First. Now, you can say that this needs a lot more deliberation, and we don't want the cobra effect, unintended consequences. So I'm sure during the course of the election, Sean, it'll be part of a longer conversation. But if you want to know where in the spectrum our party stands, Winston has lucidly laid it out where we stand.
1: Are you disappointed that the major member of this coalition government hasn't got a position on that?
0: Oh, look, I don't want to comment on what the National Party is going to carry forward into the next election.
1: Well, you're happy to to tell Mr. Luxon not to wear knee pads at the Modi rally.
0: Yeah, but I never said Mr. Luxon. I said Labour.
2: Oh, okay,
0: I said National. I said Greens. I said the ACT Party.
2: Yeah.
0: Now, if the media and his advisers have construed this as a personal attack, then they need to look at what New Zealanders are saying about those images. Don't look at me.
1: Yeah, okay. I hear you. I hear you. Look, I want to move on to one other big announcement yesterday, though I think, and I've made the observation this morning, I think they kind of undersold it. The intention, without bipartisan support from the other side of the House, the intention of Chris Bishop to proceed with this major reform of the RMA. He also underplayed the fact that the current iwi agreements or arrangements with Māori on planning with councils are gone. Do you think that is a good move? Does New Zealand First welcome the changes to the RMA, given your commitment to growth, economic growth and prosperity?
0: Yeah, naturally, we're going to vote for the passage of the RMA. We are not happy. We do not think that the imbroglio in Waikato pertaining to the Waikato River settlement and driving veggie growers out of existence and worsening the prospects of farmers in the Waikato Basin is tolerable. We want a solution to what's a planning instrument that's taken 12 to 14 years to get together, known as Plan One. We want that tamed ASAP. But more importantly, these Māori RMA agreements that were put in place by Nick Smith to satisfy the Māori Party in about 2015 and 16, they're really just filigree. And they are blighting, cluttering up the effective operations of councils, and they're causing too many resource consent applicants to have to waste time going to seek views from hapū that cost unnecessarily large amounts of time
1: and money. I suggested this morning the way it works, it's basically...
0: Large amounts of time and money.
1: I suggested this morning the way it works, it's basically a statutorily established gravy train.
0: Look, I think that if you look at some places, in fairness to responsible Māori leadership, like on the East Coast, they've got 198,000 hectares of farmed Māori land, and they've got a council up there that seems hell-bent on destroying forestry. So there is a case that those voices should be heard as a part of the local civic governance. But to suggest that you have a statutory parallel system before you can get an RMA consent, which is actually applied from one Māori to another, that's how absurd it is. There's no place for that in an efficient, growth-orientated RMA system. By all means, have an avenue so that the local Māori can propound their priorities so they can grow themselves, but not to be a ticket clipper on everyone else. We're never going to agree with that.
1: Yeah. It also notes, the change I also understand would mean that councils cannot use the kind of wishy-washy, we will stop, we're trying to stop climate change or global warming by not giving you a consent. That excuse is gone.
0: Yeah, well, sadly, that's about a decade too late. You know as well as I do The reality is that we've burdened

0: flattened ourselves. Here as Kiwis, we're suffering the effects of dead weight loss because of all this climate alarmism. Now, there are certain aspects we need to respect as a part of the climate journey. Lots of landowners now own forests that are important as a part of the sequestration scheme under the ETS. And our party is never going to summarily destroy what are genuine rights in forestry. But that is never, ever going to provide a satisfactory excuse as to why we have to tolerate wholesale deindustrialization and the hollowing out. For example, it was Megan Woods and her insistence that the refinery pay usurious levels of climate charges that hastened, I've no doubt in my mind, its demise.
1: Mm. Shane, look, the other thing, and that plays into the next question I was going to ask, a $60 million bailout so we can at least have one local manufacturer of concrete in this country. Would that have been necessary if we were more realistic about climate change and the emissions trading scheme?
0: Well, there's about a dozen entities in New Zealand that are regarded as heavy industrial emitters. And the cement factory is one of them. It's always been the position that I've had that such organisations should be exempt from any levy associated with their emissions, because people who import substitute competing products pay no levy whatsoever.
2: Yeah, good point.
0: So how on earth is that a fair example of a functioning market economy?
1: Yeah. All right. Are you pledging to remove the ETS from those industries as a bottom line post next election if you're in?
0: Yeah, so we're going to have policy closer to the election, working out how to refine the ETS. But I want to go on record and remind everyone that there are some farmers, there are iwi landowners, there are other investors who, for reasons of legitimacy, they proceeded to plant trees within a system. And if we're going to refine that system, then we need to be very careful that we don't create the perfidy of Jacinda and close down an industry without compensation.
1: I hear you absolutely. I'd also look just back to the council thing. Councils are going to be whinging and moaning that they'll be liable to pay people if their decisions about resource consent affect their land prices. Do you think that's a good discipline for the councils to have to make bloody sensible decisions?
0: Well, there'll be a variety of councils that are currently whinging. They won't exist by this time next year. So I think we're looking at pretty sort of fanciful outcomes there. They won't even be around. There'll be no regional councils.
1: Yeah, well, that depends on the outcome of the election, doesn't it? Mr. Jones, I thank you so much for answering every question I asked you this morning and for taking the time out of your busy schedule. Shane Jones there. Good chat. Good chat. 12 minutes away from 8. Let's take a break.
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9: Can I just say, I do a lot of interviews, obviously. And I've interviewed Shane Jones a number of times. That was one of the most focused, onto it interviews I've ever done with him. Even though he's in a car, which can be slightly distraction, he was onto it. He gave clear, unambiguous answers, and they went, it wasn't, I don't think I was completely patsy on him. Really interesting, his performance there, and good enough for me to remark on it. Normally I do an interview, so I say, that was so good, that was an all right interview, we carry on, I get your comments off it, but I just thought I would pause and say, I thought that was a particularly good piece of political communication for a guy sitting in the back of his limo. And I know I probably didn't ask every question you wanted, but I got answers to most of the things that we covered. John. Now, John's a lefty. Listen to how the left are feeling after that. John Fraser, he texts me often, and I like John because he's a self-admitted lefty. Sean, and look, I love the way John's playing the issue here. Here's what John's written to me. That obese porn-watching blowhard grifter called Shane Jones, the best knuckle-dragging righty you can get on. That's from John, a true lefty. John, I think you say much more about the left and yourself than you do about Shane Jones with that particular text. What did you think of what he had to say? Do you want to critique it? Ring in 0800 332283. Can I just say, they are laying on the anti-Indian thing a little bloody thick for me. And when my mate that runs the Foursquare in a tie-tie tells me that he's kind of feeling uncomfortable about it, and he's been here for three bloody generations, I kind of ask a question about it. Stefan says, I was born here. I never had to make a pledge to vote. Yeah, because you were born here, Stefan. So if you weren't bloody born here, we'll have the pledge, thank you, and give up your other citizenship. I really think this issue is so fundamental and basic and so widely supported that it is crazy. Crazy that Luxon fluffed that question yesterday. Now, this is interesting too from Glenn. Good feedback today, guys. Tell him I was going to vote New Zealand First, but this India free trade thing has got me voting ACT again. It's pathetic, says Glenn. Sean, Luxon won't give an opinion because he's leaving it to the new national leader next month. That's from Alec in Wellington. Why doesn't John the Lefty call in such a coward, says Rich. There you go. You're going to rise to Rich's challenge, John the Lefty? Well, John, look, John can write in. It's hardly as if a call from John is going to be any more edifying than his schoolyard-level text. I will vote for citizenship-only voting. Wow, you see, I think that is an issue that might be alive at the election. Thank you, John. I almost left for work without my knuckle pads on. That's from Steve. Maybe because we've seen such an explosion in Indian immigration that we didn't ask for. We are losing our national identity and we're angry about it, says Jesse. And that is the anger and the fear that is gripping much of the Western world, certainly Britain, where I see Andy Burnham takes over today. Let's give it a bit of time, see if Burnham's going to be any different from Starmer. I think Britain needs, I'm not going to say a revolution, needs an election. And whoever's in government needs a new mandate. I don't think Burnham's going to make much bloody difference at all. Sean, the New Zealand India fee trade objective is projected to only make New Zealand's annual GDP about 0.10% higher by 2050 than it otherwise would have been. I don't know where you get that figure from, Texter. I don't know where you get that figure from. And I guess you get 10%. That works for me. This is interesting, this text. We sold 43,000 hectares of farmland to IKEA for them to plant trees. IKEA are on a charm offensive currently as they want to double that figure. Meanwhile, mills are closing down in New Zealand, parasites galore sucking New Zealand dry, and silly old New Zealanders sit by and twiddle their fingers. Indeed, we do. And the ETS thing, I think the cement story is a prime example, and I think Shane Jones, that's why I said it was a great interview, he said, we tax the high carbon emissions, but we don't tax the people who import the high carbon produced products from overseas. Frickin' ridiculous. The whole ETS is ridiculous. A bunch of bureaucrats running some paper trading scheme is not going to solve an environmental crisis that isn't as bad as you've been told. Sean, what should Dame Lydia Ko do? She has a dual citizenship. I think dual citizenship should be banned. Let's go one step further. No UK Kiwi dual citizenship. Well, Pete, I agree. I'm with you. If Lydia Ko... Well, she's... No, hang on. She's a dual citizen. She's got... Well, maybe... Do we allow dual... We must allow dual citizenship.

0: them just quickly. My take on it is that Christopher Luxon will go down in history as equally as bad Prime Minister as Jacinda Ardern, but for different reasons and hidden behind the curtains. With the ETS, the likes of doing nothing with the ETS and the immigration policies that are in place, he's doing as much damage to this country as what she was.
1: Wow. That is strong words. I was amazed yesterday. I went back and listened. He said, well, we haven't considered it. We might consider it. No, we won't consider it. I don't consider it. Let's not talk about it. That was basically the way it ran. I'm buggered if I knew where I was at by the end of it.
0: Yeah, I agree with that texter that said before, wait for the new leader next month. My own feeling is I don't think Luxon's going to make it to the election. National has got to, behind the scenes, they've got to be realised.
1: I'm going to talk with Chris Trotter about this after the news, Matt, but I agree. I have always downplayed the media trying to get rid of him. I now think National are approaching a moment of truth.
0: They're doing it to themselves, their voters are just leaving in droves and heading to New Zealand First and ACT. It's quite unbelievable that he's allowing this to happen and that the party's allowing it to happen, to be honest.
1: Yeah. Matt, thank you for your call, mate. Cheers.
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3: I'm not going to read your email out, mate. 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Now, I can't help you. I know Sean entertains himself with you, but you're a moron. And so I'm never going to read anything out from you, never take you on the show, anything like that. I know I'm meant to be inhibiting free speech, but the reason I won't read out your email, apart from being stupid, primarily because it's stupid, is that I don't suffer fools gladly, okay? I just need you to know that. I can't suffer fools gladly. It's just something in me, and you're a fool. And I know you're meant to be tolerant of them, and I know you're meant to be kind and sensitive and smile and say, that's nice, dear. But I just can't do that, so I can't do that to you. It's just a moron.
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1: In this update, Finance Minister Nicola Willis says the government can only do so much to limit inflation. Annual inflation has reached 4.1%, up from 3.1% 3 months ago, almost entirely due to surging fuel and energy costs. Willis says domestically driven inflation is coming down, but international effects are out of our hands.
2: I do not control Donald Trump. I do not control the Ayatollahs. If I could, I would do everything I could to bring peace to our land so that you had cheaper prices at the pump.
1: A Māori landowners network says iwi council partnerships improve local decision making. The government has announced more change to its Resource Management Act reforms, with a plan to throw out mana whakahono arohe, which were allowed under the current RMA. It's arguing they've gone beyond their intended scope into co-governance territory. Tai Rāwhiti Whenua Charitable Trust Chief Executive Hilton Collier says the deals help avoid future disagreements on land and water usage.
3: Always better to be having these discussions when we're at a time of peace, not in a time of war, metaphorically speaking.
1: Attorney General Chris Bishop says the report on Tom Phillips and his children is likely to need redacting before it's released publicly. The inquiry's goal was identifying whether government agencies took all possible steps to protect the Phillips children, who lived on the run with their father in Maraukopa bushland for 4 years until he died in a police shootout. Bishop says he aims to publicly release the report by mid-August, but any law change would take longer.
4: Highly unlikely it would be able to be done before the election, almost impossible, but also it may not call for legislative change.
1: Cutting the wait for the election result is behind the government's changes to voter enrolments. For the first time, people won't be able to enrol on election day, with the cut

0: cut-off set for October the 25th, 2 weeks before voters head to the polls. Labour says the change could make it harder for people to vote. Justice Minister Paul Goldsmith says the official result used to take about 2 weeks, but without the changes, this year's could have taken up to four.
1: Because we've got all these late enrolments leading to a complicated arrangement, which is what the officials warned would happen when Labour made the change, and that's why we're winding it back.
0: That's news.
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3: All right, you are on The Platform and we're going to carry on with political discussion. Boys, I love this. Yes, we do. This is, I love this from Nick. Nick says, yes, New Zealand does allow dual citizenship.

0: And I am particularly focused now on national and how it is going to respond to what would seem to me to be a growing sense of frustration with the party, especially as the election draws nearer and people cast their minds back to the hopes they had nearly 3 years ago.
1: Yeah.
0: Now, National can play all kinds of games about what it did and didn't support, but what it unquestionably allowed people to believe was that it was going to come into office. It was obviously
2: going to get New Zealand back on track. That's precisely what they promised
0: that
2: us.
0: That was the promise. But the subtext of that was all these things that have driven us mad, not just the cost of living, not just unemployment, not just inflation rates, not just mortgage rates, but all this other stuff that has been accumulating over the last 6 years that make so many New Zealanders feel as if their country is sliding away from them. National allowed the electorate to believe that it understood that it would do something about that. Now, to be fair to National, it has done some things, but it's done them under pressure, and it has done them at a ridiculously slow pace.
2: Well, I looked yesterday, this RMA reform, actually delivering the sort of structural change that people want, and getting rid of the co-governance to a certain extent, and Hapu's ability to extract money for people developing their own land, etc. But they didn't sell it like that at all yesterday. They almost seemed embarrassed by that aspect of the reform.
0: Oh, look, I'll tell you what. Yesterday was testimony to two things. One was the clothier of National as a political party. And the second one, and full kudos to young Jordan Williams, was the power of the taxpayers' union. Because without their intervention, I don't think those last-minute changes to council-iwi relationships would have happened. I think they would have just slid through. And that, to me, is indicative of a whole style on the part of the National component of this coalition government. National is historically very closely wedded to the structures that emerged from the treaty settlement process set in motion by Jim Bolger and Doug Graham.
1: Good point, good context.
0: I mean, that has been built up over the last 30 years to the point where it is now very deeply entrenched in New Zealand's governance structures. We saw that with the influence that was able to be brought to bear, particularly on local government bureaucracy, whereby these agreements were going to be just kind of set in place, laws going to change, and it would be too late then to do anything about it. And that's where I think the taxpayers' union came into its own and said, wait a minute. And it mobilized its very large membership base, and National thought, oh dear, we'd better do something about it.
2: I think your cloth ear, and that's great context, I think your cloth ear statement is right too. I think they kind of blew what could have been a great moment for them yesterday. I couldn't get Luxon to commit at all on non-citizens voting, which if I've ever seen anything that everyone seems to agree on, it's that. And he was all over the place on that.
0: Yeah, well, this is the problem with the guy. And I think it comes down to a kind of blank space in his head where in the past prime ministers have kept all of the political experience, all of the political memory that has come before them. And so in an instant, they can reach in to that repository of political knowledge.

0: political instinct and just draw out what is necessary. I mean, he should have been absolutely clear on the RMA, and the citizenship thing is just a no-brainer. It's like, well, we're a very generous country, far generous than just about every other country on the planet. Winston Peters has got a point. Why have we got this weird arrangement whereby non-citizens can vote in general elections? If you want to vote in a general election, become a citizen of the country you're living in.
1: Yeah. See, no, even an old lefty like you gets it, Chris. Yeah. It is that simple,
0: yeah,
1: isn't it?
0: Yeah.
1: And
0: yeah,
1: he really couldn't do that mentally. In the time I asked him the question, which, I mean, he kind of looked confused. I think it's a pretty obvious question to ask.
0: Yeah, we're the outlier here. I mean, if he wants safety in numbers, yeah, then all he has to do is look around at countries like ours, whether it be in Australia or whether it be in Canada or you know, the United Kingdom. I mean, you don't run any risks by doing this, Christopher. You really don't.
2: Yeah.
0: So why not just go, yep, it's been a bit of an anomaly here in New Zealand. I think that's a very good idea. Next question.
2: Yeah.
1: All right, then. Look, I also floated a theory that I think Matthew Hooton's thought about, and when I've run it past members of the current coalition and advisors to them, and I lay out this theory to them, their faces go a little pale. What if Labor gives Kule Wong Mount Albert? Suddenly, Opportunity Party don't need to get to 5%. They can take their 3%. They can apply it to a coalition of the left, and the election is over.
0: Yep, absolutely. And if anyone thinks that's a far-fetched idea, I invite them to cast their minds back, if they're old enough, to 1999. When, in the very last days of the election campaign...
1: A cup of tea,
0: Helen Clark, let it be known to the voters of Coromandel that it might be an idea to cast your vote for the Greens as opposed to Labor and the Alliance for obvious reasons.
2: Yeah.
0: And that's exactly what happened. And it turned out that the Greens didn't actually need Coromandel, but if they'd come in the 4.9% as opposed to 5.1%, then it would have all been cushy.
1: I have run that
0: Boy would say.
1: Yeah. I've run that past people far younger than us, Chris, and they'd never do that, would they? National did it in Epsom to get Acton, right?
0: Yep.
1: It is pretty standard operating procedure when you're looking for friends in a tight election.
0: Almost a tradition, because you've got Coromandel, then you've got Jim Bolger tipping Wellington Central to Richard Preble, then you've got them tipping Epsom to a whole succession of ACT leaders.
2: Yeah.
0: So it's not anything new, and it's a no-brainer if the polls are as tight in 3 months' time. Why wouldn't you?
1: Wow, Chris. And that's the conclusion I came to thinking about it. People are also saying, oh, it's Mount Albert. Labor never give up Mount Albert, you know, given who's held it in the past. I think that's BS. I think Chris Hipkins and Labor are as desperate to be in government as any other major political party.
0: Well, I'll tell you what. They are, and they will do almost anything to win, because they know that if there's 3 more years of unpicking what the Ardern-Hipkins-led governments sewed together, then it's going to be extremely difficult to reassemble the ensemble, shall we say.
1: All right. I want to keep talking, Chris. Can we take a commercial break? Because now that we've now that I'm not mad losing my mind over the Mount Albert thing, I want to take it to the next step.
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12: We're with political commentator, former lefty, now New Zealand First supporter, Chris Trotter. Chris, okay, so I'm not mad. Hooton's not mad. You're not mad. There's a deal to be done in Mount Albert that would give the left, the collective left, given that we're past the illusion that opportunity would go anywhere but left, would give them another 3%. That basically means that at the moment, the current coalition government is behind. Right, is actually behind in the polls. It is not looking at winning.
0: Yeah, 3% plus Mount Albert. Well, what's that? Four, maybe five extra seats. I don't think there's going to be that much in it in this election. I think it's going to be extremely tight. That's a winning margin.
12: That, and that's right. So then I say, I don't know. I mean, I think they're good where they are. I still think there might be a couple of points more for New Zealand First. But National is the problem. National is the problem here. And I have been one who has poo-pooed the media trying to mount a coup against Chris Luxon. But I say right now, I think his leadership is more fragile than ever, I think, faced, unless they are quite happy to sleepwalk to defeat, the National Party must now consider who might take some votes from the centre, from Labour, from Opportunity. Could they put up someone like Erica Stanford who would be more popular and raise the vote?
0: Oh, Lord. I suspect it's too late, Sean. I suspect it would at this stage look like panic and panic.
12: Well, they should be panicked because they're losing the election.
0: I know. If politics is what you live and breathe, then changing Christopher Luxon was an obvious and urgent step 6, 7, 8 months ago.
12: I'd argue, Christopher Luxon changing, which he hasn't.
0: Well, that's right. That's the biggest ask of all, though. Mm. I mean, once we get to adulthood, changing is completely gets...
12: Oh, I don't know, Chris.
0: A bit tricky. I don't know.
12: Look at you hardcore lefty to, you know, as I said, New Zealand First supporter, Winston Peters acolyte. Did you go to the conference?
0: No, I wasn't at the conference, Sean. I would be surprised
12: if you stood as a candidate the way things are going.
0: if you were to give me one of those, you know, political orientation tests that were all the rage about 10, 15 years ago, you'd find me in exactly the same quadrant of the political compass than I was then. What has happened is all on the side of what we now still call the left. It has changed out of all recognition. It has gone into places where I can't follow. And I have looked around for an alternative. And, well, the Greens are even worse. The Party of Māori just strike me as dangerous. I'm too dyed in the wool ever to vote for the National Party or ACT, and that leaves Winston in New Zealand First, which is where I landed 3 years ago and where I am still placed because I believe in voting. People died for the right to vote, and so I've got to choose somebody, and that's the party at the moment that I'm giving my vote to in November. I think there is more that New Zealand First can suck out of the National Party vote. And, you know, you would know better than most because you're there in those Beehive Theatreette media conferences. Mm. I mean, Christopher Luxon is just shedding votes. That's what he's doing.
12: I gave him a chance. You could be right
0: about Erica. I mean, you know, she is a very warm and appealing political figure. She's done great job in
12: the problem. I'll be honest, Chris. The problem is if she becomes the leader and she has the same people advising her who are advising Luxon, then nothing will change.
0: Well, nothing will change. That's right. That's right. And
12: I gave him a shot yesterday. He could have taken a position on the citizen thing. I thought it was a free hit.
0: Well, that's right. And it's only in these little things that repositioning really catches hold. You know, it's not so much in the big things because I think most people say, look, there's a war between the United States, Israel, and Iran. You know, the price of fuel is going through the roof, but that's not Chris Luxon's fault. The world is in a fragile economic condition. It's been in a fragile economic condition ever since COVID. Some would argue ever since the great financial...
12: Don't be hard on him. He's fixing the basics and building the future.
0: Yeah. But, like, people will forgive a lot because they know that this is New Zealand. We're at the bottom of the world. There's only 5 million of us. We live in a very, very frenetic, fragile, febrile sort of environment politically and economically. But see, what they don't forgive, what makes them really angry, is all the things they could have done that don't cost them a damn cent, which they haven't done and they won't
12: do. Yeah, and that's just taking a stand. That's not going along to Matariki and saying you've been celebrating it for ages, when it was a made-up, you know, holiday that Jacinda Ardern introduced. It's not being woke, basically.
0: Exactly.
12: Chris, always a pleasure, mate. And I'm so glad. I really wanted to check you the Mount Albert scenario because I thought I was dreaming, but I'm not.
0: No, you're not. And as soon as you have the thought, I'm sure you went a bit pale too.
12: Well, no, no, I got no skin in the game. I think it makes the election more interesting, you know.
0: Yeah, I know. But the moment the thought occurs to you, you go,
12: jeez. Oh, my God. Yeah, OMG. Good on you, Chris. I thank you very much indeed for your time. Chris Trotter, don't forget all this available on Playback. If you are a Platform Plus member, you can go to the website, you can download all this stuff. Look, I have just had, and my God, could it be this simple? We are having problems absolutely tying down what's the problem with Android now, but I now have had three people this morning said I've gone to the settings on my phone and I've changed the battery settings, background usage limits. And background usage limits, because our apps run as background when you're listening to them, they turn off. Your phone will turn them off if you're on battery settings, right? If you've got the wrong battery settings. So take off the background usage limits and it may solve your problem on Android. Moza in Hokitika, I thank you very, very much. Ben's come back. I think you're both wrong in Montel, but only because I think opportunities want to be seen as a party that can go both ways in the future. Ben, you are a naive fool. They want to be seen as that, but that's not what they are. That's why they've joined the Greens and Labor in banning the platform, because we were on to them. And if they want to contradict that, they can come on the program and do that. Look at their policies. They are way out on the left. And I know a lot of the people involved, and they're all woke lefties, all right? They can't go either way. They cannot go either way. Mind you, it would be funny, wouldn't it? It would be hilarious if Labor gave Kulay Wong Mount Albert and then she took that 3% and gave it to National. That would be hell of a funny. Sean, I think you were both wrong. So Ben, that's why I think you're wrong. But I'm happy to have an argument. I'd quite like to have an argument about this. Let's try our mate, our next guest. Sean, did what you said an hour ago, hasn't missed a beat. Curly, thank you. I will be sending out an email to everyone on an Android. Change your battery app settings on your phone to stop your phone turning off background apps. I'm going to be actually wild if it was that simple, because I'm just saying thousands of dollars has been expended by the platform that I hadn't budgeted for trying to fix this in the last 2 weeks. And if it's that bloody simple, there will be words said at a certain meeting this afternoon. All right. Look, I want to move on. Gosh, we've been busy this morning. It's just been absolutely jam-packed. I want to move on to talk about, and look, I know we're all thinking golf at the moment because Ryan Fox, bloody amazing. And we've all been talking soccer, even though I tried to resist it. I go up to London, I didn't get the bug, but, you know, it was all Spain, Argentina yesterday. Thank God it wasn't a penalty shootout. But we've kind of overlooked what increasingly is a sport I just love, and that's motorsport. Liam Lawson has been doing so bloody well. Belgian Grand Prix finishes 12th, and I don't think it was his fault, but if I want to know about motorsport and I want to be smart about it, street smart about it, I talked to my mate Greg Murphy. He joins us now. Greg, how are you, buddy?
13: Good morning. Bloody good.
12: All right. Did you get to Goodwood this year? Because I was talking to someone the other day who had been up there, or who had had their husband there, and they were raving about it. Did you get to Goodwood this year?
13: Didn't get to the festival, so I went to the festival last year.
12: Yeah, that's right.
13: And it was just, one of the most surreal bloody car experience I've ever had. It was something else, but not this year, but we're going to the revival. So the Goodwood Revival, there's three events a year. It's the members meeting, which is on in, I think, about March. And then there's the festival in July, and then there is the revival, which is in September, which is at the Goodwood Race Circuit, the old Goodwood Race Circuit.
12: Yeah.
13: And so I'm heading up there. Stephen Richards and I actually are going to be heading up and hopefully doing a little bit of racing. You've got to be period dressed, so it's all 60s pre.
1: You got stuff in the wardrobe that'll work there, Greg?
13: No.
1: That'll fit?
13: No. You will, though, wouldn't you? You'd have fun waiting around. You'd be able to lend me.
1: Yeah. Oh, dear. Yeah. And do you have to have a car that's period too?
13: Yeah, so we obviously don't have one of them. So we are going to be, lent something or provided vehicle to participate in one of the many different events. So very excited about that. Very excited.
1: Yeah. Yeah. All right, let's talk Kiwi drivers and motorsport.
13: Yep.
1: Liam, well, what was he meant to do? He didn't get the chassis upgrade and he didn't get the cooling upgrade, even though he was doing better than his Pommy teammate. What the hell went on there?
13: I'll be bluntly honest, I haven't actually caught up with the exact reason why that happened. There was some kind of agreement, which I was confused about as well. I mean, he's been leading the charge. He's got he's well ahead of his teammate in as far as points goes. And apparently he got like 2/3 of the upgrade, and Lindblad got the whole upgrade. I find it a little bit hard to believe that made that much difference. Between the two of them, I felt like there was something else going on with Liam's car all weekend, because he was that much behind his teammate, which was very unusual considering what we've seen so far this year. Regardless of upgrades, so it just seemed there was something out of whack really with it, and because they'd been beating the Alpines quite easily in the last 5-6 meetings. To be under that much pressure by the Alpine, whereas Lindblad was a fair way down the road. There'll be something that'll come out, I would hope, just to put that in perspective of what was going on. But it didn't sort of add up to me. So, yeah, he had a struggle streak this weekend, which is a real shame.
1: So they're on midterm break now, aren't they, F1?
13: No. Hungary this weekend. So they're back-to-back. They go to Hungary this weekend and then they go into their summer break. Yep.
1: All right. And which is the time when people start thinking about next year and driver movements and stuff. I must admit.
13: Max Verstappen especially. He's reportedly got a clause in his contract, regardless of anything. If going into the summer break, if he is not in the top, I think it's the top three or top two in the championship, he can basically walk away from the organisation, and he can make that decision all the way up till, reportedly, up till the end of October, apparently. So if that's accurate or not, I have read that a number of times.
1: Whether he'd go to another team or just leave F1 completely.
13: Yeah, he's very disillusioned still with the regulations, as is a lot of us around what's going on. I mean, again, on the weekend in Spa, the passes are just not real. They're fabricated as far as through the power deployment harvesting, that kind of thing. And it's just such a massive difference with it. Mercedes again acknowledged a big issue with Russell's car at the beginning of the race, which he got taken out by Lewis Hamilton.

0: his step and pulls the plug. It looks, for whatever political reason, that, you know, that wouldn't automatically have Liam go up back up into the number one team. And I get the feeling like he's stuck there unless he makes a move.
1: Yeah, I agree. It's got a bit of a vibe. Listen, he's got some new management and bits and pieces these days who, you know, he'll be actively, you know, manoeuvring around the pit lane and talking in bits and pieces, I would have thought. But, yeah, it's around what gaps there are and what teams there are available. If, you know, the thing around Red Bull will be they will want someone much more senior, I feel, which is a shame, than say Liam, you know, with Zach.
0: Here's my dream. Verstappen leaves F1 entirely and one of the McLaren drivers goes over to Red Bull and then they give Liam a drive at McLaren.
1: Well, that's a great one, absolutely. Not sure that's going to happen.
0: And then he joined Scotty because Scotty Dixon's gone to McLaren. I thought that was an interesting move too. After so long with one team, he's decided, and he kind of did make it for patriotic reasons, didn't he? Going back and getting into an orange car with the Kiwi, I liked it. Or do you think there was something else to it?
1: Yeah, I've actually there's actually a long form chat with him tonight on. Our late breaking show on Sky.
0: Yeah.
1: So I caught up with him last week, and we had a long chat. So that's on tonight, 7:30 on Sky Sport. Late breaking. So you can actually have a look to what he said.
0: Oh, give us a hint. Greg.
1: Well, that's the thing. I was searching and thinking that there was a bigger reason to why he departed Chip Ganassi after 24 years, or 25.
0: Yeah, 25 years it's been. Yeah.
1: And because I was thinking that's incredible, you know, there has to be some kind of big reason for it. He acknowledges in there that he'd been thinking about it for quite a while. It's almost like he needed to make a change, and I think he might regret that he didn't do it earlier, make a shift earlier, in his, you know, maybe five, six years ago or something to actually go somewhere else to see what it was like and see if you know.
0: Well, I just emotionally like it to see a great Kiwi back in a McLaren, and that's, you know, same feeling I got with Leon.
1: I take my hat off to him after, you know, he's 45 years old, to actually go and reconfigure in a new organisation after that long. You sometimes wonder, you know, do you really want to go through that stress and strain and pressure? But he just still loves racing. He loves the competition, and that's his world. So,
0: Hey, look, I wanted to ask you, and it's not meant to be a pop quiz. Shane Van Gisbergen's had a good oval result recently in the last few days or something?
1: Yeah, Shane continues to, you know, deliver in NASCAR, and the oval thing is really starting to come together for him. You know, it's starting to make a lot more sense, and he's plugging away beautifully at it. So still inside the top 16 there, which is really, really important for him going into the chase, which is only another six races away. So you've got to be in the top 16 to be able to basically have a chance of winning the championship. So at the moment he's sitting right there at the back end of that, but you know, fingers crossed he can maintain it.
0: Yeah. Look, some other drivers just want to.
1: By the way, IndyCar is on right now. You got the rain delayed yesterday in Nashville, so it's on at the moment. And unfortunately, Scott Dixon's had a bit of a coming together. He's still out there on the track. And Scott McLaughlin was running right at the front. They're just going through a cycle of pit stops at the moment. But he was running right at the front, actually leading this race at the moment. So he had been. So and unfortunately, it looks like. Yes, I think our other Kiwi, Mr. Armstrong, he's out of the race from a crash earlier on. Anyway,
0: I just want to check on what two other drivers are doing. Notable drivers, Le Mans winners, Earl Bamber and Brendan Hartley. Where are they at the moment? What are they doing?
1: They are in basically maybe just past middle of the World Endurance Championship. So yep. Brendan in the Toyota. And Earl Bamber's running Cadillac. He's actually running in two championships. He's running an IMSA, which is the same car in America, in the American Championship, and also running in WEC in Europe as well. So

0: and for Cadillac. So they're still very, very busy and doing incredibly well. Earl's been winning alongside Jack Aitken, his teammate in America, been winning a number of races over there. And I'm not sure where Brennan is in the World Endurance Championship, but the Toyota has been going pretty good. They had a pretty good Le Mans from memory. But still very, very competitive. And that the WEC at the moment is the most competitive it's been in a very long time.
1: Yeah, I think sometimes we focus on Formula One. There's a lot of other motorsport going around if you go looking for 100%. It and follow it, and it's bloody exciting. Yep. Hey, how's Street Smart going, Murph?
0: Just finished on Sunday the July school holiday run for Street Smart. It finished at Teretonga down at Invercargill. So the boys and girls running or doing the days went from obviously the top of from Auckland all the way down to Invercargill over the 2 weeks.
1: Yeah,
0: and hugely successful. Feedback is always is, you know, everyone should have to do this. This is the best thing my kids have done. It's the best thing I've done as a parent. We get great feedback from it. We know it's making a difference, as I keep telling everybody, but we still just get ignored by.
1: You come on and you talk to me for next, mate, and it's greatly appreciated. If people want to get involved with Street Smart, they want to see what it's all about, where do they go?
0: You just get on and search Street Smart, streetsmart.nz on the old interweb, and you'll find it. And then you can just book a day. There's days still, all the dates for the rest of the year, maybe even some into early next year, maybe, are already in there, so you can just go and pre-book. And in the closest region or the closest facility to where you are, and go along and learn some skills that will make a big difference in your driving.
1: Hey, Greg, finally, just one thing. Do you play golf?
0: Yep. Oh, mate, I watched last night the highlights of
1: how good was that?
0: Lines. Yeah. It sent shivers down my spine. Absolute shivers down my spine. I knew he'd won. I didn't know how he'd won until last night when I watched it, because I was I was busy all day yesterday. What a way to win a championship. That was just mega.
1: Yeah. So, and I've got to say, I said yesterday, Greg, I think driving a car fast to the limit is a hell of a skill set. But I think of one sport that requires zen, mental, physical, golf is it, man. Golf leaves you nowhere to hide. It's just you.
0: Golf is just, it can change. It's the change. It's the mental side of golf is just blows my mind. Absolutely blows my mind how you know, what you do with that little white ball and how easily it can come unstuck, and then recovery from it is just mind-blowing. So, you know, I take my hat off. He's a great human. Great advocate for, you know, golf, and also just for New Zealand sport. What a ambassador he is.
1: Absolutely. Hey, good talking as always, mate. We'll catch up again soon.
0: Cheers, thanks. Bye.
1: Cheers. Greg Murphy, motorsport legend. And 7:30 tonight on Sky, The Late Show, he's got a big interview with Scott Dixon about his move to McLaren. Jeez, I'll catch that, I think, actually. I'll watch that. Damn it. I've got a date with myself to watch television tonight. Not often that happens. Oh, it's a good show this morning. I'm in a very good mood, Bella. Let's go to a break.
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3: All right, look, this is a technical advisory. I'm going to look into it. But I've had a couple of specific texts and emails in that break from people. It is not the battery setting on your phone that may be causing the problem. It is the background app refresh. And a number of phones may now be set, and there's clearly been some sort of protocol change, so that if an app is not actively being used, it will be put to sleep or will not be refreshed. I have had now six different people contact me saying they have changed on their Android phone the background app sleep setting to never put background apps to sleep, and they have had trouble-free listening. This may also be affecting iPhones. I've got another bloody technical meeting this afternoon, and we will look at this issue. I will also put out an email to everyone who's on the email list, all our subscribers, saying, try this. We are getting there. We are slowly improving things. I am so sorry for this. And I'm literally losing sleep over it. I was up at 4 o'clock this morning worrying about it, thinking about it. I don't know why I'm in such a good mood. I'm probably sleep deprived and a little bit off my head. Rich, mate, how are you?
4: Coming in crystal clear on my end, Sean. I've got an iPhone, so, you know.
3: Oh, your iPhone. No, we'll update the iPhone app. Jeez. Look, I'm also not convinced, to be honest, for people on phones that the 3G turn-off, which we talked about a few weeks ago, isn't screwing up a whole lot of things in telecommunication. Just saying.
4: Mm.
3: Yeah, yeah.
4: Sean, next week I'm going overseas for about 5 weeks with my family.
3: Where are you going?
4: I think by the time... we're going to the Philippines. And we're going to. My wife wants to go see her family. Hasn't seen them in about 8 years, and I get to go and meet her side of the family because, you know, we're married now. So quite an interesting experience. So I'll be taking all the family and the kids. So good.
3: Okay.
4: But by the time while I'm away, I think it's. I hope that Luxon sits down. I think by the time I get back, I think the time is now, Sean. I think, you know, despite the fact that National is still woke, I think if he steps down and Eric Stanford comes in, the votes will, the percentage will rise.
3: I've got to say, I looked at him next to Bishop yesterday, and I thought I'd rather have Bishop. I thought it looked at Luxon next to Bishop, and I thought, yeah, Bishop. So it doesn't have to be Stanford, but the question is, if they do not change their approach, if it's the same staff, the same advice, it's not going to make a blind but a difference, Rich.
4: Yeah, and I get all that. I get that, you know, just because you changed the leader. I mean, you go look at the UK, just because, you know, Starmer's stepped down and Andy Berman's coming, the Labour Party's still going to be the same. But at the end of the day, Sean, that we are a popular... Elections these days is a popular.
3: It is a popular. It always has been. You're right.
4: Yeah, and I think that despite the fact that if National's still woke, I think a change in leader and someone like an Erica Stanford, I mean, I was talking to my dad about it the other day, and he says he doesn't resonate with Luxon, and he's been a National supporter since he was 18, and he's looking at National at the moment, and he's just nothing's resonating, and he's telling me that I think something's going to change. And even if you step down the leader and they're still woke as hell, I still think that you go look at Jacinda Ardern. Yeah. I mean, that was 2017. They were about 24% when she took over on election night. They got about 36%.
3: Yeah, six weeks she turned around. But I'll tell you what, and I'll say this, I don't think he likes me very much. He won't come on as Mayor of Wellington. But I'll tell you this about Andrew Little. That was a bloody rare thing he did as a leader of a political party, to admit that he was the issue and the problem and to hand over. That was a hell of a thing to do. And I don't think there are many people I know in any field of endeavour who are prepared to walk away like that. And I do not think the character of Chris Luxon would mean he would do what he really should, and that is step aside and transition to a new, more popular leader.
4: Yeah, because by the time we get into the election campaign and someone like an Erica Stanford who's in the debates and stuff, unfortunately we do have a bit of misogyny in this country and be like, well, she's attractive, I'll vote for her, Sean. I mean, come on, let's be honest here. Luxon doesn't...
3: called sex appeal, and anyone who says it doesn't exist appeal. Is, you know... Yeah,
4: you're living for a hole. You got a hole in your head. I think at the end of the day, if we start... If the left have got...
3: She's happily married, and, you know...
4: Yeah, I get all that. She's happily married. But unfortunately, I mean, when you go look at the national side of things, I mean, if you had Chris Hitchens, who, my God, I don't know how he's still leader and how they're polling, and Erica Standard in a debate... I mean, honestly,
3: I'm not going to say they're polling. They're winning. If they do a deal in Mount Albert, they've won the election, Rich. Right now. If there was an election tomorrow and they give Kew Lay Wong Mount Albert, they've won the election. The left coalition has won the election. I don't think anyone's got this yet. It's all over under those circumstances.
4: Oh.
3: Yeah.
4: Well...
3: Here's the point, Rich. Let's brainstorm this. Sort of people who might vote for Kew Lay Wong because of the way she looks and her appeal.
4: Yeah.
3: Who's more likely to take a vote off Kew Lay Wong? Chris Luxon or Erica Stanford?
4: Erica Stanford.
3: There you go. There's your answer, mate.
4: I mean, she run a job ad. She asked a job ad. And all of a sudden she's been getting all this rise in popularity. I wouldn't put it past them. If Luxon did the right thing and set the sign and say Erica Stanford, I would say their vote would jump at least 5%. Just on that.
3: Oh, Richard, I wouldn't get too excited. But look, I think there has to be a change or it's over.
4: Mm.
3: Yeah.
4: Yes.
3: All right, mate.
4: Something's got to happen now.
3: Thanks. Hey, how long are you away for?
4: I'll still be around this week, Sean.
3: See if you can listen in the Philippines. See if the bloody signal's dropping out in the Philippines. Mate, that's the problem.
4: I will.
3: Okay. Cheers.
4: No, I'll do that.
3: Cheers, bud. 0800-332-283. Boy, do you want a left government, says Bruce. No, Bruce, I am an impartial reporter. I am a journalist. I am telling you what I see as a reporter of politics. It doesn't mean I want this. It means I give you the truth without fear or favour. Despite the fact that Opportunities, Greens, Māori Party and Labour will not talk to me, I am still not going to say that they'll never win an election or they don't have a chance. I can read a poll. I've been doing this a long time. It doesn't mean I want a left victory, but I'm saying if an election were held tomorrow, we have a new government. And I can't say that's not the case, because I'd be lying to you. And that's the one thing I hope that you get out of the platform. We really do try not to lie to you. We get it wrong sometimes. Sean, what about Sylvia Wood at Nat? Who's Sylvia Wood? Sylvie Wood? Okay. How about a quick poll of Mount Albert citizens? Well, I don't have, because I spent so much bloody money trying to fix this app, I don't have the money to commission a poll, but I think that would be a good idea. I'm sure Labor's doing one right now. I'm sure Mount Albert voters might not go along with Labor standing aside and vote Opportunities. No, because I think they're fundamentally Labor people. They're lefty people in Mount Albert, for God's sake. I mean, even with a swing against Labor, they voted in Helen White, didn't they? She still won last time. Erica Stanford is a superstar. She's a guaranteed vote winner. If National knew what's good for them, they would make her leader. She's got to want to be leader. And I'll tell you something else about politics. She can't have a reluctant leader. She's got to come in with a desire to be the Prime Minister and to fight and be under public scrutiny like she's never been under before. And I will once again tell you, you know, and I get some insight into these things for various reasons. Some people say she's not ready and she may never be ready. And you wouldn't want to do a Todd Mueller, would you? You get the big job and you fall to bits. Probably means Susan Wood, former National Party president, and Matthew Hooton's mother-in-law, as far as I know. Going from Lux Singh to Erica, universal ID and under 16 ban. Yeah, you see, you'd have to work it. But I don't think policy matters at this stage. It's perception. Oh, gosh. Oh, Deborah. Deborah is Lee Smith for Prime Minister, candidate for Taranaki King Country. Which party, Deborah? Which party is she a candidate for? Get her on the show, a fantastic person. Done under background usage limits, choose never auto sleep apps, tap on the words, then the sign, the plus sign, and choose the platform, then add. Thanks, Julie. A lot of you are saying this is working, and we're going to go through, I'm going to get a process, and I'm going to email you. New Zealand First, thanks, Deborah. Haven't met her. She's welcome to ring in. Sean, I suspect Erica Stanford loves her education portfolio too much to give it up. Want her as PM and Education Minister. Well, she could do both. She's the boss. She can pick the job. But what I'm saying, and Chris Trotter has confirmed it for me this morning, this is now, I think, a race that favours the left at present because of the absolute, almost certainty they'll do a deal in Mount Albert. They would be crazy not to.
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1: In this update, Finance Minister Nicola Willis says the government can only do so much to limit inflation. Annual inflation has reached 4.1%, up from 3.1% 3 months ago, almost entirely due to surging fuel and energy costs. Willis says domestically driven inflation is coming down, but international effects are out of our hands.
2: I do not control Donald Trump. I do not control the Ayatollahs. If I could, I would do everything I could to bring peace to our land so that you had cheaper prices at the pump.
1: A Māori landowners network says iwi council partnerships improve local decision making. The government has announced more change to its Resource Management Act reforms, with a plan to throw out mana whakahono arohe, which were allowed under the current RMA. It's arguing they've gone beyond their intended scope into co-governance territory. Tai Rāwhiti Whenua Charitable Trust Chief Executive Hilton Collier says the deals help avoid future disagreements on land and water usage.
3: Always better to be having these discussions when we're at a time of peace, not in a time of war, metaphorically speaking.
1: Attorney General Chris Bishop says the report on Tom Phillips and his children is likely to need redacting before it's released publicly. The inquiry's goal was identifying whether government agencies took all possible steps to protect the Phillips children, who lived on the run with their father in Maraukopa bushland for 4 years until he died in a police shootout. Bishop says he aims to publicly release the report by mid-August, but any law change would take longer.
4: Highly unlikely it would be able to be done before the election, almost impossible, but also it may not call for legislative change.
1: Cutting the wait for the election result is behind the government's changes to voter enrolments. For the first time, people won't be able to enrol on election day, with the cut-off set for October the 25th, 2 weeks before voters head to the polls. Labour says the change could make it harder for people to vote. Justice Minister Paul Goldsmith says the official result used to take about 2 weeks, but without the changes, this year's could have taken up to four.
5: Because we've got all these late enrolments leading to a complicated arrangement, which is what the officials warned would happen when Labour made the change, and that's why we're winding it back.
1: That's news.
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6: Oh boy, okay, we've now got, Sir Bob Charles is going to join us about 8:45, which I'm greatly looking forward to. We have got then to talk amongst ourselves. It's been pretty busy so far this morning with guests. Darren, I'm just going to read your text out, then I might pass comment on it. Sean, I just updated the app on my iPhone. This is the first time it has worked without any issues, drop-offs, and it has never been the switch of the 3G frequency. Cheers, Darren, telecommunications contractor. We've had that update out for 4 or 5 days, Darren. You could have had no problems 4 or 5 days ago then. Sean Stanford was still very woke on trying to tone down Te Tiriti with the Ministry of Education. Yes, she is. She's woke. I think this might be the problem. I just think the National Party is inherently now unbelievably and irrevocably woke. And that's why I say the other thing is everyone, you just give New Zealand First more votes, more people move to New Zealand First, or to ACT. And ACT's still there. ACT still represents a lot of things the National Party like. And maybe the National Party and Luxon is presiding over the death of National as one of the two big political parties in this country. I personally believe there are going to be the big two, the day of the big two is done. Labour will be the last to fall. But National is getting eaten alive by New Zealand First and Labour, and ACT, and will not do anything in terms of its leadership to try and take votes off Opportunity and Labour and maybe the Greens. And maybe Erica Stanford's up to it. Maybe it's too late. It's never too late. It's never, ever too late, to be honest. Sean Stanford was still very well. Sorry, I've read that one. What happened to the Thunderdonk song? I don't know what you're on about. Sean Plunkett for National Party that says, so Tom, I'm not advocating. We're just spitballing political ideas. It doesn't mean I want this. Does it mean I'm supporting Labour because I've explained how Labour can win the election? It's what a journalist does. It's how I have a conversation with you. It's why people listen to the platform, because we are open, tolerant and free. And we talk about politics in a way, I hope, that no one else in the media really does. Paul, mate, for some reason I've got Bella tied up on another call. How can I help, mate?
7: Yeah, no, talking about change of leadership for the National Party, I don't think it's going to do anything. It's going to take a lot more than changing the leader, my friend. They need a complete reset and mind reset and direction they're heading. They can't just, like, keep coming out with vague little directions they want to go and then do nothing. And I can't see changing the leader changing that at all. I honestly can't.
6: Well, here's my question. I put it to you before, to someone before, Paul. What sort of people do you think are voting for Kew Lay Wong and Opportunity?
7: Oh, well,
6: Do you think with no other potentially centrist, not green or Māori woman leader, all men on the right of the political spectrum, do you not think she appeals to women in the middle of the political spectrum, right? Who don't have anywhere to go if they want to identify with the person they're voting for? Why do you think the Opportunity Party picked her?
7: I'd like to give the voters a little bit more credit.
6: Bear with me, Paul. Do you think Erica Stanford is more likely to take a vote off Kew Lay Wong or Chris Luxon?
7: Erica Stanford.
6: I'd
7: have to say that. But, Kew Lay Wong, I'm wondering if the voters are as shallow as the polls sort of indicate.
6: No, but the voters aren't all you, Paul. And I can see why she appeals and who she appeals to. And she appeals to people that the National Party just can't at the moment.
7: Yeah, well, apparently the National Party's not appealing to anyone who's got half a brain.
6: That's their problem, isn't it?
7: Well, it is. It is. That's just Christopher Luxon. It's those in the background directing him and what have you. And I don't think that changing the leader, all right, you'll have the female appeal, I don't think that's going to change their mindset. They've got to go a lot deeper than that if they want to bring their voters back into the fold.
6: Yeah.
7: I believe that personally. And I was a national voter.
6: Yeah.
7: But I see so much wrong, not just the leadership. There's certain little things I've done that have been quite good, as Chris Trotter pointed out.
6: Yeah.
7: But not enough. When you... Paul Henry summed it up rather well. When you get into power, you have a license to do things. Well, get on and do them. That's what you voted in for.
6: Yeah.
7: You could be judged.
6: And look, I think Chris Trotter put it well today. He said after 3 years... they haven't done what they said they would. In the hearts of their supporters, they haven't put New Zealand back on track. In fact, they almost willfully have ignored the chances to put New Zealand back on track in the culture war sense.
7: Yeah. Hey, I texted you several times early on in the day about Bob Charles coming from Carterton. He used to play.
6: Oh, did you? Well, I missed your text. What's going on with your text? I haven't seen them.
7: I didn't lose any sleep over it. Sure.
6: Yeah, that's all right. But that is my Carterton. He's a guy from Carterton, which is nice.
7: And played his golf at Lansdowne.
6: Ah, okay.
7: His early golf, which is a bloody nice golf course, a golf course I could never master. Mm. But, he played there, and he may play left-hand, you know, golf. He's right-handed.
6: Yeah.
7: But he plays golf left-handed.
6: Yeah, I hear you.
7: Yeah, he's one of them ambidextrous sort of guys.
6: Yeah.
7: And a lovely man.
6: Yeah.
7: A lovely man, yeah.
6: Looking good on you, Paul. I'm looking forward to talking to him. It's quite a privilege. Thanks, mate. Sean Mautar, but are you sure that's left? Yes, I'm sure. Helen White only won the seat by 18 votes against Nationals' Melissa Lee in the last election. Yes, Diana, an election which had a massive C-swing against Labor, so she still held on. So there we go. James Meagher, smart lawyer, hot, not woke, Māori. Well, get James Meagher to run with Erica Stanford. That they're not ready for that sort of generational change in National. Mate, Luxon can't have free rein to make change. He has coalition partners. Bullshit. He hasn't done things that his coalition partners wanted to. he hasn't been held back from waging or entering the culture wars. He has been reluctant to. And I think what happened yesterday at Parliament was Chris Bishop said, for God's sake, let's try something. Let's do something to deliver on our promises. I'll get rid of all this Maori co-governance out of the councils. And lo, okay, let's give that a go, said Christopher. Let's give that a go, see how it goes, Chris Bishop. And I'll just stand next to you and not know what to say about citizens only voting. Sean, elections are won and lost in the middle. National shredding votes to act in New Zealand First is not the issue. It's that Luxon doesn't appeal to the swinging voters, but who in National will? And that's my explanation to you. I think Erica Stanford and women swing. Women swing, women in the middle swing, and there is no female leader on the right of politics in New Zealand, on the centre right of New Zealand politics. So Erica Stanford gives you a chance to be more appealing to a soft Labour voter who looks at Chris Hipkins and maybe some of the issues around him with women. Erica might swing them over. And a Kule Wong supporter who likes her because she's a woman, a kind of hip woman, maybe Erica Young swings them over. Do you see how this works? And I'm sure people are doing polling on these very things as I talk. No, actually, I'm not sure that National is. I don't know that National even... I don't know if they've got any bloody clue, to be honest. All right, let's take a break.
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6: Gosh, can we get Luxon's answer? I don't think we've got it in the system to my citizen vote question, but it was pretty blah, blah, blah, blah. Sean, I was out with a group of four women on Friday night, three of them uncommitted voters, but won't vote for Luxon, but would vote for Erica Stanford. Now, isn't that interesting? Not because she's a woman, but because she's smart. They think Luxon is stiff and out in an out-of-touch suit. That's Diana. Diana, I'd love you to ring in and talk more about that. That is a very telling anecdote. And I'd like to know more about you, Diana, and the people you are out with. Sean, I disagree with Paul. He has to look bigger picture here because Erica has the women appeal to get votes from Opportunity and even Labor. It doesn't matter where she and National are woke. It's all about personality. And someone like Erica will lift their vote. National only need another 5%. Yeah. And this is interesting. So Erica Stanford, let's say she's woke. A woke woman is more appealing to a possible swinging. You want to swing someone back from Labor. You want to swing a slightly woke woman away from Labor, away from Hipkins to National. Erica Stanford's probably the person to do it. She is probably the person to do it, not Chris Luxon. The Mount Albert electorate has been remapped since the last national elections. With any luck, it could be more right-wing electorate now, says Sally. Well, someone's going to be doing the analysis, I imagine. If she only won by a slim margin in Mount Albert last election, explain why Kulay Wong isn't just going to split the left vote and allow the national candidate to win. Yes, that is equally as Jesse, you're right. That was my initial response when I saw that she was standing there. And in fact, our whole problem with the Opportunity Party goes back to that, because we asked them, didn't we? We asked Kulay Wong to come on. I thought it was interesting she was standing in Mount Albert, and I wondered why they had chosen Mount Albert. I think she does live there. So we asked them on, and they said they weren't doing interviews, didn't they, Bella? There was that, you know, oh no, we're not doing any interviews. And then she popped up doing interviews, I think on ZB over the weekend. So we cold called Daniel Ebb, the deputy leader and media manager, and he was so outraged that at 8:30 he was still having his breakfast, and I wanted to know why he'd lied to Bella about not doing interviews, about Kulay Wong standing in Mount Albert. And he has since formally written to us saying that the Opportunity Party doesn't appear on the platform. So why were they so sensitive about Mount Albert? There's my question to you. And maybe, and I'm not doing conspiracy theory. My initial thought was to say to Kulay Wong, oh, you might split the vote. Maybe they don't care. Maybe they could go left or right. But what I'm saying, if she gets that seat, they're in. And I don't think they're going right. Or maybe they'd be more likely to go right with someone like Erica Stanford at the head of the National Party. Maybe that changed the game in other ways. What I'm saying is, as things stand now, I think the centre-right are losing the game. I said that yesterday. A lot of people seemed, oh, do you want the other side to win? I don't want anyone to win. I want us to have an open, honest election. And I want to be able to report freely on what I say, and I want you to say what you think about the policies and the politicians, and then I want us to have an honest vote where people go into the polling booth and make their pick, and then that's how democracy works. So people say, do you want them to win? I don't necessarily want anyone to win. I don't think it would be great for the platform. I suspect the BSA would be brought back to life or not put down if Labor were to win, and it might be a little tougher for the platform. But it's not like I'm not used to political parties trying to just destroy us. We'd be okay. We'd survive. I'm a fighter. Yeah, Jesse, I hear what you're saying. Do you want to go backwards billions of dollars again? Bruce, don't you understand, Bruce? I'm going to say it again very closely. Exploring the ideas of what is happening in politics doesn't mean I express a preference. If your mind cannot handle the possibility that in a democratic process, not everyone might think the same as you, Bruce, then I suggest, I suggest you go and live in a cave somewhere. God, people are so friggin' tribal, and they think everyone else is as well. Sean, Shane seemed overly confident about getting back into power next year. Well, he did. He did. She said Top will be the kingmaker because of Mount Albert to force talks and then bang the power to the left. Yeah. Sean, if I was swinging, I would certainly swing towards Erica. Scary if the left gets in again. More property taxes and wealth taxes makes me shudder. Okay. Stanford would be Ardern Mark II. Remember, Ardern was intelligent too. Okay. As a female voter, I'd be swayed to vote for National. It would be a challenge deciding between her and New Zealand First now that Michael Laws is standing. Belinda, I think Michael Laws and Erica Stanford are two very, very different people. So I don't quite get that, Belinda, but thank you for sharing. Can I also say it's just nice to engage. Often I feel we're very blokey on the platform, a bit like the right wing of politics. Belinda, good on you. And I think anecdotally that proves what I'm saying. There is some upside to Erica Stanford, even if she's woke. Suggest the coalition only stand a New Zealand First candidate in Mount Albert. They'd take the seat. That's interesting. That's interesting. Maybe we'll get Melissa Leon. Regarding party ideology, I would say most MPs would swap parties if it meant keeping their jobs. Ideology nowadays comes from the top down rather from the ground up, says Alex. I don't know quite what you're on about there, Alex. Sean, my friend, how are you?
11: Good morning, Sean. Really enjoyed the interviews this morning. I'm concurring with some of your previous texters and callers. Having worked in the North Shore electorate, boundary Erica's, she is a hard worker, but I say this not with a tinfoil hat on, but someone needs to be on the inside. She's ideologically in the Chris Finlayson and Chris Luxon.
6: Okay, if she is, and I'll accept that, let's hypothetically say she is, Sean, isn't she the perfect person to take votes off the left then, as a leader of National?
11: Yes, she is. The two things are not mutually exclusive. She can take things off the left, but she won't change the direction of the party. There'll be strategic problems.
6: So think of it, I don't know, try and imagine this in your line. So you leave, if you like, the right of the politics to act in New Zealand First. New Zealand First, also the populist thing. So National appreciates it's going to lose a bit of ground on the right, if you like, by putting Erica in. But the potential for to gain votes on the left and get swinging women, and we've heard a number of women have texted in and said, Sean, they'd go with National. They'd seriously consider National, and I reckon a lot of, I think it might change a lot of Kule Wong. She's only in there because she's like a Tinder profile for the Opportunity Party. So what I'm saying is the ideology might not matter in the crucible of an election.
11: You are correct. It goes above that. It goes to strategic outcome. If you want to start to unpick what Labor has done, particularly in the University of the Rainbow or In and Out, whatever they call themselves, although Erica is going slow, it is better to go slow than to have a dead stop.
6: Yeah.
11: So, yes, that coalition could work. New Zealand First and ACT, I strongly believe Michael can win his electorate. I believe that they can get a lot more party votes, particularly over here on the shore. They can increase their numbers. It's still the same coalition, 63-64. However, NZ First and ACT have a bigger say at the table. They're not junior coalition partners anymore.
6: Yeah.
11: That means, by default, I say we and a number of the platform listeners get a better way forward. This thing yesterday regarding non-citizens, Japan, Australia, a lot of Micronesia do not allow citizens and non-citizens to vote.
6: But I'm sorry, Luxon just didn't even have a view on it.
11: That is linked also to Minister McClay, who was internationalist and very much an EU guy, about migration. You get a student from Asian minor who's here for 4 years, they automatically get both local and central government voting rights. That's also linked to that. By the way, Top, if they get beyond 2.5, they can get 3.7 to 4.5, I've done the numbers, it's more than four MPs. You're looking at the scary prospect of up to seven, like the Greens did without getting an electorate seat.
6: Yeah, I hear.
11: It doesn't stop at four.
6: Yeah, I hear, Sean.
11: Cheers.
6: Good on you, mate. Let's take our second break now, then we'll talk to Tom.
12: The Right Honourable Winston Peters, leader of New Zealand First, invites you and your family to his public meeting in Masterton on Sunday, the 2nd of August. 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
1: All right, gosh, we got a lot of texts today. I really like this, and this is, you know, part of what the platform is here this time of year, this time of the electoral cycle is what we're about. We're about exploring the ideas and everyone having a say and having their opinion and putting their oar in. Politics isn't something that should be the preserve of the mainstream news media or the people who talk at you from television or Morning Report or News Talk ZB every day. It should be you getting into it. This is why. And I got to say, people say, oh, why did you go, when you set up the platform, why didn't you just run off and do a Sean Plunkett podcast? You know, I don't know, set up a camera in your bedroom and invite friends in for a bottle of whiskey and do a 40-minute interview with interesting people and then put that up and that's all you'd do. Why did you spend all this money building a talkback network and having the amps when they work and the website? Because talkback and, you know, the transmission that we pay for the text and everything else, it's the only way I get your views. It's the only way we can have a conversation instead of talking at you. And it's been a really interesting conversation this morning. Shane Jones, great performance. Chris Trotter confirms that I'm not mad about the Mount Albert deal. And then the question, so if that's true, the right's lost the election as it stands and it has to do something. What can it do? It can, finally, and I've always poo-pooed the challenge to Luxon, but it can. The one thing it can do now is change the leader, and it seems that's all it's left with. Tom, good morning.
2: Good morning, Sean. Just suggesting that you become leader of the National Party was just being a bit tongue-in-cheek, but I thought, since you've got...
1: They wouldn't have me. They wouldn't have me. No one would.
2: Why is that? Could you speak your mind by any chance?
1: I don't think I'm a joiner. I think I spent most of my life on the outside somewhere fighting for the underdog.
2: Here's my reasoning, though. You'd have the media personality trifecta. You've got Michael Laws with NZ First, and you've got Paul Henry with ACT, and now you just need Sean Plunkett.
1: I think they need a Sheila. I'm going to be honest. I think the right needs a Sheila or two. Nicola Willis seems to be... She came out with that thing yesterday, but, you know, I do think, and I have looked, and even though Andrea Vance would get all po-faced about it, I do look at New Zealand First and think that they could do with some more Sheilas. I think losing Brooke Van Velden was a big loss for ACT in terms of... And I'm not talking about gender balance and DEI and stuff. I'm just saying to reflect the country a bit more, which is why I think there's upside... The National have to, in a bigger sense, consider the upside of Erica Stanford or, indeed, Nicola Willis. But Nicola Willis may not get back in. At the current polling, Nicola Willis is gone.
2: Very concerning.
1: Yeah. So is Jerry Brownlee. And maybe Chris Bishop if he doesn't win his seat.
2: Would Jerry Brownlee be missed? I mean, I know he's a big target, but...
1: be hard to miss him.
2: Anyway,
1: all good. Yeah. All right, Tom. Thank you, mate. And I did take it tongue in cheek when you suggested I be leader of the National Party. Fat chance. Luxon met with the Secretary General of the Muslim World League, who are funded by Saudi. So for him to back New Zealand First on the citizen own, stop it. Muslim is a religion, not citizenship, not a nationhood, okay? And he can meet with who he wants. And, you know, we need to be connected with the rest of the world. Dave, put her hand up for who? Maybe you should need to plant the seed with journalists about changing the leader. Well, they're all a bit gun-shy of that because, of course, that's what they tried to do for 2.5 years and Luxon steered them down. But they were also idiotic. A large number of people were waiting for Luxon to change, to grow into the job. And I'm sorry, his response yesterday to that question about the citizenship voting just tells me he hasn't. He could come on here and explain himself and try and make it up and try and reach out to you if you were a listener. He hasn't. For 3 years, he's ignored you. Why all the Jerry Brownlee hate? I think he's a good speaker and I respect the man. Yeah, Jesse, but the math is National will win more seats than they deserve under MMP. They will win more electorates. So no one will get on the list from National. In fact, other MPs, list MPs, will have to be given to other parties to make up the proportionality. That's on the current polling. So Jerry's gone. Anyone without a safe seat, without a seat in National, is gone, Berger. And this is the reality that these people are facing now. So when it comes down to what caucus is going to do, a lot of people are fighting for their bloody lives, aren't they? Sean, Erica Stanford is woke, but she's not completely off the reservation. Nicola Willis, however, is mega woke. She would destroy the National Party if she became leader, regards Sarah. Sarah, are you a member? Jerry Brownlee would not be whist. He has been woeful as Speaker. I think as Speaker, he's had some unique challenges. I'm going to say this of Jerry Brownlee. Some absolutely unique challenges. And I think in general terms, he has dealt with them well. The things he didn't deal with well, that woke clerk of the House taking Parliament off Twitter, that was bloody outrageous. But he's been a damn sight better than Trevor Mallard, hasn't he? Sean, Erica Stanford is exhausted. I saw her on the flight back to Auckland the other night and I felt for her. She was so obviously shattered. We forget how hard she had to work to turn education around. She doesn't need the Prime Minister's job on top. That is from Victor. Well, Victor, that's a very, very nice take. But I tell you what, then you need to put some better people around her and you need to manage her. Look at Winston, 81 or 82, whatever Winston is. Still going, but he's carefully managed. His people manage him. They take care of him.

0: movie, you're more likely to go to and like a movie where the lead actor you can identify with. Why do guys love James Bond? Because we all want to be James Bond, and a little bit of part of our male ego thinks we are. Right? I mean, do you like going to movies, Bella, that feature young women as the central characters and the heroines of the story?
1: Yeah.
0: Yeah, you do. And yeah, it happens, and it, in the same way as movies, it happens in politics.
1: Well, and I also would never...
0: In the same way as movies, it happens in politics.
1: Well, and I also would never... I've never watched a James Bond movie for that exact reason.
0: Yeah, because it is the male fantasy is what a James Bond movie. The women, they are disposable extras in a James Bond movie, I can tell you.
1: But there is sometimes where if I do end up watching what I call a boy movie,
0: yeah,
1: like James Bond, there's some that I am like pleasantly surprised that are actually good. But
0: oh, because they're a bit woke now. They're not as boy-y as they used to be. You would have hated the old ones, but, and quite rightly so. Very interesting. And the same theory applies to politics, believe me. People have done research and written papers on this. I'll tell you what I want to do. I want to take the next break because I'm really looking forward. We've got Sir Bob Chow. I don't know whether to call him Bob or Sir. Can you ask him when you ring up if he wants to be Bob or Sir Bob? I don't want to. This is like interviewing the Dalai Bloody Lama of golf. Let's go to the break.
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0: All right, you are on the platform. We're standing by for, I'm quite nervous about this. Can you give me a ring now? Yep. We're standing by for Sir Bob Charles. Lots of texts. Don't forget, Luxon and Willis re-education of Mooring Pew, re-climate change. That was appalling.

0: Bellingham won't be forgotten. I am a national member and Chris Luxon is our PM. I am having MP. I am having trouble voting for Mr. Luxon and national. I am looking to split my vote as I find him wanting as a candidate. Sean, yes, I am a member of the National Party and have some insight. I will never forget the party's 2023 annual conference where Nicola Willis took the stage at one point and did about a 30-second Tararua Māori start to his speech. It was excessive and completely out of step with the party membership. People were looking at each other in stunned silence, wondering if we were at a National Party conference or a Marae visit. Regards, Sarah. Wow. Wow. Sean, Erica Stanford is the only leadership option for the Nats to increase their vote. She'll boost the female vote. She is in a safe Auckland seat. Maybe her deputy could be James Meagher, young Māori and representing second largest population base, Canterbury. Well said. All right, politics aside now, because it's been, yesterday was just, what a day. What a historic day for New Zealand sport. Our fourth major golf winner, third male, second only since 1963 winner of the British Open, Ryan Fox. And you will have seen the coverage, you will have watched the videos yesterday. Just a remarkable performance. And what is, I think without doubt, singularly, the most individual, singular sport and difficult sport to excel at in the world. And gosh, we had Greg Murphy, racing driver legend, say today, yeah, golf is everything. Golf requires everything. And Ryan Fox, of course, continues an amazing tradition of New Zealanders doing well in sport, but particularly at golf. And we go back to 1963, to Royal Lytham and St. Anne's, the Open Championship there. And a Kiwi from Carterton, as we figured out this morning, Sir Bob Charles, then just Bob Charles. And I hate it. I Google it, Bob. I Google this and it says, you were the first left-hand golfer to win the Open, not you were the first bloody Kiwi, which I find annoying.
1: Good morning.
0: Good morning, Bob.
1: I enjoyed your introduction, but I've got to correct you on one point.
0: What's that? I was born
1: in Carterton, but never lived in Carterton.
0: Oh, you never lived in Carterton?
1: Never lived there. No,
0: well, they claim you. They claim you as one of their famous people.
1: Well, the Wairarapa, yes. But
0: okay.
1: Not Carterton. I lived the first 20 years of my life in the Wairarapa. But I only lived in Martinborough and Masterton, but not Carterton.
0: Oh, not Carterton. Okay, so that's Carterton and being a bit... Well, you want to talk to Mr. Wikipedia, Bob, because that's what it says.
1: I was born there. I only spent a few hours after I was born, I suppose.
0: Yeah, Bob, as they say, though, success has many fathers. Failure is always an orphan, right?
1: Right, yes.
0: Bob, let's get to the golf. And gosh, it is such a thing. Firstly, did it take you back, or has the last 24 hours taken you back, refocused you on, 1963 and that amazing win?
1: Well, I think of it every other day. It's never out of my mind, my memory bank. But I was pretty excited. Along with all of New Zealand golfers, I suppose, and
0: yeah.
1: Enjoyed the success of Ryan, and I take my hat off to him. I think it's a fantastic performance. He's a terrific golfer, and he deserves the success which he had. I won the Open when I was 27, and he's 39, so he's got a wonderful future behind him.
0: Bob, I was kind of reflecting on this, and of course we think back to Michael Campbell 23 years ago. It is a hell of a thing to win a major golf tournament. Do you think it requires, if you like, the same skills, the same attitude that you had 63 years ago? It is a remarkably individual sport that requires things that I certainly don't have as a weekend golfer.
1: Yeah, well, winning a major is the epitome for golf. You can't get any better than winning a major, and I, of course, won one, and Michael Campbell won one. Now Ryan has won one, and of course Lydia's won two. But we're not talking apples for apples here.
0: But it's basically the same game in terms of what you've got to do, you know, 60 years ago to what you had to do yesterday. It's basically the same game, even though it might look different and the schedule might be different.
1: It's another week in the office, but it's a special week in the office, put it that way.
0: Bob, I'm looking back at your win. You had to go to a playoff with this American Phil Rogers, right?
1: Yeah, well, some people would know, but a lot wouldn't, is that in my day, the Open was, we played one round on the Wednesday, one round on the Thursday, and two rounds on the Friday.
0: Wow.
1: Phil Rogers and I tied, and so we had, then you had to have a 36-hole playoff, so we played that on the Saturday. So in actual fact, we played 72 holes in 2 days, which that's a bit of an endurance contest. And I think I was perhaps the fitter of the two and managed to win by, I don't know, 6 or 7 shots, I'm not sure. But that was the last of the 36-hole playoffs. The Open is now, if there'd been a tie yesterday, there would have been a 3-hole playoff. I think it was... 14,
0: well,
1: 17,
0: I'm not
1: 18.
0: Diminishing Ryan's achievement, Bob, but that's a little bit easier than sinking a birdie putt on the 18th. A bit harder, what you did, than sinking the birdie on the 18th, isn't it?
1: Yeah, and the one thing that I'm impressed with, there's a lot of things I'm impressed about Ryan Fox's game, is that I don't know how much I've got the press in front of me, and I haven't had an opportunity to read the two articles that Mark Hinton has written, but one point which I picked up is that on the last green he had this 12-foot putt, and Burns, his playing partner, pulled his ball out of the hole, and 22 seconds later Ryan's ball was on its way into the hole.
0: Yeah, now, he doesn't mess around.
1: Unheard of. If to have a 12-foot putt to win a championship, most of these young pros today, they would have spent half an hour.
0: Oh, they would have made a meal of it.
1: How to get it there.
0: Yeah.
1: So he didn't even think about it. He just went up there, knew what he had to do, hit it, and it went in. And I take my hat off to that kind of a finish.
0: Yeah.
1: Just a magnificent finish to a great tournament.
0: Yeah, Bob, after you won the Open, obviously, there was a huge surge, I imagine, and I wasn't born, to be honest. I was born in 64. But was there a huge surge in interest in golf in New Zealand?
1: Well, I'd like to think so. I've certainly, from an interest point of view, and I think maybe I encouraged a few more people to take up the game.
0: Who would forget the T-shirt too, Bob? The Action Gusset?
1: Oh, yeah. Golf is a game of a lifetime, and I'm still hitting a golf ball at 90 years of age, that's a great thing. And golf is an individual sport, too. You don't have to have an opponent like in tennis or a team in cricket and football and that sort of thing, and that's what I love about it. You can get out in the fresh air and the sunshine, get exercise, healthy oxygen, you're breathing fresh air on a it's an outdoor sport which should be more appealing to more people, and particularly in this day and age where a lot of people spend time looking at a square box indoors. Golf is great for relaxation and a healthy lifestyle,
0: Yeah, well said, Bob. Hey, have you heard from or sent a message to Ryan?
1: Oh, yeah, I sent a congratulatory message to him, and I said, you've got to now do what Jack Nicklaus said, and that's concentrate on the majors. Hopefully also, I didn't mention say it to him, but you can pass it on, whoever is hearing this, is I had won a couple of New Zealand Opens before I won the Open, and now Ryan has won the Open before winning any New Zealand Open. So I just hope that he finds a way to come and play and win one or two or three or four New Zealand Opens. So that would be the icing on the cake as far as I'm concerned.
0: Yeah. Bob, the other thing, I imagine there are sports journalists and photographers and photo editors who are just dying to get a shot of you and Ryan and probably Michael Campbell together in New Zealand. Are there any plans for that? Is there any likelihood you will meet him to congratulate him in person?
1: Well, if he comes and plays in the New Zealand Open, which is in March next year, I'll be there. And I just hope that... Michael Campbell was here a year or two ago. But whether he comes back, I don't know. He doesn't live in New Zealand anymore. But as you say, it'd be good to have the three of us together.
0: It'd be amazing. I've got to ask, and no disrespect to Mr. Campbell. I had the opinion yesterday, the British Open or the Open Championship, that is the one, isn't it? That's like Wimbledon for tennis, isn't it?
1: Well, yes. Certainly for, somebody coming from the Commonwealth, South Africa, Australia, Canada, New Zealand, that's the big event. I played something like 70 majors.
0: Wow.
1: With the fall being the Masters, the US Open and Senior Open, regular PGA, sorry, getting verbal diarrhea here. of those four majors, yes, I think somebody coming from New Zealand would rather win the Open rather than the Masters. Ryan, I think I'll put a bet on him next year to win a repeat. I'd like to see him repeat.
0: That is a big call. I'll take. I wouldn't bet against it. Bob, the other thing is, it changes your life. It certainly changed yours.
1: Indeed.
0: Will it change Ryan's?
1: Oh yeah. Well, it opened a lot of doors for me, but I still had to make a living. Winning £1,500 back in 1963 didn't go as far as what he's won since.
0: Are you serious? Is that all you got for?
1: That's all I got. So he made enough yesterday to retire for the rest of his life. He doesn't have to play. He doesn't have to win every week. For his family
0: Sir Bob, I just want to say you sound good for 90. Golf is clearly very good for the health and for longevity. I just want to say what an absolute privilege and honour it is to talk to you, and how nice, I guess, that we can celebrate this. It's not a full circle, just a progression of another great sporting moment for New Zealand. I thank you, and I'm sure my audience thanks you so much for your time.
1: Well, enjoyed chatting with you, and I think it's a great day for New Zealand and New Zealand golf in particular, to have a small country of 5 million people winning the Open Championship is just a wonderful event.
0: Thanks, Sir Bob. Talk again soon. That is Sir Bob Charles. Gosh, that's one of my... I walk away today and I say that's one of the interviews I remember for my whole life. And he laughed a little bit at the Bob Charles Comfort Cusset T-shirt. You were... Yeah. £1,500. 63. I must do the... I'll have to... Someone do the math on that. That's nothing. God, he sounded good, didn't he? And, oh, Carterton. You oversold that a bit, Wikipedia. Born in Carterton, never lived there. Wairarapa. Wairarapa, I think, could claim him as the son of the Wairarapa. Next year's Open is at St Andrews. Oh, man. God, I'm feeling bucket list. Oh, maybe I could have a trip to Britain this time next year. Maybe Bob should give some deer velvet to Foxy for golf longevity. Look, lots of text there, but we've just run out of time today. What a fantastic show. Thank you, Bella. Great setup. We'll try and figure out how we top it tomorrow. Got some technical meetings. So we'll get on with that. And Michael is along after the news at 10 o'clock.
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3: Just to remind you, The Platform is on the internet. Should we not believe anything we hear on The Platform then? But we're not the font of all truth. We're not inscrutable. We are a place for people to come together, talk about their ideas. We throw in relevant facts and we try to keep you up to date with issues you might be interested in. I'm trying to provide a window into the world or onto the world for you that otherwise wouldn't be here. That's what we're doing here on The Platform.

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1: In this update, Finance Minister Nicola Willis says the government can only do so much to limit inflation. Annual inflation has reached 4.1%, up from 3.1% 3 months ago, almost entirely due to surging fuel and energy costs. Willis says domestically driven inflation is coming down, but international effects are out of our hands.
2: I do not control Donald Trump. I do not control the Ayatollahs. If I could, I would do everything I could to bring peace to our land so that you had cheaper prices at the pump.
1: A Māori landowners network says iwi council partnerships improve local decision making. The government has announced more change to its Resource Management Act reforms, with a plan to throw out mana whakahono arohe, which were allowed under the current RMA. It's arguing they've gone beyond their intended scope into co-governance territory. Tai Rāwhiti Whenua Charitable Trust Chief Executive Hilton Collier says the deals help avoid future disagreements on land and water usage.
3: Always better to be having these discussions when we're at a time of peace, not in a time of war, metaphorically speaking.
1: Attorney General Chris Bishop says the report on Tom Phillips and his children is likely to need redacting before it's released publicly. The inquiry's goal was identifying whether government agencies took all possible steps to protect the Phillips children, who lived on the run with their father in Marukopa bushland for 4 years until he died in a police shootout. Bishop says he aims to publicly release the report by mid-August, but any law change would take longer.
4: Highly unlikely it would be able to be done before the election, almost impossible, but also it may not call for legislative change.
1: Cutting the wait for the election result is behind the government's changes to voter enrolments. For the first time, people won't be able to enrol on election day, with the cut-off set for October the 25th, 2 weeks before voters head to the polls. Labor says the change could make it harder for people to vote. Justice Minister Paul Goldsmith says the official result used to take about 2 weeks, but without the changes, this year's could have taken up to four.
5: Because we've got all these late enrolments leading to a complicated arrangement, which is what the officials warned would happen when Labor made the change, and that's why we're winding it back.
1: That's news.
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0: Good morning, New Zealand. It is Tuesday, the 21st of July, and as you can probably hear from my voice, if I'm very honest with you, if I'm here tomorrow, I will be stunned. And just so you know, I don't think I caught it in Auckland, so I can't blame the conference or Auckland or anything like that. My children, there you go, this is why you have children. I have to say, when I had, as you know, I looked after my kids from a very early age, and when they were in childcare, I go and pick them up after done radio, and those were simple days. Anyhow, they would give me everything they had, and I was very sick as a parent, because the kids would go to school and get all these viruses that I had no contact with before, but obviously were sort of ravaging around relatively healthy children. So, I mean, they obviously weren't going to affect them too greatly, but boy, they affected their father. Well, I've just had the girls home from university. I've had Theo home from school. He brought it back from boarding school, which is sort of a hotbed for, well, any kind of infection, except STDs, thank God. And then the girls came back as well. So Theo gave it to the girls. The girls have clearly given it to me. I managed to make it at conference. God knows how many people I affected. I would have been at maximum infection capacity, I think. How many people did I hug? Oh, not many. Who would hug an old man, for God's sake? But now, so if I'm not here tomorrow, my apologies, you know that, and my voice, if it gets through the next 3 hours, of itself, that will be a miracle, just quietly. So if I appear slightly, but I do like having this voice. Oh, I do. Oh, I like this voice. I can sound like Paul Henry with this voice. What do you think? No, Josh?
1: I think that's pushing it slightly, but you know.
0: Oh, well, I need the glasses, though. I quite like the round glasses. I'm 69 now, so I'm waiting for my eyesight to go. It's not. I need it a little bit sometimes for fine print.
1: You're doing quite well in that regard, actually.
0: But here I am. Yeah, that's right. I don't wear glasses for reading or for general life. Paul Henry's had them ever since I've known him. But he's a bit like Paul Holmes, in the sense that so did Paul Holmes. He was always changing their glasses, you know, for whatever the fashion of the moment was. But those round ones that he's got, you know, they're sort of like sort of the Mr. Magoo ones. But there you go, sort of round and thick. Oh, I didn't mean to make an analogy there, just quietly. So, all right, listen, I've got some good news for you. I don't usually have good news for you. Usually I like to wind you up with the latest piece of bad news or something that has gone completely wrong, that we need to fix and that no one's fixing it, all right? But in a funny sort of way, the news that I'm about to give you is illustrative of the fact that MMP works. And I know a lot of you get irritated sometimes by MMP, because you like the idea that decisions can happen much quicker, as long, I have to say, as those decisions agree with your view. And the frustration of MMP sometimes, and David Seymour has openly opined on this issue on the platform, is that you can't necessarily get everything you want, and you can't do it really quickly, and you've got to negotiate. I was having this discussion over the weekend and saying that every party can come up with its policies, and there are, what, 7 valid choices, I guess, you'll have at this coming election. And you can all have your policies and you put them out there and you ask people to vote for them. But then there is, it's just, that's almost like it's the start of the process. It's not even the middle. It's really right at the start of the process, our vote for that particular party and their particular policies, all right? Because once the dust settles and the final counts are confirmed, the parties of either the centre-right or the centre-left, as it will be in this particular case, will sit down with their negotiating teams, with the negotiating teams of the other parties that they intend to form a government with, as you know, and it will take them a long time and some fairly intense intense negotiations, I have to say, to finally come up with, well, what we came up with 3 years ago, two separate coalition agreements, one between National and New Zealand First and another between National and ACT. And they were, I thought, remarkably well detailed. But in essence, those coalition agreements were concessions that the National Party was giving to ACT and National, ACT and New Zealand First, respectively. All right. But again, you'd think, oh, well, that's the end of the process. That's fine then. No. Then you've got to go through, if you're going to change policies, usually changing the law. And at that stage, or alternatively, changing regulations that the government imposes from time to time. And at that point, it gets even more complicated because that's when all the public sector and service get involved. Now, you know what I think of the public sector. They are an absolute blight upon democracy in this country. I regard big government as an enemy of democracy in this country and as a bunch basically of poo-bar bureaucrats who like to think that the world revolves around their arsehole. As seriously, if they had one. No, I'm not quite sure. I'm never quite sure of bureaucrats and members of the human race, to be perfectly honest with you, or they are created, certainly not by any god, out of some machine somewhere. So I'm not sure if they've got orifices like that, actually. Anyhow, there we go. And they then, collectively and individually by department, have a particular view about what's going to do. They then, if they've got a relatively weak or new minister in front of them, usually both, manage to persuade that minister to carry their particular arguments to the cabinet table or to the various cabinet committees, and then we start the negotiation process all over again. It's a particularly bad way to make policy in this country. And then, so you can see the frustration, can't you, and why so many people don't want to go into Parliament, because they think, oh, I'm going to change things, and God, getting elected is just, you know, the start of it. Well, as you'll be aware, the National Party didn't campaign on a lot of what you might call culture issues in 2023. ACT did, New Zealand First, almost its entire manifesto composed of them. And so it was more interested, and fair enough too, I'm not going to criticise them for that at all. They were more interested in making economic management work in this country. So their idea, the primary argument of the National Party at the last election was, we're going to take over from these people who don't know how to manage the economy. We are much better managers than they are, and we're going to make the economy grow. Now, it's not entirely the fault of the National Party that almost none of those things have happened. They haven't proved themselves necessarily better managers of the economy, although they're not spraying money out of a hose, garden hose, on a daily basis. But then neither would the other side have been either. They'd probably got to the end of that. Jacinda Ardern and Grant Robertson just shuffled off. Not sadly, this mortal coil. No, did I say that loud? I didn't really mean to. And then, you know, they shuffled off stage. That's the best way to put it. And as a consequence, left it to the Barbara Edmonds and the Chris Hipkins and all those of this world as well, who also have got no money either. And if you've noticed Labour in opposition, Barbara Edmonds, their finance spokesman, the reason that they're not promising much at this government, this coming election, is because they know there's not much money in the kitty because they've spent it all and a lot more besides. The country's been running on a credit card for a very, very long time, and that bill is horrific. Here's the problem, though. There is no money. The economy is not working so well. There have been a series of geopolitical shocks that have hurt things. And then New Zealand's had a number of natural disasters over the last 3 years as well, which of themselves haven't been as big as Christchurch, but or COVID, obviously, but cumulatively do all add up, and money goes into repairing roads and things like that that you never thought you'd have to do and haven't planned on doing so. Well, in the midst of all that, there has been this particular issue, and this is why I am a little bit happy this morning, and it relates also to a conversation that we had yesterday with Jordan Williams from the Taxpayers Union. And it relates to something called, and I have to say, most of you would have just learned these words for the first time and you've just as quickly forgotten them. Mana whakahone arohe. Oh, well done, Michael. Mana whakahone arohe. Four words. And they are essentially agreements between councils and iwi that we were explained about yesterday with Jordan Williams, which allow, if you like, iwi in particular to have a prominent role in decision making, and this is all decisions to do with resources in a particular area or rohe, that's why that word's there in that, you know, in a particular district or region. Now, I don't, we've got one in Otago. It's more of a value statement, really. And there are only eight when the National Party entered power. Only eight, all right, throughout New Zealand. Some of them were very detailed and gave iwi a great deal of say in how decisions were made. They weren't just, you know, sitting around the table in some cases with their iwi representatives, but they were also, and this is the key point, every time the staff was preparing information for councillors to make a decision, those iwi were there manufacturing those council papers as well. Now, I don't think it's I can't describe how insidious that is. It's not just you think, oh, we're sitting at the table, there's iwi representatives there, we give them a say, they say something along the lines, and then we make a decision. No, no, no. If it was that simple, I probably wouldn't be as upset as I am, and neither would everybody else. No, the iwi get in as the council staff are preparing the information and the paper and the evidence, so-called, to present to their governance team. And then as a general rule, the governance team make a decision based upon, yeah, the information that's been put in front of them, which has already been doctored by the iwi and iwi involvement. Now, that the nature of that influence depends upon the council. I mean, you've only got to strike one sort of liberal lefty council officer, policy officer somewhere, and they just simply say, "Sir, I surrender, why don't you write it for us?" And I look at a number of papers that come across my desk over the last 3 years and I go, I wonder who wrote that. But that would certainly be the case as well. And in my area, for example, the Green Party had managed to install a cadre into my council. Can you imagine that? So you've got a Green Party cadre, and then you've also got Māori or iwi influence in the papers that come before council. Merge those two together, yes. And so if you are going to resist any decision around the council table, you have to get your own evidence and your own paper and your own documents to do so, because the staff are making damn sure you don't have availability to it, and they've already got a view collectively as to what it is. Now, that's what these, to extent, mana whakahone arohe are. All right. Now, there weren't a lot of them in New Zealand, but they were just starting to grow, and then the government announced that it was going to do resource management reform in this country. Nationals hung its hat for its re-election to a good part in rural and provincial New Zealand on resource management reform and on the restructure or the rewriting, if you like, of the Resource Management Act. The but is that these existing iwi agreements, and this is what we were talking with Jordan Williams to the Taxpayers Union about, were to be grandfathered. So in other words, as the new legislation was going to be created, if those agreements existed between iwi and council, they were going to be put into the new legislation as well, which is what grandfathered means. All right. Now, then some very enterprising iwi throughout the country, which is just about all of them, to be fair, And I would suggest to you, aided and abetted, if not encouraged and amplified by existing council staff, many of whom have significant liberal left sentiments. That's why they work in the public sector, for God's sake, can't get a job in the private sector. Aided and abetted, decided to, how can we sabotage or at least make sure that the new resource management legislation has these agreements in place, and that because we know that a precedent's now been set, Chris Bishop, the Minister of Resource Management Reform, has said he's going to grandfather them. Doof. Doof, doof, doof, doof, doof. Let a thousand flowers bloom. Off these councils went, council staff, rather than, I suspect, mayors, regional council chairs and councillors. Off the staff went, work sat down with the iwi, and they started to proliferate like topsy throughout the country. New agreements. New mana whakahone agreements, for the point and purpose of making sure that they existed before the Resource Management Act was changed and new legislation was introduced. So you see that, you can see the ruse, can't you? If you're going to grandfather more, make sure you've got them in place now so that when they are grandfathered, you've got your new one there too, and then the government can't touch the relationship between council and iwi, which we all know is problematic, unfair and anti-democratic. Well, yesterday afternoon, and after our conversation with Jordan Williams, Chris Bishop announced, lo and behold, and the Select Committee reported back with obviously its national act and New Zealand First majority, that they would not be grandfathered. That all this attempt at sabotage had been sabotaged itself, and that there would be no grandfathering of either the 8 agreements that had happened or the 20 that had been set in train very, very quickly for the point and purpose of making sure that iwi always had the most prominent voice in resource management reform in this country. Now, that's extraordinary. It's a good thing. We should all celebrate it. We talked about it yesterday with Jordan Williams. Their campaign was also very effective. Federated Farmers have been involved in this. I know the National Act and New Zealand First have been prominent on this issue as well. So you might argue democracy's worked. It was the Nats that were holding out. But yesterday they conceded. And Christopher Bishop, to all our relief, has decided they will not be grandfathered. They will not be put into the new resource management legislation, and at least that door will be shut to iwi. And because Russ never sleeps, iwi will go and find another door to open, some back door somewhere open for them, probably all right as we talk now, by some suppliant and compliant council officer somewhere. But until that happens, this is good. Now, the great thing about this is elements of the National Party have gone mad. Absolutely mad that this should happen and should have occurred. And the most prominent of those, I have to say, is a person who is, in actual fact, he's labelled Chris Bishop and his former National Party colleagues overnight as traitors. Traitors. That's a big word to use. I don't think I'd ever use that word. I think you could be mistaken. But I'm not sure I'd use the word in politics of my comment of my my colleagues as traitors in whatever circumstance. But Chris Finlayson, in a savage burst overnight, and an outrage burst. And I know that when you upset Chris Bishop, Chris Finlayson, dear Lord, you know, be careful of the handbags and the stiletto heels coming your way. Can I just say, because he has realised that all the work that he did, well, not all of the work, sadly, but some of the work that he did, and the Liberal ministers of the key government, Nick Smith would be another one, who was the Minister for the Environment at the time, is being undone. It was the intent, if you now listen to Chris Finlayson, of the key ministers and ministry to actually introduce and institutionalise co-governance in this country. I'll say it again. It was the intent of the key National Party administration and of the ministers that sat round his table to to install and institutionalize co-governance in this country. If you want to know why they signed the United Nations Declaration on the Rights of the Indigenous People, look no further than that philosophy. It just automatically flows. It didn't just happen as a burp somewhere. It was a direct policy. And the Chris Finlaysons of this world, and he was the Attorney General, and he was also the Minister in charge of treaty negotiations, are spewing and spitting at the moment because they have watched some of their work undone. And the co-governance agenda rolled back, not by National, can I say, but by those pesky coalition partners that they absolutely loathe and detest and would like to get rid of. They just can't. And that's New Zealand First in Act. Which sort of proves, as I said at the start of this program, why MMP isn't a bad thing. You see, if it was just back to National and Labour again, and there were only two parties and it was in first past the post system, can I just say, we all know how this would be turning out this morning, wouldn't we? We all know that whatever councils or new local government organisation would be, it might even well have got under, well, 50-50 under a National Party administration, or certainly under Labour. And the only ones that have kept them honest, well, and maybe Chris Bishop's also seen the writing on the wall as well, is, well, the two minor parties, those pesky parties that the big parties would not like to have, but have created this degree of influence on behalf of us all. So today, I doff my hat to those two centre-right minor coalition parties and their influence upon a reluctant and now party who certainly didn't want any more, doesn't want any more of their voting base eaten away by these two. But I also say to Chris Bishop, it must have been quite an argument as well, because there were others within the National Party who share still the sentiments of Chris Finlayson's, the Nick Smiths, the John Keys, the Bill Englishes of this world, who saw and still see co-governance as a good thing. And that is why I would suggest to you that if the National Party was ever to return to power by itself or in a particularly dominant position, you just see it all coming back again. So, and also can I just tip my hat to Jordan Williams and the Taxpayers Union, Federated Farmers as well, because they have gone public and provided another source of heat and light on this particular issue. So if you think democracy's not working and New Zealand's going to hell in a handbasket, and you're probably right, but there are little victories that you need to celebrate. And this morning, let's celebrate this one. The restoration, even just partially, of common sense that all New Zealanders should have an equal say in the decisions that affect your life, and no one group, no one small, tiny minority of leadership should have the dominant or predominant say. Those are my thoughts this morning. What are yours? 0800 33 22 83. Text 5050. It's 29 minutes past 10.
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4: 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I can smell the uranium on it as you lean towards
2: it. What you have to say counts on the Platform. Michael Laws, Uncensored on the Platform.
0: Okay, National only did it, says Tony from Tasman, because they lied to the public at the last election of finding their polling in the toilet. I would imagine that's the case. I mean, the last thing you need is somebody else to have a real go on this issue. Let's also suggest. Greg says Michael Finlayson's terribly upset by radical National members ruining Maori relations. Yes, he's really had a go at them. He said overnight that the National Party are traitors, quote unquote, and he puts Chris Bishop at the head of the traitor party. So, again, Chris Bishop, you know, I like Chris. I like Chris Bishop, can I just say. I've always liked Chris, liked his mum and dad. To get that through his particular cabinet colleagues and through his caucus, That took something. So I haven't, that's very good. Somebody else says, I haven't seen Nicola Willis in the news for a while. Well, she would have been on the Liberal side of this one, can I say? And Dina says, oh, good God, another party political broadcast for New Zealand First. Dina, you're just not listening, but then you don't, do you really? Eh? Listen, please. I am, and also Faye says, you might also thank Muriel Newman. Her interview with Leighton Smith podcast alarmed me, and even I sent an urgent email to Minister Bishop. Oh, there are many points of light, believe me, in the last 24, 48 hours on this one. Why would we trust National if it takes almost 3 years to buckle under pressure to do what they promised to do? I don't know to the answer to that question. I'm assuming that the National Party, you know that I went to a party meeting of National, listened to, the Minister of Ducey. He's only got one portfolio. Minister of, I've got no understanding why he's in Cabinet. It's beyond me. He's not a particularly charismatic individual, and I don't know that he's got any particular intellectual insights in the scheme of things. He's only got one small portfolio. I don't know why. Anyhow, he was giving a speech and he said, we're not a centre-right party. And I went, I thought, maybe that's the answer to that question that you've just given. That the National Party's got a lot of Liberals in it, particularly resident in Auckland and Wellington and Christchurch. I don't know. What do you think? 0800, and this is your chance to have a thought on these and all of your thoughts on these things. 0800 33 22 83, text 5050. It's 28 minutes to 11.
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11: The Right Honourable Winston Peters, leader of New Zealand First, invites you and your family to his public meeting in Masterton on Sunday, the 2nd of August. 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
0: Okay, Oh, by the way, I am going to talk about Television New Zealand because my prediction was true last night and I'm just appalled about it, but we will talk about it. And thank you for reminding me, Heather. Well, our next guest, though, well, everybody says, and the polls suggest, that this is going to be a close election. We'll see. I suspect it might be a little more decisive than we think, one way or t'other. But anyhow, there's still a long way to go. And if a week is a long time in Parliament, then 4 months is an eternity. And there's lots to happen before between now and the start of November. But one of the... and there are a number of scenarios that are out there because things are getting fraught and political operators are starting to think about how can I manipulate the MMP system to my party's best advantage. And we've seen that happen in the past in previous elections, and we are certainly observing it now. Te Pāti Māori running a campaign, as they confessed to on this program last week, of making sure that they double their vote effectively, get local voters or voters to put their electorate vote to Te Pāti Māori and then put their list vote to the Greens or Labour for the point and purpose of ensuring that there is an overhang in Parliament and an advantage that can be then accrued to the centre-left coalition. A deliberate strategy and policy, which was confessed to by Te Pāti Māori last week on our show. And I'm still waiting, I have to say, for the mainstream media to pick it up. Just extraordinary. But there you go. But another one that has been suggested is what is the role of TOP, the Opportunities Party, and their telegenic leader, Kwile Wong, who is standing and has been announced in the Mount Albert seat. And of itself, you go, well, there's nothing particularly extraordinary about that. You've got to stand somewhere. And so at this time, we'll be joined because it may, in actual fact, lead to another arrangement or another screwing of the scrum to ensure that, in this particular case, the centre-left have a serious advantage heading into this election campaign. To talk about that and related matters, we're joined by the principal of the Democracy Project, Dr. Bryce Edwards, and he joins us now. Bryce, great to have you on the show again. Thanks for joining us, mate.
13: Thanks, Michael.
0: You would have heard my introduction and how political parties are seeking to manipulate, which is a good word in actual fact, and have done as for as long as politics has been politics, electoral systems to their advantage. You might argue

0: more, probably, but not definitely. So what's going on here is obviously we've got this opportunity party, which positions itself as a centrist party, able to work with both sides of the House and potentially be able to go into coalition with a Labour-led or a National-led government. But then a lot of its manifesto, as a lot of commentators are pointing out, seems more heavily aligned with the parties of the left, and the number of the personnel involved seem more Labour-friendly than National-friendly. So there's a lot of speculation, which I think is largely right, that they are more inclined to, at the moment, have a coalition and put the left into power. So their official position is that they will wait after the election, decide which way to go, and that they have a principle in which they would talk first to the largest political party in Parliament, which at this stage looks like it will be Labour, even if the parties of the right may even have a bigger block, they'll talk to Labour. And so therefore the argument goes from people like Matthew Hooton, Janet Wilson, a number of others, well, why doesn't Labour let Opportunity win that Mount Albert seat? Because this is a party that would help Labour form a government, and because as a minor party outside of Parliament, it has to hit that 5% threshold, that crucial 5% threshold. And no, it's very hard for parties to do that. Obviously, the party's been on the way up in recent opinion polls, and recently 4.7. But people do need to have a bit more than just a 4.7% poll rate to have sort of faith that they're not going to waste their vote. And so if Labour stood aside, essentially, one way or another in Mount Albert and said, hey, vote Kulai Wong, vote for Opportunity, even if it's just a nudge and a wink, as have been done in the past in other seats, it could well increase the chances of a Labour-led majority in the House. And so Labour now have to kind of weigh that up before them. And my own guess is they won't do a deal, but let's wait and see.
1: Okay. Can you take me to, I'm aware of National having done deals to keep the ACT Party alive. In fact, I'm resuscitating almost a dead corpse there because in Epsom, when ACT got down to half of 1%, I think, in terms of its electoral support. And God, that was only, 2017. So amazing the job that David Seymour's done since. But I'm interested in, has the left ever done a deal? I'm not aware of that happening.
0: I can't immediately think of one. I mean, there's been all sorts of cases in which by-elections have been run where Labour hasn't stood. So Tariana Turia, when she left Labour Party and stood for re-election, indeed when Winston Peters left National in Parliament and had the Tauranga by-election, they didn't stand. So there's probably some grey areas maybe, but Tauranga by-election, they didn't stand. So there's probably some grey areas maybe, but no, I can't think of any nudge, nudge, wink, wink. There's certainly been ones that have been discussed over the years with other parties like the Greens and the Alliance, but I don't think it's really ever got to something that's been a substantial deal that's been done, no.
1: Okay. So it would be new territory for Labour to enter into this kind of relationship. Yeah, okay.
0: And they've certainly criticised the parties of the right for doing it in the past, yes.
1: That's right. But, I mean, at the end of the day, your political principles go out the window if you get, it's the difference between winning and losing. And that's the next issue. The Hooton-Wilson line is that, and the sort of the Wellington literati or sort of politerati set, they have a view that Labour, given the choice of staying in opposition or doing a deal like this, it's a no-brainer. I think that's exactly the word they used, actually. It's a no-brainer.
0: Pretty much, yeah.
1: How does... Well, that's the logic also sitting within, you'd presume, the advisors to Chris Hipkins, that this

0: you know, shifts the dial markedly in the favour of the centre-left, would they be that blind? Would they be that regimented, that tribal, to deny that on the basis that, you know, we don't do that sort of stuff?
1: Yeah, that's the perfect question, because I guess the subtext from Hooton and Janet Wilson and yourself now is kind of almost a bit of a trolling of Labour, because it's a challenge for them, because they say how terrible this current government is and how evil it is and how we must do anything at all to stop the re-election of this radical extreme government. And yet here's a small thing they could do that might increase the chances of changing that government. And they suddenly are like, oh no, we have principles, and this is, you know, an electorate won by one of our members. We won't want to throw her under the bus, you know, blah, blah, blah. And so, yeah, maybe it's empty words from Labour about how much they care about changing this government. And I think there's a sense also of challenging the likes of Hipkins and other leadership's lack of boldness, because they really don't like taking risks on anything. They're not people to roll the dice. They take a completely safe conservative strategy when it comes to electioneering. And I think people are increasingly, I don't know, in the commentariat perhaps, repulsed by that and thinking, well, geez, show some backbone, balls. Do something interesting.
0: Yes, that's right.
1: Yeah, indeed.
0: Well, there's that. Yeah. Well, there's something else, though, here too. It seems that there are two sort of wrinkles in this as well. The moment, though, that Top did a deal for such, or Labour and Top did a deal in Mount Albert, for example, that's the end of Top appealing to disenchanted national voters, isn't it? Because it's clearly bloody obvious where they're going. They can't join National in any future government.
1: Yes. Look, that's the whole pitch of opportunity, and often it's where New Zealand First are at, saying, vote for us and we'll keep the bastards honest. We're not aligned with one side or the other. We will do the best deal for New Zealand and, you know, who we choose. But so it will fall apart a bit and they'll lose some of that. But then there's others that say, well, actually, let's just get real here, opportunity. Your voters are more from the left anyhow. You are picking up the votes of a lot of discontented people from Labour and the Greens, who think the Greens are too wacky, think Labour are too boring, too mild, and, you know, won't do anything. So let's just be real here and, you know, arguably, over the future, you could shift to the right when you think the right got the best sort of deal for New Zealand. But at the moment, it seems obvious that, Kulei Wong, you think the parties of the left are more aligned with you, so why not just admit it? I think that's a case. And certainly, I'd put also the case for why Labour shouldn't do this deal. And that's because, at the moment, opportunity won't give that signal of alignment with the parties of the left. And so you might well, you know, give them Mount Albert or help them get Mount Albert, and then they do support your opposition.
0: National.
1: They do support a national-led government.
0: Yeah.
1: And,
0: that's right.
1: You know, I think that's unconscionable for Labour to do that. I mean, I guess they could take a wink and a nod from the Opportunity Party, you know, because they've said, oh, we will deal with the biggest party after the election. That's you. So, hey, it's as good as giving you a commitment, and that might be enough. But I guess, yeah, I think that's quite unsatisfactory. And in my own view, just very briefly, Michael, I actually think with under MMP, we haven't really been well served by parties, including especially minor parties, in not declaring before the election who they're going to go with. It happened in 1999, I think, the ideal scenario, when you had Labour and the Alliance come together and say, we will form a government after the election.

0: action. And these are the ways we will work together. We are clearly signalling how that will work, etc. Maybe you're getting it now with New Zealand First and National, because there's some very strong signs, at least from your leader, that the party won't work with Labour. And I think these signs serve the electorate well if they know in advance, rather than just saying, oh, we'll decide after the voters have voted.
1: Okay. The other thing, though, that strikes me is that the left commentariat, particularly in social media, see the Opportunity Party as a risk for two reasons. One, because, as you say, they could potentially still go with National. And National's very good at offering blandishments, because it could give up an awful lot to stay in power. And
0: yeah.
1: The difference between staying in power and not staying in power, I would give up an awful lot, and National will. The second is that the other great risk is this, as you also pointed out, that the top party doesn't get to 5%. So a lot of left voters waste their votes with the Opportunity Party, which might have been used by Labour and the Greens for the point and purpose of overturning the government, and ipso facto, you've just increased the chance of the centre-right much better.
0: Exactly.
1: As well. Up until now, it seems to me, and this is just my view, I'll be interested in your take, Bryce, that the Opportunity Party's had a charm run from the New Zealand media in terms of its treatment and of the analysis of its policy and its personalities and its choices, just such as we're talking now. Do you expect it to come under much greater consideration, investigation, examination and probing in the next 4 months, or will they just keep on getting this charm run until election day?
0: I think it's true that the media have been kind to the Opportunity Party, and that they've given them much more coverage than other minor parties, or given them more coverage than they have given top in past elections, undoubtedly. But I think it's mostly kind of organic. It's mostly authentic, in the sense that they are one of the, in my view, Opportunity and New Zealand First are the most interesting things about this election, and therefore people are interested in that. And so the media are catering to the, you know, providing news about a rising star that could have a big impact on the outcome. But yes, I've been a bit soft on the Opportunity Party. That hopefully, and I think it is changing now, and we're starting to see a bit more scrutiny of their policies in particular, especially their land tax, which would be, you know, incredibly radical and have huge impact on the economy and households, frankly. And there's lots of other policies that, deserve scrutiny. And, yeah, that's starting to happen. So, yeah, I think that's a good thing. And that might drive away a lot of soft support.
1: And the other thing that strikes me as well is that they've only got one spokesperson. You go to any other party and there are a myriad of spokespeople on a myriad of issues. But top party, they only put Kwale Wong up. They never put anybody else up. Is that eventually going to fall apart? I mean, none of their candidates, for example, do anything other than soft interviews with their local media. But the moment the national media comes calling, they scamper for the hills. Can that be sustained?
0: I mean, what you're describing isn't a unique phenomenon. It's certainly what we're experiencing in all the political parties to various degrees, more and more and more. And I would dare say the same is, to some extent, the same as for New Zealand First, for Labour, for National. But it is more extreme. I agree. It's a more extreme. And so they're a very kind of corporate style party. They operate like a business more than any other political party. And, you know, you have to remember the Kwale Wong has been recruited not through any sort of grassroots. You have to remember the Kwale Wong has been recruited, not through any sort of grassroots movement of, you know, joining the party, being involved in electorate branches. She was recruited through an advertisement on Seek, and through a professional, you know, mechanism. And so, yes, is that plausible? Is that going to last? I think it probably is.

0: I mean, it's a good thing that the media should scrutinise them on and draw more attention to that. Where's your depth? You know, if you're going to have, if you are going to make it to the 5% threshold, you know, who are these 7, 8 MPs that are going to come in and Absolutely. Be voting on legislation?
1: Yeah, that's right.
0: And so I don't believe they've put out their party list yet, but when that comes, I do think there should be, and there probably will be, quite a lot of scrutiny of those people. And there should be an onus on those people to give interviews and to, come on the platform.
1: There should be, we're reliant upon the mainstream media to play that role at the end of the day, and I don't know that they necessarily have that particular proclivity within them. Listen, and finally, very quickly, in your view, I mean, it's 4 months to go to the election, so, I mean, it's almost senseless making predictions now because things can change so quickly. But I'm interested in your view as to whether or not prior to the election, we will get a media that is going to be balanced, or whether or not the media, like the platform, have got much more partisan in their politicking across the board and will tend to favour some parties and some groupings over others.
0: Yeah, look, this is a global issue at the moment, isn't it? With a disconnect, I think, between a lot of publics around the world and what they're being told to think or how to understand politics. And part of that is the big reason for the reduction of public trust in the media that has dropped throughout the world and severely dropped in New Zealand. I think we all know there's some media outlets going to give a certain kind of lens on the world over the next 4 months. I'm not sure that's going to change. I mean, I think though most outlets do suddenly, when the campaign officially starts, so to speak, they do start to put more emphasis on balance and bring in diversity of, I don't know, analysis and views. But certainly, yeah, it's not a growment at the moment, no.
1: Okay. All right. Well, it's a great pleasure to talk to you again. Thank you so much for your time this morning, Bryson. We'll catch up with you, I'm sure, a lot more in the future. Thank you for your time.
0: Thanks, Michael.
1: Okay. Dr. Bryce Edwards from the Democracy Project. Watch that space. That space is just going to be fascinating. It is 3 minutes to 11.

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1: In this update, Finance Minister Nicola Willis says the government can only do so much to limit inflation. Annual inflation has reached 4.1%, up from 3.1% 3 months ago, almost entirely due to surging fuel and energy costs. Willis says domestically driven inflation is coming down, but international effects are out of our hands.
2: I do not control Donald Trump. I do not control the Ayatollahs. If I could, I would do everything I could to bring peace to our land so that you had cheaper prices at the pump.
1: A Māori landowners network says iwi council partnerships improve local decision making. The government has announced more change to its Resource Management Act reforms, with a plan to throw out mana whakahono arohe, which were allowed under the current RMA. It's arguing they've gone beyond their intended scope into co-governance territory. Tai Rāwhiti Whenua Charitable Trust Chief Executive Hilton Collier says the deals help avoid future disagreements on land and water usage.
3: Always better to be having these discussions when we're at a time of peace, not in a time of war, metaphorically speaking.
1: Attorney General Chris Bishop says the report on Tom Phillips and his children is likely to need redacting before it's released publicly. The inquiry's goal was identifying whether government agencies took all possible steps to protect the Phillips children, who lived on the run with their father in Maraukopa bushland for 4 years until he died in a police shootout. Bishop says he aims to publicly release the report by mid-August, but any law change would take longer.
4: Highly unlikely it would be able to be done before the election. Almost impossible. But also it may not call for legislative change.
1: Cutting the wait for the election result is behind the government's changes to voter enrolments. For the first time, people won't be able to enrol on election day, with the cut-off set for October the 25th, 2 weeks before voters head to the polls. Labour says the change could make it harder for people to vote. Justice Minister Paul Goldsmith says the official result used to take about 2 weeks, but without the changes, this year's could have taken up to four.
5: Because we've got all these late enrolments leading to a complicated arrangement, which is what the officials warned would happen when Labour made the change, and that's why we're winding it back.
1: That's news.
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6: Alrighty then. If you want to make a call this morning on any of the issues you've heard this morning, 0800 33 22 83. And for those of you, when Chris Finlayson goes mad and starts calling the National Party traitors, can I just say, something's right in the world, after all. And it sort of restores your faith in National, doesn't it, really? Listen, Chris Fisselines has called us traitors. I think I could wear that as my almost a... They should have a T-shirt. You know, Chris Finlayson says I'm a traitor. Well, he'll immediately be embraced by just about everybody else. Kevin, welcome to the show. Good morning to you.
7: Kia ora, Michael, from Gisborne. Michael, we've had a situation here in my neighbourhood that, which is really, just putting it all on the line, a Pākehā-dominated suburb, being wrecked by one of these Māori housing projects.
6: Oh, is it a kāinga, is it, or is it something else?
7: Well, no, it's really a transitional housing project, as I understand it. What happened was that... quite some time ago, without any of our neighbours knowing what the hell was going on, a bloody big excavator pulls into this back section and starts ripping out fences, anything it saw, a bloody big palm tree which housed about 1,000 pigeons at night, that got ripped to pieces. And I thought, well, hang on, with my local body experience, there's got to be some sort of a resource consent issued here. But I went onto the site, and these two sheepish guys, looks on their faces, guilty looks on their faces. I said, where's your resource consent for this? They said, oh, no, we haven't got one yet. But I said, look, you just tore this place to pieces. Oh, well, you know, we can do what we like. You know, there's cowboys like, you know who.
6: Are you talking about eight new social homes in central Gisborne? Is it what we're talking about here?
7: Well, this is actual nine in Muir Street and Bulwer Road.
6: So what suburb of Gisborne is that?
7: That's Elgin, mate. Yeah. Elgin.
6: Yeah. Is that now, is that an upmarket place, is it?
7: Well, no, it's really full of people who've been living there for 20, 30, 40 years.
6: So it's an established family sort of place, family community.
7: Yeah, and I mean, and the property values increase every 12 months, but I'll tell you what, they're not going to be, they'll be decreasing if anybody came to buy a house in those streets now, because it's just a mud hole with these nine houses.
6: Well, the houses are built though, are they?
7: Yeah, they bought most of the houses from Cyclone Gabrielle situations where these houses were originally red stickers. The Trotec organisation picked up these houses for cheap, took them down to their depot and got them up to living standards, and then they included them in this transitional housing project.
6: So I'm just going to make sure I've got the right project. Is this something that has 6 2-bedroom and 2 3-bedroom homes, and you're all within walking distance of schools, supermarkets, and health services? They're built in built in just 10 months by the TW Group using mostly local labour and subcontractors. Is that them?
7: Yeah, I think that's right. They're next door to a kindy. Across the road where I live in, there's a big school, Elgin School.
6: So it's a Kaol. It's well, what was known as the Kainga Ora, or the Minister Department of Housing.
7: Yeah, well, Te Aru Nango Taronga Nui Akiwa Trotec, they're in amongst it too.
6: Yeah. Okay. And so it's mostly for people who are poor and or living rough, as I understand it. Is it right?
7: Yeah, the old Henny Mataroa home was transported from its original site to part of this area as well.
6: Okay, so can I just ask though, the land is owned by presumably a combination of the government and locals. They've put, as I said, eight or nine new social houses there. Can I ask, if it's not going to go there, where would they go? Because you are going to need to build new state houses for folk.
7: Well, there's a much bigger transitional housing project next door to the Gisborne Hospital, which would make Soweto look like a kindergarten.
6: Well, that's not the question I asked you. The question I asked you is, where do you put state houses in Gisborne? I mean, with all due respect to you, it is not a high socioeconomic area. There are a lot of poor people living in really bad circumstances along the East Coast.
7: Yep.
6: Where do I put state houses? Are you just saying not next to me?
7: Well, they can put them next to me and the neighbours if there were some consultation, which I understand is part of the Resource Management Act, that the neighbours be made aware of what was going on in their backyards. But they had no choice.
6: They must have had resource consent, with all due respect.
7: No, they started clearing the section and ripping out all the stuff.
6: Oh, they're allowed to do that without a resource consent. But, I mean, if you are going to develop any... Yeah, absolutely common, as you will find throughout the country. If people own the land and they want to manage or massage the land prior to putting in infrastructure, you're allowed to do that. Unless you are environmentally degrading, you know, nearby streams or bays or something like that. There's a runoff. Even then, it's unlikely to be prosecuted.
7: What about the people living next to them? Are they just as important?
6: Well, so what? You're zoned for residential. So building houses in a residential area, zoned residential, there's nothing particularly phenomenal about that. You don't let the neighbours know because it's zoned residential. What do you expect to be in that place other than houses?
7: They also only had one entrance to the area, which was from Bull Road, but they bought a house in the neighbouring Mueller Street and used that as the principal entrance to the whole project.
6: Yeah. Now, I'm sorry, but I'm struggling with this one, Kevin. With all due respect, you're living in a lower socioeconomic area. The East Cape is one of the most deprived social areas in New Zealand. You've got a lot of poor people. The government's building, as I understand, in partnership with an iwi, like your local iwi. State housing's in your area. I don't know what kind of partnership it is, but apparently they are. It's got to go somewhere. It's clearly going to go in an area marked residential, isn't it, by the Gisborne District Council?
7: But wouldn't that development have a detrimental effect to the value of the properties if any of the established other houses were put up for market?
6: Again, what you're saying to me is I don't want state houses near me. And I don't know that that's an argument, just quietly.
7: No, if they had come along and said, look, we're going to be doing this development, here's the plans, et cetera, et cetera, I'm sure that all the neighbours would have said, yeah, that's okay, because we at least know what was going to happen. We had no say in what happened.
6: Okay.
7: When they started.
6: All right. So your argument, basic argument, is no, I don't mind them going there as long as they tell me what they're doing.
7: Correct.
6: Okay.
7: Fully correct on that one, Michael.
6: All right. No, good on you.
7: Thanks,
6: okay, mate. Thanks for your tarp. Nice to talk to you. Michael, you asked what Matt Ducey's doing in Parliament. The answer is he's closely related to the Carter family. You'll have to explain that to me. Sorry. And Michael, 5 years now of high inflation result, increased cost of living. I've not heard a single solution to it. It's a fair question. It's a very fair question you're asking. And let's go, this morning, the CPI, where are we? What's the CPI come out as? Highest level in 2 years, it's over 4%, 4.1% in the 12 months to June 2026. If you want to know why the food's it's gone up a lot more than 4%, I can tell you my local supermarket, can I just say. So that will mean, and the biggest contributor is petrol, unsurprisingly. I think we all know this. Is it going to be a blip? Probably. But does it kill us? But wait, there are other contributors too. What is the second biggest contributor after petrol, which you might argue is a blip, nothing to do with New Zealand, although if we had Marsden Point, I'm just saying. Electricity, up 12%. Local authority rates, up 9% in a year. Those are two of the three biggest drivers. Electricity prices, you've got to remember, three quarters of the Gen Taylors owned by, yeah, you said it. And local authority rates owned by, yeah, you said it. So the public sector and its ownership either of Gen Taylors or its running of local government are two of the three largest contributors to inflation being 4% today. Worthy of noting. It is 17 minutes past 11.
8: The Right Honourable Winston Peters, leader of New Zealand First, invites you and your family to his public meeting in Masterton on Sunday, the 2nd of August. 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All welcome. You can find out more about New Zealand First public meetings at nzfirst.nz. 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
6: We will talk more about the inflation result because it is a big deal today, and it is, I have to say, a serious inhibitor of economic growth in this country, certainly over the next 6 months, but we'll talk more. All right, this morning's news, well, it was yesterday afternoon's news, actually, that Mana Whakahono Arohe, iwi participation agreements, will actually be terminated by resource management legislation, not grandfathered, as was the great fear. We've talked about this morning. And I have to say, it is a good thing in general. But, and here's the but. There are a number of councils who will be interesting to see if we'll try and avoid or just hope and campaign for a change in government, can I say, which might be the easiest way to do it, to reverse that decision. And one of those that has been prominent in co-governance, if you like, in New Zealand, in fact, to the point that the law was changed in Parliament to invite iwi to have representatives around the council table, is ECAM, or the Canterbury Regional Council. Canterbury, was it Canterbury? Yes, it's all Canterbury, isn't it? Regional Council, called ECAM. I think it's a sort of trading and political name. And we are joined by one of those councillors to discuss this particular issue and why it's so important in a region and how it affects you. And Ian McKenzie, Canterbury Regional Councillor, joins us now. Ian, thank you so much for joining us this morning. Appreciate your time. Well, Ian would be joining us.
13: Good morning, Michael.
6: Oh, there you go. Pleasure. Good day. Ian, where are you, if you're the councillor for ECAN, I get that. Which ward do you represent?
13: Mid Canterbury, which is the Selwyn and Ashburton district, so south of Christchurch, but north of the Rangitata River.
6: Right, so it's mostly a rural constituency then, is it?
13: Yes, but there's quite a big urban fringe in the top of the Selwyn district, which includes Rolleston, Taitap, Lincoln.
6: Oh, okay, that's
13: West
6: well.
13: Melton. That sort of urban sprawl that's happening at the moment, or as a result of the earthquakes, really.
6: Okay. The other aspect of this is that you, well, you've been prominent, or at least your council has been, in co-governance arrangements with Ngāi Tahu in the main. And the news, I don't know if you've caught up with, I'm sure you have, that these iwi participation agreements, Mana Whakahono Arohe, will not be put into the new resource management legislation. In other words, they can't be grandfathered. When did you discover that? Yesterday afternoon, this morning? And what was your reaction to it?
13: Yesterday, had confirmation from Nicola Grigg, Minister for the Environment, yesterday afternoon, and then it was confirmed in the news yesterday afternoon. Yeah.
6: And what was your reaction to it personally? Because I think you've been concerned about it for some time.
13: News.
6: Yeah, yeah. You were also. Yeah, can I ask?
13: Yeah, no.
6: Sorry, we are having a problem. Okay, we'll try and get Ian McKenzie back. God, I hate these video things that don't work, Josh. Can I just say? Isn't it? Anyhow, we'll get Ian back on the phone rather than trying to persevere with that video link. But there's a whole series of things that can go wrong, and they're not necessarily all at this end. So just so you know, I'm not getting upset about our techniques necessarily. Lots of things can go on. So the news came out yesterday afternoon that iwi participation agreements will not be grandfathered. In other words, they won't be put in the new legislation that is going through News Talk. And Ian joins us now. Can I hear you better now, Ian?
14: Yeah, sorry, Michael. The telecommunications down in this part of the world seems to be more primitive than almost anywhere else in the rest of the world. So.
6: Oh, well, I'm sorry to hear that. Okay, well, at least we've got you now, so that's cool. Listen, can I ask, I would imagine that your council's a bit like ours. You've got a very left-leaning urban electorates and sort of more conservative surrounding rural provincial areas. Is that true of ECAN as well?
14: Yes. Yeah, Christchurch councillors on the regional council tend to be Green or Left or Labour Party placements, yes.
6: So is this your first term or your second or third?
14: No, it's actually unfortunately my third, yeah.
6: It's your third. Okay, so you know how the system works then, and you would have seen councillors come and go. The decision yesterday to knock the head on these iwi participation agreements, do you anticipate acceptance by ECAN or resistance?
14: Both, I think. Well, in my opinion, the Canterbury Regional Council is in a bit of a unique position, which made these mana whakahau no rahi agreements potentially more dangerous for, or more of a liability for the people of Canterbury than perhaps other regions. But there is a very strong connection between Ngāi Tahu and the Regional Council. There are two forces at work here, I guess. And the Regional Council has interpreted the Ngāi Tahu Settlement Act as being that Ngāi Tahu, and they do, hold a pretty special place in the Canterbury region. I mean, I guess that would apply in Southland and Otago as well, but we have... So there was an expectation. We have what's called a... The uniqueness thing that I see with these agreements for Canterbury was that we had already agreed to what they call a Te Rupa Tuia agreement, which was a less formal agreement as to how Ngāi Tahu should and the Runanga should interact with the council. I had problems with that because one of the sections, which was section 26, talked about an open-ended agreement as to the degree to which Runanga could interfere with the consenting processes, which gave them pretty much a blank check to not only interfere but also expect koha, I think, for helping process consents or reflecting on consents. The process that we've gone through so far, which to a large extent the council hasn't been involved in this process, was that this mana whakahau agreement was going to be based on a Te Rupa Tuia agreement. And so I had real reservations about the fact that we were going to formalise what was an undefined agreement into a legally binding document, not only that would apply to the regional council, but also to whatever unitary councils take over from us in a few years' time. The government closed that loophole yesterday, which is a great thing. But in the meantime, we still have to be very careful that we don't, you know, if we're going to have a formal agreement with Ngāi Tahu, we do that at an appropriate level. And I don't think we've had that proper discussion yet. So I had real reservations. Because of this consenting thing, that we couldn't agree to that, in my view, B, that we hadn't been through a proper process where we'd had proper council discussions around the implications of what was being proposed. And we were, and Section 58, I think it's either 580 or 580 or whatever it is, the RMA gives clear direction as to how to go about these motherfucker-owner agreements. And we, in my interpretation of that is that we should have been talking to all the TAs in Canterbury to make sure that they understood the implications of what we what was being proposed within the regional council. And that didn't happen. So we didn't follow a proper process. And then the third, my third reservations really were that those that, so our deputy chair at the regional council is one of our Ngāi Tahu appointments as a councillor. He was handling the discussions with a team who were all Ngāi Tahu from within the council with Ngāi Tahu. So we had Ngāi Tahu negotiating with Ngāi Tahu to discuss what the agreement might look like. That seemed to me to be something that you might need to ask the Auditor General for reflection on from a conflict of interest perspective.
6: Who appointed him to that role, though? Who was it? Was it the council that appointed your deputy chair to play that role?
14: Not formally. I think it was probably more an informal appointment. I don't. The answer is, Michael, I don't know. I don't. It didn't come before, as far as I can recall. It hasn't come in front of council for that decision.
6: Can you just take me through that, though? The Ngāi Tahu councillors that sit on your council, as an extraordinary piece of legislation put in by the last government, I think, yes it was, they are simply appointed, they're not elected. So they're not like a Māori ward where there is a vote. You're just told by Ngāi Tahu, we're sending these two dudes and they're going to take this role.
14: Yeah.
6: And they're paid the same amounts of money, obviously, and have the same role of decision-making as you do, who's gone through the electoral process.
14: Yes.
6: Right. All right. Yeah, I know. It's just madness. All right, next bit. Where this rubber hits the road is not just at that sort of wider or higher level, though. It's on every consent. So I'm interested in what the role of these iwi agreements is, and Ngāi Tahu in particular. You've got 20-odd thousand, I think might be just under 30,000 consents that are out there. You either granted them or and you presumably monitor them as well.
14: Yeah,
6: and they will need to be renewed and all those sorts of things too. Does Ngāi Tahu have a role in renewing those consents or overseeing them?
14: Yeah, it's there's a bit of a sort of grey, murky area around this, but the Te Rupatūria Agreement, which I referred to before, gives them an informal right to be involved in every consent application to whatever degree that an individual Wenanga feels like it wants to be involved. And I voted against that. I thought that was an open-ended agreement, which wasn't...
6: Well, of course it is. Madness.
14: I think under the Ngāi Tahu Settlement Act, Ngāi Tahu have got a role in planning and those sorts of processes, but it shouldn't be involved in the operations and consenting and other operational matters involved with the Regional Council. And so we've been trying to talk to central government about that and within our regional within our council about that, but there's no I'd say the those councillors who are inclined to the left I think that the more they offer Ngāi Tahu, the more likely Ngāi Tahu are to support the left and therefore distort the democratic process, if you like.
6: Yes, as I understand, you're absolutely right. As I understand, if they deem it to be of a cultural or a heritage issue or for themselves that affects them, they can determine if they want to have some sort of input into each individual consent, as I understand it. What you're saying is, yeah, well, you could just about define anything. I mean, if it's anything to do with water, it could almost be an automatic that Ngāi Tahu would have to approve it, or at least have some input before the resource consent was granted or monitored. Yes.
14: As I understand it, they get paid by the regional council for every consent application that comes through.
6: So there's a financial incentive to get involved as well, I see.
14: Yeah.
6: Do you know, can I ask the question, you sitting around the council table, do you know how much money goes from the council and presumably through its charges to Ngāi Tahu or its corporate endeavours?
14: Through the consenting process, I tend to only find that information out from people who've gone through a consenting process and asked for a breakdown of
6: when they ask for a breakdown of their bill. Yeah.
14: Yeah.
6: And this is my, you know, I mean, you and I probably have a similar cause here. This is my point. That information should be instantly and openly available to you as an elected councillor, but also should be public as well. And yet there is no mechanism that displays these figures, is there?
14: One of the issues we face around the regional council is, our regional council, is since the when the commissioners were in charge, the government appointed commissioners when they took away elected members, they set up a regime where no one, and it was to keep it clean, I think, there was no interference in any of the consenting process. One of the frustrations I've had since I've been elected is that there are some functions within the consenting processes that need some governance oversight, and we haven't got that at this stage, and I've been fighting to get that governance oversight. It's not on the pros and cons of an individual consent application, but it is about some of the processes of how the decisions are made,
6: I elect you for what purpose?
14: And also the involvement in that.
6: Yeah, but the whole point, Ian, isn't I elect you surely for the purpose of oversighting how your staff make decisions and making sure that you are satisfied yourself as a councillor that the decisions are being made in an appropriate fashion and reach the appropriate outcome. If you're frozen out of that process, job is what?
14: It's inappropriate. I agree.
6: Yeah, it is.
14: And we're working behind the scenes to try to get that.
6: When you talk about behind the scenes, one of your members of parliament, good God, they're a cabinet minister, is Matt Doocy. I think he's the MP for Waimakariri, isn't he? Can I ask the obvious question? Do you have these sorts of discussions or interchanges with government MPs resident within your area?
14: I've had those conversations with my local two MPs, which are the two MPs who cover the areas that I represent, which is Nicola Greig and James Meagher, both are ministers, both outside cabinet. Yeah.
6: Okay. And do they understand the issues and campaign or lobby on behalf of sort of open democracy and a little less of this sort of, co-governance regime?
14: Well, I think part of this discussion is hopefully has gone into helping the government get the settings in the new RMA changes appropriately. And I think certainly my discussions with Nicola Greig helped push the government into closing this loophole over these Manawhaka and Arahi agreements.
6: No, good on you. Yes, because there have been many points of light, and you're absolutely right to point out that there were being very upset and concerned councillors throughout New Zealand as well. Pointing out to their local members of parliament and national members of parliament, I might add, that there's something wrong with this. All right. Next step, can I ask? You've got 28,000 consents in Canterbury, which is extraordinary. We don't even touch that down here. But I would imagine it's more than anywhere else in New Zealand.
14: I think it's more than the rest of New Zealand combined, yeah.
6: Well, yes, it's amazing. Incredible. Can I ask the obvious question, and that is, once those consents are granted, are they monitored? And then if they're monitored, so you must have a huge compliance and monitoring team too, do you?
14: Yeah, they it's a combination of they monitor and seek compliance on those consents. So they have a system, we have a system where they try to rank the risk involved with a lot of the consents in terms of compliance, and they put more emphasis into those that are riskier or may have bigger effects. Some of the very large consents are self-monitored and reported back to council staff, and it's a mixed match approach. But yes, it's a significant part of our operations is compliance.
6: I'm interested in your views on the coming election then, in 4 months' time. I mean, we now know the government's signalled which direction it's heading in. This was an amendment that's made in the last 24 hours. I can tell you it's bent out of shape a lot of former Liberal National MPs and ministers, including Chris Finlayson. Are there any other issues that you think need to be addressed in the resource management reform that the I isn't there and the T has not been crossed?
14: The thing that I'm personally hoping for is that the government will bring in a more liberal regime within the RMA, which requires less consents, more permitted activities, so that we don't have this huge consent numbers, because the

0: as you well know, you know, moving into unitaries, as long as the unitaries are involved in this discussion, so that, and that the agreement is setting the iwi, runanga involvement at the right level within the planning regime, then I don't see that that is a major hurdle or impediment to New Zealand. It's allowing iwi, runanga to get too involved in the gearbox that where the problems become, because that gives them the opportunity to rule the system, and that's inappropriate.
1: Indeed. All right. Well, thank you, Ian, for contributing to this discussion this morning, because there's a lot of water still to flow under the bridge. I thank you for your time. Look forward to catching up in the future. Have a great rest of the year.
0: Okay. Thanks, Michael. Good on you.
1: Okay. Good on you. Canterbury Regional Councillor Ian McKenzie on Fighting the Good Fight. And, yeah, okay. Nicola Grigg, by the way, impressive National Party MP. Seen her in the House, good debater. Punchy, clever. So if you're looking at future leadership options, I'd have to say I would think that she would be in one of them. And will the National Party change its leadership? Who would they change it to anyhow? It won't be Nicola Grigg, obviously, this time, but she's another one of those quite bright women coming through the National Party at the moment. 17 minutes to 12.
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1: Yesterday at about this time, earlier obviously, before I'd got up actually, I woke up with my wife beside me, which is quite nice. You know. No, I'm not doing breakfast. When I do breakfast, I've got to go and sleep in another room because I have to get up at 5 o'clock in the morning, and I'm quite considerate really. You know, so now that Sean's back, I'm back to doing mid-mornings. I can

0: actually sleep with my wife again. So I say that's the platform. It's not good for family life, can I say, Josh? You're a single man, Josh. You don't have to worry about this. But, you know, when the wife says, don't you want to sleep with me? And you say, well, you know.
1: Don't say that to Sean. I'll end up sleeping under the producer's desk.
0: Well, there you go. But anyhow. So I woke up with my wife yesterday morning, which, as I said, was a relatively unique occasion now that I'm not doing platform breakfast. And I said to her, and I immediately got my phone, which I leave beside. I have to remember to turn it down, Josh, because you get those irritating pings at 3 o'clock in the morning. You know what I mean? As we get your variety of things that invade your email box and or messages. Because I've joined, obviously, the election campaign. There's a WhatsApp group for New Zealand First candidates, and there's a lot of New Zealand First candidates, so they ping Josh every time there's one of those, you see? So, you know, and I'm amazed the number of people that are awake at 1 o'clock or 2 o'clock in the morning, can I just say? But there you go. But I woke, so I managed to get through the night. I'd had a sleep. I could feel the rudiments of this flu start to come. And then I got my phone, opened it, and as I said, it was joyous news. And I know I'm a bit of a sport tragic. I'm not just a cricket tragic. I'm a sport tragic in general. And the news yesterday morning that Ryan Fox, this extraordinary man, had, waddled onto the 18th green, sunk 11 foot putt and won the British Open is just, listen, I don't think there'll be anything that happens this year that will eclipse that in terms of New Zealand sporting achievement. In fact, no, there won't be. No, nothing. Nothing at all. It is just the sporting achievement of the year. For God's sake, give him the Helberg Award now, all right? So don't even bother to nominate anybody else for that award. There he is. He's Sportsman of the Year, and he'll be overall Helberg Award winner, and so he bloody well should be. And I said to you yesterday at this time, roughly, watch TVNZ and how they treat this particular issue. Did I not say that yesterday, Josh? And sure enough, did TVNZ lead with this news last night, Josh? A New Zealander taking on the world in one of the great sports and one of the greatest sporting arenas of all and triumphing. And you would think there would be nothing else that would lead the news that night. It's not, there was nothing particularly important that was out there. There were no great announcements. There was no natural disaster. There was no particularly insightful policy release by any political party. It was, a fairly boring Monday. So, ta-da. Sure enough, what led TV New Zealand? What was the big story? Eh? It was the World Cup, played by two teams that aren't New Zealand and probably one of the worst games of football you could ever watch. And it was the final of that, not involving any New Zealanders at all. Okay, so we won't lead with the New Zealander triumphing and beating the world. We'll lead with this crap. And then whether or not Donald Trump was in any way, and how he was treated by an audience in his own country at this particular issue. Like, how the F is that relevant to us or even interesting to us? And then, of course, it was the Tongan woman being rescued from China after an arranged marriage scheme, right? And I just want to say, when people say, Michael, you're really tough on the state broadcasters, can I say there's a reason for that? Because not normal people run them. People who are proud of this country and the endeavour of its citizens and their achievements, unless they fit some tiny woke gay, probably, given the number of their sports, not sports, but their number of, well, on this particular issue, I think they were both gay, the World Cup reporters from TVNZ. Unless it fits that tiny fraction of their tiny little world and rainbow connection, they're not particularly interested. I guess Grant Fox had everything going wrong from Ryan Fox had everything going wrong from Ryan Fox, and that was that he's white, that he's clearly heterosexual, that he is, you know, clearly a portly middle-aged man. I mean, there was nothing particularly woke about him at all, so he should be ignored and his achievement with it. And there I was watching television New Zealand say, wait, what? And there was a little, and we'll do this a little bit later on, you know. It was an acknowledgement at the start, but then we'll do this later on because there's other things that are much more important, including an effing socket game in the United States of America with no New Zealand involvement at all. Just extraordinary. And then, again, Tongan women. Oh, do they come from New Zealand? No, they're from Tonga, for God's sake. And some arranged marriage in China, portrayed as if it's some sort of breaking news scandal that it's exposing some evil deed. Oh, bugger off. And then there's, oh, by the way, this white heterosexual dude over here, he won something. And we'll move on. It's just pathetic. Listen, can I just say, and I just bringing something in it, if I was Minister of Broadcasting, you've already seen my views on Radio New Zealand, but it would be nice to get them to join the real world and introduce them to it. Also the rest of New Zealand, which apparently doesn't stop at inner city Auckland or Wellington in particular, but there is another vast place out here called New Zealand, not Aotearoa, called New Zealand, which Radio New Zealand tends to ignore on a relatively routine basis, but Television New Zealand as well. I'd like to introduce them to normality. I just want them to be normal. I just want them to understand New Zealand. And although they are working, I'm sure, on their Māori pronunciations, and they're trying to get as many Māori words as they can into a sentence, can you just acknowledge that when Kiwis achieve, like Ryan Fox, we just take a collective pride in that and share it with everybody because it makes us feel better. But, oh, no, for God's sake. And there's shuffles and scraps at the World Cup, and there are Tongan woman needed to be rescued from China. Oh, for Pete's sake. Save me, please. It is 6:56.
2: Anyone with any sense knows that there's hate speech. Who's going to regulate it? Who's going to define it? I know the answer to that. The last people in the world you would want to.
3: What you have to say counts on the platform.
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5: There's a new rideshare firm in New Zealand called Didi, and it's owned in China. And New Zealand parliamentarians are not allowed to use Didi or have the Didi app on their phone, and staff at Parliament are not allowed to have the Didi app because it is believed the Didi app could be used to spy on them. Have you seen Didi?
6: Yeah, I've used it.
5: Have you used it? Is it better than...
6: It's significantly cheaper than an Uber.
5: Wow.
6: It's like half the price of an Uber.
5: But you're being spied on by the Chinese.
6: Oh, well. Do they need to know that I'm...
5: Yeah, they don't.
3: Plunkett Unchained on the platform. Michael Laws Uncensored on the platform.
0: Yes, a number of you saying, will you approve TVNZ being named TV Aotearoa? Just the thought, says Mark. Yeah, it'll be my first priority. Imagine if Ryan was of Maori ethnicity. Oh, absolutely right. Absolutely right. If he'd be Maori and gay, oh, good God, you know. But no, he's not Maori. He's not gay. He probably doesn't even vote Green. In fact, he definitely doesn't. He lives in the United States of America, and there he was flying back. All those emissions, nasty man. He does pulls an all-nighter because he's out there drinking and celebrating with his mates and his family. God, that doesn't sound woke either, does it? All right, and I removed TV, says Brett, from my life after last election. You are just driving, says Brett, exactly the nonsense which seems to permeate all television, media, film and shows these days. My life has been much better for it. If you become Minister of Broadcasting, could you ensure none of my taxes go towards it? That would be absolutely amazing and make me personally very happy, says Brett. Brett, I'm on your side. I one of the first things I'd like to do with Radio New Zealand, can I just say, is introduce it to competition. I mean, real competition, as in you've got to stand on your own two feet. And then you'd have to ask the next question. I would introduce it to the rest of New Zealand, as I said. Oh, at conference, I was interviewed by TVNZ, can I say. A very nice young lady. And she was. But, you know, so typical. And I'm not being nasty here, but I'm struggling on the early 20-year-olds. And she told me a little bit about her history. She came from Australia, I think, originally. Listen, very pleasant young lady. I've got no difficulty with that. I didn't see the news, so who knows what she did with our interview. But she seemed very pleasant on a one-to-one basis. And I said to her, where did you go? Where did you get it? You know, what was your training? How did you get here? And I thought, you've just sent somebody along to a conference who really doesn't understand New Zealand politics at all, you know? And I asked her where she was based, and she told me. And I went, do you ever get out? And no, she said, I don't. I said, well, would you like to go and cover, you know, what's happening out there in rural provincial New Zealand? And she said, well, you could give us more money. I thought, okay. So it's up to the taxpayer to give you guys more money to actually do your job. And I'm not having an argument with that young lady at all. She seemed a very pleasant person. But what I am saying is that was the thought process. TV3 led with them, though, says Graham. I'm sorry, I didn't watch TV3, but I'm watching Television New Zealand, the television state broadcaster owned by the New Zealand taxpayer. You know, that one. The one that is meant to be talking about New Zealand to New Zealanders. You know, that one. The one you pay for. To be fair to TV3, they are owned by Stuff, aren't they? Or News Hub, or whatever it is. Sky bought them out, yeah. Did they? Okay. And it's Stuff that produces the stuff.
1: Stuff produces them, the news for them.
0: Yeah, that's right, yeah. But, I mean, private sector interests, good on them. They can put... I could have a gay convention leading every night for as much as I care. It's their decision. They're spending their own money and running their own show. So, no, good on them for leading with it. That would be a sane choice that they made last night from a private sector broadcaster having to actually make its way in the real world, all right, as distinct from Television New Zealand. Who didn't? And what a joke. Now, even Willie Jackson had to comment that Michael Campbell's win was better. Did he say that? Because he had to compete against Tiger Woods. Typical Willie, says Matt. Oh, for Pete's sake. How could you even... See, I despair of common sense entering the equation, but I know that I won't certainly be getting it from Television New Zealand or Radio New Zealand any time soon.
3: 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Plunkett Unchained.
1: Andrew, good morning.
4: Hey man, how's it going? I'll start off the call, sorry. I'm not very, I wouldn't say not intelligent, I'm just in the stage of learning things. But I stumbled across your Platform YouTube channel the other week and I've been listening every day for the last two or three weeks and I feel like you get a lot of unnecessary hate, so I'm not going to say that.
1: What gives you that idea, Andrew?
4: Oh, just all these airheads that ring up and I've seen a couple of videos of people going off on you and I think it's a bit unfair. I think that you make it a lot more helpful for people like me to understand what's going on in our country and I just thought I'd ring up and just say thank you for all the good work that you do and that you should keep it up.
1: Andrew, can I just say actually from the bottom of my heart, I greatly appreciate your call and I have had a bit of hate lately actually, but geez, that's who we do it for. We do it for Andrew, who feels like he's learning something and feels like he needs it. That's why we're here.
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1: In this update, authorities are trying to figure out what chemical led to 10 homes in the northern Waikato town of Tuakau having to be evacuated last night. A large amount of the mystery substance entered drains near the water treatment plant. Firefighters spent the evening flushing the drains until atmospheric readings showed the air quality around the drain had returned to safe levels. Residents were allowed to return to their homes after 10 p.m. Fire and Emergency says the nature and source of the chemical has not yet been established. There's no impact on drinking or storm water. Many businesses have yet to pass on their higher diesel and petrol costs. Annual headline inflation's risen to 4.1% due to surging fuel prices, up from 3.1% 3 months ago. But after factoring out fuel, energy and food, underlying core inflation has actually fallen to 2.5%, down slightly from 2.6% 3 months ago. Economist Cameron Bagri says the Reserve Bank will be looking at further OCR hikes to bring down core inflation even more.
2: They're going to be a little bit wary in regard to the flow and effect of higher fuel prices, with that starts to feed into core inflation.
1: Police are carrying out one final search for a man in Rotorua today who's the sole suspect in the death of his 74-year-old mother. Karen Gilbert Palmer was found dead in her Paihia Tua home last October, and Jeremy Robertson's car was found later abandoned in Rotorua's Green and Blue Lakes area. Police believe he's dead given there's been no activity on his bank account or mobile phone, and no evidence he's living rough. Gisborne's focused on growing as a tourism destination as Rhythm and Vine says goodbye after 24 years. There will be one last hurrah this year. CEO of the region's economic development agency, Trust Tairawhiti, Doug Jones, says the festival's brought countless benefits, but now the region has other goals.
3: Our focus is continuing to grow visitation, and it's a destination that people want to visit, not just on New Year's Eve, but hopefully across the year.
1: That's news.
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0: Right, it is 9 minutes past 12. You are most welcome to comment on any of the issues that we've just discussed this morning, from the co-governance rollback that Chris Bishop announced yesterday afternoon. After, well, as you can see, a myriad of pressure from a myriad of areas. There are a whole series of people claiming the credit. I think it's a combination all of many points of light, it has to be said. There'll be a reaction to it, though. My experience of councils is that Rust never sleeps, that there will be already ways in which iwi leaders, iwi representatives, the Māori cultural officers that are so many council employ these days, and sympathetic senior policy staff and local government bureaucracy will be trying to look for a new way. And one door closes with these creeps, can I say, you can know that there'll be a tapping at some other unattended appendage somewhere else. So, just, you know, vigilance. Is that the price of democracy is eternal vigilance? I think it's something along those lines, isn't it? And also, Television New Zealand, Radio New Zealand, and for those of you who watched Television New Zealand last night, and your thoughts when you saw a whole series of, well, foreigners prancing around on a sporting contest, nothing to do with you or yourself or your country. What were your thoughts, can I say, in terms of leading the news last night? Oh, and then a whole series of Tongan ladies, or a Tongan lady or two. And that was some sort of revelatory scheme or a piece of journalism, apparently. And that needed to be priority too, for bizarre reasons. John, welcome to the show. Good afternoon to you. John.
1: Oh, me, Michael?
0: You, John, unless you've changed your name, Monet.
1: I'm whatever you want me to be.
0: Good on you.
1: Didn't catch my own name. This fellow, speaking of, you know, being whatever you want to be, this fellow Chris Finlayson is a much stranger fish in my view than most people kind of realise. And I speak from some personal experience of the guy. I worked at a major law firm with him back in the early 90s when the whole Ngāi thing was being constructed, and we were all going along with that. I didn't really realise at the time what was happening, but it was the creation of an enduring myth that endures today. But Chris Finlayson is a much more lonely and unfortunate person than you might think. He appears to have friendships, but he more has alliances with people whose views suit his own at any given time, but he lives very much a solipsistic little world, really. He plays at the golf club where I play. I run into him a bit. He doesn't seem to play with adults of his own age. He mainly plays with sort of teenage lads. He makes, whenever I speak to him, he makes, in that slightly waspish homosexual way, he always makes disparaging remarks about how women smell and things. He's very odd. It's that kind of misogynistic aspect that some homosexual men have, and he's strange and unfortunate, but also he's found his so-called tribe in the tribal elites, who, you know, it's a kind of a very symbiotic kind of thing where he earns lots of money out of them for taking all sorts of spurious court cases for them and beavering away on stuff that has to do with those sorts of court processes or the Waitangi
0: tribe. Yeah, no, I certainly accept he's found his home as much emotionally as politically within iwi and iwi relationships. Yeah. And he was that role when he was, I think they saw him coming just quietly when he was appointed as the Minister of Treaty Negotiations, and went,
1: yeah,
0: and probably made an observation very similar to yours, which was, he looks a bit lonely. Let's give him a hug. And I think it emotionally worked for them. What do you think?
1: Yeah, I think so. They've kind of brought him into the fold in their loving arms, and he feels that
0: as Māori can do, and they're beautiful at it.
1: Yeah, Yes, indeed, in the right circumstances, it can be a wonderful experience. But he's the relationship with him is slightly, it's a different thing. And that's, I think, why he invests so much emotion in the whole thing. It really is quite a lot of his identity is kind of wrapped up in this stuff in a very strange way. I mean, he wouldn't have grown up with any...
0: No.
1: Well, he still has very little to do with average, you know, down the line.
0: He wouldn't be living in neighbourhoods in which there are, you know, downtrodden Maori communities, for example.
1: No, members. He actually lives in the same suburb as I do, and I can assure you that I'm blessed with lots of Maori mates, but you don't find too many of the sort of characters that I like kicking around with holed up in Kendalla, that's for sure. It's a very rare
0: You make a very interesting psychological observation. Thank you for it, John, and I know that you know him, so thank you for that. All right, let's go. Having said what I've said about the World Cup last night, it is over. Thank God, can I tell you, because my 17-year-old son has been obsessed, and I know he hasn't been doing, he's a bit lucky at school holidays, but he's got work, he's got UE this year. He's got a speech that he's got to do in the Bishop's Shield when he gets back, but he's been obsessed with the soccer, as so many people are. So he's getting up every morning, which is very unusual for my son to get up. I mean, any time that he arrives before 12 o'clock at the dinner table or the lunch table is, you know, a day to celebrate. But he's been up at 5, 6 o'clock in the morning to be following the sport. But it is the most significant sporting event in the world. That's true in terms of numbers, I guess, more in terms of viewers, I would think. Although the two largest countries in the world, was it 8 of the largest 10 didn't participate? And 2 of them, China and India, you can't really say they've got a football culture. But nonetheless, for the rest of the world, it was a big deal. New Zealand went, stayed for a little while, and then came back home again. And that's why our next guest comes into this, Chris Milicic, who was an all-white himself, steeped in the game in New Zealand. Been an outstanding coach and commentator, and we're just going to do a bit of a review, in particular of what this means, if anything, to New Zealand. I'm delighted to say Sir Bob Charles was Sean this morning. It was a fantastic interview all of its own. But Chris Milicic will be a great interview too, and he joins us now. Chris, fantastic to have you on again. Thank you so much for joining us.
2: Hi, Michael. Good to be here.
0: I have to say I was disappointed last night with TVNZ's coverage of the... putting all that to one side, if you had to look at this World Cup in context with all the others that have gone before, and of course you weren't around in 1930, but you know what I mean, in the modern era, where would you put this one?
2: In regards to... overall, or elements within it, or things that excited
0: the public?
2: Well,
0: just as a sporting spectacle, I guess, would be the best word to describe it.
2: Well, I think it's up there with one of the better ones, except I think the Americanization of large elements of it really didn't go down that well with most people in the world. The hydration breaks, even when it was cold, the fact that we had a halftime entertainment show for the first time ever, the cutting away at times, the commentators that don't use what would be called commonly used football terms. But overall, I think the crowds were big. Clearly, the spectators were big. But what I found most interesting, I think this is really one of the very first World Cup where the cult of an individual's personality at times overtook the simple fact that it's two countries playing each other. Yeah. And maybe that's a modern thing, but I think detracts from some of the really great stories of the World Cup.
0: I agree with you. The concentrations on the Messis and the Mbappes and all that sort of stuff, it was just ridiculous. It was almost as if they were playing the team all by themselves and we'll forget about the rest of the people playing with you.
2: Well, it's one of the stupidest comments I've ever heard of who's the greatest player of all time. And yet every person they put forward happens to be someone who just kicks the ball in the back of the net, ignoring the goalkeepers, the defenders, the workers, the wingers, and all of a sudden you're the greatest. Yeah. And yet I think that if you took Pelé out of his era and put him in the modern era, he would still be one of the greatest. And I had a bit of an argument the other day, someone raving on that he was the greatest of all time. And I said, well, I disagree. I don't even think he's the best Argentinian of all time. And it depends on where you sit. But never before, I mean, Maradona and Pelé were the first of the cult, you know, of the personality. But I wonder where Johan Cruyff sits in that, the Platinis, the Maldinis, all of those lads who, for all the time they played, were elite of the elite. And anything beyond that is pointless.
0: Yeah. It was sort of accessible social media stuff, really, this personification of sport. And it's no commentary upon the players themselves, but the way that it was presented and promoted as such it was over the top for me too, because at the end of the day, as you rightly point out, it's a team game, and unless you play as a team, you're not going to win, as France found out.
2: 100%. France had decided to play a game with four elite attackers and forgot to hold the middle of the midfield. Spain were probably the most balanced team there, and they kind of snuck under the radar. I've no idea how they managed that, because they haven't lost in 37 games now. And so this is a team that probably was the most complete team at the World Cup with the most talent. I think there were some other complete teams who worked. Like Cape Verde, for example, were a very, very good football team, albeit that a lot of their players play at a lower level. But as a team, they were very, very good. Egypt was very, very good. And so I think we should celebrate the fact that it's a sport that requires everybody on the pitch. And as we saw in the final, Messi just didn't do anything, because it's very difficult to do anything if you're denied the ball and you're isolated. When you get the ball, it's too easy to get double teamed, you know, stealing the ball and all the rest. So I hope that this sort of indicates people have to get back to understand that everybody on the pitch is there for a particular reason, and it's got to all work together.
0: I'll come to New Zealand's role in a second, but just carrying on a theme there. You talked about the United States, the sort of Americanization of that particular thing, and you've identified a couple of things. The intervention of Trump, pardon me, when an American player was red carded and was due to be suspended and treated well, frankly, just like anybody else. And then what appeared to be the slavish adherence of FIFA and Infantino, I think, I've got no problem with Trump intervening. You can do what you like, you know, if you're going to ring up somebody and say, hi, can you do this? I'm just amazed that they listened. What was your reaction?
2: I was absolutely amazed. Amazed is a very easy word for the way I was feeling. For no other reason, we were faced with the principle that now across the 140-odd professional leagues around the world, clubs and people of power believe they're now going to mitigate decisions that are based on the game. The game works on the principle, if you get sent off, right or wrong, the only way you can get off it is if it was a mistaken identity. And I know everybody's going, oh, you know, it wasn't a red card. That was so a red card. Everybody's taught from a young age, you know where the bottom of your feet are, and you don't hit people in the shin. On another day, he breaks that ankle or he breaks that leg and destroys someone's playing career. Yeah. And but the fact that the FIFA Disciplinary Committee, but let's put things, it was one person on the FIFA Disciplinary Committee, and it's one of the politically appointed ones from one of the country. It's not somebody who works in the Disciplinary Committee, made a decision based upon a political interference. So let's not kid ourselves, FIFA's always involved in all sorts of political shenanigans. But that is such an appalling decision, because it'll now fluctuate down through all the grades. Everybody will now believe they have a right to complain about the severity of a red card. Well, the game goes on the principle, well, don't be a dickhead. Don't stick your foot in where you shouldn't, and don't run it down the inside of someone's shin with ankle and leg injuries possible for someone that makes their living from their ability to run. And so I just thought it was one of the they did that alone. There isn't anybody in the world that thinks it should have happened on a football sense.
0: Talking about dickheads, listen, one thing that really irritates me as a non-football player, my son plays, passionate about it, But and that is the treatment of referees on the pitch by players and by coaching staff. It's almost unique, I think, of any sport in the world, the appalling treatment of referees by players. Why is that allowed to continue?
2: Well, I go the other way. The referees have the tools to stop it instantly and they choose not to.
0: Oh, so if they gave a yellow card or two straight away, that would be the end of it.
2: Straight away. So yep. We've got to think in football now, every corner is basically a wrestling match and the referee plays, just goes play on. You've got players now with arms wrapped around other players and hands clenched, and each of them are penalties. If the referees decided instantly that they're penalties, it would take 2 weeks and you would never see it again. If you ran up to a referee and yelled at him and he flashed a yellow card, it would stop instantly. If they stopped, you know, the so-called thuggery, and we all know, you know, referees are human, but they have the tools to deal with it. So I blame, if you're a referee that doesn't want that, well, you sort it out. That yellow card, red card can deal with anything on the field, Michael, and if they don't elect to do it, then I have no sympathy for them.
0: No, well, absolutely. Fair enough. No, fair enough. So it's the referee's fault and they should be doing the job. Yeah, okay, I got that. Listen, the next question, though, New Zealand. We went, we came, we saw, we lost, we left. Are we any better off as a country for having competed? Now, I know it's a funny question to ask you, Chris, but is there anything that we learned from that that we'll be able to employ in the future? Are there any skills or individuals that are going to be the better for the experience? Are we going to get any better as a country when it comes to playing this international game?
2: Yes, because every time you perform like some of them did, you end up going up the tiers. And the tiers mean you're suddenly surrounded by better training protocols, better training intensity, and you play much harder and more challenging games. Therefore, you become a better player. The countries that do the best at the World Cup, their players are all playing one of the top five leagues of the world. New Zealand, as a rule, we've got Chris, and that's about it, playing in the top five leagues. I mean, people talk about it. But Elijah Just, it sounds like he's going to end up at Swansea, which is the championship. Marco Stamenich is in Swansea in the championship. He could get picked up in the Premier League. If we were to get four or five players playing in the top five leagues, then significantly your spine of a team becomes solidified. And once you do that, you've got the opportunity to build around that. At the moment, we build around and A-League players and players that play in Norway and Denmark, they're of a good quality. But to take on the best in the world, you need to be playing against them consistently. So the tournaments are very useful for smaller countries or countries that are less powerful, enabling their players to move up the club tiers. And that's the key. Will we learn anything as a group and a team? Well, that comes down to the individuals. And my question still remains from New Zealand football, why is there not a technical director with the skills and the ability, with the role of a technical director that would absolutely cement any learnings through the game? That's got to be the question that's got to be asked. I can't hear you, Michael.
0: Sorry.
2: Oh, there.
0: My apologies. We're currently rated 86th in the world, pardon me, the latest FIFA rankings. Is that a fair reflection of how good we are in the international game?
2: Probably no, because as we talked about it last time, it is based on performances and who you play. So we very rarely get the chance to play anybody in the top 10 and very rarely anybody in the top 25. So there's more points for your rankings, etc. I believe that if we were in Asia, we'd be able to beat probably 50% of the sides in Asia, but we're still nowhere near the Japan, the Koreans, the Irans, etc. Whereas a team in Europe ranked much higher than us, they are constantly playing in Euro Champions games, etc. And as a rule, their ranking goes up. So ranking's always a bit of a, I think it's a bit of a misdemeanor. And of course, we went, if I remember right, when we went to the World Cup, we were the lowest rank and we came out the fourth lowest ranked.
0: I think we were 117 or something at some stage. Yeah, there. That's right. Yeah. Listen, just on that, really important. Australia decided long time ago it will go into Asia to improve our game. Otherwise, they could get automatic entry out of Oceania all the time to go to the World Cup, which was fine, and they were the dominant. They would still be the dominant power here, but they took themselves off to Asia and qualified through that mechanism. Should New Zealand do the same?
2: If it wants to improve. Yeah, it was very different when Australia went to Asia. There was no direct qualification for any levels for Oceania into world tournaments. So no matter what the Australians did in winning age groups or anything in Oceania, they would then have to play off against somebody to qualify for the World Cup. Yep. Going into Asia, there were guaranteed spots available, and they saw that as a more meaningful approach. But the one thing that everyone kind of forgets is for quite a few years, Australia, FFA Australia was struggling. It cost you a lot to play in the World Cup qualifiers for age groups because you pay everything. And so at one stage, if I remember right before Lowy come in, they were nearly bankrupt, and all because of the decision. I don't believe New Zealand, one, could afford it. Two, we would never qualify for anything for a long time. Our age groups wouldn't get into World Cups. That's just non-negotiable. And we leave, and then all of a sudden Fiji and probably Vanuatu and countries like that are constantly going to the World Cup. So in a vacuum, which would happen if New Zealand left, somebody else would step up and we would see a significant change. And even moving to Asia wouldn't mean that you'd get better friendlies. All it means is we're flying all around Asia playing qualifying matches, you know, 5 days in, 5 days out, or whatever it had to be. So I think the landscape's changed significantly since Australia left.
0: Okay. And I guess finally, if I am a young football player in New Zealand, looking at New Zealand's performance at the World Cup and at all those players, what's the lesson that I learn? Get offshore as quick as possible?
2: Yes, except there's a proviso with that. The first thing is you've got to make sure you're technically as good as you can be. You've got to be a student of the game, and you've got to have the right mentality. If you don't have that, you can go off and you could try and get offshore, and you're always going to find it exceedingly difficult. Many of the kids that leave here, they end up coming home fairly quickly because they get homesick. And people laugh about the homesick, but you go from a place where, you know, it is, we are a very lucky country in the world, and we go offshore and we take on a kid that's come out of somewhere. And of course, he's going to be harder, stronger, faster. He's going to be everything. And most of all, he's going to be more determined. There's this story, and I'll go through really quick, but we were in Colombia for one of the World Cups, and we were invited to in Calais. Calais had just come out of the drug wars, and it was a weird feeling. Anyway, we ended up going to this academy, and we were expecting, I don't know, a normal academy. No, it was just this great big house in the middle of the slums of Calais, and there were football fields around the back, and the football fields were paddocks. And I watched some of the most incredible athletes I've ever seen in my life playing football, 14, 15, 16-year-old kids. So I said to the guy, this is just one academy, and it's the one that sends most of the Colombian players into Belgium. I said, how does it work? And there were cinder block shacks around the field. And he says, well, the families move here and they go live in those shacks. And I'm never sure whether he pulled my leg or not. And I said, well, how does it work? And he said, when they win, we give them money so they can buy food for the family. And when they lose, we don't. Now, you imagine a Kiwi kid standing on a trial with that kid next to you, who's going to win?
0: That's a good point. No, thank you. And thank you for your involvement with us and your insights over the last wee while. I really appreciate it, Chris. Look forward to catching up soon. Thanks for your time.
2: Thank you, Mark.
0: Okay, Chris Milicic. It is 27 minutes to one.
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3: I'm just having a look here. There's a story that the New Zealand Herald's printed this morning about the fact that more than 30 police staff are being investigated over allegations of sexual misconduct. Okay. Which sounds an awful lot. You think, oh, God, police are just sex deviants. They're out there, you know. Particularly in the wake of, you know, a couple of high-profile... It's only a couple, really, isn't it? Three, four high-profile cases. Mind you, one of them is your deputy police commissioner, to be fair. But I then had a look at... And I thought, I wonder what that is as a percentage of. And we have over 10,000 full-time equivalent sworn police officers in this country. Over 10,000. 30... So if I was to take 10,000 of any, what, teachers, doctors, lawyers, oh gosh, talking about that, any sort of electricians, plumbers, bricklayers, and then ask the politicians, and then ask the same question, it doesn't seem so much, does it? No. So what would 30 of 10,000? And then when they say they were being investigated over allegations of sexual misconduct, you can pat somebody on the bottom these days and, oh, God, there's a complaint. So just saying, you know, sometimes the media do like to concentrate and highlight stuff when there really isn't an issue at all, is there? No. Sean, welcome to the show. Good afternoon to you.
4: Good afternoon, Michael. That works out to about 0.3%. It's not even. It's 10% is obviously 1,000. 1% is 100. So serious as it is, but you look at some of the wrong way.
3: Well, about the same equivalent of New Zealand's contribution to greenhouse gas emissions, would it? Roughly around there, or even less than that.

0: ran on TV. It was, I didn't watch the news, but I'm sure it was fascinating. And maybe he'd like, maybe if he should emulate Michael Campbell and have his marriage break up and go into substance abuse. I don't know. But yeah, here's a guy who lives in Florida. By the way, Ron DeSantis, the governor of Florida, was speaking at the English version of CPAC, the Conservative Conference, who's a golf fanatic like Donald Trump, close friend of his, was at that. And Ryan Fox plays not far from where DeSantis, where the state capital is. So yeah, he's in the wrong state, which is a Conservative state. He's the wrong colour for Willie Jackson. And yeah, it isn't 2006, Willie. You know, Tiger Woods, you know, isn't there anymore. Well, we do have the current Masters champion playing, so I'm not sure how, why they denigrate that achievement. Why that's, well, for the obvious, we can work out why, but yeah, is that where we've got to now? At least you've got to be the right colour athlete or the right political strain of athlete to actually get a mention.
1: Absolutely. And if he'd been gay as well, Sean, that would have just been so fantastic. There you go.
0: Rainbow. But good luck with everything. I think you're. If you ever come to the North Shore for NZ First, can you please bring those Sky Dancers with you? I just want to say that.
1: They're quite something. They're very pretty. Very pretty.
0: Yeah, they are
1: girls.
0: Pretty.
1: Yeah, with lovely figures. They're obviously chosen for that. And obviously, it's not a full time job for them. I don't think they're full time dancers. But dancers have always been, well, beautiful, haven't they? I mean, it's the whole point of having dancers. But yeah, I will, Sean. Thank you very much. Nice to talk to you. Yes, I'd like to see them in their original outfits. Thank you very much. Before they were asked to cover up. All right, and there you go. You know, a couple of there was this. Here's Pete going. There was that TV show. We were talking about which is the more likely to offend, you know, be up for sexual proclivities or weird behaviour. And Pete reminds me there was that TV show with hidden cameras and tradies. It was always the plumbers.

0: That's funny. Yes, that's right. What's your son doing? He's he's going to become a plumber. Oh, mate, that just tickled my fancy. I'm sorry. That's the wrong thing to be tickled, but there you go. I'm sorry if there are plumbers listening to this or apprentice plumbers. It's not mandatory. Sorry. It could have been anybody, but Pete, you just set me off, mate. I'm sorry. I won't be here tomorrow, I suspect. I've got shivers running up and down my back, which means that I've got obviously some sort of lurg, but that's just set me off.
1: It's a delirium setting in, is it?
0: It is. It's just, but that's me.
1: So by tomorrow you'll be stark raving mad then, is what you're saying?
0: The image of just, you know, I'm an apprentice plumber. I've got a panty sniffing module. The Polytech today.
1: Do I need to arrange the men in white coats to pop round in the morning or something?
0: It just makes me laugh. Oh, God. I'm sorry I've offended all the plumbers in this country. My apology, but it just tickled me, that one. Yeah, all right. It's 17 minutes to one.
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5: Yeah, I'm a bit hazy in my thinking this morning as well too. I hope it hasn't been noticeable. Maybe it has, I don't know. But it's funny, isn't it, when you get the cold or the flu that your thought process doesn't work quite the same way. That's probably why I had this hysterical reaction to plumbers and panty sniffing. But there you go. So I apologise if I haven't been quite as coherent as normal today. Could be the bird flu. Josh, there you go. And I have to say, thank God we haven't overreacted to that. Would you think we would have overreacted if there'd been the last lot still in charge and we left it to the public health officials of New Zealand to mandate some sort of response? I wonder. But there you go. I see somebody has put all of their... Oh, that's a good excuse, isn't it? Somebody's put all of their news story this morning of their free-range chickens into confinement. Josh, did you catch up on that, mate?
6: Oh, yeah, I did see that.
5: So all their free-range chickens...
6: Yeah, they haven't brought them all away.
5: Bloody expensive to run. And now back in the cage... and inside. Now, can I say what a magnificent excuse to get control of your costs quietly? And also, but I suppose there are practical ways. I mean, but how long are you going to do that for, can I ask, Josh? You just think about this for a second, Mum.
6: Well, a lot of them wouldn't have the facilities for them to be inside all the time if they are free-range things, surely.
5: Oh, I don't know.
6: Maybe
5: they
6: some
5: must
6: of them
5: go inside
6: do,
5: at night, do they?
6: Yeah, I suppose so, yeah.
5: But I'm assuming they do, or when the weather's wet, or, you know, there's a gale outside. The last thing you need is to lose half your chooks in some sort of strong breeze. See what I mean? They're going inside. So, but how long, I mean, that's, if you're making that decision now, to transfer your organic eggs into, you know, battery ones, can I just say, you certainly will get control of your costs. So, boy, I would imagine there's an economic incentive to do so. But the second thing about that would be, yeah, but if bird flu's going around, it's not going to disappear tomorrow, is it? It's like, I mean, if it's likely to be more of it, not less, yes? So... It's sweeping the world, yes, and it's been sweeping the world presumably for generations. This is just the latest version of it. When do you say, oh, there's no danger anymore? I'm just asking on behalf of a friend. I think Brenda from Gisborne says, if you cough and lay an egg, you'll know. yeah, stop. And Jesse says, the show was called Target. Back before my current job, I was an installation installer. One time at a job, we were greeted by a beautiful young woman who immediately told us she had to go out and left us alone in her house. I told the boys we were probably on target and we better not touch a bloody thing in the house. We must have done a good job because we never made it to television, says Jesse. I'm a bit concerned that I've got to tell a tradie that it could be target before you guys won't be looking through my drawers, can I just say, Jesse? Yes, the show was target and I'm an electrician, says Mike, and my mares used to hassle me saying I like sniffing undies. Thank you from the electrical trade. And Brenda says about being dancers with not many clothes on, that she did a short stint as a dancer at Sun City in South Africa. Oh, you wouldn't have been wearing much then, Brenda. And those costumes were not comfortable. Okay, but you're not. Were you wearing a costume? Can I ask Brenda? I mean, I'm not being nasty here, but God, there wasn't much holding, you know, various people back, so to speak. And Sean says, yes, let's bring back quality TV with the show Target. With various tradespeople, both sniffing panties and a few classics of the trade. Oh, there was a heat pump installer who was masturbating furiously on a homeowner's bed. Oh, good God. The most entertaining part, though, was the voiceover of the presenter, who was Jeanette Thomas, asking the question, what's he doing, Ian? with the reply voiceover from the technical expert, well, he seems to be gratifying himself quite furiously, Jeanette. Plumbers only get the silver creepy metal, says Sean. Heat pump guys are gold. Oh, God. Oh, gosh, I bet you he didn't work again. That's very funny. That is very funny. They don't do. We haven't had a target for a long time. I remember there was a white guy in a coat. That's right. He'd say, well, what should he be doing? Well, he should not be rifling through that bottom drawer. Oh, he's taken that $10 note and put it in his pocket. That doesn't seem to be technically proficient. All that sort of stuff. Yes, that was very, very funny. I have to say, can you tell me what medication you're on for the flu, says David? Is it some? Yes, that's what I'm going to do this afternoon. And I haven't done it, but, and that's the one, the pseudoephedrine. Yes. I voted for David Seymour, I'm pretty sure in 2017, I think it was, on that basis alone, just on that promise. It was ridiculous. Remember they took all that, you won't remember this, Josh, but they were doing a pee panic all throughout New Zealand, you know, pee, you know, and they're getting it from the thing, which is fair enough, because some people were, in actual fact, buying, you know, 10 packets of pseudoephedrine cold and flu tablets. But if you just said, no, sorry, we're not selling 10, well, that would have been fine. But oh, no, you know. So the whole of New Zealand's got to suffer because of some prat somewhere.
6: Yeah, I do remember when they got
5: typical
6: rid of that.
5: Typical bureaucratic overreaction. Yeah. I actually went to Australia. Oh, God, this would be about 10 or 12 years ago. And they were still selling them. I brought back about 6 packets. Yeah, in my luggage.
6: Oh, so you're a smuggler, are you?
5: Well, it was. I don't know if they were illegal, so that it wasn't illegal to have them, Josh. It's just that the chemist wouldn't sell them to you because they were banned, if you know what I mean. So it's not like cannabis where there's a particular rule or a crime. It's a Class C drug or something like that. So it wasn't that they got onto the drug.
6: No, so it wasn't a possession thing. It was just that you couldn't
5: sell them. So the chemist took them out of their things. But David Seymour put them back. Now, if you remember rightly, there was a moral panic about that. Okay, David Seymour put them back. I think it was one of the first things that he did when the coalition government got into power. We're going to make flu tablets, and they were. And there was this moral panic. Radio New Zealand went out there with the microphone, asked a whole series of chemists, are you going to be stocking? Oh, no, we're going to get ram raided, you know. They'll be in here with their shotguns shooting us and all that sort of stuff. We'll be surrounded by bad people. Oh, I'm not going to put my staff at all that. Can I just ask the obvious question here? And what happened? That's right. Nobody goes to the chemist shop to buy bloody pseudoephedrine loaded cold and flu tablets now because millions of tablets flood into this country. from customs breaches. So why would I need to? It's just ridiculous. Jason says, the Reserve Bank of New Zealand could have increased the OCR any time they wanted over the last 24 months, but this will be a hard landing, according to them. So they're dragging this out as long as they can to orchestrate a soft landing to avoid the word recession. But I hope we're not in for a stagflation like Japan was for 15 years, says Jason. yes. I've set people off now. The issue is, Michael, the chemists are still hit and miss on selling the cold tablets to you. Yeah, that's true. I know. I've got to convince some effing person at a chemist thing that I've got the flu. I know. Luckily, I don't have that problem locally. But I went to Christchurch about 2 years ago with the flu, and she wouldn't sell me any. I don't think you're sick enough. Stupid, fat, middle-aged woman. I don't think you're sick enough. Oh, and I went, what? So, you can imagine my response. It was not polite. I'm not sure, says Paul, if you noticed Donald Trump hanging around the stage while Spain were presented their World Cup trophy. Definitely the most hilarious moment of the World Cup is, I think, poor old Donald had both his ego and dementia working in overdrive. I'm sorry I didn't catch up with it. I did not catch up with it at all.
6: Yeah, I saw that. Infantino was chasing him around the stage trying to get him off.
5: Oh, what was he doing?
6: Oh, he was walking across the stage clapping and trying to get into the winner's photo and this, that and the other.
5: So when they all sort of stand together. And,
6: yeah, when they do their final photo and hoist a trophy and all that sort of thing.
5: And he wanted to be in that.
6: Yeah, he was trying to get into that. And Infantino's trying to guide him off. It's just a bit ridiculous, actually.
5: Yeah, well, I mean, has Donald ever had anything to do with football in his life before this?
6: Doubt it.

0: times are tough, as we know. The cost of living is our primary problem, but nobody wants to lose their job either, just in this environment. So there's not really any upward pressure except wait for the public sector on wages in this country. So we're all getting proportionately poorer as families and as individuals, all right? But of those four factors, pardon me, that have led to the CPI rise today, three of them are under our control. Three of them government policy could get involved in. Three of them, two of them are directly controlled by big government in this country. Electricity prices and also rates. The third, food, is because we've let a cartel monopoly come over here and farm us for how long now? Years and years and years. And nobody's doing anything about it. Just saying. We are the architect of our own misfortune. It's been a pleasure being in your company today. Thank you. I probably won't be here tomorrow. I feel dreadful. I'm going to go off and die somewhere. So hopefully I'll resurrect myself for Thursday. Look after yourselves. Bye-bye.
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3: Our question, do we want them? Is it a good thing? Will it change us for the better or the worse? There we go. I've laid down the challenge to you. The texts are starting to go. I want you to ring in as well on 0800 33 22 83.

0: Good morning. Welcome to, what is it, Wednesday already on the platform. I'm Sean Plunkett. We've got a great show lined up for you. Making sure that yes means yes. Marie Dreiberg, Casey, joins us about these proposed changes to consent laws, which could have, I think, some very strange consequences for us. Is there going to be a massive boom in golf? Greg Thorpe, the acting CEO of Golf New Zealand, discusses that after the fantastic win by Ryan Fox. I'm still on a high over that. And also the boys from Harness, Your Money Matters. After 9 this morning, don't forget you can ring in and talk to them only while they're here. I can't give you financial advice at all. They're going to talk about the cost of living. All that and the wokest story I have seen for months from Radio New Zealand. Right now, though, it's news time.
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2: In this update, the Attorney General's found a no-body, no-parole law change about to be debated by MPs would breach the Bill of Rights. The members' bill from National's Tom Rutherford would mean convicted murderers can only be released if they reveal the location of their victim's remains. Political reporter Ethan Griffiths has more.
3: Attorney General Chris Bishop's found it would lead to a form of arbitrary detention, as the justice system only allows continued imprisonment beyond a non-parole period to protect the community. He says it's a line call, but refusing to pinpoint remains doesn't mean a continued risk to the public. The three coalition parties and Labor have still confirmed they'll support the bill at first reading.
2: A push to bolster the country's economy as it falls short compared to others. A report by business think tank New Zealand Initiative ranks us against 28 other countries across areas like the environment, work and the economy. We sat at first place for labour force participation, but 20

0: 20th for productivity and 22nd for trade openness. Rents are stalling, but owning and running a rental home is getting dearer. Stats NZ data shows rents are rising at the slowest rate in a quarter of a century. With more, business reporter Michael Sergal.
1: In the past year, rental costs have risen 0.5%, while rates have climbed 8.8%, and other expenses have also crept up. In the past decade, rental costs have risen 35%, but rates have surged almost 87%. The government says low rent inflation is a good thing, but the rise in rates shows why a rates cap is needed.
0: Hopes other events can see Gisborne's potential as Rhythm and Vines announces its move to a new undisclosed location. CEO of the region's economic development agency, Trust Tairawhiti, Doug Jones, says it's a tough blow but remains optimistic. He hopes someone else can see the opportunities the region offers. That's news.
2: Sport on the platform.
0: In sport, coach Ivan Cleary has addressed concerns about Penrith's pending roster juggle, which is headlined by contract uncertainty surrounding his son Nathan. The halfback is one of at least six players yet to commit beyond 2027, meaning they're currently free to negotiate with other teams from November 1. Cleary Senior says the Panthers' leadership are in contact with those concerned and he'll accept the outcome regardless.
3: Feel pretty confident that we'll get our share of wins there, and if we don't, then it won't be through lack of trying.
0: The West Indies have decided to field in the fifth and final dead rubber one-day cricket international against New Zealand in Barbados. The Black Caps have an unassailable 3-1 lead in the series. They are six without loss in the second over. That's sport. I'm Jodie Gill.
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5: Northland, Auckland and Coromandel, cloudy periods with a few showers. Waikato, Waitomo, Bay of Plenty and Taupo, areas of morning cloud and frost, then fine. But the odd coastal shower about Waikato and Waitomo. From Taranaki, Taumarunui and Taiape down to Kapiti, cloudy periods. Gisborne to Wairarapa, also Wellington, Nelson and Marlborough, a fine weather day with areas of frost this morning. Buller to Fieldland, cloudy periods with scattered showers, some possibly heavy this morning, turning to rain about Fieldland tonight. Canterbury and Otago except Clutha, mostly cloudy with a few morning showers south of Christchurch, becoming fine this afternoon. Southland and Clutha, and a few showers becoming confined to the south coast and Stewart Island this morning, then fine spells increasing inland. And the Chatham Islands, cloud breaking this morning with some showers developing this evening.
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7: 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You have to be Platform Plus. Can I also tell you, I want to thank everyone. We sent out to everyone, thousands of people on our mailing list Monday, just an update on where we're at with all this. And I want to give you another update. If you haven't got the update and you're a Platform Plus member, check your spam folder. Make sure you haven't kind of blocked us. We made some strategic decisions over the last week or two about where we're going with delivery of all of our services to you, all of our media services to you. And we're going to make some very big changes to back behind, if you like, the scenes, simplify what we do using technologies and programs that were not available when we set up 5 years, 5 years ago. I am hoping to have that transition largely finished by the end of September. It's a major bit of work for the team here at the platform. And we will still have the apps. They will be much simplified, we are hoping. And they will deliver you to a site that does everything that the website does now and the apps do now. But it will be inside a slightly different provider. And we believe that is the way of the future for the platform. It simplifies a lot of our backroom techniques. We are going to get the current apps and everything else going best we can while we work on building this parallel system, and then we will have a period of transition for you. You shouldn't see too much difference. It might look a little bit different, but we're still going to do for you what we've been doing for you for 4 years now, 4 years or more. Gosh, here is a blast from the past. Remember Weta? Weta, give us a ring. Weta here. Thanks for giving Tokoroa the weather hotspot. There's a reason, Weta, that I've given Tokoroa the weather hotspot this week. A lot of people have asked after you, Weta, and asked what happened to you, because I think last time we spoke, I got the indication you were smoking quite a lot of marijuana, which was probably not good for your overall well-being. I'd love to hear from you, Weta, and it is... I'll be honest, Peter, I was somewhat concerned that you may have departed this mortal coil. I'm bloody glad to hear that you haven't. And give us a ring if you're so inclined, if you've got time this morning. So, as I say, if you've got the dropout, watch on the video stream if you're a subscriber. Go to the website and listen via the website. We have also got, we understand we are being carried, and I might get Bella to check this with Josh. We're being carried on some third-party streaming providers, and we will point you towards those for a more reliable live stream. What's coming out of here is going okay. The problem is that other things are messing things up. I'll tell you about that. I will tell you about where we might... where you might be able to listen to us through a third-party app. Sean, I thought Weta maybe was abducted by the government for knowing too much about the COVID vax. Very good. No, I didn't see the USA conference on far-left political terrorism. Apparently there's no far-left political terrorism. Oh, nothing in the New Zealand media. I thought you meant there was no far-left political terrorism in New Zealand. Sean, whatever happened to Keller? I think Keller, I don't know. I don't know what happened to Keller. Keller, are you still listening? Are you still out there? This is like a reunion edition of the show, isn't it? For goodness sake. Tokoroa, I visited Tokoroa twice recently in the late afternoon. On both occasions, there was a beautiful twilight sky with multiple rainbows. Yes, real ones, says Neil. Neil, it sounds like you've been having some of what Weta used to partake in, to be honest. All right, where do we go here? I've got this great story I want to share with you, this amazing story from Radio New Zealand that's been republished in the Herald. Why don't we take the break now and then we can have a good crack at that.
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3: All right, we do seem to be having some slightly odd inconsistencies with the stream today. It seems to be somewhat delayed, but I will we'll click on. If you've got a problem, Graham, try unloading the app and reloading it, mate. What sort of phone you are on? I cannot believe this. I thought we had sorted this for the meantime yesterday, but as I say, we have a major. By the end of September, we hope to have basically rejigged our technology. All right, the story I want to talk about, I saw yesterday in the Herald, actually, because it seems strange to me. The Herald has some sort of cosy arrangement with Radio New Zealand that it can take its stories, often its most woke stories. And just, I want you to be sitting down, don't have any hot drinks near you, because you might, I don't know, you might have a reaction to this story. The headline of the story, and I've gone to the source, to Radio New Zealand's website. The headline of the story is, can anyone use a Māori name? It is by Izra'a Ibmail. She is a Muslim journalist who I think her first assignment at Radio New Zealand was going to cover the mosque shootings, and she's the lifestyle reporter, Izra'a Ibmail. And this story has a picture of a baby.
4: Cool.
3: And it has a picture of Jacinda Ardern and Clark Gayford and Niamh Te Araha. I don't know if it's got his name or her name, Ardern Gayford. Here is the opening sentence of this story. The Kohanga Reo movement has helped reclaim Māori personal names and boosted the popularity of Te Reo baby names, says interdisciplinary Māori academic Karatiana Tauru, Naitahu Ngāti Kahanui Ngāti Taua. Whoa, does that grab you? Some interdisciplinary Māori academic, or maybe she's just an academic. Why do you have to define her by her race? The Kohanga Reo movement has helped reclaim Māori personal names. Why? How can you prove that? Department of Internal Affairs data shows Māori names registered to newborns remained relatively stable between 2021 and 2026 and at about 18,300. Reclaim the popularity of Māori baby names. And the next sentence actually contradicts the first sentence. It says, actually, the number of people registering Māori baby names has stayed about the change. Stayed about the same. Interesting way to sell your story to me. Apparently, Te Araha and variations such as Araha or Te Araha have been among the top five Māori names for pipi. I'm presuming that pipi means baby. So why don't you pick a language, pick your second language and stick with it, Izra'a Ibmail. But it's the old pidgin English that Radio New Zealand and the woke are so keen on. And then they just throw in, it seems to me for no particular reason, former Prime Minister Jacinda Ardern gave her daughter the middle name Te Araha in 2018 to reflect the love and support she received during her pregnancy, particularly from iwi who gifted her names. Do iwi gift names? You can just put the name on the birth certificate. And I don't think you're allowed to call your kid Adolf Hitler, I'm pretty sure. There are other names you're not allowed to use. I don't think you're allowed to use. Are you allowed to use King?
5: No, I don't think you can even use Prince in New Zealand either.
3: Yeah, okay.
5: You can't use, like, Jesus.
3: Prince or Lord or, well, Earl is okay. You're not allowed. Well, but you are allowed. Isn't it amazing? You're allowed to use Ruthless Empire on a baby's name. Or was that never, ever actually registered? So this story is already three paragraphs in a big steaming pile of horse manure. And it's just a chance to have a picture of Jacinda Ardern and Clark Gayford and Niamh, which is an Irish name, I'm pretty damn sure. And now, apparently, such care matters more because Māori naming practices are often tied to family history, tipuna, whenua, significant events such as World War II, and may change across a lifetime to mark achievements. Why is that any different than anyone else's friggin' name? So, Māori names are just like anyone else's names. They're often tied to family history. Gosh, of course they are, your surname is. So choosing a name in Te Reo isn't always as simple as picking a word you like. And nor is it that simple in any other culture, you moron. Everyone has problems with picking babies' names. And it sounds to me like Māori have exactly the same concerns and practices as everyone else. Unless Ezra Email from Radio New Zealand, you are a woke, stupid idiot. What are the do's and don'ts of naming? Says this woman from another culture. Not that there's anything wrong with that. While thousands of English words have been translated into Te Reo Māori and could be used as names, parents should research a word's meanings. Tairua says about 10 years ago, he asked Huggies to remove a list of baby names from its website because some were culturally offensive. He's since been building a list himself. You are freaking kidding me. A lot of Māori words have multiple meanings. A lot of words in all languages have multiple meanings, you moron. We've seen that through the media in recent years, where people have used the brand's name in Te Reo meaning one thing, but it's also meant something quite derogatory as well. Get over it. Get a frickin' job. So look, this article just jerks on and on and on with all this bullshit. Do I need to worry about mispronunciation? But I'm not Māori. Is it okay? And this is what, sorry, I just want to read this bit. So the headline for the story, is it okay to call your kid a Māori name? Of course it is. While there's no overall consensus, Tai Uru's view is that nobody owns culture. Couldn't agree more, mate. And as long as people are respectful, considerate, not appropriate, appropriating, using a Māori name is fine. This is the only sensible bit of the whole article. He likens it to the many people he finds met from various walks of life who want to show their appreciation by getting a kiritūhi, Māori tattoo design. Okay, and then he blows it. The Māori language is an official language of New Zealand. A lot of us fought to have it normalised and we're still fighting to normalise it. And it's spoken by about 2% of the frickin' population, for goodness sake. So, look, just woke rubbish. $60 million a year we give to Radio New Zealand for a crappy piece of propagandising mumbo-jumbo like that. And the Herald republishes it word for word. Yes, anyone can use a Māori name. Anyone can use an English name. And as long as Internal Affairs or the Registry of Birth, Deaths and Marriages says it's fine, that's fine. I would just say, be careful with your child's name. My child's name is Joseph, and I don't know, there is actually a lot of Plunketts with Joseph, Joseph Mary Plunkett, famous Plunkett. We just like the name, his mother and I. We like the name Joseph. We hadn't come up with a name, and one morning we both woke up and said, I said Joseph, or she said Joseph, it didn't matter who. Yeah, that'll do. Anyone can use the name Joseph, I guess, but no one, and I'm not asking anyone to write an article at the taxpayers' expense about that. I don't know how you feel about journalism like this. It drives me crazy. Sean, this guy sounds like he enjoys watching his missions. I'll stop that. No, that's a terrible text and I'm not going to read it. Sean, I'm a Māori fellow. My boy is called Sam, so does that make Sam a Māori name? Look, it may well do. I don't know. We'd have to ask the cultural commissars of Radio New Zealand and the interdisciplinary Māori academics, wouldn't we? You're an interdisciplinary academic, surely. Surely. Sean, how can you normalise something that you then put abnormal and special rules around? the Maori language names. Well, the article kind of blows itself out of the water. It was saying anyone can use a Maori name. So why, I mean, why even ask the question, Radio New Zealand? It's just dumb. It's just a waste of our resources and the journalist's time. I'm sure Isra Email is a very good journalist. So stop writing rubbish. Please. Sean, I would have only trusted the article if they'd had comment from the government cultural advisor. Same guy, re-Antarctic travel. Oh, he was the same Antarctic travel guy, says Tony. Oh, that's great. Sean, Sam is only a Maori name if boy is used after it, says Scott. That is mean. So Maori names are forced on us for everything from renaming our countries, towns, departments and train stations. While I'm called a racist, I'm so over this, no one will ever force me to adopt this nonsense. It's okay to use a Maori name. Winston Peters knew that when he named that ferry coupe. Can I just say on that, that broke on a Friday and I didn't get time to address it, but I'll tell you this. I do think Cook's a dumb name and coupe. I think they should have found a name of one of the Maori canoes and they should have called one of the ferries Endeavour or Discovery or something after one of Cook's ships. I think that would have been better. I also understand that the Cook or the James Cook is already registered as a ship's name. Oh, Steve, this is a very good point. Has anyone asked Helen Clark what she thinks about Maori names yet? Not sure. Sure, my name's Stephen. Does that make me Tiffany? You are all being terribly wicked about the story that I've highlighted, I think for good reason, because I think it engenders the sort of reaction we're getting now. It is just so stupid. And I hope that Brent Impey, the new chair of Radio New Zealand, asks questions of his managers as to how a stupid story and taxpayers' money was wasted on a stupid story like this. Look, I also just want to give you a quick update. Boy, I enjoyed the reaction. And I also want to thank you to the many people who contacted me yesterday and said they really enjoyed the discussion with Chris Trotter and with Shane Jones. And this discussion about the possibility of a deal, and I'm not going to call it a dirty deal, in the Mount Albert election to get the Opportunities Party over the line without getting to 5% so they can join the centre-left coalition, which is obviously where they're going. I had communicated to me by these parties that won't talk to me formally, the Labour Party and the Opportunities Party, oh no, we're not going to do that. No, no, no, no chance whatsoever. We will do a deal in Mount Albert. And the Opportunity Party said, oh, no, no, no. We are truly a party in the middle. We could go either way, to which I call bullshit. But Labor, I have to say, there were some convincing arguments as to Labor, why Labor might not do this. And a lot of people saying what they think will happen in Mount Albert is that Labor and Opportunity will split the vote. And Melissa Lee will come and we might get Melissa Lee in tomorrow. Let's give Melissa Lee a bit of a bump, seeing the others will not front for us. I'd like to invite Labor and Opportunity Party candidates from Mount Albert to join us tomorrow morning. There you go, the invitation's there. If you want to come on, do. If not, and Melissa Lee can come on. She gets all the time. Can't be fairer than that, can I? Sean, re-Maori name story. My name is Kerry. Does that mean I can use Kerry, Kerry, Kerry? Stop it. Stop it. You can call your kid what you want as long as it's not a band name, and there are some band names. Can you Google search band names? Well, we'll get into that later in the program. But anyone can use a Maori name. It's an official language of New Zealand, so it's therefore available and can be used by all New Zealanders. There is no set of cultural rules about appropriation other than those that are made up by radical activist journalists and interdisciplinary Maori academics. That is my take on that issue. If you want to read this story, Google, can anyone use a Maori name? Look under RNZ and, like me, do this when you're calm. I'm going to say do this when calm. Please don't do this if you've got high blood pressure or a coronary condition. Sean, the notion of an immigrant Muslim instructing us on our naming practices, it's not her. Please don't get on at her because of her religion. She is stupid enough to do a story where we let a Maori interdisciplinary academic voice his strange views. Look, I imagine Israa Imhail has graduated from AUT. Well, maybe that says something. I'm sure she's a New Zealand citizen. Don't get down on her for that. Jim's hacker's opinion is never believe a political rumour unless it has been officially denied. Oh, that's quite a good point about the deal in Mount Albert. But it did spark a lot of debate, and I'm glad of it. I'm glad of that debate. Sean, my dog is called Hemi Coupe. What should I do? I don't know, Sam. Sean, the BS article was a perfect example of race baiting, rage bait. It appears to have worked, unfortunately. Oh, Jesse, I'm interested in that. Should I just ignore it as my taxpayers' dollar is spent on rubbish like that? And as I said, it's not over race, it's over the stupidity of the article as a work of journalism. It contradicts itself, it has no reason. The claims it makes about reclaiming is just all mumbo-jumbo bullshit. Are people allowed to call their child Bruce? I don't know. We'd have to ask... all these questions are now live after Radio New Zealand raised this issue. Sean, I wish I had a couple more kids so I could have called them to Kenworth and to Mac Superliner. That's Tom to truck driver. Sean, the female leader of the Maori Party adopted a Maori name. That's right, she did too. Debbie Nare Wapaka. She's Scottish, I think, or Irish. It's all part of a neo-Marxist and Islamophile effort to undermine our society, says Neil. Settle, Neil. Settle. Cup of tea. All right, it is 7:30, is it? Oh, sorry, I was just raving on. After the break, this really interesting issue about when yes means yes with Marie Dryburgh, KC.
2: News on the platform.
4: In this update, the Corrections Association claims there's been no change since an inspection last year uncovered serious issues at Waikato Spring Hill Corrections Facility. An office of the Inspectorate reports identified concerns about short staffing, security and prisoner welfare. Corrections says this reflects conditions at the time of the May 2025 inspection, with improvements made since. Corrections Association President Floyd Duplessis says the situation remains dire.
6: While the staffing percentage may have increased slightly, there's still an ongoing shortage of staff. They're saving money and not covering shifts that are short.
4: Concern the government's throwing taxpayer money around without enough scrutiny. A report from the Institute for Democratic and Economic Analysis suggests New Zealand doesn't have a good system for ensuring money is being spent well, and trust in the public service is declining as a result. More than three times as many students are receiving extra support in NCEA exams compared to a decade ago. NZQA data shows special assessment condition applications have jumped from almost 7,000 in 2015 to more than 23,000 last year. More pressure on the government to honour the promises made to state and faith-based abuse survivors 2 years on from the Royal Commission of Inquiry. Survivors and their supporters travelled to Parliament this morning to deliver bouquets to MPs filled with flowers and foliage gathered at sites of abuse across Aotearoa. That's news.
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4: In sport, an early setback for New Zealand after the West Indies asked them to bat in the fifth and final dead rubber one-day cricket international in Barbados. They're 44 for one after nine overs. Henry Nicholls chopped on for 10. The McTaggart siblings, Olivia and Cam, are preparing to combat gravity in their respective disciplines at their third consecutive Commonwealth Games together. Cam's competing in the 88-kilogram weightlifting, while Olivia's in the pole vault. Cam says the occasion should offer an impression beyond sport.
7: Some of my fondest memories of the Games was 2022 and welcome my sister in performing the haka. Yeah, looking forward to some more moments like that.
4: The opening ceremony is Friday morning. That's sport. I'm Jodie Gill.
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8: Northland, Auckland and Coromandel, cloudy periods with a few showers. Waikato, Waitomo, Bay of Plenty and Taupo, areas of morning cloud and frost, then fine, however a few coastal showers about Waikato and Waitomo. Taranaki, Taumarunui, Taihape and Manawatu, cloudy periods, isolated showers for Taranaki. Gisborne to Wairarapa, also Horowhenua, Kapiti Coast, Wellington, Nelson and Marlborough, fine with morning frosts. Buller to Fiordland, showers from northern Westland to Buller, some possibly heavy, easing and becoming isolated this afternoon. Partly cloudy further south, the odd shower but rain in Fiordland tonight. Canterbury and Otago except Clutha, mostly cloudy with a few morning showers south of Christchurch, becoming fine this afternoon. Southland and Clutha, a few showers becoming confined to the south coast and Stewart Island this morning, then fine spells increasing inland. In the Chatham Islands, a few cloudy periods and evening showers.
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3: I'm Sean Plunkett. You're with The Platform, the first of our interviews this morning. And it's not an issue that I looked at when it popped up a week or so ago. I kind of scratched my head and thought I should do some reading on this. I'll be honest, I'm still confused. National is promising to modernise laws on sexual consent, saying there must be consent before sex every time, rather than assuming that consent has been given. Now, I don't know, the flippant part of me said, oh God, does this mean every wife or husband who wants to have sex during, you know, once a month or twice a month has to get a written contract and there has to be a verbal, yes, it's on for tonight, you know. But of course I imagined reading this that it has to do with what is a major problem in this country, that's sexual violence and the crime of rape. And defences for rape, and I think we are all thoroughly sick and tired of seeing stories off where often, most likely men, the vast majority of rapes are committed by men. So, oh, well, you know, she didn't say no. She didn't say no, or maybe she was asleep. I didn't realise she was asleep when I had my way with her. So I thought, let's get into it deeper. I initially thought, why bother with this? Is our law adequate? I think someone who can answer that and give us some context is Marie Dyberg KC. She practices criminal law and sees a lot of the world that we don't, and certainly I don't, sitting behind my desk here in the studio. Marie joins us now. How are you?
10: I'm good, thank you, Sean. I'm still reeling from this proposed legislation and thinking how many people are out there in the public going, oh my gosh.
3: Well, that was my reaction, and I'm trying to wrap my head around it. What is the current status of what consent is, particularly under the law?
10: I've practiced law, trial law, for 40 years. I have done an enormous amount of trials, including obviously sex trials, and I am a defence lawyer. I think we have to say from the beginning, well, this law proposes to change the onus, right to silence, beyond reasonable doubt, all of those, but we'll put that to one side and stay more practical. The myth really is that in the examples like yourself, when you thought of, somebody coming to court saying, I thought she was asleep, didn't realise she wasn't able, she wasn't, you know,

0: tells you're sound asleep, let's go down, see what the best we can do. So we are practical, and it's very obvious when somebody is so incapacitated that they cannot give consent. And the law recognises that they're the easy cases. But of course, human nature is very complex. How does somebody say, this is how I give consent? We're all very different. We all engage in sexual activity, sometimes sober, sometimes drunk, sometimes with long-term partners who understand how we operate, past our practices and so forth. All of this is taken into account, and the court looks at the evidence before. How did these two people get together? How do they get together? How do they end up in this situation first? So you look at all that evidence as well, and that can be very, very varied. Then you look at the incident itself, you know, engagement in that, and then you look at what happens after, how people react after. Then you get a full picture to say, beyond reasonable doubt, I don't accept that there was a lack of consent here. Or you turn to the second limb where the consent is said to not have been given, but then you look at, did the person who is the accused, it could be a male or a female, by the way, you know, it has to go, you know, for both, and then did they in the circumstances think it consent was given? You can look at outside evidence, you can look at text messages. Social media is absolute haven to get evidence about how these people relate and get together. So it's not just simply saying, oh, I must say now, yes, proceed, and then you go further down the, oh, yes, proceed. Who's going to do that? We all know how we engage together with someone and how we respond and how the messages are, yeah, I'm into this.
1: Okay,
0: I'm
1: so I guess overall you're saying, Marie, that not perfect, our justice system, no system is perfect, but you believe the current way such cases are conducted allows for a true assessment of consent or otherwise, that there isn't a problem that this move could solve because we've got a system that works.
0: I believe that we actually do have the system. We already have, looking at what do they verbally say, what do they, you know, what actions. And a lot of lawyers, we don't want to get into that nitty gritty. We don't need to do that. And that's exactly what we go about doing. Unfortunately, and this is for another day, I believe that anyone accused of a sexual offence faces a presumption of guilt. So all a complainant does is say, this is what happened, and that's it. They don't even
1: say. And false complaints of sexual assault are not uncommon. They are not the rule, most certainly, and I would not want to diminish the trauma of people, men or women, who've been subject to sexual assault. Marie, if we set these rules, people will be found or assumed guilty not on whether they actually did rape someone, but on whether or not they broke the rules that we've set to decide what consent is.
0: And what if they don't say, can I do this or can I do that?
1: Yeah.
0: Does that then allow someone to come forward and say, I didn't consent, I didn't say yes? And the law says, then you must be guilty. You should have asked for that. So we have the risk of people getting convicted in situations where the standard is so unreasonable and so unworkable.
1: Though the reportage I've read suggests that consent does not have to be verbal, but, and I don't see how a law can possibly achieve

0: achieve this, you would have a number of factors that would create, I don't know, though that was consent because she didn't push him off, or she, or he opened his legs, or he stayed in bed, or he didn't say anything. At hell, there's just a million different ways you can slice and dice that, isn't there?
1: And that's the problem, Sean. That is the problem. A million ways of two people together, and you can have the complainant behaving in a way that common sense says, she was saying no, mate, you know, she wasn't into you. And that's already available in the court. But if you try and hamstring and try and legislate for every incident that could arise, common sense prevails in this. Obviously, if somebody is trying, turning over, for example, this simple one. So somebody tries to maybe unzip your jeans or whatever, and they turn over. That's a red flag to someone. It's as simple as that. And somebody's going to have to be very hard-pressed to say, she turned over, she tried to, you know, a simple act like that. You would be starting to say, look, we've got to look closely at this. So we apply common sense to whatever the myriad of situations that arise. We have the law already to protect. We have the juries who are not stupid. We have judges who are summing up, they're not stupid. And surprisingly, we have defense lawyers who aren't stupid either.
0: Well, that's a matter of look, the other instance I thought of, and I know this may sound weird, I thought a divorce case, or a wife leaving or a husband leaving, they have, I don't know, huge amounts of sex once a month or once a week or whatever, and suddenly the wife says, he raped me. He never got the consent, or I indicated by, you know, not making, having his dinner ready when he got home that I wasn't into sex that night. This could also be abused in some circumstances, couldn't it?
1: We do. I go with trials that either they go the spectrum where the evidence is really debatable and the Crown can't prove beyond reasonable doubt, or I have cases whereby you actually can strongly say this is a false complaint and here's the reason why. Unfortunately, in today's day and age, as I say, it's for another day, a lot of good police officers I talk to, they say to me, our hands are strung. We're not allowed to challenge somebody if they come forward and make a sexual complaint. So at the point where complaints should be vetted and examined by good police officers, they slip through the system, and that's why we get cases, high rate of acquittals, because cases come before the court where the evidence is really shoddy.
0: Yeah. Look, I'm getting so many interesting texts here. Could we take a break and come back? Because people are really engaged in this. Would you mind?
1: No, not at all. You've got my time, Sean.
0: All right, very good. Let's go to the break.
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9: All right, you are on the platform, and well, look, we're in the middle of a very interesting discussion with Marie Dieberg, KC, criminal lawyer, defence lawyer, about National's announcement, and it actually could have just done this with the support of Labor and the Greens, interestingly, that it says if re-elected, it will promise to modernise laws on sexual consent so that there must be consent before sex every time rather than assuming it has been given, which is obviously going to impact on rape trials, sexual assault trials in New Zealand. Marie, some wag in the audience has said, so if two people had sex with each other and neither gave consent as codified by this new law, they could be guilty of mutually raping each other.
10: Yes, and that is, as you say, is a wag, but that's how ludicrous this proposed law is in reality. And it just, all we have to do, the law has to protect, obviously, but it's got to reflect how ordinary people behave. And that point is not so silly because, strictly speaking, you could say exactly that.
9: Yeah, all right. It also might cross cultural boundaries. There are some cultures and practices where it is a woman's obligation to have sex with her husband, whether she consents or not.
10: Mm. Or culturally, a woman does not express that she is engaging and really enjoying the situation. For example, many, many years ago in my very early days as an early Catholic at school, we were taught that you only have sex for the purpose of having babies. So that puts pressure on someone, you know, saying, well, how am I supposed to behave in that situation? Culturally, it brings in all these other outside influences of people when they're engaging. What is the expectation as to how they're supposed to behave during the act of sex? It doesn't make sense.
9: Who's been pushing this? Where has this come from, this issue, Marie?
10: Well, a lot of the changes in the areas of sexual offending and sexual cases, it does not come from people who have had the terrible experience of being falsely accused in this situation or being before the court in an environment whereby the whole perception is, as I say, this presumption of guilt. It comes from, some of it came from the Greens when the Labor was in party, a sexual, the Sexual Violence Amendment Act, which I oppose strongly. And we did have some national MPs and New Zealand First who supported us. We believed we are reasonable. We're not asking for anything that's ludicrous or not protection. We all believe that obviously in sexual relations, consent is essential and true consent is essential. That is our starting point. But then the law has gone along over the past few years where a lot of defence lawyers are saying, I don't do these cases anymore. My hands are tied. So I don't know who sits around the table with 40 years trial experience as a defence lawyer. Did they invite somebody like myself to say, what do you think? Where do you think on your basic experience, long-term experience, where are the flaws? Is the current law adequate from a practical point of view? Not highfalutin, not rhetoric, not what the books might say. Talk to people like myself. We'll talk to anybody to say, we do support, consent must be essential, but when you are looking at a fair trial, and you're looking for this for both people, what is going to protect, what is the law going to protect genuine rape complainants? We all want the law to protect them, but we cannot make it so that it allows too easily false complaints to prevail.
9: All right. Marie, someone's pointed out that in California you cannot legally give consent if you are drunk. That makes a whole other thing. Do you give your date an alcohol, a breathalyzer test? Sorry, not tonight. You're drunk. There would never be, sex. The rates of sex would drop dramatically, I imagine, if people didn't hook up after a few babies. What is the comparison with similar jurisdictions of our laws?
10: That's a silly law because in New Zealand, we recognise you can give drunken consent so that you can be under the influence. You can even be quite intoxicated. What do they bring in? Do they bring in breath tests at the time? How do you determine somebody is intoxicated? All of those things. So we can do that. We do that on a practical level. We look at the evidence and the facts. So somebody can be drunk and still give consent, but when you cross that line and there is someone who is incapable of giving truly informed consent due to a level of intoxication, then that becomes a matter of evidence as well. And that often, it's not that hard in reality to know when somebody is genuinely non-compos, is not giving truly informed consent due to intoxication. But they can still be drunk and consent. There'd be a lot of, I'm not here to talk about myself, but there'd be a lot of people in New Zealand saying, boy, we were pissed,
9: I'll put my hand up on that one, Marie. Absolutely.
10: I think many of us would. So does that make us incapable of rolling around and having quite an adequate sexual encounter? No.
9: Yeah. Marie, when I also said comparable jurisdictions, what's the rule in Australia? What's the rule in Canada? What's the rule in the UK? Do they have laws similar to those being proposed by National?
10: Apparently, there are some laws along these lines. But my response to that is we cannot just blindly follow laws in other countries that have been passed for political reasons or because certain advocacy groups, lobby groups, have strong powers and they get unworkable laws passed. Just because this is something in Australia or Canada, if it is unworkable, and it is unfair. We should not adopt it just because another jurisdiction has really bad law in place.
9: Yeah. And look, finally, a question that I think is important. As you mentioned, laws can be changed due to political lobbies, activists and interest groups. Is there, as far as you can ascertain, and I do not take you as the font of all knowledge or a survey company, is there a push from within the profession of law itself for these changes? Have this been driven by lawyers and practitioners of law or other people?
10: I'm not sure where the lawyers come from. That it would not be from defence lawyers because yeah. we already feel, no, seriously, yeah. we already feel bettered. But if you put me round a table, I would be very honest and give you good advice and say, when you get to this stage, then a defendant cannot responsibly argue a defence. I would be honest in all that.
9: Yeah.
10: So, but there's no push. I would think most lawyers who are, and I would include even prosecutors, would look at this and say, Lord, I hope I don't have to be reduced.
9: Try and argue against. Look, I hear you. What a fascinating discussion, Marie. I knew yesterday when I wanted to get into this that you would be the person to talk to, and I thank you so much for your time this morning.
10: Thank you, Sean. Thanks for that.
9: Marie Dyerberg, KC, criminal defence lawyer. Wow, what an interesting response to this much vaunted by national, yes has got to mean yes, and this is what yes means. I'm really interested in your thoughts on that. It's 8 o'clock, though, news time.
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2: In this update, a bill that would ban parole for murderers who don't reveal the locations of their victims' remains breaches the Bill of Rights, but is still likely to pass its first reading. Attorney General Chris Bishop found his national colleague Tom Rutherford's No Body, No Parole bill could lead to arbitrary and unfair detention, but National Labor, ACT and NZ First have confirmed they'll still support the bill, at least to the select committee stage. Bishop says the decision is a line call.
11: It could potentially result in detention beyond what is necessary. In my role as attorney, it is an unjustified breach of the Bill of Rights, but there may be ways that the Select Committee can ameliorate the bill.
2: Tradies appear to be passing on rising fuel costs sooner than many other businesses. Annual inflation sits at 4.1%, up from 3.1% 3 months ago, due to the large increase in fuel prices. Many prices haven't yet risen as much as previously feared, suggesting businesses are absorbing their extra fuel costs. But Shaw and Partners Director Andrew Kelleher says building-related costs have picked up.
12: Looks like the impact of higher fuel prices has been passed through quite quickly into things like building costs, tradies basically charging you for their travel time and their travel costs.
2: Exporters are staring down the barrel of hiked US tariffs sometime this week. Trade experts have suggested New Zealand could face a blanket 12.5% tariff, up from the current 10%. Beef and Lamb New Zealand Chair Kate Ackland says exporters are facing 15% tariffs, were facing 15% tariffs not too long ago, and they're used to challenges. An eagerly anticipated suspension bridge at Aoraki Mount Cook is expected to deliver a $167 million boost to the Mackenzie District economy over the next decade. The 189-metre bridge on the Hooker Valley track opens next Tuesday, replacing the crossing closed by storm damage last April. That's news.
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2: In sport, New Zealand are accelerating against the West Indies after being asked to bat in the fifth and final dead rubber one-day cricket international in Barbados. They're 79 for one in the 16th over. Will Young and Nick Kelly are at the crease. Young has looked particularly fluent with his footwork and range of strokes as part of 47 off 48 balls. The Black Caps have an unassailable 3-1 lead in the series. A stage 16 to remember for Belgian Remco Evenepoel on his country's national day during cycling's Tour de France. He's won the 26-kilometre time trial near Geneva. Evenepoel shaved 28 seconds off Tadej Pogacar's overall lead, which is 4 minutes 32 with 5 legs remaining. That's sport. I'm Jodie Gill.
3: It's time for climate change on the platform. 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
4: Northland, Auckland, Coromandel, cloudy periods with a few showers. Waikato, Waitomo, Bay of Plenty and Taupō, areas of morning cloud and frost, then fine. However, a few coastal showers about Waikato and Waitomo. Taranaki, Taumarunui, Taihape and Manawatū, cloudy periods, isolated showers for Taranaki. Gisborne to Wairarapa, also Horowhenua Kapiti Coast, Wellington, Nelson and Marlborough, fine with morning frosts. Buller to Fiordland, showers from northern Westland to Buller, some possibly heavy, easing to isolated showers this afternoon. Partly cloudy further south with the odd shower, but rain in Fiordland tonight. Canterbury and Otago except Clutha, mostly cloudy with a few morning showers south of Christchurch, becoming fine this afternoon. Southland and Clutha, a few showers becoming confined to the south coast and Stewart Island this morning, then fine spells increasing inland. In the Chatham Islands, cloudy periods and evening showers.
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9: And we go to Tokoroa, forestry town primarily, kind of halfway, is it, between sort of Taupo or Turangi in Auckland. Tokoroa, and the reason I've chosen Tokoroa, it's where Ryan Fox grew up. Ryan Fox is a kind of homish town, though he went to Auckland, ended up in Auckland. Ryan Fox is from Tokoroa, as I understand. Of course, I got things horribly wrong with Bob Charles and Carlton yesterday, didn't I?
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9: All right, and talking of golf and the like, I'm just actually doing a calculation on my calculator. Remember talking to Bob Charles yesterday? God, I loved that. God, I loved that. And he said he only got £1,500 for winning the British Open back in 63. I think £2.5 million, $5 million or so for Ryan Fox on Monday morning. That's 70% less in real money, in prize money in today's terms. And I haven't, someone did it and said, well, that's 70% less. On today's money, I still haven't quite figured it out. I think it would buy him about three quarters of the average house in Britain. Bob Charles would have with one, so £1,500 wasn't insignificant in 1963, but it was not comparable to £2.5 million in our year. But look, it is such a big sporting event. I'm still kind of buzzing over talking to Sir Bob. That was a big thing for me. It's got me thinking about golf again. I've got two sets of very nice golf clubs that haven't been out of the garage for at least 6 months. I simply haven't the time to take up golf the way I want to again for the third time. But I'm wondering if Ryan Fox's and his every man appeal is going to change golf in New Zealand. Here are some statistics for you. I think there are 142,000 registered golfers in New Zealand. It is estimated that in any year about 500,000 New Zealanders will pick up and swing a golf club somewhere. I don't think I'm talking many, but. And with around 400 golf courses, we have the highest ratio of golf courses to registered players, I think, anywhere in the world. But what does the Open win mean for golf in New Zealand? We're joined now by Greg Thorpe. He is the acting CEO of Golf New Zealand. Greg, mate, thank you for joining us on the platform. Nice to have you with us.
13: Oh, thanks for having me.
9: All right, this is huge. This is absolutely huge, Greg. Is it expected it will have an impact on the interest in golf in New Zealand?
13: Yeah, absolutely. I mean, like you say, it is huge. We're all coming to terms with it. I think it was your comment as well. It's just sinking in for all of us. But, you know, we've had some amazing golfers over time. And you were talking about Sir Bob Charles, that stat of 1963, 63 years ago. You know, it's a long time between drinks for the Open Championship. Obviously, Lydia Ko won the women's version, the AIG, just a couple of years ago. So, yeah, we're well-placed. Golf's well-placed. To leverage this, it's, you know, such a fantastic opportunity for us.
9: Well, where's golf there? And look, since I have been away from playing regularly, I know you've there have been a lot of changes in rules. Some of the etiquettes have been relaxed to make the game, if you like, more friendly, because it was one very, very strictly run by etiquette. Things like, I understand you can now leave the pole in if you're putting, and some follow-through rules are changed. Greg, has golf been growing as a result of those changes prior to this win or not?
13: Yeah, it has. You know, it's called the modernisation of the rules, so that's something that's been happening for a while. The RNA, which runs the Open Championship, also looks after the rules for all of the world except the US and Mexico. So they're on top of this. They know how it's important for golf to keep modernising and be fit for purpose for not just now, but for the future.
9: All right. And I see a lot of people talking about golf. People, when I used to play seriously, which was 10, 15 years ago, I didn't play seriously. I just played like two or three times a week. I got the bug. I think I would have said my profile of a golfer was primarily male, maybe a little bit older, and quite like the 19th hole. Is it still like that? Is that still the prevalent culture of golf in New Zealand, or are we seeing, and I hate to use the word, but more diversity, younger people playing, perhaps more women playing?
13: I think there's still that part of society still there and enjoying golf, but it's just open to more people now. Mm. There's, you know, the programs that are available are for everyone. Everyone can pick up golf. But I think the entry point to golf now is so much easier. There's just driving ranges everywhere.
3: Yeah.
13: But equally, the simulated golf that's coming online, people can go enjoy golf in their flip-flops and wearing a T-shirt and go with their families and hit a simulator for an hour. They don't need to take all day, and they can have a great time and not necessarily need to step on a golf course straight away to fall in love with golf.
9: Yeah. And, Greg, I think it's an incredibly social game. It does require a commitment of time. And I say that's why I'm not playing. And I guess I'm a bit of a purist. I don't like playing nine holes. I like playing 18 and putting the card in. And that is a commitment of time. Is there any more golf can do to make itself more appealing, or do you think it's got it about right at the moment?
13: I think, the time through COVID where everyone realised the social connectivity of golf has really transformed golf over the last 6 or 7 years.
3: Yeah.
13: So I think so much has been done already. The golf clubs became aware of that and have leaned into that rather than just the competitive part of golf. That's a big part of my world at Golf New Zealand, is the competitive part and looking after the likes of Foxy when he was much younger. But golf's really open now for everyone to get into it and play. And like I say, even the purists might disagree, like you and probably I, about the golf sim world, but that's such a cool place to start and just give golf a go in a really fun, safe environment.
3: Yeah.
9: Greg, the thing about Ryan Fox too, he is a guy you can relate to. And I'm sure he trains hard. I'm sure he works hard and he works. You do not win the Open without being a truly dedicated world-class athlete. But his impression is that he's a guy you could bump into at Interclub on any given weekend. And his style is not, is kind of real, which I think gives him in this win an extra kind of, I don't know, if you're saying you want to leverage it, that's huge leverage there, is the kind of everyman quality of Ryan Fox.
13: I think the cool thing is the world are now getting to see that. I think New Zealanders, or certainly the New Zealand golf community, kind of knew Foxy, knew the personality, knew how just a genuine Kiwi he is, who loves golf, loves competing. Therefore, he puts the work in because he loves the mastery of golf and literally trying to beat the guy he's playing with. But now the world's seeing that. I'm seeing a lot of commentary, the social media side of things. They're freaking out about how natural, normal, and relatable he is. So it's great for not just golf in New Zealand, but golf everywhere.
9: Yeah. Do we know if he's going to come and play? And Sir Bob said to me yesterday, he said, gosh, it'd be great to see him back here contesting the New Zealand Open.
13: I know how much New Zealand means to him. Representing New Zealand means to him. So I know he'll be doing everything in his power within his schedule to come back and celebrate with us. But whether he can play the New Zealand Open, that's I know we'd love him to, but that'll be a scheduling issue that he'll have to work through.
9: Does that draw some other top-tier players to come and have a round down in New Zealand? From what I've talked to and what I know about top-tier golfers, they still think New Zealand's a pretty cool place to come and play golf, but it's just a long way away.
13: Well, even the world number one the last week or so has mentioned that his desire, driven a little bit by his wife, to come and play golf in New Zealand and Australia. So I don't think it would take too much for Foxy to lean on some of those guys now he's at that level to come down and play with him.
9: Yeah. What a great... Sorry, I'm still thinking, what a great week for the sport. Greg, if people want to get involved and if they want to take up golf, what's the best way to do it?
13: Selfishly, I'll point them at our website, the Golf New Zealand website, golf.co.nz, because all of the programs there for that we deliver and support our districts and clubs to deliver are on that website. But, you know, the PGA and the PGA members are obviously another avenue to just find out, how to start, where to go, what to do.
9: Mm. Greg, there's so much sport available now. And, look, I tried watching the kind of the HBO equivalent of Drive to Survive. It just didn't do it for me. And someone observed to me yesterday, Greg, watching golf on TV is, if you're not kind of actively playing, it's not quite as appealing. When I was playing golf, I could watch golf endlessly because I could project myself onto it because I'm not thinking about whether I'm hooking and slicing now. I don't know I'm as into it. How do you feel about coverage of golf in New Zealand? And what's LIV done? What's the LIV split done to golf? Has it kind of taken the edge off it?
13: Well, first of all, the problem I had with Sky, it was on 13 hours every day, so I couldn't get any sleep. So I'm still suffering from a weekend of absolute lack of sleep. But the cool thing with where we're at nowadays is young kids are getting into golf through YouTube. So my kids are watching, sadly, Bryson DeChambeau on YouTube really enjoying it. And that's there's so many different ways to watch and enjoy golf. And equally, you don't have to. People love the rules. People love playing. Yeah. There's lots of different avenues to really enjoy. You don't have to watch it, but there's plenty of ways to do that now.
9: Though we are not, at the absolute apex of golf interest was the Tiger Woods year, was when he was chasing Michael Campbell. Trying to chase Michael Campbell down, that really was the high, and he came to New Zealand, of course. I saw him play up at Paraparam. That kind of was the high tide mark for golf. Do you think, in terms of New Zealand participation, we could get back there with an open win by Ryan?
13: I think we're well past that now already in terms of participation numbers. They've gone through the roof. Like I say, I'd love to say that was everything Golf New Zealand and everyone around golf was doing, but I think everyone realised what golf meant to them socially and what it meant to them, their friends and their family. So people have come back to golf. We've surpassed those numbers from the Tiger Woods era, which was amazing, but I think we've got our own version of that now with Foxy, but we've got Lydia Ko that, won her Open not a couple of years ago and her gold medal. But the likes of seeing Dan Hillier on the 18th green watching Foxy, he's going to know that that's not too far away for him now. It's something that he can, keep dreaming about himself.
9: Yeah. Greg, look, the other thing I just want to say, talking to Sir Bob yesterday, which was like a dream come true for me, someone pointed out, they played round after round after round, they were tied, and they went and played, another 36 holes to decide that championship back in 63. You still got to say they must have been tough buggers with the technology. They didn't have the technology and everything that we've got today. That was, that was hard doing.
13: Yeah. I think he was lucky he was so fit because he outlasted the person he was playing against. And he continues to be so fit. But, yeah, like you say, amazing to have a chat to him. Very cool to hear him talking about Foxy's win.
9: Yeah, and $1,500 he won.
13: Yeah, and ironically, you can almost see the golf club where he won, Royal Lytham and St Anne's. You can almost see it from Birkdale. You can see the Blackpool Tower. It's only about 20 minutes up the road as the crow flies.
9: Jeez. Hey, Greg, just wonderful talking to you, and I'm sure all you guys and all the golfers in New Zealand are buzzing after just an amazing, amazing result by Ryan Fox. Thank you so much for your time, mate.
13: Thank you for having me.
9: Cheers. Greg Thorpe, the acting CEO of Golf New Zealand. It's going to take us, it's going to take me a while. And I'm, look, okay, here's what my thinking is at the moment. Miramar Golf Club, which I used to be a member of, they're going through a lot of, and they've squeezed the golf club a bit smaller, and it's bloody windy out there. It's very close to home. So I'm thinking about that. But I have to say, and people say, oh, you should join Royal Wellington. Oh, yeah, well, I sell my second child, sell the Rangey, I might be able to join Royal Wellington. And I'm sure someone would blackball me from Royal Wellington. And it's a long way away from where I live. And the golf course I like is Shandon Golf Course in, well, Petone, Lower Hutt. And Shandon has reciprocal rights with Mirawai Golf Course, which is one of my favourite golf courses in New Zealand. So I think I might this week be wandering out to Shandon and asking if I can get not a full membership, a casual playing membership, put some cards in and get back into it. Damn it. Damn it. Shandon, not Bilcott. Shandon. Shandon is the one I go. I like Shandon. We've got a Dave the Shaper who works on golf courses who's coming down to Miramar next week. How interesting. Matt, I'll get back to you soon. We've got to take a break.
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5: Can I just say something? I always knew, or I always thought, that actually platform listeners, and we've never had a golf client, we've never had a golf business as a client, but I'm going to get to some texts later about golf, because I knew that a lot of you out there were golfers or golf adjacent. And can I say also, a lot of women are now playing golf, and it's very... I know some great golf jokes. Oh, no, I'm digressing now. Matt, good morning. Thank you for waiting.
6: No problems. Good morning, Mr. Plunkett. Just wanted to talk about this this sex bill thing that's coming in.
5: Yeah.
6: I think, Sean, it's absolute bullshit. Like, it's a Sue Bradford anti-smacking bill, if you ask me. Let me give you an example. There's a couple that are together, whether they're married or just boyfriend and girlfriend.
5: Yeah.
6: And everything's going well. Like, whoever gets to that point and says, do you mind if I just ask you a question? Have I got permission? And both of them doing this. But anyway, the act happens, and then a month later or 2 months later or whatever it is, one of them finds out that the other one's having an affair or whatever it may be, and we all know that the knives come out then. And then one of them runs off to the police and says, well, 2 months ago we had sex, and he
5: and
6: never
5: I didn't
6: asked,
5: give specific
6: and
5: consent.
6: You can see the problem that this is going to create over time, and who's going to police it?
5: Yeah.
6: Like it's a bullshit law. It's just crazy. You know, don't get me wrong. Rape, anyone that commits rape should be locked up. They're just mongrels.
5: Matt, you do not have to justify that. That is taken as read, and I wouldn't presume you were someone who would support rape. So don't worry about having to bend over backwards, you know, to answer people who have a crack
6: at you
5: for
6: that. But you know what I mean? Like, in the heat of the moment, in the bedrooms, that people, you know, their own personal affairs, this idea of having to actually ask that question is just absolutely ridiculous.
5: Well, look,
6: ridiculous.
5: It's funny. The reporting says, but it wouldn't have to be verbal. There'd be a set of signals. So then the idea that a parliament can codify a set of non-verbal signals that imply, you know, that you're allowed to have sexual relations. As I said, this is so ridiculous, Matt. You could have two people who have sex and then someone else, third party, comes along. Well, neither of you actually gave consent as defined by the new law. You're both going
6: to
5: get done for rape.
6: It's just ridiculous. Like I said, it's a Sue Bradford bloody anti...
5: Yeah.
6: All know that everyone out there still to this day, if their three-year-old's been naughty in the supermarket and ripping all the stuff off the shelves, you give them a whack on the bum and they learn, right?
5: And
6: it's just rubbish.
5: I'm going to sound conspiracy theory, but there might be a school of thought that says, particularly leftist ideology, seeks to depower the individual, but more importantly, because of fourth-wave feminism, seeks to disempower and desexualize men. And,
6: totally the
5: transgender movement is part of this, and the drag queen movement is part of this, and it's all driven by a left political Marxist agenda. And that this is simply another...
6: Let's be honest, Sean, this is going to affect men 99% of the time.
5: Yeah.
6: Let's not pretend any other way here, but the reality is that this law is going to affect men 99%
5: of the time.
6: Others
5: would say it would positively affect many women who might not get raped. But I don't think that it does anything to reduce the incidence of rape.
6: It will most likely reduce
5: the incidence of sex, which seems to me is what the lefties are after.
6: Well, it can't reduce mine anymore because you're
5: getting
6: less than zero.
5: Okay, Matt, you and I are talking in the hypothetical, aren't we? But isn't it... But when you take what, on the face of it, from Goldsmith, mate, looked like a law and order, standing up for women thing, and we actually, and that's why I thought Marie was the perfect person to go to, and she fulfilled my faith in her. When you really think about this, it is just silly. It is absolutely silly. It's like saying men can be women. And saying that a government can define what consent is, you know, the oldest union in the world is that between a man and a woman. And apparently the New Zealand Parliament's going to come up with a fail-safe way to say, you know, what that is and how that should proceed. And I think we've already stuffed young men enough. A huge problem that is emerging is, what are they called, mate? They call them the cis males or the incels, because they've made it so horrifying for young men to engage with young women, and poor old young women have been told they have to be perfect and sexualized because of all the crap on the internet. I think the last thing we need, Matt, is another disencouragement for people to engage in good, normal conjugal relationships, or, you know, sexual relationships.
6: 100%.
5: Good on you, mate. Yep. Thanks for the call, Matt. Yep. The lines are open. We've got up to 9 to have a yarn about things, and I think we've got a couple of live ones this morning, certainly by the text that I'll start going through on the golf. Do you play golf? Are you thinking of playing golf? What do you like about golf? If you were trying to sell golf to someone else, what would you do? And indeed, if you hate golf. If golf turns you off, ring up and we can get a bit of argy-bargy, a little bit of dialogue going on that. What do you make? What do you make of this issue of there must be an absolute consent and the government will define what consent is before there's sex? And look, Bella, I want to bring you in. You're a young woman. You live much more in this world contemporarily than us. Your initial reaction on what you've heard this morning in this change?
7: I kind of disagree with you and Matt. Okay. And yeah. I think that if anything, it will encourage women more to report sexual assault because they have a better chance of the person being convicted.
5: Mm. Is that going to reduce sexual assault or?
7: I don't think so. I don't think it will have any effect on. I don't think anyone's thinking about the law when they're in the moment. I don't think it crosses anyone's mind. I don't think it'll have any effect on more or less.
5: I will say this. I have not, when I've talked personally to people I know and everything, there's hardly a woman I know that in her life has not faced some unpleasant situation.
7: Mm.
5: And I include that as direct members of my family. My mother, I've talked to about it. It happens all the time. So I can understand the need to stop that happening. I don't know. Okay, good. Good on you for disagreeing with me.
7: Well, because I think a lot of women don't report it because they think there's no point.
5: Yeah, yeah.
7: And they think they'll lose, or they think there's not enough evidence, or, you know, it's a traumatizing experience to go through the courts.
5: All right, we better get that. Oh, the person who just called, because Bella was talking, we didn't answer the phone, ring back. Sean, golf is a good walk, spoiled, says Kerry. Sean, it's fiddling while Rome burns by the Nats, desperately trying to secure a few votes, says Hugh. Okay. Morning, Sean. After his consent bill passes into, I'm going to insist to my wife that we video our coitus for legal reasons. Yes, we can be. Actually, I'm going to say we can be lighthearted, not about rape, but about sex and about relationships. Sean, so have you planted the seed with journalists about changing the national leader? Luxon has to go now. Rich, that's up to other journalists what they do. I'm just starting a conversation with you guys, which is why we're a talkback, primarily a talkback channel. And as you notice, as you just seen, we don't even agree with each other all the time here on the platform, but that is the beauty about what we do. Sean, can you please clarify what law you and Matt were talking about, Samantha? Yes, Samantha, the National Party has declared if re-elected, it will pass new laws to make actual consent necessary and a charge of rape sustainable if demonstrably consent was not given to sex. So it's not now no means no, it is yes must mean yes. And we've had an interview, Samantha, with Marie Dryberg, criminal defence lawyer, says it's madness. Sean, if I were on jury, I would never in a million years believe ghastly working class females with names like Charlene and Vanessa have ever said no. Oh, Damien, stop. I'm not going to read that out. That is even beyond my sense of humour. Kyle, good morning.
8: Yes, good morning, Sean. So it was very funny when you were saying before about how you've never had a golf business advertise with you. Well, I just so happen to have one of those myself, based in Whangarei. And just as you were saying that, I was thinking to myself, you know, maybe there is enough listeners on the platform to advertise with you.
5: Jeez, well, we don't cost a lot, mate. Well, Kyle, we do. We do. And if what sort of business do you run, mate?
8: It's called The Golf Shop.
5: And are you online?
8: Yeah, we're online, mate.
5: I've got to tell you, one thing that we are particularly good at with our advertisers is generating online sales and online inquiry. So while you are based in Whangarei, I take it you could take orders and ship anywhere in the country?
8: 100%, and we do.
5: Well, Kyle, you got to talk to Jennifer. Because sounds if good, you're mate. First in, you are going to be very well spoken to. Kyle, do you watch golf? Do you follow golf as a game?
8: Oh, 100%, mate.
5: Okay, yeah, no, so we're, here's we're, the...
8: It's
5: here's
8: a lifetime.
5: Okay, Kyle, what's your nearest course in Whangarei?
8: So we're kind of almost smack dab in the middle between Northland and Whangarei Golf Club. We're in a little suburb just on the edge of town called Te Kamo now.
5: Kyle, damn it. You think great minds think alike. Kyle, can you stay on the line after you get off this call? I give your details to Bella, and a lovely woman called Jennifer will be in touch with you, and we can talk about it. Kyle, what I'm thinking is, already the mind's off here, you could do a weekly or a bi-weekly golf report.
8: Yeah, well, whatever, I'm sure we could come up with
5: like
8: something.
5: Like the Beard Brothers, just... like the Sausages, man, you're in. I've got to say, I've said to Jen, and we had it early on, we had a couple of golf things maybe.
8: Mm.
5: But you're the sort of business we love having on the platform because we can change your life.
8: You just need to get off your ass and get that playing, mate. Jesus. I mean, how many years has it been?
5: Oh, yeah.
8: Get your fitness back up, mate.
5: Well, I've got to see. That's the other thing. I have got over my heart thing, and it's not a good work rune. I love when I play, I get obsessed, and that's kind of my fear. Yeah. But I think Shandon this week. I'll go out there this week. And I've been going out.
8: I've been down to Shandon once.
5: Yeah. It's a nice little unpretentious golf course.
8: Yeah, beautiful.
5: And it's good
8: fun. Lovely people.
5: But I'll tell you what, the other thing, I have been going back kind of once a month. I've been getting back to the driving range out there in Lauha and see. And I've still got a swing. Yeah. It's different because I'm older, but,
8: Well, it's just good to keep your body moving, mate, and just going for a bit of a walk. Just start off with 9 holes and away you go.
5: Yeah. Now, Kyle, I'm going to give you a freebie seeing you rung in. And to sweeten the deal for you, just if people are, what sort of stuff do you sell, mate?
8: So we do club fitting, coaching, repairs. we're like a Mizuno, Ping, Cobra, Wilson.
5: Okay. And how do people?
8: Callaway store.
5: How do people have a look at you? Where do they? What's the web address?
8: It's thegolfshop.co.nz. Very simple.
5: Thegolfshop.co.nz. There you go. You better get ready. You're going to have a busy day. I bloody hope, or I'll look like an idiot. Mate. Kyle, stay on the line. Bella will get your details.
8: No worries.
5: Thank you, mate.
8: No, I appreciate you, Sean. Thank
5: Cheers.
8: You.
5: Isn't that fun? Isn't that fun? Avis, are you a golfer?
9: No, but I have to admit that I find it quite cathartic watching it on TV. My darling dad was very much into golf, and he would just suck up every bit that was on the TV. Loved it to bits. I couldn't sort of get into it when I was a teenager much, but probably by the time I turned 40-odd and we'd be heading through to visit mum and dad and there'd be something on, and we'd just sit with a cuppa or a whatever, and I'd just kind of float away on a sea of, I think it's a skill, like just watching on YouTube the holes leading up to his win and, coming out of those bunkers and the rough and the preciseness and the precision of being able to get the ball where you really want it to go or as close to where you want it to go. I mean, their vision, their eyesight must eat a lot of carrots.
5: But to do that, Avis, the other thing is to do that well, you have to reach a state of zen where you're where you're not trying to do it well. It's a game.
9: And it just kind of naturally happens.
5: But it's bizarre. I'll tell you a story, Avis. I used to have problems breaking 90. And I went through a major trauma in my life. And I decided one day that I was going to have to do something which I would put down as probably the most traumatic thing I ever did in my life. And I think most people can understand what it was.
9: Yeah.
5: And I went out and I broke 90 by two strokes, by 88. And I'll tell you what, my life was in turmoil. But I went out the next day and I shot an 83. And I was sorting my life out. It was turmoil, but I was dealing with issues, personal issues I had not confronted. And I went out a third day and I shot a 79. And I stopped because I was scared and I had to get on with the trauma of what I was going through. But that taught me that golf is very much about what's inside and a whole lot of stuff you don't even know. It's very zen.
9: I think that because it's such an individual focused, silent place to be in your own head, there is nobody else to talk to. You are totally focused on what you're doing, but you are on your own.
5: Yeah.
9: And you've got no choice. So, I've just always been very much in awe of those golfers that do what they do.
5: Yeah.
9: So,
5: go on, Avis. Yep. Get out there. Swing a club.
9: No, not at my age, mate. There's too many creaky bones.
5: Use it or lose it, Avis.

0: real issue lies, the judiciary. Now, I heard what our lawyer friend said this morning, but when you have got judges also that put in leniency for whatever bloomin' reason and give discounts, how does that help the situation? How does that help getting a conviction?
1: Yeah.
0: So start at the baseline. Case law as much as you like, but if you don't have judges that actually put those sentences through to the law that is there currently for what they can do, then you're wasting your time. So, Mr. Goldsmith, you have a lovely night. Hint, hint. But please, respectfully, you have no right to tell me and every other married or permanent couple what they can and cannot do and what they have to do. Have a lovely day, everybody, and you get out to that golf course.
1: Of course. Thank you, Avis. Lovely talking to you. Dave, be with you soon. Let's take a break.
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0: advertisers, Dave, but not hopeless causes. There you go. George, good morning.
1: Good morning, Sean. I'm here to tell you that Michael Campbell was the greatest golfer we ever produced.
2: Oh, George, I don't know.
1: Yes.
2: Why?
1: The Maori boy from Pororua who faced down Tiger Woods.
2: Well, he was actually, let's be more specific, he was from Titahi Bay.
1: Oh, okay.
2: And I've met Michael and I've met his dad and I've played Titahi Bay golf course.
1: The British Open,
2: Open is bigger than the Masters.
1: No, it's not.
2: Yes, it is, George.
1: I'm talking about the US Open.
2: Sorry, US Open. Yeah, the US Open is bigger. Sorry, British Open is the golf tournament. It's like Wimbledon.
1: No, it's not.
2: Michael was very, very good. And he was playing. Tiger Woods was in that field and he played incredibly. It was a great achievement. But I'm sorry, the British Open does it for me. And I'm not being racist. I'm just saying.
1: No, you're not being racist. Of course you're not.
2: Yeah, but I'm just saying I think the British Open is bigger.
1: Yeah, but the cauldron of the US Open is just
2: cauldron.
1: Way... Well, of course it is. You've got all... Look at how many people... Oh, no, that's a digression. The US courses are fearsome.
2: Yeah.
1: And the rough in the US Open is about a foot high.
2: Yeah, yeah.
1: It is the greatest golfing achievement our boys have done.
2: British Open is it, mate. The claret jug is it. Come on, it's the home, you know, it is where golf originated from Britain. It's the genesis point. You know, or Scotland, in fact, yeah. So, George, we could debate that. Let's say this both. They are all four of our major winners are hugely important sporting figures. And I will say this of Campbell. And I can remember when that happened and how huge that was. That's when I was playing golf quite obsessively. I was involved with people who bought Tiger Woods out, and it was when golf was really hot and taking off again because of Tiger. So there was something special about Michael getting there. And I've seen some lovely stuff online of him wishing Ryan well and celebrating Ryan's victory, which shows how rare and special it is. So let's not denigrate any one great sports person, perhaps in this instance, George, but I do think the British Open is the more important tournament.
1: Yeah, well, the thing, what I'm trying to get is right. The Maori boy in New Zealand, you've got to put that in context, goes to win the US Open?
2: Yeah. It's a Maori impossible. Boy, a New Zealand guy from Tokoroa, what's the difference? A guy who grew up in the Wairarapa with Bob Charles. I'm not saying that him being Maori was anything special.
1: No, but I'm trying to put it in context, right?
2: Yeah.
1: To go to America and win the US Open, it's just impossible.
2: Well, it wasn't. And they've got three more major tournaments to win, or they've got more major tournaments to win and more golf tournaments to win. It's easier to win in America because there are more opportunities.
1: It's not easy to win the US Open a long shot.
2: It's not easy to break 90 or to break 80 for someone like me, George. But,
1: yeah,
2: George, it's kind of neat how much interest and excitement it's generated, eh?
1: Yeah.
2: It reminds us of that great moment. Yeah.
1: Yeah, I'm not trying to run down the US British Open.
2: Yeah.
1: But what I'm trying to get to is I still contend that Michael was the best golfer we ever produced.
2: Yeah, okay.
1: And he did go on to win the world championship after
2: that's
1: that.
2: That's right, he did too. Well said. Yeah. Well, we don't know what Ryan's capable of, and look at the longevity of Sir Bob, still swinging bloody golf courts. Wow, a golf club. What an advertisement. Are you still playing, George?
1: I've given up playing. Of course, I played many years at Narrahia Golf Club. Won a few tournaments, but it got too long, Sean. I couldn't hit the ball far enough.
2: Ah, jeez.
1: I'm 86.
2: Yeah, 86. When did you give up, George?
1: About 2 years ago.
2: That's a pretty good run, mate. I will be very pleased if I'm still swinging a club if I take it up again at 84. Hey, lovely hearing from you, mate. Yeah. Have a great day.
1: Good run, Sean. Keep up the good work, mate.
2: Cheers. Isn't that nice? I think George has quite a few new callers coming in, which is just beautiful. Beautiful. I'll tell you, this guy, our next guy, he's not a new caller. He's like a daily regular. Sean, how are you, mate?
3: Good morning, Sean. Pleased to speak with you.

0: It reminds me of the old golf joke. Old golfers don't die; they just lose their balls. But
1: yeah.
0: It's but I when I was talking to Bella rang up and I talked to her during up. I said, "You must, how are you enjoying the golf? You get sick of the golf course talk?" And she goes, "No, I'm a player. I played mini golf."
1: Not really golf. That's like slot cars compared with Formula One, Bella.
2: Well, it's the best I can do.
1: Okay, all right. Maybe I'll have a corporate bonding golf day for the platform team. Bella just looked so she was going to be sick. I'm short. Anyway, can I help, mate?
0: Basically, unfortunately, I haven't got time to play anymore. But interesting, yesterday on Michael's show, you brought it up that a number of the activists, Willie Jackson, was denigrating Ryan Fox's win, saying it wasn't good. And basically, it boiled down to he did the same thing that the other caller said. Oh, you know, it's not as good as a Maori boy winning. And literally, those were his exact words.
1: I don't know. Te Tahi Bay and Tokoroa are about the same place on our socioeconomic spectrum. If anything, Tokoroa is slightly meaner. Yeah.
0: But you got to remember that Scotty Scheffler was in that field, who was a former US Masters winner.
1: Look, I think that's an irrelevant argument, Sean. I think when you play golf to that level, you are playing yourself. And that is the amazing thing about golf. It doesn't matter who else is in the field. It matters what's in you.
0: No, I agree. It is the home of golf. It is where they've actually recreated the original late medieval versions of it. Scots Highland Games actually play a version of it, very similar.
1: Yeah.
0: And you don't know where the guy can go. Maybe the next step will be he gets an invitation for the next 10 years. He gets his ranking on the PGA considerably increased. All power to him.
1: Yeah.
0: And he seems like a stable, balanced...
1: Sean, for most of us, thinking that we have the right to rank Bob Charles, Lydia Ko, Michael Campbell, or Ryan Fox... It's like someone who failed School C Science saying, I'm going to pick the next Nobel laureate.
0: No, but I do like your golf day for the platform. I think, in fairness, out of Bella, you should have a mini golf day.
1: She's smiling. And a golf day, you dug me out of a trouble of a PG there, Sean. I thank you very much.
0: All right, this bill that Nationals, I think that rapists and sexual assaulters should be prosecuted to the extreme extent of the law if there is evidence. But I'm concerned, and my dear wife and I happily married for coming up 28 years this year. But I apart from watching too much sport on TV and her complaints, but I'm concerned where the rabbit hole is. Labor seems to be very keen on. Trapping people saying, oh, we want to accuse this. I'm just worried, and Reid Dyberg hinted on that, where the danger of this could be. And I'm just worried that and Camilla Belich was basically saying that yesterday, but it is a difficult subject. I take Belich's point, but I'm concerned where it can be used as a weapon in a divorce proceedings or something else.
1: Yeah.
0: But anyway, thank you very much, and good luck with the mini golf tournament, the Platform Golf Championship.
1: Yeah. Oh, God, I'm committed. That wasn't a commitment. It was a maybe. Mini golf? You mean practicing my putting? Yeah. That was one part of my... Okay, that was one part of my game that was actually pretty good. Ring in now. You'll get straight through to me on 0800-332-283. Someone else says, geez, the racism in this country is getting bad. I'm so sick of the Maori. Oh, God, come on. We can have a yarn. We're all friends. Sean, I was lucky enough to play at Royal Birkdale as a junior member and was one of only two girls. The rest were boys who constantly took the piss out of my terrible swing. I once 13-putted the fifth green in a competition and cried, says Linda. I can remember seeing Tiger on, I don't know, one of the greens at Paraparam, like four-putting. Mind you, he's had a pretty good time when he was here, if you know what I mean. The claret jug has the pedigree. That's Andrew. Yes, I would agree with you there. Sean, one thing about Campbell winning the US Open was the time zone was better on that Monday morning when the word got around he was in contention and almost stopped the nation. I remember it did. And that moment with Campbell and Steve Williams embracing on the 18th is legendary. God, I wonder, anyone got a number for Steve Williams they could let us have? He'd be good to talk to too. Hell of a guy, Steve Williams. And a huge sportsman. For a while, Steve Williams, Tiger Woods' caddy, was the highest earning sportsman in New Zealand. Quite remarkable. Also shaped the Parapuram realistic mini putt last year. Oh, God, stop. Tiger was blind before eye surgery. I don't know what that's about. Played golf with Michael a few times at Tetahi Bay. His biggest dream was to win the Open, and he did. Good on you, Phil. Gosh, we got some live topics today in a big way. Charles beat Nicholas. Campbell beat Woods. As I said, no comparison. They beat themselves. That's how you truly win at golf. You beat yourself without competing. Our mate John McLean. How are you, John?
3: Yeah, good, Sean. I remember fondly Michael Campbell winning the US Open, and there was one particularly funny aspect, or at least I thought so, and it was this. The US officials could cope with a black man in Tiger Woods winning most of their tournaments, but they just couldn't cope with the brown boy from the South Pacific. And if you see the prize giving, it's hilarious. There's these frowning Americans with a slow hand clap who had expected Woods to mow down Campbell, and Campbell kept him at bay. It's a terrific piece of
1: I must go back and have a look. Yeah.
3: Yeah, have a look.
1: And look, I think there might well have been, if we look comparatively 23 years' time back, more interest in that because golf was so huge. There was fewer sports to pick from. It may have had a bigger impact at the moment if we were to take ourselves back 23 years than Monday morning. But I still say, and he's not in the first flush of competitive life, Ryan Fox. There's so much to love about his win. And also I just think that winning the British Open is a bigger deal.
3: Yeah, I'm inclined to think so, actually. The notion that the US courses are tougher is nonsense as well. That course was appallingly hard where Ryan Fox won, and you only have to see the scores that were registered to realise that.
1: Yeah.
3: It was like playing on concrete with rough that was about a foot long as well. And
1: any good golf course will humble, particularly us, John. But I think this may have pushed me over the edge to really get back into it, mate.
3: Well, there are at least three courses within 20 minutes of Hatapi that are very reasonably priced.
1: Yeah, well, that's right. But, see, I love Wairaki. I used to play there kind of obsessively whenever I could, broke the bank, but and that's still good. And Tiranga Golf Club is just a lovely little golf club.
3: Well, the dual courses at the Taupo Golf Club too, Centennial and Tauhara are fantastic.
1: I once played them both in one day. High to summer. Jeez, I was at it. We were drinking.
3: That was
1: back beer a whole days. It was a pretty long day, that. Lovely hearing from you, John. Are we going to see you at lunch today?
3: Am I?
1: You can. Normal location, 1 o'clock.
3: Oh, splendid.
1: All right, mate. See you then. Cheers. All right. I shouldn't really do that on air, should I? This is very funny, Lawrence. Cheers, Sean. Golf lost its way when Tiger became a cheater. Wonder if Maserati Mike plays golf. Did golf not originate in Aotearoa? No, Philip, no, it did not. Charles beat Nicholas, Campbell beat Woods, Fox beat Schauffele to win the majors. Impressive, thank you. Sean, British Open is the pinnacle. Those pot bunkers are fearful. Well, it's whatever course they play on. They don't always play on the same course, guys. But the fact that it is the British Open is more important. After the break, boys from Money Matters here to talk, cost of living crisis and all the rest. Don't forget you can ring in, you can text in during the program. No good doing it after they've gone. Get ready. Money Matters is up next. We have had an incredibly active and engaged morning, haven't we? Bella and I have disagreed on an issue, which is good. And people have disagreed with me about Ryan Fox. And really, we've reached no consensus this morning. Isn't that a wonderful thing? here on the platform. And could I just say there haven't been too many you're stuffing out on the app. Text way down. 9 o'clock news time.
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5: In this update, the Finance Minister says increasing power generation is the only solution to surging energy prices. Inflation's now at a two-year high of 4.1%, driven not only by the fuel price shock caused by the war in Iran, but also the rising cost of electricity. Average household energy bills in the June quarter were 12% higher than the same period last year. Nicola Willis says it's a case of supply and demand.
6: What we need to do is build at pace, have those solar farms getting up, have those wind farms getting up. That's why we're fast-tracking those projects at pace.
5: Landlords are having to absorb more costs due to the weak rental market. Stats NZ data estimates rental costs increased just 0.5% in the year to June, the smallest increase in 25 years. Insurance and maintenance costs rose faster, while average rates rose 8.8%. Property Investors Federation advocacy manager Matt Ball says people often don't think about rates in terms of rent.
7: If you look at Auckland's 7.9% rate increase recently, that's the equivalent of half a week's rent. Because of the supply and demand situation, landlords can't recapture that cost.
5: The country's main malt supplier has announced it will close its Martin Mill southeast of Whanganui. The multinational supplier, Malt Europe, currently supplies around 70% of the total malt market, including to key breweries such as Lion, DB and Asahi. Gisborne's mayor is gutted to see its music festival pack up its bags. This year's Rhythm and Vines Festival will be the last held at Gisborne's Waiohika estate before it relocates to a new undisclosed site. Organisers say the move will support the festival looking ahead and will let it keep growing. Mayor Rihat Stoltz says she understands organisers are future-proofing.
8: You come here, beautiful beaches, lovely sunshine, but it is a journey to get here. No one travels through Gisborne. You have to come here. And I'm sure that was part of the decision making.
5: That's news.
4: Sport on the platform.
5: In sport, coach Dame Nolene Taurua estimates she's the most excited person in the Silver Ferns camp ahead of the Commonwealth Games. New Zealand are preparing to head north from their training base in Manchester following closed-door warm-up games. They open the tournament against host Scotland at 8 p.m. on Saturday. Taurua believes they're ready to bring their best.
9: I'm well planned, well prepped, and it's special to be back with the team and, of course, been in a pinnacle event such as Commonwealth Games. So far, so good, and I can't wait until we play.
5: A third Super Rugby side for 25-year-old hooker Ioane Moananu. The former Crusaders and Waratahs rake has signed a two-year deal with the Highlanders. That's sport. I'm Jodie Gill.
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11: Northland, Auckland and Coromandel, cloudy periods with a few showers. Waikato, Waitomo, Bay of Plenty, Taupō, areas of morning cloud and frost, then fine, however, a few coastal showers about Waikato and Waitomo. Taranaki, Taumarunui, Taihape and Manawatu, cloudy periods, isolated showers for Taranaki. Gisborne to Wairarapa, also Horowhenua Kapiti Coast, Wellington, Nelson and Marlborough, fine with morning frosts. Buller to Fiordland showers from northern Westland to Buller, some possibly heavy, easing and becoming isolated this afternoon. Partly cloudy further south with the odd shower but rain in Fiordland tonight. Canterbury and Otago except Clutha, mostly cloudy with a few morning showers south of Christchurch, becoming fine this afternoon. Southland and Clutha, a few showers becoming confined to the south coast and Stewart Island this morning, then fine spells increasing inland. In the Chatham Islands, cloudy periods and evening showers.
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13: Not Sam and Dieter this week. 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
15: We've got a new model.
13: Are you and Dieter having an argument, not loving each other at the moment?
15: Business is like marriage, but sometimes you invite more people into the marriage and business.
13: Okay.
16: Welcome. We just thought we'd bring some more hair to the equation.
13: Yeah. You're the only person who can do that out of the three of you. Mm-hmm. Let's not forget our disclaimer before we get into money matters.
15: Yes, today is general advice, not personalised advice with regards to your financial situation. If you want personalised advice, seek personalised advice.
13: All right. Guys, media everywhere talk about the cost of living crisis. It would be very hard not to get depressed.
15: Mm.
13: I imagine no matter how well are you off, apparently, you know, the property market is in free fall or completely unpredictable. The cost of living prices is terrible. President Trump is going to put diesel prices up again. They've never got, or petrol prices, they've never got down to the level that they were before the Middle East crisis. It would be quite easy to panic, to lose your stuff in that situation.
15: See? It would be easy to not make calm, collected decisions. Mm. And to treat things that are really important, like your insurances, as a subscription you can just cancel.
13: Yeah.
15: We do see that happen. Not so much with our clients, but with the industry. Sometimes you have someone who's had cover for a long time, health insurance, let's say, for a long time, and suddenly it all just gets too much. You know, they have to go down to a 4-day week, work week. We see that a bit at the moment in Wellington, or Te Aki Wai suddenly charges them $6,000 in water rates.
13: Or says it's going to. Mm. And we get media cut. And I've got to say, that as a ratepayer in Wellington kind of panicked me. And
15: it's freaky.
13: Jeez.
15: It's freaky. Yeah, I mean, I was talking to a client in Auckland, and they're paying half as much in terms of rates as I am for a bigger house. I'm in Tudum Park in Wellington. And I was just like, hold on a second. What is going on here?
13: Yeah.
15: Yeah.
13: Okay. Luke, you're a bit younger than us. A little bit. Luke, is this kind of panic? We're old folks. I think we've got more to lose. We're probably a little more fearful of the future. My best days are behind me. Is this also this idea of panic or fear, financial fear, abroad amongst you and your mates?
16: Yeah, I think it's, I mean, a lot of my friends and my colleagues are people, young families, and they're, you know, you've got daycare bills, you're in a tightly squeezed space in life, and you add another water rates to the bill of a couple of grand or whatever that looks like, things, you question things and you look at your budgets again.
15: Shock to the system.
13: Mm. All right, so there is and it's not moral panic, it's financial panic, is really what could spread, right? Mm. We were calm about the bird flu, weren't we? Mm. You've mentioned insurance, what else? How do you see it? How does it manifest it with the people you help?
15: I think it really comes down to the classic knee-jerk reaction that some people take, right? Like, oh my gosh, I can't afford this anymore. I've been made redundant, right? But the crazy thing about that, you know, is if you get made redundant, an insurance company will give you a premium holiday if you apply for it. The insurance company wants you to stay looked after, you know?
13: Mm.
15: Or if you've made redundant and you've got redundancy cover, don't forget to actually claim on your redundancy cover, because that's a thing too. 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And there was no one there like me to say, hey Pop, you know you can put your excess up to 10,000, right? That way your premium reduces by 60 to 70%. And then you've got just a $10,000 excess towards your $45,000 hip replacement or your $100,000 back surgery or whatever it is.
13: Yeah.
15: You know, let's have $10,000 give a little pages rather than $100,000, $200,000, $300,000 give a little pages.
13: I think you've just got my mind thinking. And I don't know, Luke, you might can explain. I can't afford that. So you get rid of it. You've just said, actually, and it's what you guys do, your advisors. Well, hang on. Okay, you can't afford that, but it's still good to have part of that.
15: Yeah.
13: We can rework it. Totally. And we can broke a new deal for you.
15: Well, yes, or convert what you've got to a new deal, because if you've already got it, then you've got those pre-existing health conditions covered, right? Mm. But if you cancel it and then you realise, oh, shoot, I actually want to buy this back again, well, you buy back something that excludes all your pre-existing health conditions.
13: Yeah.
15: And that's scary. That's sad. Yeah. It doesn't have to work that way.
16: Yeah, and I think one thing we talk about a lot with our clients is the difference between pure risk and ancillary risk. So ancillary risk is the things that, you know, will likely happen or could well happen to us, but we can actually afford to cover those ourselves.
13: Mm.
16: We look at insurance first and foremost about covering the things that we can't afford to cover. Those are the most important things that we have cover in place for, and anything that we can self-insure for, you know, that's optional.
13: And that's such a refreshing take, because I think a lot of people intrinsically feel if they go straight to an insurance company that somehow it's a rip-off. But it's not. It's actually a choice and a decision and an allocation of risk, right, and a covering of risk. But, boy, to think about it, you know, I know you guys are advertising us for NIB, work insurance.
15: Mm.
13: For now three or four people in this company that, you know, has worked for them, it's an incredible benefit to offer the staff when I'm not in a position to offer them, you know, the top of the market salaries because of the nature of the business we run. I've used it, and that has been a really good product that I just had no idea existed before I met you guys.
15: Totally. Honestly, this is spreading like wildfire. There are so many small businesses that are doing this. And just to be clear, what Sean's talking about is if you arrange cover for your staff for at least five people at once, then all pre-existing conditions can be covered, and then your staff get 90 days and you get 90 days to add on partners and kids, and they'll be covered for pre-existing conditions as well.
13: And you can upgrade it yourself personally, which I've done with mine.
15: Yeah.
13: And just quite remarkable. And I, you know, I had never envisaged it before, A, as an individual, and B, as an employer. And I'll be honest, I look at that, I paid the bill for it yesterday, I thought, I got to say, it's a good investment. and it would be one of the last things, no matter how things tighten, how much more tight things get at the platform, that'd be one of the last things I would let go.
15: Yeah.
13: What are, if we talk about this panic of the cost of living though, guys, what is the first thing that your clients or that people think they can afford to get rid of?
15: Well, can we shift that question around a little bit and say, what are the first things that they should be thinking about getting rid of?
13: Oh, damn it. Yeah. Damn it. You're going to actually make us look in the mirror and look back at ourselves.
15: So if anyone in the audience would like to text in and tell us how many subscriptions they have to various TV outlets, how many? And let's see if we've got a record. I'd like to see. Because, gosh, they add up. You're good at maths, Luke.
13: I hate to say, I lost my phone in London, right? I had to go back, I had to reconnect with everything. So I had to go back through all those things.
15: Oh, yeah.
13: And
15: Prime, Netflix, Disney, Hulu.
13: Apple,
15: yeah.
13: Apple TV, Sky Sport Now.
15: Oh, true.
13: Some of it I get through the company because it is a legitimate expense.
15: Yeah.
13: And then I realised I doubled up on some accounts for different devices and email accounts, and it was a mess because I had to reconstruct my digital life.
16: And the four of them that you haven't used for months?
13: Yeah. But I then locked in for all Netflix I do.
15: So I mean, let's just add all those up. Say you've got all of them. Some people do have all of them. What's that, like $250 a month or something?
16: Easily.
15: And what would that mean for someone's retirement if they invested that for 20 years?
16: Oh, it's significant. I mean, $250 a month, you know, you've got nearly $3,000 a year.
13: And now they're going to take up golf again. I won't have any time to watch television. And the golf, actually, golf fees, Shandon will do me a deal, I'm sure. And I don't need to have full golf membership, and it'll be better for my health.
15: Yep.
13: Okay, look, actually, that's just such a good one.
15: Well, here's the one that, so my wife and I, we love our kids, but they're expensive, right? We have...
13: You're not meant to say that out loud.
15: It was funny. I was my wife called me yesterday while she was in the car with the girls, and she said, "Do you want to say hi to the kids?" And I said, "Hey, kids." And they're like, "Hey, Daddy." And I said, "Hey, how was work today, kids? How much money did you make today?" And they said, $100. $100. And I was like, wow. You know, 50 years ago, that would be a lot for a day. But today, it's not very much. Anyway, we got ballet, we got swimming, we got piano lessons, we got netball, if you can call netball drills netball for a six-year-old.
13: Yeah.
15: We've got something else. And, you know, with three kids, it's easily adding up to $10,000 a year. And we feel really privileged that we can do that.
13: Yeah.
15: But also, it's meant that I've cut my gym membership. I've cut my PT because I can't afford to do both. So the question is, where are your trade-offs? You know, what are you passionate about? What are you building? What are you building in this life? Mm. You know, are you wanting to invest into your kids? Are you wanting to invest into retirement? What's the plan? You know, are you really investing into your family, into your household, into your kids, into your financial future if you have five subscriptions to five TV outlets and then two music subscriptions or whatever?
13: Why don't we give up? See, Netflix has the better movies. One-offs, Apple TV are very good. Apple Prime TV.
15: What you do is
13: I think it's cheaper for me to play the monthly to Sky Sport now and get everything on sport rather than go event by event.
15: Yes, but what you can do instead of all those things is you can play Bluey Monopoly Junior with your kids, okay? Okay, Bluey Monopoly. Yeah, it's really good. Yeah.
16: I think another point worth considering as well that we often forget about is we are enjoying our lifestyles now, and what's really important is to look at what does the future look like. If we've got all these subscriptions now and we're enjoying life to the max now, but at the cost of what things look like in retirement, where we can't necessarily earn an income anymore, or we don't want to, are we just actually setting ourselves up for a failure for the life that we actually want in 20 years' time?
13: Sounds whatever that horribly like. Growing up, like what's called delayed gratification.
16: Something like that, Sean.
13: Yeah. But I imagine, you know, at a time like this when things are tight, and there's just no doubt the message we've got is tight, it is a time to start thinking like this. I'm sure you do very well for your clients. They get a bit down when they come to see you because you would just be the fun police, wouldn't you, or not?
15: It's a really good question, and we do talk about this a lot. Fascinatingly, we often end up really just encouraging people because they seem to be a lot more depressed and worried about their financial position than they need to be sometimes.
13: Yeah.
15: You've seen that quite a bit, eh?
16: Yeah. Totally.
15: Yeah.
16: I had a review with a client last week, and they were wondering about their income protection.
13: Yeah.
16: And I said, so they've got an indemnity policy which they can claim back the tax on that per year. They forgot about that. Yeah. So I sent them 4 years' worth of tax certificates and they just claimed back $3,000 earlier this week.
13: Wow.
15: Yeah.
13: Wow.
16: Yeah. That was a good review.
13: Okay. Look, I've got some texts. Guys, if we get rid of those subscriptions, what do we watch? New Zealand TV, free TV, is woke and shite.
15: YouTube. Watch YouTube.
13: Yeah. Brilliant. And of course, okay, I get you.
15: Watch the platform, YouTube. Yeah.
13: What's the line? And look, here's just a particular question from Dave the Bricky. Don't forget, Dave, this is general advice, not to be acted upon or relied upon. or taken to a court of law. Dave the Brickie says, what is the longest premium holiday an insurance company is likely to give?
15: I'm pretty sure it's 6 months total over the life of the policy. Yeah. So you could do like 2 months here and then 4 months and 3 years or something. Yeah.
13: I've got another question. Oh, no, I'll ask this off of you. I just had an issue come up with I've got one thing first. I lost my phone when I was in London. Terrible. Yeah. And I looked and I had travel insurance and I rang my travel agent and got me the travel insurance. She said, sure, give it a crack. I rang them yesterday. They said, we'll send you the form. That sounds like you could make a claim for that, and not insignificant replacing a cell phone. Mm. It wasn't stolen.
15: Mm.
13: The Uber driver in London just couldn't be asked giving it back to me. So I'll provide all his details to the insurer and they can chase him. There's that issue. I also was thinking in terms of, I now appreciate insurance in a new way. I wouldn't have, actually, if I hadn't met you, Sam, actually, if you guys hadn't come on board. No, I wouldn't. I always saw it as a rip-off. And I now am, you know, after 2 years, you know, the association with Harness, I now see the benefits of it.
15: Well, can I be just completely honest for a second? You can be ripped off by insurance.
13: Yeah.
15: But normally that's because you've dealt with an insurer directly.
13: Yeah.
15: Who isn't interested in giving your advice. I mean, I was speaking with a client just yesterday and I was saying, look, the thing is, we are the shield between the insurance companies want to sell you something.
13: Yeah.
15: Your goals, your dreams, your aspirations, and the shield is advice. You know, like for example, when someone comes to me and says, I want health insurance, we look at 8 health insurers, you know?
13: Mm.
15: Well, 7, 6, yeah, and that's shrinking. There's less health insurance in New Zealand. But same with income protection, same with life insurance. You need to make sure that you get the insurers to fight for your business, just like you need to make sure you get the banks to fight for your mortgage.
13: Yeah.
15: You know?
13: And, of course, we had a new inflation figure out yesterday. It's really hard figuring out what the property market is doing. And also, sometimes it overwhelms me and I think, what is my interest rate going to be? I don't know. I just know I've got to get that mortgage debt down as fast as I possibly can.
15: Any prophecies, Luke?
16: I think we're going to go up a little bit, but we'll see.
13: Okay. Yeah. All right. Andy, I think that's the pick. I want to talk about just one other thing with panic. And I think the other thing that might be panicking a few New Zealanders right now is that if there were a change of government, a lot of policies would collapse property prices. How do you ensure that your entire financial stability isn't predicated on the value of your property?
15: Wait, are you saying that property prices could go down further, Sean?
16: Yep. Yep.
15: Gosh.
16: It is a very important piece in the law of diversification and not having all our eggs in one basket.
13: Yeah.
15: Move to Invercargill.
16: Yeah. I mean, New Zealanders, we've known it for a very long time, but we've locked up too much of our capital in our properties and we can't eat our houses.
13: Yeah. Look, here's someone. Someone's just come in. They said, unfortunately, I've just had to cancel my health insurance policy as it climbed up to $460 per month, just unaffordable. I'm only 57 with a history of cancer. Is it still worth considering another policy despite the cancer being excluded?
15: Well, if you've just cancelled it, you might be able to reinstate it. That's the first thing.
13: Yep.
15: There's normally a grace period. Depends on the insurer. But so consider that. It also sounds like your excess was at $0 or $500. It should be at least $2,000 at that age.
13: Ah. That's that option you talked about. Just rejig the cover.
15: Yep. We can give you free advice, mate, on that. If you just reach out to us, we can help with that.
13: Good on you.
15: If you've had a history of cancer, please don't cancel your health insurance.
13: Yeah. Look, the other thing, and I'm increasingly getting in my emails from people who are in their late 50s, early 60s, not retirement age yet, who have, for one reason or another, lost their jobs and finding it really hard to re-enter the work job market and where the level. Yeah. And, boy, things are tough for them. That's where income insurance, you know, you know, maybe for the last 20 years you hadn't paid for Netflix and you paid for income insurance, life would be different. Who told you so, you know, we told you so moment, but.
15: Yeah, well, it's a good point. Redundancy cover is what you're talking about there. It only pays out for 6 months max and has limitations, normally only $6,000 a month. But income protection is designed to cover accident or illness.
13: Mm.
15: and will pay to age 70. So, you know, it's the financial planning piece that's most important, making sure you've got your savings sorted and stuff like that. Yeah.
13: Guys, I've got to say, after the conversation today, what I feel is, yes, there's a reason to panic because mainstream media and everyone else are telling us to, and the politicians are telling us the world's, you know, terrible, and we should vote for them or vote for someone else. But it does strike me that panic would be dangerous, and there are ways to nuance your financial life in circumstances like we have in New Zealand at the moment.
15: Yeah.
13: How do they get hold of you to do that?
15: www.harnessfinancial.co.nz or Facebook or TikTok. No, don't use TikTok. We do have a TikTok. X or Sam is my name. You can text me or call me on 027-334-4812 or Luke.
16: 027-390-6628.
13: All right. And Luke, what are you playing off at the moment?
16: Oh, terrible. Let's not go there.
13: Oh, okay.
16: Can count past 100?
13: Hey, lovely having you in. And I hate, as I said, I go back 2.5-3 years, I didn't like talking about money. I was embarrassed about it. I felt like I was an idiot about it. I'm still an idiot about it. But I always feel a bit better about it after I talk with you guys.
15: Oh, thank you. Appreciate it.
13: Lovely to have you in the studio. That is, well, you know what it is. Let's play the outro.
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10: All right, you are on the platform. That was a really good session with the guys from Harness. Really good session. Don't panic. Bloody hell, we are so programmed in the course of our lives to feel bad about the economy, about our country, to feel poor. Could I just remind you all, we live in one of the best countries, safest countries in the world. We have a good standard of living. We have a good society. And you might not feel like you've got, you know, a twin garage and two cars and, you know, the American dream. And I know some people do it tough, but there is great belief in being thankful for what you have. And I'll be honest, guys, I'm not asset rich. Most of my money's in this business. I do not have a house that's worth bugger all. And I don't have massive investments, but I live a good, engaged life. And I'm slightly more financially responsible and thinking about the future than I used to be. But look, I do recommend if you've got issues and if you're worried, if you're panicked, contact the guys from Harness. They can give you some specific advice. Tom, mate, how are you?
11: Yeah, good. Good, thank you, Sean. Interesting as always. I guess I'm grateful to be able to climb into bed and put my head on a pillow each night after a warm shower anyway. I probably should be panicking about money, but I'm just not. So I'll save the panicking till later until I really have to.
10: There is always someone who will tell you in anything in life how bad things are.
11: I don't believe in panicking, if I can help it.
10: Yeah, good on you.
11: It doesn't solve problems. Hey, just regarding the proposed new consent rules, I totally appreciate where Bella was coming from, where possibly will encourage more women to come forward who have legitimate, genuine cases.
10: Yeah.
11: And I just want to make it clear that, you know, there's definitely no place for rape, heinous crime.
10: Yeah.
11: But I'm sort of wondering where this is going to end up going. And it's kind of almost like it's kind of the start of trying to take the fun of being a human away from being a human. And it's going to take the, I don't know, the spontaneity and the excitement out of it.
12: I think you've hit the nail on the head, Tom. And we cannot legislate the multifaceted kind of miracle or miraculous behaviour that is love and attraction.
11: Yeah, yeah.
12: There's not an app for hooking up. Well, there are apps for hooking up.
11: Well, there are.
12: But there's not an app or a map of the human heart, is there?
11: No, there isn't, nor the soul. And I think... where am I going with this? You know, if I've got to ask my partner 100 questions before we actually do the deed, so to speak, the spark's going to be gone.
12: Yeah.
11: And it's...
12: Well, hang on a minute there. I just want to check the app that I've got all the right signals here before we proceed. It's not like real life's not like that.
11: Exactly. And just also regarding rape, you know, as much as I have a seriously dim view of rapists, I've also got a really dim view of false rape accusers.
12: Yeah.
11: And the damage, there's been so much damage done with that Me Too movement where...
12: Oh, Tom, Tom's on the road. Cause
11: men who've gone too far.
12: Yeah.
11: But just goes too far the other way, unfortunately. Yeah.
12: Well, Rod Drury, look at the example of that. Good Lord, the poor guy. Not been convicted of any crime.
11: Yeah.
12: And the people who might have been able to took huge amounts of money, I presume, off him, and then broke the deal.
11: Yeah, and when a guy gets accused of a sexual crime, especially when they're not guilty of it, that is a that's a stain that
12: it happened. Tom, but let's get the figures, and I don't know what the exact figures are. There are a hell of a lot more women that get raped than make false complaints of rape.
11: And another thing
12: by
11: too,
12: a significant quantum.
11: And another thing too, just before I disappear, is that in the Western world, there are cultures that are migrating into them whereby rape is acceptable. And the last thing you want is some activist judge who dismisses a rape case because, the person who raped you, you know, that's part of their culture. You should have been wearing a hijab and they decided they had the right to rape you because you weren't wearing a hijab. Even though you're not of their culture. You know, there's so many cans of worms that can be opened with this.
12: And look, I think this codification of what consent is and having to have consent will also allow a genuine rapist to construct a defence around the fact that, we did comply, I did have consent, even when they really didn't. And I think Marie Dreiberg, who deals with these cases, says... this isn't a push coming from the legal profession on either side. This is a political exercise and an ideological exercise. Yeah.
11: We all know what ideology leads to, but I just hate over-legislation.
12: Yeah, good on you, Tom.
11: It's an absolute curse.
12: Good on you, mate. Thank you. Yeah, we've got to just... and that's what Marie was saying. We have a justice system, a jury trial system... that allows the context and facts to be presented and a jury of your peers to sit in judgment on you. Not, this makes rape like a traffic ticket. It's like a speed camera. We need more nuance than that for crimes for which people can go away for a long time and which have such an impact on the victims. Okay, we've got to take a break. We went long with Harness Financial because they were talking such sense. Jimmy, I'll be back with you soon.
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12: Boy, you guys are engaged in almost everything we've discussed this morning. And I was just saying to Bella, I've been working really hard on my sleep and trying to get it right. I've been a bit of a boring bugger. I've laid off the alcohol and I'm over the terrible bug I had when I was away. But it is so nice to have new callers, have the text machine just spinning like a top. And you guys thinking and expressing your opinions, that I come back to it. People say, I was up in Auckland, people said, oh, you do your podcast. I said, it's not a podcast. I said, we can make podcasts out of the interviews we do. But I said, what makes the platform important is we give a place for people to ring in, text in, and say what they think. We talk.

0: you know, you must have it this day, but you must do it, and we've got to schedule and all sorts of things and whatnot, so...
1: Just, oh, well, that's, you've got no problem with the consent there. You'd made an appointment.
0: Yeah, exactly. Yeah, turn up. But it's just too much, and like other listeners have said, it just kills, you know, where's spontaneity of something and whatnot? Mm. Well, it's gone because you didn't make that appointment. So,
1: I can't understand where the press for this came from. I mean, it's Paul Goldsmith, the Minister of Justice, he's introduced it. I was really fascinated by the conversation with Marie this morning about the practical problems of it. And I think just everyday New Zealanders like you, Jimmy, and look, it's not designed for, and maybe I'm taking the Michael a little bit, it's not designed to intrude necessarily in a husband and wife's bedroom. But it could. It could.
0: It's a consequence.
1: The unintended consequences are what we have to think about. And we have a system that is contestable, contextualised, and I think largely works now. So what are we trying to fix,
0: I've got three sons.
1: What
0: are we trying to fix? I've got three sons. One's married, two are single, and, you know, what's the message that I get from them? You know, get an app. That says yes before you have a crack.
1: Get a signed testimonial. Yeah. As I said, someone will make a bloody app for it, Jimmy. The consent app.
0: Yeah.
1: You know, and they charge you $225 a month. You know.
0: And you're dead right. What problem are we trying to solve in the precious time of legislation to be debated on?
1: Yeah.
0: To fix.
1: I think it's a pitch from National for Female Voters. But you see, the thing is, no politician's going to come out against this law change because they, and you know, the number of guys who rang up today, Jimmy, and said, let me make it quite clear, I don't agree with rape. And I tell them not to. That's how you shut down debate. You make people afraid of being branded, you know, a rape supporter or a rape denier. But let's have, and I'm saying the platform's different, let's have that bloody conversation because... You know, and Avis was interesting, and I want women to take more part in this conversation. And, you know, I think...
2: Hey, Sean.
1: Yeah? Yep.
2: Sean, can you hear me?
1: Yeah, I can. G'day, who's this?
2: I'm Tania, Jimmy's wife.
1: You're Tania, you're Jimmy's missus. Lovely to meet you.
2: The Me Too thing, I have this thing that I have an attitude that I'm sure in America, those women would... have sex with anybody to get ahead. And I have this attitude that those kind of situations, they may got a role, sex with a certain director to get up in their career. So I don't believe all this Me Too thing attitude is completely that way inclined.
1: Now,
2: and I think some people would have done it to get ahead anyway.
1: Tania, I want to ask you, how long have you and Jimmy been knocking around together?
2: Nearly 29 years.
1: All right, you got kids?
2: Three boys.
1: Oh, good on you. Here's my question. I presume you have figured out how to tell him to bugger off if he's feeling a bit frisky.
2: Yeah.
0: In no certain terms.
2: Yep.
1: I'm not going to go into the details. That's personal to you. And I imagine if you're feeling a little bit frisky and Jimmy's a bit tired, you can read his signals as well.
2: Definitely.
1: Good on you. Well, can I just say, I hope that there are a lot of mutual times where neither of you is giving the no signal, because it sounds to me like you're a wonderful couple with a great family, and it's lovely to have you ring in.
2: Yeah, but I'm talking about the fertility thing.
1: Yeah.
2: It was to the point we had a calendar. Day 10, you could do it. Day 11, no. Day 12, yes. Day 13, no. Day 14, yes. Day 15, no.
1: I have to ask, Tania. So, but there must have been days when Jimmy just felt like it and you just felt like it. But did you let the fertility clinic set your fun times for you?
2: Yeah, they had to, because of the way you ovulate. It was like, oh, my fucking God.
1: Oh, but surely you could just have a practice in between.
2: No, because it was...

0: like set, and it was 2 years of it. I was like, we got to a point where, like, fuck, do we have to do it?
1: Language,
2: guys, sorry. I got to tell you, I've travelled that journey to probably a greater extent than you had to. And bloody well, good on you. Bloody good on you, because the payoff at the end is absolutely remarkable.
0: Oh, definitely.
3: Yeah. I was a courier at the time, Sean, so up 3:30 in the morning, home at 6 o'clock at night. And in fact, it's probably one of the first times I met you where you're having a durry outside Radio New Zealand house.
2: Oh, jeez.
3: 5:30 in the morning.
2: God, Jimmy, that's going back. That is just hilarious. But there was a delivery you had to make on time.
3: Oh, yeah.
2: Hey, thanks.
3: I had access to Radio New Zealand at that time.
2: Yeah. Thank you, guys. Wonderful talking to you. And great to talk to a couple about this issue this morning. That's my call of the morning, maybe the week. Thank you. It is. That's Jimmy and Tania. Don't know where they're driving. Just a great call. Dave, can you hang on? I got behind with the ads and we really should play the last break now.
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1: That may be the first couples call ever on the platform. I think it is. We're going to chop that up and put that out on socials. I think we'll just play that. Well, from the bit where Tanya came on. Awesome, awesome stuff. I love that. I said I'd get back to you. Dave, thanks for waiting, mate. How are you?
2: No problem. I'm all good. I'm all good. I hope you're well too.
1: Yeah.
2: Hey, I think this there's a crossover between your sort of two main themes, the golf and the changes to the consent stuff.
1: I'm all ears, mate, because I couldn't see that.
2: This is lateral thinking. I actually think golf is a conspiracy to stop us from having sex too, because my wife has told me if I ever take it up, that's the end of that.
1: I might make the observation, golf is what you do after you stop having sex.
2: It's
1: a chicken and egg argument, Dave.
2: Do you want to hear a golf joke?
1: As long as it's quick.
2: It's quick. Mm. Okay, so you know how Tiger Woods got into all his problems? It actually all stems to his old man. His old man was on his deathbed, and Tiger said, "Oh, Dad, what should I do?" And his old man said, "Focus on golf and F everything else."
1: And what? And stuff everything else.
2: If everything else. And he did.
1: Dave, that's terrible, but I kind of like it. Okay, thank you.
2: Hey.
1: Dave, sorry, did I miss something? Did you have something more for me?
2: Yeah. I was just saying the changes of consent, it's typical sort of well-meaning, poorly thought out garbage. You know, like
1: National thinks this is what its core supporters were waiting for it to do for 2.5 years, they have drastically miscalculated why people aren't liking them the way they did, right, Dave?
2: Yeah. I mean, we have a system where, you know, if you steal something, right, it's not theft just because you didn't explicitly say I could have it, you know?
1: Yeah.
2: We have a system where it says, okay, you know, I had a reasonable assumption that I was allowed to have that thing, and we take a common sense look at it. You know, the idea is that, you know, it's not a crime just because you don't have explicit consent. It's a crime because you didn't have the reasonable assumption that it was explicit, you know, that you had consent and all those sorts of things. And all we're doing is we're potentially creating a bunch of criminals, but it won't change the behaviour of the existing actual criminals.
1: Yeah.
2: Like, the lunatics that commit this sort of crime are not going to go, you know. Oh,
1: well, often they're
2: now.
1: Just men, and unfortunately, many of them are men, you know, in families, in close relationships with people. It does happen. But I think what Marie told us this morning, Dave, was we have a justice system that sets a bar for proof of rape, and okay, it's not perfect, but it works. And no one is saying we've got a problem. The people who are advocating this appear to be ideologues and activists.
2: Yeah, precisely. This is a solution to a problem that doesn't exist. A solution no one asked for to a problem.
1: Yeah, the problem of rape exists.
2: Well, we could be doing other things.
1: Yeah, I'm not sure the consent problem does. It's a really interesting debate. I thank you for taking part in it, Dave. Paul, mate, how are you?
3: Good. Beautiful sunny day up here.
1: Good on you.
3: The subject we're talking about, consent, I'm with Avis, the middle finger. I mean, a National doing their damnedest to lose the election, because this is just absolute CRAP. I'm sorry. It just defies logic to me. They're just trying to get race to the bottom as quickly as they can on the bloody election.
1: Yeah, well, no other politician's going to come up and criticise this, because then they get accused of being anti-woman and pro-rapist, but we can have the honest conversation here, Paul. Bella's got a different view, and I've had a few texts from people with different views. Let's have the debate. You know? Oh, Paul, we lost
3: it's
1: you.
3: Government interference. Yep. It is already, for God's sake, back off.
1: Yep, I hear you, Paul, and that's a good, clear message. Thank you. gosh, you're into it today. Wayne, good morning.
4: Morning, mate. I sort of have to agree with pretty much what everybody's saying is, well, what are they trying to fix? And what's going to be the new level of proof? Because it's not going to work with just consent, because you know, I could say yes to you and you could say no to me, and who's going to be right unless it was recorded? And even the recordings can be doctored these days by AI, and video's not really proof anymore. So where's the proof? You're not helping anything. And it's like the previous call said, what the hell are they trying to achieve? There's better things they could be doing, like, you know, citizens only voting, you know.
1: I hear you, Wayne. There are much bigger fish to fry than this. Which is not, and we have to say it, don't we? Or otherwise we get accused of being misogynist. Which is not to say that rape is not a serious crime and should never happen, and the people who do it should be brought to justice. I think by and large they are.
4: But are they going to improve? Are they going to improve that, or then
1: Marie Dybeck, who does this for a living, doesn't think so.
4: Exactly, and you've got to ask, when you next get Goldsmith, you've really got to simply ask
1: him. Well, Goldie has not been on since I said he was as useful as an ashtray on a motorcycle. I've been nice to him for weeks, months, and I will go back to him today and try and get him on. I get the feeling, Chris Bishop kind of blocked us yesterday too, didn't he? He was all over the other media, wouldn't give us an interview. I think maybe the National Party are going the way of opportunities and Labor and Greens. And you know the politicians that do that, that don't come on the platform, they're the ones that are in trouble. I'll give Goldie a go. I'm more than happy to talk to him. I think this is worthy of debate. Absolutely. Thanks, Wayne. Dave, all the way from Cowwow Island. How are you, mate?
5: Yeah, good, Sean. How are you, mate?
1: Excellent. Excellent morning.
5: Hey, just very quickly, something to add to your conversation. You keep referring to it as a justice system. We have a legal system. There is no justice in it.
1: Well, it's actually well said. You go to court not for justice, but for judgment, and the judgment isn't always right. Dave, look, it's not a perfect system. I'm glad we've got it, though. I'd rather live in a country with a legal system than no legal system. But I know it doesn't always deliver justice. That's the damn truth of it. Well said.
5: Okay, cheers, mate.
1: Yeah, cheers, mate. Yeah, we'll see. Rich, mate, how are you?
6: Yeah, not too bad, Sean. Just quickly, I think for me is that, yeah, we don't want to be seeing rape in this country, but what I want to see is that when you get these bloody scumbag refugees that come into this country and start raping our women, they get booted out straight away. You go back to your own country.
1: Yeah, that is. I think that's an issue that is abroad, and there are real world examples of that, though I don't think all of them can be reported at the moment due to various suppression orders and court cases.
6: I know, but this whole suppression orders and all that, it's just like, name them, shame them, put them on a plane and bugger off.
1: Yeah, I don't think consent had much to do with that case, Rich. Thank you.
6: Nah.
1: I bet this bill is written by someone in Goldie's office who is a bureaucrat with hairy armpits and wears cardigans. Ideological BS. Look, the other thing that has been doing the rounds in social media in the last 24 hours, when I talked about the RMA reform that Chris Bishop announced with Chris Luxon on Monday, it is being reported but not confirmed in social media that Luxon didn't want to do that. And there was an absolute row in cabinet. Axe said, no, you're going to do it. We're going to get rid of the iwi gravy train on this. Luxon didn't want to. And in the end, the other camp prevailed. That would explain why Chris Bishop was measured in the way he delivered what I think policy-wise is the best thing that the coalition has done for quite some time. Sean, please thank Bella for her earlier comments and disagreeing with you. Does she have an official fan club? If so, how do I join? Samantha, you listen to the platform. That's how you keep Bella in a job. You donate, you play a subscription, and you buy some advertising. Sean, I like Joan Rivers' quote, my first sexual experience was rape. Fortunately, he didn't press charges. That's from Jude, who I presume is a woman. What a great morning. We have had far fewer complaints about the app, and a couple of people said, oh, the app's not working. They said, oh, it was a problem with me. I turned off the Wi-Fi and turned it on again. We've got operability, people, and as I said, there is going to be, over the next 2 months, some pretty big changes in the way we deliver behind the scenes our service to you, It might look a little bit different, but we plan to keep it the same. All subscribers will be protected, but I'll give you more details as they come to hand. We're into it now. I made the strategic decision yesterday, and I think it will be good for us in the long run. I thank you for your patience, but more than anything, I thank you for engaging, and I really feel like we're entering a new era of even better conversations, opinions and discussions here on the platform. Michael is away sick. He was sick as a dog after the show yesterday. We have Leah in right now through to 1 o'clock. Have a great day, everyone.
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7: In this update, Auckland Mayor Wayne Brown's doubling down on a stoush with local paper Ponsonby News. Brown sent the magazine an email regarding Councillor Mike Lee's opinion piece, which criticised him for rates increases. He said the paper would die if it publishes Lee bagging him, leaving editor Martin Leach stunned. But Brown says he was pointing out their decisions were bad for business.
8: People don't want to read that sort of stuff. 2 weeks after he shares that, he sends me an email asking me to write in his paper. Another mock rage from a person who's using my name to become known.
7: Auckland's diversity is helping cement its reputation as New Zealand's top student city. The latest QS Best Student Cities rankings place Auckland 26th in the world, followed by Christchurch at 93rd. Auckland also ranks among the world's most internationally connected cities. Auckland University Students Association President Nimish Milan Singh says students have the chance to meet people from across the country and around the world.
9: And so your student experience is very global. Auckland is also a huge ticket to the world. It's a gateway to the Pacific, to Asia, to North America.
7: A bill that would ban parole for murderers who don't reveal the location of their victims' remains breaches the Bill of Rights, but is still likely to pass its first reading. Attorney General Chris Bishops found his national colleague Tom Rutherford's No Body, No Parole bill could lead to arbitrary and unfair detention. But National, Labor, ACT and New Zealand First have confirmed they'll still support the bill, at least to the Select Committee stage. A push to bolster the country's economy as it falls short compared to others. A report by business think tank New Zealand Initiative ranks us against 28 other countries across areas like the environment, work and the economy. We sat at first place for labour force participation, but 20th for productivity and 22nd for trade openness. Executive Director Oliver Hartwich says the country's weaknesses are laid bare.
10: They are clearly in trade links and openness. They are clearly in economic complexity. We can probably then start working on that.
7: That's news.
0: Sport on the platform.
7: In sport, New Zealand are 211 for 5 in the 44th over. That was a short time ago against the West Indies in the fifth and final one-day cricket international at Barbados. Nick Kelly made 64 and Will Young 56, contributing half centuries to the total. The Black Caps have an unassailable 3-1 lead in the series. So New Zealand, having been put into bat by the Windies, 217 for 5 now, 217 for 5 a short time ago. Silver Ferns coach Dame Nolene Todua has acknowledged the weight Commonwealth Games gold carries in netball. New Zealand start the Glasgow program against hosts Scotland on Saturday night. Todua says the team know what they're chasing.
11: The vibe's still the same, the legacy around what Commonwealth Games means, and for netball to still have a pinnacle event other than our Netball World Cup next year. So, you know, it's still the holier grail for us.
7: That's sport. I'm Malcolm Jordan.
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12: For Northland, Auckland and Coromandel, cloudy today with a few showers. Waikato, Waitomo, Bay of Plenty and Taupo. Still got some morning cloud, of course, and frost about, but that should burn off, leaving us with a fine day. Now, a few coastal showers about Waikato and Waitomo. For Taranaki, Taumaranui, Taihape and Manawatu, cloudy with isolated showers for Taranaki. Gisborne to Wairarapa, also for Hauora Whenua, Kapiti Coast, Wellington, Nelson and Marlborough. It's a fine day after that morning frost burns off. Buller to Fiordland, showers from northern Westland, two buller, some possibly heavy, easing and becoming isolated this afternoon. Partly cloudy further south with the odd shower, but rain tonight in Fiordland. For Canterbury, Otago, we've got a cloudy day, a few morning showers about south of Christchurch. Now that should become fine for you this afternoon. Southland and Clutha, we've got a few showers becoming confined to the south coast and Stewart Island this morning, then fine spells increasing inland. Finally, the Chatham Islands, it's a cloudy day for you. Showers on the way this evening.
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1: Good morning, good morning. Lovely to be here today at this time as well, a little bit early for us. But we are here, Leah Parnipa, producer Kelly here as well on the platform. Welcome, welcome in. 0800 debate, 332283 to get in touch with the show. Have a call, have a speak. Ever speak with me, or 5050 if you wish to text in. Now, hey, we were going to kick off today. Tauranga, we're off to Tauranga. Their burial costs, what a way to start the show, right? Burying, but we're all going to end up there somewhere, aren't we? Tauranga's burial costs have put a spotlight on a growing issue around the country. Earlier this year, families were already travelling to Hamilton and Rotorua for cheaper cremations. And now the Funeral Directors Association's latest review of council burial and cremation charges shows why. While most councils increased their fees by 2 to 4% as of the 1st of July, Tauranga stands out, and boy do they. Their burial fees jumped 50%, ash burial fees soaring 200%. The average burial now costs $4,359 around the country. Tauranga, that's climbed to $5,614 from last year, up to an eye-watering $8,426. Gillian Boyes is the Chief Executive of the Funeral Directors Association. She joins us now. Gillian, good morning.
2: Good morning, Leah. How are you?
1: I'm good. Firstly, can you explain to us how it works around the country? Do most councils subsidise cemetery services through rates, or are they generally expected to pay for themselves through user charges?
2: Look, there's a bit of a mix from what we understand with councils, and obviously I'm not here to speak on behalf of councils, I'm here to speak on behalf of the funeral directors, but yeah, look, from what we understand from the consultation, the councils are largely subsidising these with rates, but in some councils, and I think this is one of the reasons Tauranga has given, they've decided to go for full user pays and not have that subsidised by rates in their particular instance.
1: So when you saw burial fees of up 50% and ash burials 200%, what was the association's reaction? What was your first reaction?
2: Oh, well, look, I mean, they're right on the upper end now of those costs. I mean, we've raised year after year that there is this huge regional disparity in burial fees. So, you know, it is a bit of a postcode lottery for death. But it's the consequence on the family that we care about. Look, councils can set their fees, you know, sure. that's their call. But what our members then face is the families saying to them, well, how can we afford this? You know, we've got to pay for your services and we've got to pay for the council's services. And they're just being forced to make different choices. So, you know, you mentioned in the intro that cremations have taken place over the hill because it's so much cheaper. You know, perhaps burials will have to start happening in different places, and that's just not ideal for a family member who wants to be able to go and visit their loved one.
1: And look, I know you can't speak for the councils and that's not your role, but the council says it's simply moving to a true user pay system because the cemetery services were losing about $500,000 a year, I do understand. And when you look at that, I mean, is that a reasonable position then for a council to take?
2: Well, I think it's a reasonable position if they can demonstrate that, but our members in the area have been working with council and the finances are a bit opaque, has to be said. So, look, I think there's definitely room to be more transparent. But also, let's not forget that councils have got a monopoly here. So they've got to just have a little bit more thought. You know, we're all part of a system. You know, council, central government, funeral directors, we all come together to help provide New Zealanders dignity in death. And if there's things that are really disproportionately out in one of those elements, it makes it really hard for families. And unfortunately, my members cop it because they are the ones arranging the funerals and having to deliver the news to the family that their burial plot is now going to be $8,500. You know, it's extraordinary.
1: I mean, it is expensive. And as you've said, that you are now seeing families not just choosing to have their loved one cremated somewhere else in another city and then brought back, but actually having to bury them in another district because it's more affordable. Is that what you're seeing more of? because of this?
2: Yeah, look, I mean, we haven't seen the full impact of this particular increase, but this is the issue that the funeral directors have locally have raised with that council to say, look, you might see some unexpected consequence here. We just are worried that they're not really thinking about the families here and the service that they're providing to their families. We didn't do this release particularly to pick on Tauranga. We wanted to raise the issue more broadly that, you know, council costs are going up. Services are not going up in proportion. So, you know, it pretty much around the country, it's really limited burial slots and cremation slots. So families can be left waiting because councils only provide a very limited number of services per year, per day, for instance. We're just asking, if you're putting your fees up, where's the service?
1: That's interesting. Are you saying, Gillian, that around the country, a lot of the councils are now facing limited burial spots? Is it they're running out of room, or are they questioning how much they charge for it?
2: Yeah, look, I think both those reasons are true. So in some parts of the country, they are really running out of room. We know there are cemeteries in Auckland that are no longer have any burial plots.
1: Whakatane.
2: Whakamiti, that's right. And, so sometimes it's that. Sometimes they've contracted out the service and, you know, they... very focused on cost recovery in those instances, so they're really tight with the amount of slots they have per day. There's no flexibility. I mean, a grieving family, you know, sorry, you've got 2 o'clock and you've got a half an hour and then you've got to move on. You know, it's really tough on families. Mm. You know, grief doesn't just have a timeline like that. How are they meant to grieve properly when, you know, they're forced into these little tiny slots or delayed for days and days and days because there isn't a burial slot.
1: Gillian, the maximum work and income funeral grant is just under $2,700, yet the average burial cost is now over $4,000. Tauranga, as we've just mentioned, almost touching $8,500. Are you concerned that this gap is just now becoming impossible for some families?
2: Oh, look, absolutely. And we've been raising this for many years. The government's response is usually, oh, well, it goes up with CPI each year, but CPI on too low of a base is still too low, isn't it? We're absolutely seeing that. So families don't understand how little that grant is worth, and also you have to be really, really poor to be able to access it. So the asset limits are really... So people come in, I think, and go, oh, look, WINS will take care of it. But the reality is they don't. That's the maximum grant. In 90% of cases, they don't get that maximum. So, it's really tough on families. And, I think funeral directors get pilloried a little bit for being expensive, but they're private businesses running an expensive operation. They need to recover their costs just like councils do. But at least funeral directors can vary their fees. And that's the other consequence of the high council cost. You know, the family has to kind of give way on the funeral service and maybe have less people or do less things that they, you know, that they can afford. But, you know, you can't have half a plot, you know, but you could cut back on some other things. And perhaps it's those other things that would have made it more meaningful for the family and given them some comfort. That's really sad.
1: Gillian, I mean, I know you can go from a relatively, no, I don't want to use the word cheap, but maybe a cheap funeral up to, you know, the sky's the limit. But what's an average cost of a funeral service? Like if you were just going to do... you know, 50 people or 40 people and a bit of food and the service.
2: Yeah. So we surveyed our members on that this year, actually, because we get asked this question a lot. A lot of people say 10,000. But for 50 people for a cremation, the average across the country was 11,700. If it's a burial, it's 14,300. Now, that's an average. And we know that, you know, in more expensive centres, it will be... you know, significantly more than that, but in less expensive senses, you know, significantly less. But that's the sort of figures you could have in mind for something modest. And You know, we're not asking, you know, government to support really fanciful funerals. We just want people to have, you know, dignity in death and have the opportunity for that meaningful farewell. Yeah.
1: Well, Gillian, you've mentioned that now, dignity with death, in death, twice now. So when you say that, does that mean, what does that mean when some families can't afford the farewell they've hoped for? Are you, when you say dignity in death, you want at least the families to have the basic, or at least be able to, you know, bury them where they want to bury them?
2: Yeah. Look, I mean, we'd all love to be able to see off our loved ones in the way that's most meaningful to us. And we know through our research that, you know, having some sort of funeral, you know, helps the grief journey. So 80% of people said it actually supports a positive grief journey. So I think, you know, a lot of people get wound up in the idea of what's a funeral, but it could be as simple as having your family together, you know, laying some flowers from your garden on the casket and then, you know, saying some special words. And funeral directors can facilitate all manner of level of funerals, but they can't facilitate, you know, these cost prices of the burial or the cremation. You know, those are set things that they just can't alter. So we just need all of the parties involved in inner life to be able to kind of come together on this and say, well, what would make, you know, at least a modest farewell accessible to most New Zealanders? Because I think we have that right.
1: What was you said? 80% of people said that a funeral supports their grief process. Was that?
2: Yeah. We have always kind of intuitively known that some sort of farewell and closure is important for humans. But we wanted to put a number on it because, you know, it's all very well. We always look like we're self-serving, I guess, if we're funeral directors saying funerals help. But actually we went out and spoke to the general population and said, you know, does having something help in the grief journey? And they said, yes, absolutely. And we saw that in COVID when they couldn't have that and the grief and anxiety. Yeah. And the other thing we're seeing, a lot of people now are not having anything at all. They're just directly cremating their loved one. Well, those people are turning up at grief centres. You know, they haven't had that closure. They haven't had that chance to say goodbye and say the special words and hug and all those things that the funeral lets you do. I really do worry about the mental health of New Zealanders who are making that choice now.
1: If we can just pop back to the work and income grant, which I know is quite difficult to get, should it be reviewed if it's no longer anywhere near the real cost of a funeral? Did you say you've been in these conversations over the years with the government?
2: Yeah, look, we talk to the ministers at least annually, but more regularly than that. So there's two elements. One is that the amount is just too low. And, you know, the government has priorities. We understand that. This is the only grant that WINS give that doesn't have to be paid back. They obviously have to be mindful and careful of what that amount is. But the other element is it's really logistically hard to get. So, you know, you actually have to front up with paperwork in the office, and then if they need more info, they write you a letter, and every WINS branch makes their own decisions. So you get inconsistency across the country. And, you know, if you've got no relatives, then funeral directors are basically left doing a community service doing this for free because it's really hard to apply for a WINS grant when you don't have anyone to apply. So, you know, really just a whole raft of issues.
1: So, Gillian, I know you've touched on it, but so what would you like councils to do differently before they introduce increases of, say, the size that Tauranga has implemented?
2: Look, a really big thing that councils could do is look at the payment mechanism. So at the moment, in almost all cases, the funeral director arranging it gets the bill from the council and they pay it to the council on behalf of the family, and then they recover the cost from the family.
1: Right.
2: Now, the family doesn't always have, you know, that much money lying around, so there can be delays in payment, and that means the funeral home's out of pocket. So what we're saying is, could the councils, you know, let the families pay them directly? And some do, but they ask for an upfront cost all in one go. councils have already got instalment facilities for rates. Why can't they let them pay it off in instalments? You know, that's a huge bill.
1: That's interesting. Yeah.
2: So that would be one thing they could do. The other is really just engaging with the industry and also even with their own frontline staff. So our members actually said the sextons and cemetery staff are great, but they're dealing with the same, you know, policy decisions that management are making that aren't in the best interest of families.
1: Yeah.
2: So it would be really great when they're setting these things if they could engage with the industry reps and just say, actually, will that really work for families? Does having one burial slot a day really work?
1: Is that how it works? They only give one a day?
2: Oh, some
1: places.
2: Some have more, but it's all within a tight time frame. And there's also weird charges. Like some councils are wanting to charge for the family to backfill. That means, you know, filling in the plot hole. Why would they charge for that, you know? So there's just weird decisions that are being made. Just talk to us.
1: They've got to have dirt on the top. They've got to be buried. So they're now putting a charge on it for the obviously the family doesn't have to do it, but they're charged. It's on top of the fee.
2: Well, if the family want to do it to fill it in themselves, which is a lovely thing to do, then the council charge them for that. That's saving the council time and money. Why are they charging their family for it? That's just rude.
1: I was just thinking, Gillian, I thought it was quite a good idea when you said, you know, one of the ideas we could be, you could pay the instalments to the council like the rates do. I wrote it down because I thought that's a good idea. The only thing I think of, it's like when the rates roll around, it could be triggering when you read, for dad's funeral, you know?
2: Yeah.
1: Or part payment for mum's funeral. It's like, we've got to go through this for a year. It pops up every
2: year. But, I don't know. You know, the alternative might be having to go and get a loan from someone and you're going to get the reminders then, you know, and you're probably going to get extortionate interest on that. So wouldn't it be better to use a mechanism that's there already?
1: Do you think, Gillian, and just to play devil's advocate, part of this is the responsibility of us, you know, to just like we save for super, you know, you can save for your funeral nowadays. I mean, people listening might say, well, why is it up to the ratepayer to bury people?
2: Yep. And look, absolutely, if you've got the means to put your money aside, you know, we offer a funeral prepayment plan. We've just launched a new one. I might as well advertise since you've given me the platform. It's called Now For Them.
1: So you can go
2: and do any member funeral home. And it's just a peace of mind service, really, to put money aside. Can't be touched by anyone. You know, often there's a lot of family drama these days. We get a lot of elderly people putting it in there so the kids can't touch it and there's money for the funeral. I know, funny the reasons people do it. There is funeral insurance as well. I guess we would just always be mindful to remind people about some of the pitfalls of funeral insurance, and, you know, the regulators have been quite negative around that in terms of often paying much more in premiums than it costs. And we've certainly seen some advertising that suggests, you know, funerals cost 30 grand. I mean, they don't. And that's what they're selling and marketing them on. So, look, you know, I think just use a service like one of our plans, or, you know, others provide that sort of service, and that's a really great way to just put your money aside. Some councils also still allow you to buy plots in advance. So if burial is a thing you really want to do, find out from your local council if you can buy it in advance. That's one way of locking in the cost. So that's an option. Or you could just, you know, set your money aside in a bank account, my funeral, but you're right. We do have to take some personal responsibility in this space because death care, unfortunately, is not government run. You know, there is very, very limited government support.
1: And Gillian, what are you, you know, as times change, I can imagine so does what people's wishes are with funerals. Are you seeing more cremations? Are people still, or is it still very 50-50 that people want to be buried? I mean, there's alternatives now, you know, there's more the eco ones, you know, become a tree. I'm not sure. They're working on all sorts of ones. You know, what are you seeing? What's the trend, if I can use the word trend?
2: trend. And then the cremation's far, far more popular now. So I'm just trying to find the exact number, but I think it's about 70 to 80% are now cremations. We are, though, seeing, you know, a changing face of New Zealand. So as different cultures come into New Zealand, burial from a cultural perspective is very, very important.
1: Yeah, they don't want to be cremated.
2: So exactly. Yeah, so that is going to keep growing. But, yeah, a huge variety of wishes, and we accommodate wishes. You know, you don't have a stock standard funeral now. It really is down to the family and the family's wishes.
1: Yeah. Look, very interesting, Gillian. I appreciate your time today, and a real eye-opener to see what is going on around the country when it comes to funerals and burials and how different councils are approaching it. So thank you very much for your time. That is Gillian Boyes. She is the Chief Executive of the Funeral Directors Association. So, yeah, Tauranga, right? Geez, they have surged well above the rest of the country. As I said at the beginning of the interview, burial fees are now up 50% and ash burial fees 200% from the first of this month. Most council increased their cemetery charges by just 2 to 4%. This was according to the Funeral Directors Association annual review that they've just released. The centre's reviewed showed the average burial cost is now just under $4,500. In Tauranga, it's now nearly $8,500. And an ash burial has gone from eight. Get this, an ash burial in Tauranga has increased, gone from $803 to $2,425. I used to, excuse my naivete, because I have my mother's ashes here in the house. Well, my sister, we split up her ashes. And I just assumed most people take ashes home with them. But I suppose you bury, have a burial plot so you can still go somewhere. Anyway, the work and income funeral grant is as Gillian pointed out, is just under $2,700 now, which is well below the average cost of the burial. And as Gillian pointed out, the criteria is very hard. 80%, 90%, I think she said 90% don't actually receive it. You've got to be very, very, very pretty much, you know, hardship on the bones of your backside. When our mother died, we applied for partial and got nothing, because my sisters and I worked. So, you know, well, we asked. My sister said, you can ask. So we asked from Work and Income and they said, nope, you guys work. So, and that's, you know, that's fine. We came up with it and had to pay the full amount, which was, I think back then, she'd been dead 8 years, was about over, just over 3,000. No funeral. We didn't have a funeral for Mum. She just was taken from the hospice, treated amazingly. You know, they're so respectful. But they came and got her, funeral directors came and got her, and off she went. And we got the ashes back a week later or so. And it's interesting because Gillian said 80% when they did the survey said that they would rather have a funeral because it helps with the closure. And it's quite interesting because I thought about that later when my mother was gone and we just watched her drive off in the hearse. And then that was it. It was done and dusted. Excuse the pun, ashes, dust. And then we got ashes back. You know, my sister rang and said, oh, I'm going to go and pick up Mum's ashes. And part of me went, gosh, that was just kind of very quick, very not cold, but there was no funeral. Nobody came and said anything. A year later, my sister did a little home, you know, a few family members to remember Mum a year later. Now, Gillian even said that if you don't get a funeral like that, a lot of people end up, you know, seeing counsellors about it because they really struggle. We haven't gone in that way in our family, but I can kind of see it. Funerals are important, more important to some people than others, because it is there. People need closure in some form or another. I've never been that kind of person that kind of buys into that. I need closure. It's like breaking up relationships. Oh, I need closure. It's I'm kind of like, it's gone, it's done, it's dusted, bye-bye kind of thing. But the loss of a loved one is a lot more intense than breaking up with somebody. I get that. Now, Gillian says the size of Tauranga's increase are disproportionate, is forcing families into difficult decisions. And some families are choosing cremation over burial. where they didn't want to, or burying loved ones in cheaper districts. So they're actually going over, she said, going over the hill. So some are going to Rotorua or Hamilton outside of Tauranga, where they want to, because they can't afford it. Funeral directors earlier this year reported families were taking loved ones, as I said, to Hamilton and or Rotorua for cheaper cremations. I'm not quite sure if they're burying them over there yet. The association says council should consider the impact on grieving families and whether large fee increases support dignity in death. But as I said and pointed out to Gillian, although she was hesitant to wade in and give counsel and talk to the councils, but Tauranga does not substitute cemetery services through their rates, and they've been losing about $500,000 a year. So when we go on about how councils need to tighten the belt, how councils are spending their money, I mean, part of me goes, well, they've had to go into this full user pay model because they were losing money of our taxpayers' dollar. So did they do the right thing? Because many councils subsidise cemetery services through rates. The council says it has reduced cremation fees and increased burial fees, so each service more accurately reflects the actual cost. Love to hear from you guys. Leah, you've got no money with a surname like yours. Unbelievable. I didn't realise Pānapa was one of the rich iwis. Are they? I'm Ngāti Kangunu. I think Ngāti Kangunu does quite well in Hawke's Bay. But I'm not, I take nothing from my name nor my iwi, Texter. And I would also not go to my, like, and my mother, by the way, I think what you're saying is, you know, why did she not get a big funeral? She was the European side, not the Māori side. No money. We even, none of my family have money. we'll be paying for my father as well. Don't you worry. Ain't no money in my name. Should cemeteries be a user pay service, or should ratepayers help cover the costs like some councils do? If every one of us is going to need this service one day, which we will, should councils treat it as an essential public service? Or, as I also pointed out to Gillian, she agreed, you know, what about self-responsibility here? We save for things. We save to buy a house. We save for our retirement. It's not a nice thing to think about. We're saving for our funeral, but we should, if we can. Would you be comfortable paying a little more on the rates if it meant families weren't hit with huge burial bills? Or do you think, as I said, it's a service that you pay for it? Have we become too reliant on councils to subsidise things that really are personal expenses? Although, as Gillian pointed out, the councils have it over us because they run the land. So we have to go through the council, don't we? And should work and income funeral grant be increased to better reflect today's cost? Or again, are you thinking, no, it's up to us to look after our loved ones once they go? Is Tauranga simply being financially responsible, or has it gone too far? Yeah, 200%. That's insane. 0800 debate 332283, as we all are going to shuffle off this mortal coil. I think in the future things are changing already. People are going for different burials. My personal humble opinion. I've always found, and I understand people want to go to cemeteries to visit the headstone or visit their loved one. And this is how I see it, and it's not to offend anyone, but I've always believed once you're gone, you're gone. And what's in the ground is bones now. And I personally don't need to go and see a graveyard. And I think we're running out. We are running out of room. Our committee is full. And we'll just end up making more cemeteries. There's a new cemetery that's about to be built, I think, out, where is it, west, not West Auckland, maybe north. It's on some farmland. So they're starting another cemetery. There's going to be other ways that we have to bury our loved ones or ourselves, right? I like the idea of going back to nature, maybe. You know, nowadays you can be put into like some kind of pod and a tree grows out of you. I'm not laughing because, I mean, just the idea of it. I mean, I think that's quite cool. I knew I was going to talk to Chilean boys this morning. I said to my husband, I said, what's now, Will, again, we're getting cremated, aren't we? He said, yep, we're getting cremated. And I said, that's right. And he said, you'll probably just flush me down the loo. I said, maybe. I said, no, darling, I'll keep your ashes. Don't you worry. Depending on who goes first, of course. That's my preference. But I know people do like to go still to cemeteries, and there will probably always be a place for them. But is there a better way that we can do this? Some of you have come up with some great ideas. Lee, if we're running out of room, why can't we bury people standing up? Another one. I've had quite a few saying, Lee, to save room in a cemetery, should we bury people standing up? Well, it's 6 foot down now, isn't it? So if we're... So then you turn them that way, people that way, you're going to have to go low. And you're saying kind of pack us all in. Leah, who the hell has 10 grand or more just lying around under the couch for unexpected funerals, says Jesse. The average cost of a funeral, according to the Funeral Directors Association, for 50 guests, say, you know, the service, maybe a couple of sarnies and a cup of tea afterwards, and then off to get cremated, depending on, so if you go, hang on, she gave me the prices, so it does vary. The average cost of a funeral service if you're cremated is $11,700. So not even 10 grand, you see. She said everyone thinks it's 10 grand. It's nearly 12. And then if you're going to be buried and it's an average funeral, this is just an average, it's nearly 14,500. Okay. I want to get your thoughts on it. There was a few issues in here. Firstly, do you think Tauranga City Council are just being, you know, bullheaded about this? But they're being a bit mean. You know, 500, gone up 500, 200% was it? 200%, yeah. So now an ash burial, which was 800, is now nearly, is 2,400. And if you want to get buried in the ground, it's gone from... The average is 4,300, and in Tauranga, 8,400. Is that cruel? Is that just being mean, or are they being, dare I say it, fiscally correct? Are they doing the right thing? And have you thought about it, the various ways now that we can approach a funeral? I'd like to know, guys. 0800 debate, 33 22 83. Back shortly on the platform.
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0: G'day, Dave. Good morning.
1: Hey, how are you?
0: Yeah, good.
1: Hey, I'm probably as hard out on the right as it's possible to be when it comes to, you know, people should pay for their own stuff.
0: Yeah.
1: But, you know, like, if we can't get rid of dead bodies with a certain amount of dignity, we've definitely failed as a society.
0: Right.
1: And, you know, like, charging a reasonable fee is one thing, but, you know, a couple of $1,000 to dig a hole to bury a lunchbox is absolutely out the gate.
0: Sorry about that, to bury a lunchbox. Yeah, I know what you're saying, yeah. Yeah,
1: I mean, that's what it comes down to, you know.
0: Like, I know.
1: You could do it with a post hole. You could do it with a post hole borer in about 5 minutes.
0: Yeah.
1: Less.
0: Yeah.
1: 2 minutes. You know, and we're talking about just absolutely ridiculous excess. To do that sort of thing, and it's because of the, you know, councils in general are just very careless of other people's money. You know, they'll be spending money on lesbian, you know, left-handed dog literature and cultural festivals.
0: More like trans than lesbian, but yeah.
1: And cultural festivals.
0: More like trans than lesbian, but yeah, I hear what you're saying. Yeah,
1: your lesbians aren't cool anymore. I forgot that.
0: Yeah.
1: But you know what I mean. They'll be pouring money into all sorts of, you know, bogus economic development schemes. And speaking of economic development, I went to a meeting this about 5 or 6 years ago, and they were trying to encourage people to get into goat milk production, and I was quite interested in it and had been for quite a long time. So I went to this meeting, and there's probably 100 people there, and I would have introduced myself to 30 of them. Every single one of them worked for a different economic development agency for a different council.
0: Wow.
1: These people just go to meetings for meetings to have meetings, you know?
0: Yeah, I mean,
1: that's the kind of way that money's being wasted. So then we can't do the actual things like, you know, making it so that small children aren't being eaten by wandering dogs and disposing of dead bodies in a dignified manner like a civilised bloody society.
0: Yeah.
1: And these people have got no shame, you know, to say to somebody who's, you know, on the bones of their bum, oh, we want $2,000 of your money to dig a wee hole.
0: Yeah.
1: Oh, so no, you're not allowed to dig it yourself. In fact, we charge you. You can dig it, but we'll charge you. You know.
0: $2,425 actually. That's what it's gone up to in Tauranga. But you are right. And did you hear what Gillian Boyce was saying, that some councils charge for if the family backfills, it puts the dirt back in themselves?
1: Yeah, well, actually, so my grandmother, I've had a couple of funerals in the very, very recent past, and my grandmother passed, and my brothers and cousins and, you know, uncles and dad, we all covered grandma's grave. As a, you know, it's quite, I think it's a, you know, it's a service you can do. The idea that they would charge me for the privilege of that, I would have been absolutely ropeable.
0: Yeah.
1: And I've got to say, this is one of the things I've got to say, is the guys who actually, you know, work in the cemetery, because I've done a bit of work with sextons and other guys that work in that sort of area, they are awesome. You know, they really are about providing a good service, and they really do their best. It's the management above them that are doing an appallingly bad job. The guys, the hands-on guys, and I say guys because it's only guys I've ever bumped into, but
0: yeah,
1: they're phenomenal. But the management of them, they're lions led by donkeys, I think is the expression.
0: Right. Yep. So you've been to a few, Dave. Do you? And I get what you're saying, and I think, you know, you're right. Councils spend too much money and time on things that they shouldn't be when they could be, as you said, you know, looking after those that want to die, and, you know, their ratepayers die with dignity. And
1: I mean, it shouldn't be the last thing they have to worry about too, you know?
0: No. Have you thought for yourself plans for the, you know, what you would want to do?
1: I have. I was absolutely hoping you'd ask. I want to have a funeral. I want to have a funeral pyre.
0: Oh, like a Vikings thing.
1: I want to have a funeral. I want to have a

0: funeral pyre.
1: Oh, like a Vikings thing.
0: Yeah,
1: is that what Vikings have?
0: It's well, I mean, the Sikhs do it. It's not an unusual one. It's a very unusual one in our country.
1: But, New Zealand. Hey, there's Dave. Where are you? It's on the hill. He's on fire. Oh, yeah. I get it.
0: Yeah. Hmm. But, so I've got a massive... It's pretty well against the law, but I know a few years ago, just around COVID, there was a chap in Southland who did it, and his brothers basically whisked him away and threw him on a bonfire, and that was it. And so I've said to my wife, I'm dead serious about this, actually, because I keep 2 or 3 years of firewood on hand just in case.
1: Oh, my gosh, Dave, you are serious.
0: Pop my concerts. Yeah, yeah, deeply serious.
1: And you want a fire.
0: I think the actual funeral industry is a little bit of a scam, you know, because it's all sort of aimed at hiding the fact that someone's dead. And I don't think that's healthy. And I also think it's much better for people to do as much of it for themselves as they can, you know. Like in the old days, you know, somebody passed away and the wife and the daughters would, you know, they'd clean the body and dress the body and wrap it, and somebody in the family would dig the hole and, you know, all
1: you
0: of those,
1: are right,
0: you know,
1: yeah.
0: Like,
1: yep, that was rare.
0: Doing some work as a service for someone, I think, is a really important part of the grieving process. And it's the last chance you have it to do something like that for your family, you know?
1: Oh, that's interesting. Yeah, Dave, nice. Or you could, someone said, build your own coffin as well. Pretty simple.
0: Yeah, yeah. Lots of people do that. And I think that's a great way to be prepared and you know, lots of... I saw a thing once, I think it might have been a home show or something like that, ages ago. And there was like a club and all these people were making their own coffins.
1: Yes.
0: And most of the people had like terminal cancer or something like that. And it was a way of them, you know, grieving for themselves almost. And they sort of worked through it with a bit of camaraderie and, you know, hit your hand with a hammer and go, oh, actually, it's not the worst thing that could have happened. You know, I could have cancer. Oh, I should have had cancer. You know, I think, you know, we sugarcoat it, but, you know.
1: Are you building yours now, Dave?
0: No, I'm cleaning my ute's just conked out and I'm waiting for the mechanic to come pick it up. So I'm cleaning
1: all
0: my bloody things.
1: Oh, no. Oh, has it done it before?
0: So, we might have a funeral pyre for the ute shortly.
1: Yeah, let's just burn it. Has it done it before, Dave? You broken down before?
0: This thing, yeah, I've had this since it was brand new and we're at 650,000 Ks now, so it's had a few hiccups along the way.
1: Oh, my God, that's sick. How long did it take you to get to that?
0: Bought it 2010.
1: Oh, my God, well done you. I thought I was great at 250,000 on the clock.
0: Oh, 200. I've got another ute and that's at 530. There's no, we've got four cars in the family and there's nothing at less than 350.
1: I love that. Someone said, I bet it's a Ranger. Is it a Ranger, Dave?
0: Oh, that hurts, but the accurate barbs always do, don't they?
1: No, oh, it's a Ranger.
0: It is a Ranger. Oh, come on. You show me any other vehicle with 650,000.
1: No. Look, I just think that's fantastic. Just don't put it on the pyre. Save that wood for you.
0: No,
1: remember.
0: Well, I do love it. I've spent a lot of time inside it, so.
1: Yeah, Kelly says Hilux is better. Sorry, Dave, we've got to let you go now.
0: I've had a couple of Hiluxes, but we should let Kelly go.
1: We should know we're not letting Kelly go. Good on you, Dave. Hey,
0: see you later.
1: Great, cool, buddy. That's a bit rough, was it, Kel? Let you go. What? I'm with you.
2: I expect nothing less of a Ranger driver, Dave. No.
1: Hey, over 600,000 on the clock, though. That is impressive.
2: That's good going. That is very good going.
1: Super impressed with
2: that. Why I assumed that it was a Hilux before he said it was a Ranger, because Toyotas go forever. But okay, that's good. No.
1: Good luck with yours, Dave. May you get another 600 out of it. Who knows? G'day, Sean.
3: Good morning, Leah. Lovely to have you in the morning. I say that platonically. and by the way, here's a bit of trivia for you. The military, the New Zealand Army, which I served with as a TF for a long time, they use a lot of Toyotas. When they have exercise, they have what they call directing staff vehicles. They're the vehicles in white. They go around telling, oh, this has happened, you people are dead. You know, they're kind of the umpires. Mm-hmm. And they're all Toyotas. They had Land Rovers for the and they've got Pinzgard and a lot of different vehicles now. But you're right, Toyota's very reliable. I've got an Amarok now for hunting, a Volkswagen. Yes, I've gone European.

0: before the humans got weird. But getting back to funerals, I agree strongly with your previous caller. I think how we treat a person when they're grieving, how we treat our dead is, I think, a testament of society. They say how we treat prisoners. Councils in the old days used to mainly do utilities, power, water rates, and maintain parks and gardens and cemeteries. And you are right, up in Auckland, as you probably know, when they release the figures, there's tens of millions spent on peripheral stuff, which, and the city falls apart. I think it should be, I'm about as right as you can go, like your previous caller, but I think that should be manage the cemeteries. You can buy land, say 100 acres, $5-6 million out in the country, on the edge of the cities, buy that and you develop it slowly. My father passed in 2021, my mother 2024, and it was during the COVID. It was quite a mission to get down there, and he had funeral insurance. And they paid for everything. There was a couple of things they didn't pay for, but I saw the itemized bill, and literally there was no change out of 12K. Wow. And he had set that up. And the weird thing was, I work in engineering construction. You can hire a digger and a digger driver for under $500. And it was $2,700. That was Waikato County Council's Cambridge. That's the greater thing there. And it was COVID, so he was a popular guy. Everyone knew my old man, but only six people would go to the funeral, my immediate family. It was just weird. And they actually came around to the priest and they threatened, you know, like if you did it, it's a whole another show in itself. But it was just weird. But if you're an Eevee, whatever, you got latitude to have the, whatever you call it, tangy, whatever. But anyway, he was ex-serviceman himself. He was on the RSA section, and they had a headstone. The least expensive thing I bought, a headstone for the on the side, because they just have the numbers on the graves, but you can put them on the sides.
1: Yeah,
0: and it was marble with gold lettering, and that was the cheapest thing I got.
1: Oh, wow.
0: Now, the funeral, I take your point. Funerals it was a spiritual thing. It's an important thing, but they treat it like it's a 21st party. You look at the literature of the funeral insurance and how a lot of the funeral directors do it. They treat it like it's a convention. It's bizarre how the syntax of the wording and how it's all in the literature. Yeah, it's kind of, it is a money-making scheme. But council, I think Tower Council, that's just morally wrong what they're doing.
1: Yeah.
0: There are people who are pensioners who are poor, can't afford that. Tauranga is an example. They've gone very woke, and they're spending literally, they're one of the ones that are heavy into drag queen wet dream studies or whatever it is under Mahi Drysdale or et cetera. But this is the bizarre thing. Auckland Council has 11,000 staff members. They are literally bigger than some smaller government departments.
1: Yeah.
0: They have operational expenditure for close to $900 million. That's nearly $1 billion. And they've got about, I think $4 billion in net assets plus capital on top of that. But they don't maintain their services. Going to the example, I think they should buy more blank plots on the edge of the city, Henderson, Albany, that sort of area. Same with Waikato, and develop it slowly. That's what they do in the US. They have a mausoleum. But overseas, maybe people are getting into the alternate methods burning. Of, you know, they've got the Buddhists have those, you know, those towers where they put the dead body ashes in. You may have seen that. There's one in East Auckland where they got the Buddhist temple there.
1: Yeah.
0: Do you want to do? Do you want to be cremated or?
1: Cremated. Both hubby and I, it's in our will. Cremated and then, look, to be honest, Sean, I don't care what you do with my ashes after that. But, well, actually, by the time I go, Sean, I'll have a big state funeral, obviously, won't I? I mean,
0: exactly. You'll have had a damehood and Kelly Fox will be... Kelly Fox will have a damehood as well, and you know Ryan Fox's adopted sister.
1: We will have holidays in our names. So, Sean, you know exactly what's going to happen. I'll shuffle off quietly. You know, you won't know.
0: But just wrapping up, like it was nearly 12K. I think it's morally wrong what Tauranga City Council is doing. Our other councils are. They're extracting money out of people at a point where they are the most vulnerable, where grief takes over, and you'll find grieving relatives will spend that money. Funeral insurance is now a necessity as much as car insurance and life insurance because of the costs that they're incorporated. And I said today, to make it a little bit lighthearted, that we're talking about golf on Sean's show today. And I said text, but I think that you guys and Bella was saying how she plays mini golf, and Sean goes, that's not really golf. But I think you guys should have the platform mini golf masters.
1: That's not really golf. I am really, really good at mini golf. Really good. So I think it's a great idea.
0: I think you should have the platform Mini Golf Masters, and that actually is a revenue generator, because people will find that it'll be kind of like an event, like the Comedy Fest. People will come to it. You may actually get sponsors. You have team captains. You have Bella the Barracuda and Sean Low Hanging and Leah the Sultry Queen of the Stroke or something like that or whatever. And you have the Thunderdonk Trophy.
1: Yeah.
0: And the loser.
1: Put us all together in a prop and just put it to us.
0: Yeah, and the loser has got to say to the say if the producer wins or Bella wins and Sean's team loses, Sean has to say on air, Bella, you are the master in all things.
1: Good on you, Sean. I've got to grab my break. Sorry, my friend. Well, Ryan Fox, of course, is Kelly's brother. She's kept this very quiet. So maybe Ryan can come, Kelly, as we play mini golf.
2: Yeah, don't tell too many people that Grant Fox is my dad and Ryan's my brother, but when something like that happens. Yeah.
1: We kept it on the DL, of course.
2: That's right.
1: So bring on that mini golf tournament.
2: Runs in my blood, absolutely.
1: I'm pretty good at it, just quietly.
2: Oh. It's on.
1: It's on. And by the way, Jan says Leah My Prado has done 675,000 Ks. Boom. Mic drop. All right, back shortly on the platform. Thunder Donk.

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10: In this update, the finance minister is defending the government's efforts to address inflation. Annual inflation has surged to 4.1% due to a combination of rising global fuel prices and higher household electricity bills. Labor's criticising the government for failing to contain inflation. But Nicola Willis says Nationals doing more to increase power supply and ease power prices than Labor did.
11: We've doubled the consenting for renewable electricity generations. We've consented more than twice as much new generation in our 3 years in government than the last government achieved over 6 years.
10: Auckland ratepayers from areas with impending housing density changes will soon be able to have their say. Councillors have voted to progress a hybrid option, which both meets the latest government requirements and increases density next to some inner transport routes. Density will be restricted to 6 stories high, in some areas 10 kilometres outside the city centre. Councillor Richard Hill says they could have pushed for the option with a lot more density.
12: But I don't think that was the right thing to do. We listened, the staff listened, the staff have put this forward as the best compromise they feel like they could take in the time that we've had.
10: Public submissions open in late August. The opportunities on offer in Auckland are thought to be driving its appeal as New Zealand's leading student city. The latest QS Best Student Cities rankings place Auckland 26th in the world and 15th for diversity. But the city ranks just 91st for affordability. Auckland University Students Association President Nimish Milan Singh says the cost of living is a challenge facing students across the world.
13: It might be affecting some people's decisions to study, and it's really awful if it means that they aren't able to study here in Auckland. I think we still have a lot of good pull factors that are keeping people here.
10: 18,500 people have signed a petition urging Christchurch City Council to rethink its stance on Christchurch Cathedral's multi-million dollar redevelopment. The petition was started after the council decided to put $15 million towards restoration, pending central government funding, despite receiving only 14% support from the public. That's news.
9: Sport on the platform.
10: In sport, New Zealand have posted 268-9 against the West Indies in the fifth and final dead rubber one-day cricket international at Barbados. Will Young made 56 off 63 balls, Nick Kelly reached 64 off 80, and Tom Latham clipped 69 off 71. The Black Caps have an unassailable 3-1 lead in the series. A third Super Rugby side for 25-year-old hooker Ioane Moananu. The former Crusaders and Waratahs rake has signed a 2-year deal with the Highlanders. Moananu has 26 Super Rugby caps. And Tadej Pogacar holds a 4-minute and 32-second lead on cycling's Tour de France with 5 stages to ride. That's sport. I'm Malcolm Jordan.
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15: For Northland, Auckland and Coromandel today, it's a mix of cloudy conditions with a few showers. Waikato, Waitomo and the Bay of Plenty. And Taupo, we've got morning cloud and frosts. That should burn off to a fine afternoon. There might be a few coastal showers about Waikato and Waitomo. For Taranaki, Tomananui, Taihape and Manawatu, cloudy with isolated showers for Taranaki. For Gisborne, Te Wairarapa, also Horowhenua, Kapiti Coast, Wellington, Nelson and Marlborough, it's a fine one. You might still have some morning frost patches about. For Buller to Fiordland, showers from northern Westland to Buller, some possibly heavy easing and becoming isolated this afternoon. Now, partly cloudy further south with the odd shower and rain for Fiordland this evening. Canterbury and Otago, we've got a cloudy old one for you. Few morning showers south of Christchurch, should become fine this arvo. Southland, Clutha, also a few showers, becoming confined to the south coast and Stewart Island this morning, and fine spells increasing inland. Finally, Chatham Islands, cloudy with a few showers tonight.
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1: Good morning, good morning. Good to have you here on the platform. Yes, indeed. You are with me, Leah Parnipa, producer Kelly as well. Still got some really good texts I promise I will get to regarding our previous conversation with the cost of funerals and my interview that I had with Gillian Boyce from the Funeral Directors Association. 0800 33 22 83 is the number. But where we are going now is the government is taking another step towards a more digital New Zealand, with public consultation now on

0: convinced, with some questioning the privacy, security, and whether this is just another step down the path towards an increasingly digital society. Joining us now is Paul Spain, founder and CEO of Guerrilla Technology. Paul, good to see you. Good morning.
1: Good morning, Leah.
0: Look, I'm good to have you on. From a technology perspective, does this look like a sensible way to modernise the humble driver's licence?
1: Look, I think from a technology perspective, this makes a lot of sense. And, you know, when I guess as technologists, we look at things that are done in old and archaic ways, we're always interested in how can technology make things easier, address maybe some of the concerns of how we do things today. Mm. And the digitization of many things, brings benefits. But of course, there's always a flip side. And I think that's really been the big, the big challenge when we get anywhere near digital identity. There are significant concerns that come through as well as the convenience and the simplification. Those kind of benefits that the technology opens up. So, that's where the discussion, I guess, gets a little bit interesting for folks.
0: Well, that's what I wanted to talk to you about, and we'll go through that, because the government says this is just an optional digital driver's license, but over time it could also become a form of identification for banks, businesses, government agencies. So is it fair for people to worry that something that's voluntary today could gradually become expected tomorrow and, down the line? And have you seen countries that put safeguards in place to stop that happening? Or will it happen?
1: I think as we move into a digital world, things that start out optional, even if it's legislated as being optional, you can expect over time that optionality will diminish. Not necessarily through, legislation insisting on something, but because it actually just becomes too hard to do it the old way. So, if we look at, for instance, electronic payment transactions, doing online payments, using FPOS and so on versus cash, I mean, we now have we're now in a world where there are certainly stores you can go into who will not accept cash, and there's a whole range of transactions that cannot be done in cash any longer. It was never mandated that we had to do digital transactions, but we don't have checks anymore. Yes, we still have cash, but the usefulness of cash is diminished. And look, in many ways, that's great, because when your money's always in an account, you can potentially earn interest and so on, and you've got less chance of it falling out of your pocket and so on. But there's always a flip side. But that move from something that's a new option to really being the only way to do things is very common when it comes to technology. So we need to go in with our eyes wide open.
0: That is a good analogy. Well, that's a good, actually, talking about cash now, because I've spoken quite a bit on the show over the years about a cashless society, and the Reserve Bank itself doesn't want that. And there are, now motions that they want to see that banks stop pulling out ATM machines and still provide cash, because, you look, charities are the first that will say, well, we just miss out now because we can't stand on the corner anymore, with a bucket. People just don't have cash. But a lot of people still want cash, Paul. A lot of people still like, cash is king, rolling with the folding and all that. So that was that's an interesting point, because, like you said, this is starting out as optional. You can still have your plastic and you can still have, your little bits of paper on the window of your car. But as you've just said with cash, I would say if I was a betting person in the distant future, they will become obsolete. Supporters say one of the biggest advantages is that you only share the information.

0: information needed. For example, most of us have had to hand over our driver's license to prove our age, even though it shows our name, address, and date of birth. Does this tech give people actually more control over our personal information? Because I believe the digital one just shows that you're over 18. It doesn't have to give all that information.
1: Yeah, and look, that's one of the you know, ongoing challenges that we have is that you have to, you know, share your ID in a whole range of contexts in ways that are not safe and secure from a data privacy perspective, and that opens us up to identity theft. I remember renting a car on the west coast of the South Island going back probably, you know, two or three years ago. Well, it wasn't very long ago, and I turned up and they said, we need your driver's license. And I handed them handed it over. And next moment, this lady was pulling out her phone that didn't even look to be a company phone and was taking a photo of it. And now somebody's got a copy of my driver's license and could use that to, you know, there's all sorts of things you can, you can do when you've got a digital copy of somebody's, you know, ID. So that has been a challenge, and this is one of the real positives.
0: So she worked for the car company, obviously, Paul.
1: Well, she did, but
0: But you don't know.
1: This was a very small airport. You know, she had turned up to drop the car off. I don't know. Was this? Was it a full-time job? You know, I don't know, but it didn't, you know, there was no kind of clear indication that my data was going to be well kept, right?
0: And did you say anything, or did you think about it later?
1: I can't quite remember what the discussion is. Usually I will just flat out say no to taking, you know, taking copies, and I've had those discussions many times before in the past, but there's also a point where it gets just too difficult. It gets too difficult to push back. You know, I've been some countries when I'm traveling and they say, look, for you to stay in the accommodation, we have to have a photocopy of your passport. And this is not good from a data privacy perspective, right? So so this is one of the positives when we look at digital ID.
0: Okay.
1: It lets you share just what you want to share. Now, interestingly, one of the bits of feedback that that I just heard around the move that New Zealand is making, though, is we're used to handing over our ID, and if you get pulled up while you're driving and asked for your ID, this then raises a challenge. Do you hand over your phone to you know, the police officer? Because in doing that, they then have access to an unlocked phone and to all of your data. And this particular point was raised with me by former Judge David Harvey as one of the concerns around this approach.
0: Yeah, actually. But then, because my next question was actually, the license is going to sit in the digital wallet, either the Apple or the Google wallet. So two questions on that. If they pull you up, can't you just... No, because your whole phone will be open, eh? Can you open that up without opening up the rest of your phone so that all they can see is that? Or do they get all access? Does the wallet just, you know, open and you can't access anything else? Do you know?
1: What I've looked at so far is the GovNZ application. You can basically lock this behind on an Apple device, for instance, your face ID, your facial recognition, which is stored on the device. They're not taking your face and taking the biometrics and putting them up into you know, central government storage or anything like that. It uses what's built in to the phone. My impression is that the credentials initially would be stored inside that app, you know, rather than directly in, say, the Google wallet or the Apple wallet, but haven't actually seen it yet. So because that functionality hasn't been turned on at the moment, they're saying late August when this will be available from a driver license perspective.
0: There's a section of the public that is nervous about anything resembling a digital ID. You touched on that. From what you've seen, even if we look around the world, Paul, are those concerns justified, or are people confusing a digital driver's license with a much broader digital identity system? Or are they? Could they be one and the same?
1: Yeah, we have to put it in context that, you know, what is coming in the short term is something, you know, that will be very convenient. The concerns are more around feature creep and what could change over time. And yes, I guess if you want to look at parts of the world, China, Russia, where, you know, the governments have they're a lot more, you know, authoritarian in terms of how they operate.
0: Yeah.
1: Then, you know, these things ultimately can extend to social scoring systems, and you know, lots and lots of dots kind of joining up to control individuals within society through digital mechanisms. And so, you know, this idea of being locked in some sort of digital jail or being controlled, you know, it sounds very much like some crazy dystopian future, but there are aspects of that. It sounds very much like some crazy dystopian future, but there are aspects of that that do exist in the world today. The more digital mechanisms like digital ID come into play, if they're not kept within the right framework, then there is that potential for them to get misused by governments and law enforcement at some point in the future. So I do think we need to have more of a conversation to address these concerns. And New Zealand's done some good work around their digital trust framework. So there's some great foundations here in New Zealand, but we haven't necessarily sort of, you know, solved all of the concerns that people have. And it'll be great to see New Zealand, you know, really lead the way on that front, because there are significant concerns, out there.
0: Because, you know, it's interesting, the future creep concern is, and you used the story about cash and how some places now, they weren't told to, but they've decided they're not going to accept cash. That's not a directive from the government. That is just what they decided to do. How do we know when we look at, remember the QR codes that we had to have on our phone through COVID to get in to areas? What, you know, I know people are concerned that, yeah, this starts off as a digital license and it's on your wallet and it's in your phone. What happens if there becomes places that, even though I've got my little plastic one, they don't want that. They want the phone app for whatever reason. See what I'm saying? It's like the cash story. You can't buy anything here with cash. That, I think, is a bit of a concern if that was to happen.
1: And look, I think those things can often be quite understandable why an organisation would say, look, we want the digital one because it's much harder to steal. You've got someone that you look similar to, vice versa. There's a whole lot of scenarios there where if someone's got a stolen or a fake driver license and so on, those things will be much harder to do with a digital, based driver license or other forms of digital identity. So, yeah, I don't think that is out of the question that we would get to a point once we move into these digital forms of credentials where an entity would say, look, we only take the digital one here.
0: Yes.
1: We want to avoid fraud and other issues.
0: Yeah. But that can leave out a whole heap of part of society. So that's something to be cognizant of, you know, as we move through this. So no technology is ever completely risk-free. In your view, Paul, what's the biggest privacy or cybersecurity risks We

0: you need to get right before we roll this out?
1: Look, there are concerns around having all the data sitting in a government, context. But
0: yeah,
1: I guess the flip side to that is that, hey, the driver's licenses we own today are really just a physical reflection of what is already stored in a government database. Mm. I think the concerns are probably around how data gets linked together. And if we start seeing an increased level of governments sharing data, and there's a huge amount of data out there about every individual today, there are there are organizations who are tracking things like your license plate, and you get into that database and you can really find out exactly where somebody's been. So if we were to link together all of the bits and pieces of data that Google and Microsoft and Apple and governments and banks and so on had, then you would really have the framework for a scary dystopian future. So that the key here is ensuring that we increase privacy. We start looking further at how to embed probably in legislation longer term commitments to privacy at a government level. And also one thing that's really, stood out in New Zealand, we've got an organisation called Digital Identity New Zealand, who are really pushing the idea of decentralised self-held credentials. This idea where you won't be reliant, say, on government to, to hold your identification. This could be, you could pick and choose the organisation you're comfortable with with storing that as well, so it's not just all back down to government and governmental control.
0: It is fascinating, Paul, I must say. So we'll see how it all unfolds. Thank you for your time. That is Paul Spain. He is the founder and CEO of Gorilla Technology. Of course, I want to get your thoughts on this one. Leah says, it is one step closer to us being chipped. Little chip in our arms. Oops, oops. So public consultation is now open on a range of these new digital options. NZTA has been tasked with carrying this out. They are carrying out the privacy impact assessment, and they are working with the Privacy Commissioner. The proposal includes, as I said, I love they're saying optional. Well, it is to start with, the optional digital driver's licences, as well as digital WAFs, the Rego and the RUX, road user charges. How long will it be optional? Legislation enabling the changes passed earlier this year, with consultation now focusing on how the new services will operate. So as I've just said, and you heard me talking with Paul Spain there, we will store our digital driver's license in our digital wallet, as in our Apple or our Google wallet. To obtain one, users would scan their physical license and complete a facial recognition likeness check. I wonder too if they're going to see my driver's license is in a different name than my passport. Why? Because I'm a spy. No, why? Because I'm Parnipa is my name here for my job, and then I have my married name. So I wonder if I'm going to throw a spanner in the works here. I have to link everything. I don't know. Everything in my car, everything to do with my license, my WAF, everything is under Leah Parnipa. But then when I leave the country or get to the airport, I'm a different person with a wig on. Digital licenses will use Face ID, fingerprint authentication, pins. You put in your pin and encryption to protect personal information. Users will be able to selectively share information, for example, proving they're over 18 without revealing their full date of birth. Paul told that story of hiring a car down the west coast in South Island, and someone there just took a photo of his driver's license, and then that was that. He got the car, but he thought, someone has just got my identification, which it's happened to me. Police officers taken a picture of mine. Do they take pictures of your license when they stop you, or do they just run it through their system? This guy took a photo of mine. NZTA says digital licences would be more secure than physical cards and reduce the risk of fraud and identity theft. Physical licences and vehicle documents would remain available. The digital versions would be optional. I keep saying that. I don't know why I'm being a bit cynical about these digital versions being optional. I just don't know how long that would roll for. You know, a couple of years, a couple of months, 10 years from now, you know, I've still got my card. Or is it when you got to renew your license, they'll be like, oh, no, we don't give them out now. You've got to be on your digital. I can't see them giving you a new printed out card one 10 years from now or 5 years from now when everyone's gone digital, right? Because it's costing. And all the government of the day will say it costs too much money to do that. So we're saving hundreds of millions of dollars. Anyway, over time, digital licenses could become a form of identification. Here's the other thing for banks, businesses, government agencies. So I thought it was just for your WAF and your UCCs, but no, could be to get a bank loan. But this isn't what, isn't it? But it, is it that this isn't really about the driver's license itself? They're about what it could eventually lead to, which I was talking to Paul about. And the number one, well, you guys tell me what you are concerned, if you are or not, is privacy. Could the government or others collect more information about when and where you use your ID? Oh, there's Leah in the bottle store again. There's Leah in the bar again. There's Leah getting the nails done. I do other things as well. Who gets access to that data? Will people really have control over what they share? Cybersecurity, that's a big one. Could hackers steal or clone a digital license? What happens if there's a data breach? Could identity thieves gain access to your digital identity? And I talked about this with Paul, mission creep or future creep. This is probably the biggest concern I've heard from people. Today it's a driver's license, what's next? Could it eventually become a national digital ID used everywhere? Will it become effectively compulsory, even if it's officially optional? Could the license eventually be linked to health records, banking, voting, tax? And then there's the little reliance on technology. Not everyone owns a smartphone, believe it or not. I think you guys know that. Not everyone has internet access, is comfortable using digital apps. Not everyone wants everything on their phone. And this concerns some people, particularly older New Zealanders, could be left behind. What if the phone doesn't work? You know, flat battery, lost, phone stolen, broken screen, no signal. Phone software crashes, you know, although many digital wallets can work offline. And people want to know there's always a backup, right? And then there's big tech involvement. Some people are uneasy that the licenses are sitting or will sit with Apple or Google. Are Apple and Google collecting information? Who owns the data? What happens if they change their systems? And closer to home, can we trust any government to keep this secure? Will future governments expand how it's used? And could legislation be changed on us later? With all sounding conspiracy theorist or putting on my tinfoil hat, I think these are all very valid questions that we would like to clear up or have a clearer picture before we put all of our identification into this little thing here. You know, your thoughts on it, team. It's a bit sneaky, Leah. Back door without something. Time to throw the phone away soon. Yeah. Good morning, Leah. For me, I'm not scared of the digital license or the vehicle labels. I had my wallet stolen last year and I lost all my credit cards. I have digital bank cards on my phone, so that was bloody handy for me. Still having access to my money quickly. If it's mandatory in the future, oh, well, that happens with everything in our lives as technology evolves. I choose to embrace tech rather than to reject it. This is just my opinion. Respectfully, governments will need to do a lot of work, though, to ease the concerns of the public. Great text, Jesse. Great text. Yep. You're very valid points. We live our lives online, most of us. Our phones hold everything. I think we'd admit that if we lose our phone, there goes my life, there goes my world. But you are right, and that's the number one thing. Governments will need to really work to ease our concerns. And I don't know how good they are doing that, to be honest. G'day, Mike.
2: Hey, mate, how's things?
0: Good, good. Might need you to turn the background down there, Mike, if you can, or move away.
2: Yeah, let's have a look at this. How's that?
0: Yeah, perfect. Lovely.
2: Right. Hey, you're just talking about the government with the licences and that. Well, they've got track record, haven't they? Because when I got my licence, I got a licence for a lifetime.
0: Yeah.
2: And then they backtracked on that and gave us a temporary one. So if they're telling us one thing now, they're planning on doing something else later, if you know what I mean.
0: No, fair call. That's what I'm saying. How long will it be optional? You know, you're right.
2: Yeah.
0: When will they go, well, actually, now it's been a year. We want everyone on our phones, not on cards.
2: Yeah, they're just untrustworthy, or the people that. So it's not a conspiracy theory. It's like, well, hang on a minute. You said this, but you've done that, and you've got history on doing that over and over and over again. So why would we trust you? And let's not forget that the hospital system got hacked into, and that was a secure network. So if it does get stored somewhere, they can't actually guarantee it won't get hacked into. You know what I mean? Like, you can see why people are hesitant.
0: Yep. What would it take, Mike? Do you think, like Jesse had a great text, he said the government's going to have to work really hard for us to trust, or do you think that is something that they just will never achieve?
2: I don't think they'll achieve that, Leah, because people are, by nature, a lot of people are devious and they'll do what's best for them, not for all.
0: Yeah.
2: So if those people are in power, then we're in all sorts of problems, aren't we? And to be fair, those people are in power.
0: Yeah.
2: It's human nature. You can't actually fix that problem unless you all have I don't know how to fix that. Like, you know, the worst thing for me, if I rip someone off, which I don't, but if I did, I'd feel as guilty as hell, so I just don't do it.
0: Yeah.
2: You know what I mean? But for other people, that's them getting up the food chain or getting a better job or a position in society. I don't know. I struggle that the morality of some people nowadays is out the door.
0: So that sort of
2: stuff that you're talking about there.
0: Yeah, yep. No, I'm with you on that, Mike. As I've brought up, there's a couple of issues I'm concerned about as well. Big tech being involved, you know, we're always talking about how big tech, firstly, never pays their way. No one can tell big tech what to do, and now we're moving everything on to big tech. So, I don't understand that as well. You know, we're going with Google or Apple, and then everyone bemoans how Apple never pays their way in taxes, and yet here we are putting all our stuff up on an Apple wallet. I know it's only their wallet, but it's Apple. We're on their system. So it's a bit strange, I've got to say.
2: Definition of stupid, Leah, is doing the same thing over and over again, expecting a different result.
0: Yes. Yep.
2: Yeah,
0: amen, brother.
2: Good
0: on you, Mike. Good on you, man. Thank you.
2: Okay, mate.
0: That's Mike the Brickie. And then Dave the Brickie is texting saying, society constantly bemoans that everyone spends their lives on their phone, especially teenagers. And then society slowly moves people's entire existence onto their phones. At nearly 60, I might be considered a Luddite and maybe even a curmudgeon, but no thanks, says Dave. Again, what a great text. The irony, Dave. Yep, get off your phones. Stop living in your phone. Chuck the bloody thing away. Oh, by the way, we're just about to move this onto the phone and that onto the phone, and kids are going to have it to prove that they're over 18, under 18. And I also give you extra points for using Luddite and curmudgeon. Because those are curmudgeon's one of my favourite words. You curmudgeon. All right, got a couple of people waiting, team. I will be with you. I'm just going to get my first break away. I'll be back shortly on the platform.
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3: Leah Parnipa on the platform.
0: G'day, Pete.
7: Oh, morning. It is good. Morning, isn't it? How are you going?
0: It is
7: morning.
0: You okay? Yeah. Oh, good. Thanks.
7: I was like, what time is it? Like, I'm confused. The sun's out. It's a nice day. I was like, well, I've got no idea. I had to look at the sun. I'm like, what direction is that?
0: I love that. You know, that's a cool. That's cool if you don't care about what the time is, my friend. You're living life.
7: No. It means nothing to me. But yeah, I totally agree with you. Like, and for people to say, well, yeah, you'll store your fingerprints on there, and it'll store your facial. Your facial
0: recognition
7: scan.
0: By your face, yeah.
7: But it's not digital ID. It's
0: like, yeah.
7: what Orwellian double speak nonsense is that? Like,
0: yeah.
7: Okay, so if that's not digital ID, what is? Like, it's such nonsense. And if that data is stolen, well, like, if your cards get stolen, then, yeah, you get a new card. If your driver's license gets stolen, you get a new driver's license. If your fingerprints and your facial scan get stolen, how do you get new fingerprints and new face? Like, because I was working overseas, and actually even we had certain passes that let you on certain rides, and you could buy a seasonal ticket for that. And they were selling them downtown with people's fingerprints. So even though fingerprinted people, people had come in and had their fingerprints scanned and were getting silicon copies of their fingerprints and then selling the car. Yes. So, like, when people are like, oh, you know, you're conspiracy theorists, like that on that. Well, no, I've seen it. It's quite crazy. So they actually had to go to retina scans at this place to stop people accessing it. And then I was looking at India, you know, they had a billion people breach their ID system, and those were retina scans, and they were being sold for $6 each online. So,
0: oh.

0: conspiracy theory, putting on the old tinfoil hat. It's genuine questions and concerns about where this ends up. And like you said, where is it stored? Will it be used now for your health records, for your other government agencies? Someone said, yes. Leah, it will expand. No, Leah, you can't buy wine tonight. You need to pay your water rates, etc.
1: Yes.
0: You know?
1: And yeah, and we can see it, right? Like when we've got councillors standing up going, well, if people don't pay their rates, we'll take their house.
0: Yeah.
1: Then it's not much of a stretch to kind of go, well, if they don't pay their rates, we'll just take it from their digital account or not allow them to buy this or not allowed to buy them that. And you know, I wish there was efficiencies, but it doesn't seem like we get efficiencies with anything, whether it's Real ID or things like that. So I don't know, this whole public-private, where governments, you know, spend money on letting private companies kind of milk us through arbitrage, a little bit of incremental cost to us.
0: Mm.
1: I just don't know how that's helpful. You know, like it just siphons money away from Kiwis to, I don't know, shareholders of Apple and Google. And I guess,
0: well, there we are.
1: Maybe
0: yeah.
1: That's good what you do. You buy shares in Apple and Google, I guess. But I am with you. I do totally agree with you with the incrementalism is, as you know, no, it won't be for that. And then one day it'll exactly what you said, I agree.
0: Mm.
1: Yes.
0: Look what happened over COVID when you had to have that barcode and some you couldn't go in certain places. You know, I query the optional side of this. How long will optional be optional for? The next time I go to get my card license, they go, oh, well, actually, Larry, everyone's on digital now. We're not going to give you a card. You know, and some places might go, no, your card, we don't like your card. We need to see it on your Apple Wallet or something. You know, it could be up to the whoever I'm going to make that decision outside of what the government's telling us. Again, that's like they're doing with cash, how some places have decided we're not going to accept cash.
1: Yeah.
0: You know, they didn't ask us about that. And they've just decided to go and do it. And anyway, you know, that's in the future. This is where it could go.
1: Yeah, and politicians, we've got some politicians that are saying you can't use social media. You know, you shouldn't have a phone until you're 16 or stuff like that. And then on the other hand, exactly what the caller was saying, but now you're going to have a phone for ID. Because it always makes me laugh when the schools post things on Facebook for the school. And I'm like, I'm confused. You're posting kids' photos on Facebook about the school, but you all didn't want them to have digital ID.
0: I know. Like, as Dave pointed out, he said we're slowly moving people's entire existence onto phones when we're trying to get people off, you know, get people to spend their lives off their phones. So it's just, hey, look, Pete, I've got to get some other calls, mate, but thanks so much. G'day, Dave.
2: Hi, Leah. you used the word curmudgeonly, and immediately it sprang to my mind was recalcitrant. And I'm wondering whether I'm a I love recalcitrant.
0: Oh,
2: but
0: nice.
2: Listen, I've got a curious, it's not entirely on topic, but it's a curious phenomenon thing that happened to me, which is I've been digitally disabled. I was thrown off Facebook on July the 6th, 11:28 a.m. I got an email. I think it was an email or a message saying that, you know, someone had tried to hack my site, and so urged me to change my password, which I did.
0: Yeah, yep.
2: And immediately I was disabled, so I breached their terms of service and, everything. And I've been there 10 years, Facebook and Instagram, and sort of ambivalent, I must say, but I have a business, which I'm the sole administrator of, and that's the old Eltham Post Office. We run as sort of luxury accommodation, and sits there like the Marie Celeste. It's still there. I've disappeared, but the business is there, and I've got no control of it.
0: Oh, now, Dave. And let me guess, when you've tried to contact Facebook and Instagram, well, it's the
2: almost impossible. There's no email. There's a couple of little slots you can put messages into for Meta.

0: because yep, I did yep. advertise with them at one stage, so I'd done some business with them. And there's two little slots, and then I wrote a letter to Ireland. I sent a registered letter to Ireland almost the next day. I've heard nothing. So you've got to be, you know, it applies to everything. You've got to be fairly relaxed about this stuff these days because, you know, and also, you know, being a one-man operation, you get sick of posting and blogging and...
1: What about your accommodation though? What about your business?
0: Well, luckily we still get people from agencies. Mainly it's Europeans floating through where we are. It's because we're, you know, Taranaki's off the beaten track, mate. It's not like Queenstown.
1: No. Nothing's like Queenstown.
0: Come visit.
1: Where are you, Dave? What's the name of your...
0: It's the cheese capital of New Zealand.
1: Oh,
0: it's the old Eltham post office.
1: Oh, okay.
0: It's pretty... Oh. My wife's European, so we've, you know, it's kind of... We get fantastic reviews.
1: Might have to have a little squiz. Mm. Dave, the same thing happened to my husband last year. It might have been he was notified that someone had tried to hack into his Facebook account. And they said the same thing, so he went in and he changed his password, and then he, exactly like you, he was bounced out. And he spent, I think, months trying to contact Meta and somebody because he doesn't run a business through it. Well, he kind of did a little bit, but he lost all his photos, you know, like, and his mum has passed. He's got older photos of her. And like for us, we've been together a long time. And he was furious. He's like, I didn't do anything wrong, yet I now do not. And that's it. It's done. He's never been able to regain any of his old stuff.
0: Well, they said download your information. I think I got the stuff off Instagram, but I couldn't get the Facebook. It wouldn't download.
1: Yeah.
0: And exactly the same. And it's like, now you're going, oh, I don't know whether I can be bothered doing it all again because...
1: Yeah.
0: Really, the big thing with Facebook is their advertising. Their standards in terms of their advertisers is appalling. Mm. You know,
1: yeah,
0: the stuff they just let anybody advertise on there, and it really is. It's not like, you know, any ordinary media that we know of.
1: No, do you know what, Dave? The old Eltham Post Office luxury bed and breakfast in the Naki looks bloody nice.
0: Oh, it's really grand.
1: I'm just on your website.
0: People. Yeah, we get beautiful people.
1: Well, you might get me.
0: Well, you're more than welcome.
1: I like the Helena suite. That looks nice. Oh no, you don't need to do that, Dave. You're a business. Come on.
0: We named that after a local lady who made biscuits in the First and Second World War, and she was shipping them overseas. And we did the same for an organisation called Relief Aid. We were making the same biscuits, and we were sending the money to Relief Aid for Ukraine and stuff in the early parts of the war.
1: Tell you what, she looks pretty sweet. I've got to say. All right. Dave, nice chat. Yep. Thank you.
0: Off the beaten track, Taranaki.
1: Okay. Good on you, Dave. Nice talking to you again. See you later. Is Taranaki off the beaten track? I don't know, but check out the old Eltham Post Office luxury bed and brekkie. There's some bloody nice pictures. The rooms look very nice. Very nice. Hello, Avis. Thanks for hanging in there, love.
2: Oh, these guys have nailed it. They're onto it. I think that we do have some awake Kiwis, Leah. Mm. If we cast our mind back, as you said, to COVID, how often were we told, oh, we won't be mandating the vaccinations, we won't be doing this, we won't be doing that, and all of a sudden we have to.
1: Yep.
2: So please don't ask me to trust a government ever again, because I don't and I won't. As an example, I saw recently, and it is factual, a map of New Zealand that came up, and there are proposed up to 5 data centres throughout the country. to be looked into. Yeah. Now, the one in Makariwa apparently has already been consented. There is a public meeting because there has not really been any consultation. Now, whether they used the fast track...
1: I think they did.
2: Yeah, I think they probably did, but I do believe within that there is still meant to be reasonable consultation, et cetera. And, yeah, there are definitely some big question marks around that. And
1: well,
2: I'm
1: just the amount of power they will use and the amount of water they will use.
2: This is the crunch point and the amount of water. Now, believe it or not, Southland does get droughts.
1: Oh, yeah.
2: We can easily have a drought. So I want to... And to say that that particular data centre will produce its own water catchment is an absolute load of bollocks.
1: Mm.
2: It can't from the roof capacity, and I don't see how it's going to cover its own electricity output. We've already seen in the last 6 to 10 years the increase in cyber attacks and data breaches. So, you know, like it or lump it, people will question. And if governments don't like that, tough, because you're there to serve us, not the other way around. And if bureaucrats don't like it, suck it up, because we're just going to keep pushing back. I think COVID has really opened a massive can of worms in the regard to how people trust, full stop. And people aren't as easy to be swayed on stuff. You've only got to look at what's happening with bird flu and a whole heap of other things. I mean, what's coming up? Yes, I use Facebook as an example, but the laughing emojis way outweigh the thumbs up.
1: Oh, so, what are you? Are you saying people aren't believing that the bird flu is
2: It's not that they're not believing. They're not getting sucked into the hype. They're not getting sucked into the mainstream media drama queen stuff. And Chris Lynch did an interview with definitely an expert, and he was saying, calm the farm, basically.
1: Oh, yeah. I started to watch that.
2: Yeah. So, you know, he named MSM, you know, and good on him for calling them out. Because you see it on the TV One News every sodding night, and it's just like, enough. So I think common sense will prevail somewhere along the line, because we've already seen this government backtrack on some things when the general public have said oi and called them out. Oi. And oi. National, if you're not listening national, then you will rue the day. Because the voters will speak. So, but I mean, I'm still waiting. Oh, hang on. Yeah, there we are. Signed up for my card for this new world thingy.
1: Oh.
2: Club card thingy, right?
1: Oh, yes.
2: 6 weeks down the track, no card. So I rang the 0800 number.
1: Yeah.
2: Apparently, there was a glitch because the system got overloaded with people putting in wanting cards. So I'm still waiting another 2 to 3 weeks before mine arrives, because everything I'd filled out online, and I did fill it out and it confirmed it all, it never made it to where it was meant to make it to. So much for technology. So what, you know, and lifetime license, I paid $60, which was a hell of a lot of money back then for my so-called lifetime license for them to, 5 or 6 years down the track change it.
1: That's right, someone else said that too, eh? Yeah.
2: Let's just see where we go to from here.
1: All right. All right, love.
2: Have a nice week.
1: You too, Avis. Thank you for the call. Thank you. Very quickly, a couple of texts just before we head to the break. Leah, digital ID will work well until it doesn't. The infrastructure behind keeping it safe is way behind. Says Joe. Leah, why can't they just take a photo of my license and I store it in my phone? Says Dave. Leah, I'm not scared of... Oh, no, did I do that one? Yes, I did. What happens if your phone is lost, no battery left, or you don't have it with you? This is the start of the decline. Stay with paper and plastic cards. Leah, you've said some hurty words on your show with digital ID. No Chardonnay for you this week. Thanks, Jono. And Leah, in regard to tech progress, I'm pretty sure the horse and buggy manufacturers were telling everyone at the time when cars came out how bad they were and what would happen if people switched to them. However, tech moves on and you can't do much about it. To Simon. Well, you and I probably can't, Simon. I do agree with you, but as a country and a society, though, we do have a right, and we can obviously tell our politicians and government what we do want and don't want and make that very clear. But good text, mate. All right, we're going to grab the break. Leah Parnipal with you, producer Kelly here on The Platform.
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13: In this update, New Zealand's rate of emissions reductions will need to more than double to reach our climate goals. A Climate Change Commission report has found emissions are gradually falling, but progress stalled in 2024. Jacob Jones reports.
14: The independent Crown entity says decisions over the next 2 years will be critical in getting the country on track. The Commission says going green with our transport and energy will save people money in the long run. It says the government should be removing barriers to adopting green technologies.
13: National has joined New Zealand First in considering breaking up the supermarket duopoly. The Post reports Economic Growth Minister Nicola Willis is examining whether forcing foodstuffs to split Pack and Save and New World into separate businesses would increase competition and lower prices. She says they'll release a cost-benefit analysis this term. Grocery Action Group Chair Sue Chetwin says there's reason for optimism.
15: The fact that she's talking about it makes me think they realise the significance and seriousness there is for consumers.
13: Foodstuffs has been approached for comment. The government's celebrating strong momentum in the minerals sector. A one-year review of the government's mineral strategy shows exports have climbed from around $1 billion in 2023 to about $2.5 billion this year. Gold production and employment have also grown, with more than $30 million in royalties expected this financial year. Minerals Council Chief Executive Josie Vidal says they're optimistic, although hurdles remain.
16: Anyone who's producing anything from the land struggles considerably tangibly with red tape. So it is good to have the strategy trying to get the mining industry up and running.
13: Supporters and survivors of abuse in state and faith-based care.